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Now, tonight I've been asked to talk a little about leadership in a democratic society, about civic responsibility, because democracy doesn't just fail when its leaders fail. It fails when citizens disengage, when citizens excuse behavior in their political leaders that they shouldn't excuse, or when they just look away. Now, I've spent much of my adult life in public service, first in Congress, and later as a diplomat. I've been fortunate to be in the rooms where it often happened, where decisions were made that affect millions of people. And I've learned that leadership, at its core, is less about titles and authority than it is about responsibility. Leadership is often about restraint. It's almost always about trust and the choices we make when it might be easier not to make these choices at all. Now, let me start with a story where you'll be wondering, how does this have to do with leadership or democracy? But just bear with me for a minute. Several years ago, during a congressional recess, I decided to maroon myself on a deserted island in the middle of the Pacific Ocean. Now, this was not a campaign stunt. It was not recommended by my staff, believe me. It was, in retrospect, probably a questionable midlife decision. I grew up on a dry, dusty ranch in northern Arizona, but I was fascinated by survival stories. Now, if somebody asked me where I really came from, was it Phoenix or Mesa? I grew up in Snowflake, Arizona. And this person was asking, it snows in Arizona, but actually Snowflake, Arizona, where I grew up on a cattle ranch, was named after my great-great-grandfather, William Jordan Flake, and then Erastus Snow, who came along later, Snow Flake for the two of them. I grew up with 10 brothers and sisters, 69 first cousins on my father's side alone. That's how I got elected later on. It does help. But anyway, growing up on that dry, dusty ranch, I often dreamed of the ocean. But we were obviously far from it. And I was fascinated by survival stories, especially sailing adventures gone bad. That was kind of my favorite genre. Ernest Shackleton, who spent more than a year on an ice floe in Antarctica. Stephen Callahan, who spent 76 days adrift in the Atlantic. People pushed to the edge, stripped of comfort and community, forced to rely on themselves. That's what motivated me. So I decided to see if I could do it. My wife, Cheryl, got so tired of me talking about this. She said, if this is your midlife crisis, why don't you just maroon yourself already? Get it over with. So I decided to do it. And so I found a tiny island, an uninhabited island in the Marshall Islands in the middle of the Pacific. I brought only the bare essentials. This was in August of 2009 during the congressional break.

I took a pole spear and a machete and a magnifying glass to start fire, a hammock to sleep in, no food, no water. I told the fishermen to drop me off and come back in a week. I hoped they'd remember. But the physical challenges during that week were manageable. I speared fish, I made fire, I avoided injury from hungry sharks and falling coconut. What I didn't anticipate, well, this was the actual island that I was on, what I didn't anticipate was the loneliness. It was immediate and overwhelming. By the first day, I was so starved for companionship, I started talking to the hermit crabs that wandered through my camp endlessly. By the third day, I was numbering them with a Sharpie pen. Now, don't ask me how that ended up in that Sharpie in my meager survival kit, but I had it. So I just wondered, are these the same ones? Are they different ones all the way around? And so I picked one up and wrote number one on his shell. Put him down a little later. Number two, put him down. This was number 19. By the end of the week, I had 126 numbered friends. Tom Hanks had a volleyball he named Wilson. I had 126 numbered hermit crabs, but for the same purpose. But what I learned on that island was something that we sometimes pretend not to know in politics. It's that independence is overrated. We're not built to thrive alone. We are interdependent, whether we want to admit it or not. And democracy works the same way. Democracy is not an expression of individual dominance. It's a collective act of restraint. It requires us to accept outcomes that we don't like, to listen to people that we disagree with, and to grant legitimacy to those who defeat us. Those are not natural instincts. They are learned behaviors, and they require much leadership. Now, in a democracy, leadership is very different from leadership in a corporation or a military unit or in an authoritarian state. In a democracy, leadership is not about imposing your will. It's about earning trust. And trust is a currency that makes democratic systems function. And trust is built slowly through conduct, not rhetoric. I learned this early in my time in Congress. This was January of 2001 when I arrived in the House of Representatives. I was convinced that if I just made the right arguments, I could fix what was broken. I was idealistic, I was impatient, and frankly, I was annoying. But one of my pet causes was opposing earmarks, the practice of directing federal funds to pet projects. And the fiercest defender of earmarks was Congressman David Obey, a veteran Democrat who chaired the Appropriations Committee. Every time I stood up to criticize earmarks, David Obey stood up to swat me down. After a while, I was assured that we would be enemies forever, adversaries forever. Then one day, during the debate on lifting the travel ban to Cuba, I was in favor of lifting the travel ban. I thought Americans ought to be able to travel wherever they want. And I frankly thought, if you want to get rid of the Castro brothers, make them deal with spring break once or twice. That would serve them just right. But when we were arguing this one day on the House floor, one of my Republican colleagues stood up and said, "The gentleman from Arizona just wants to lift the travel ban so he can drink mojitos on the beach in Cuba." Now, this is one of my Republican colleagues. I got a lot less support on my side of the aisle for this particular issue. And usually when Republicans are going after each other, the Democrats get some popcorn and just watch. We do the same when they're going after each other. But before I could respond, Democrat David Obey stood up and demanded that those words be taken down or removed from the record. Later, I asked him why. He said, "Flake, I know you're a Mormon. I know you don't drink." He said, "Somebody had to defend your honor." I appreciated that. And that moment, it really didn't make us agree anymore on earmarks or whatever we were disagreeing about. It didn't change much of our politics, but it changed the nature of our disagreement. Trust was established.

and trust made cooperation possible. Although it took years to accomplish, ultimately, the practice of earmarking funds for Pork Barrel projects ended. It ended for about a decade. It's back in some form, but in a more circumscribed form with necessary guardrails. But that's how democracy works. That's how leadership works in a democracy. Not by humiliation, not by dominance, by decency. Now, by the time I arrived in the Senate in 2013, that kind of decency was becoming far more rare. With social media in particular, with Twitter in overdrive, political incentives became even more distorted. And when I realized just how partisan the Senate had become, I wanted to demonstrate that Republicans and Democrats could get along. So I asked my friend, Democratic Senator Martin Heinrich from New Mexico, if he wanted to do a survival trip together, prove that Republicans and Democrats could get along. He agreed, so we approached Discovery Channel to see if they might film our little adventure. They said they would. So we went off to the Marshall Islands again. This was during a Senate recess in 2014. The film crew followed us there. They didn't drop us off on an island, they dropped us off near an island and said, swim to it, which we had to do. And the only real supplies we had were a machete between us. Now you think, a Republican senator, a Democratic senator, and just a machete, you know, where does that go? Chuck Schumer, and, you know, John Thune, I'm not sure where that would go, but we got there to the island and survived for a week. Now, Martin and I, he from New Mexico, me from Arizona, were very adept in our home states of lighting fires. I could make a fire with two sticks, or give me a water bottle, I could use it as a magnifying glass in my backyard in Arizona. You get to the islands and it's a little different. We tried and tried and failed and tried and failed to make a fire, and we lived without a fire for a week and had to eat the raw fish and raw clams and others that we could spear. But it was an incredible week, and by relying on each other, we survived. Now we returned to the Senate. We tried to remind our colleagues that it was okay to reach across the aisle. We revived for at least a time the practice of having Republicans and Democrats have lunch together once a month. We also hit the talk show circuit, trying to make the case for bipartisanship. Stephen Colbert ran a clip of Martin and me spearing fish and explained, Flake and Heinrich have proved once and for all, Republicans and Democrats can get along if death is the only option. So for what it's worth, we've proven it empirically. It can happen. The Senate was once known as the world's greatest deliberative body. It's not been easy for the past several years for senators to reach across the aisle, believe me. But even now, moments of leadership still emerge. There's an old Senate tradition called pairing. If a senator had to miss a vote for an unavoidable reason, for a funeral or a wedding in the family, he or she would approach a colleague on the other side of the aisle and ask them to abstain from a particular vote, or to vote as he or she would have voted. As you can imagine, in the hyper-partisan environment over the past couple of decades, that practice has pretty much vanished. It was a courtesy that no longer really existed. But in April of 2018, a Republican senator named Johnny Isaacson, who himself was suffering from Parkinson's disease and had announced his upcoming retirement, he had to be absent from a critical vote in the Senate Foreign Relations Committee because he was delivering a eulogy for his best friend. Now, Senator Isaacson's absence could have blocked an important nomination. But near the end of the vote, a Democratic senator, Chris Coons, changed his vote to present, allowing the process to move forward as if Johnny Isaacson had been there. No one forced Senator Coons to do what he did. There was no political upside, believe me. It was simply the right thing to do. I still remember Bob Corker addressing the press outside of the committee room and breaking down, crying, because we hadn't seen that kind of decency in the Senate for some time.

Real leadership doesn't always garner headlines, but it builds trust, trust that is desperately needed in any legislative body. And I saw the importance of the principle of trust manifest later when I was nominated to serve as U.S. ambassador to Turkey. Now, traditionally, when there has been a Republican president, they would name a Democrat or two to key ambassadorships or a position in the cabinet. Democratic presidents would do the same when they were in office. That tradition has kind of fallen away. President Trump, I don't believe, named any Democrats in his first term. President Biden just named one, and I was glad he did. But I hope that it's a tradition that we can get back to. But when the White House asked if I would consider an ambassadorship somewhere, I said, sure, as long as it's a consequential country. They overshot the mark by quite a bit. There were times when I thought, my former Senate colleague, Tom Udall, is probably on the beach as ambassador to New Zealand right now. New Zealand would be pretty consequential and it would be nice. But we were happy to be in Turkey. I should say that my wife, 30 some years before when we were in college, when we were dating, she was part of a singing, dancing, performing group that traveled around the Middle East. And just before we were married, she traveled to Egypt and Jordan and Greece and Turkey. She came back after that and wrote in her photo album, Turkey, my favorite place. Now, the name of Cheryl's group was the Young Ambassadors. So 30 some years later, when I was asked, she said, I've been a young ambassador there. You can be the old one. So it fit just fine. But I saw the importance of the principle of trust, certainly when I got there to Turkey. When I arrived, relations between our two countries were strained, to say the least. Distrust was very high. The last U.S. ambassador had nearly been declared persona non grata, or PNG'd, and kicked out of the country. The U.S. ambassador before him had been shunned for an entire year by the Turkish government. He had no government meetings. So when I arrived in Turkey and went to present my credentials, this is what it looked like with President Erdogan. This is his happy face, by the way. It was a bit of a chilly environment. And just 6 weeks after Cheryl and I arrived in Turkey, Russia invaded Ukraine. Now, suddenly, Sweden and Finland thought, you know, this neutrality is a bit overrated. We'd like the protections that come with NATO membership. And Sweden and Finland sought NATO membership. This, of course, requires unanimous approval among all of the existing NATO allies, including Turkey. Turkey believed that Sweden was essentially harboring terrorists intent on destabilizing Turkey, the PKK. And there looked to be no way that Sweden was getting around and was going to get Turkey's approval. The instinct in Washington, of course, was to simply turn up the pressure on Turkey, to lecture, to bully, to threaten to kick them out of NATO if they didn't let Sweden in. That approach, I can tell you, would have failed. Diplomacy works when you acknowledge legitimate concerns, even when those concerns are inconvenient. When you assume the best and look for the good, when you build trust through patience rather than coercion. Now, what followed was 18 months of painstaking negotiations, of give and take, of confidence building measures. And in the end, Sweden agreed to amend its constitution, to change some of its laws. The United States agreed to complete a long stalled F-16 sale to Turkey, so that Turkey could remain interoperable with NATO. And Turkey's leaders convinced its own parliament to pass legislation that they didn't want to pass, legislation to allow Sweden to join NATO. In the end, everyone came out ahead. Now, what did I get out of this? Well, when I returned home after the ambassadorship ended, I was given knighthood by the Swedish government. If you're wondering if this honor comes with a palace or a new Volvo or even a discounted IKEA, no, it does not, much to Cheryl's chagrin. But I know my Swedish grandparents would be proud. But what I learned during my time in Turkey was that leadership, whether domestic or international, follows the same rule.

Power can sometimes compel compliance, but only trust can produce cooperation. Now let me add one more vignette from the diplomatic world because it connects directly to democracy and civil responsibility at home. A few months ago, I sat down with a European ambassador in the shadow of the Palace of Nations here in Geneva. This is the European home of the United Nations. We were talking about a sensitive issue in the international system, one of the subjects where these countries used to look to the United States to lead or at least anchor the discussion. This diplomat said something I never thought I would hear. I hope that I would never hear. He said, you know, it used to be that we waited for the United States to take a position before we took ours. Now, we don't even check. He wasn't gloating, he was lamenting. That's a blunt description of what can happen when the United States becomes seen as unreliable, when partners aren't sure that we will be steady or consistent or willing to do the hard, often boring work of leadership. A country's reliability on the world stage is tied to its seriousness at home, whether we honor institutions, whether we keep our word. Our democratic health at home is a form of our strength abroad. It is the most effective form of soft power. So what does that mean for us today? We're living in a period of democratic stress. Institutions are questioned. Elections are doubted. The line between disagreement and delegitimization is blurred. Now, democracy doesn't die in a single moment. It erodes when leaders treat opponents as enemies, when citizens treat politics as entertainment, or even worse, when citizens treat politics as religion. Civic responsibility is the antidote. Civic responsibility means accepting that democracy requires much effort when you lose, especially when you lose. It means rejecting the idea that your side must always win or the system is rigged or illegitimate. That's not democracy, that's tribalism. Leadership in this environment requires moral courage, the courage to tell your side the truth. Your side the truth, not your side of the truth, but your side the truth. The courage to lose an election rather than lose your integrity. The courage to say, this is wrong, even when it costs you. As Marco mentioned, I decided not to run for the Senate, re-election to the Senate in 2018, because I knew that if I were to win, I would have to say things that I didn't believe. I would have to condone behavior that I said I could not condone. I didn't view this as a heroic decision. I saw it as a necessary decision. Democracy does not need perfect leaders. It needs accountable leaders. It needs citizens who understand that self-government is not a spectator sport. And each of us has a role to play in how we talk about politics, in how we consume information, and most of all, how we treat people who disagree with us. Now, public opinion polls tell us that we're in a divided country, but we don't need polling to know that. We can see it, we can hear it ourselves. My guess is that many of you have lived it recently, perhaps around an uncomfortable Thanksgiving table with family members dug in on opposite sides. Not long ago, we could caricature those we disagreed with. The tinfoil hat-wearing Luddites on one side, the woke liberals in tie-dyed t-shirts on the other. It used to be just crazy Cousin Eddie we would roll our eyes at. Today, it's a lot closer to home. It's our parents. It's our children. It's our siblings. People we love, yet whose opinions we somehow can't abide. The author Arthur Brooks warns about the danger of contempt. Disagreement is healthy. Democracy depends on it. But contempt is different. Contempt says you're not just wrong, but that you don't matter. And that's what's corrosive. We need to choose grace over grievance, restraint over outrage. Now, when I start to believe that my

0: certainty entitles me to dismiss others. When I feel self-righteous and judgmental, which is often, I think of a story the Washington Post told last year. It's about a man from Utah named Jake. He was being sentenced for entering the U.S. Capitol on January 6, 2021. He'd been convinced that the election was rigged and he wanted to do something about it. At his sentencing, the judge read a letter from a woman named Andrea. Andrea was asking for leniency on Jake's behalf. Now, Andrea's politics were nothing like Jake's. She despised what happened in the Capitol that day, but she wrote that she knew this man and that the actions of one day should not define an entire life. "I've learned," she said, "not to judge people by their worst day." Now, how did Andrea learn this lesson? Nearly a decade earlier, Andrea, drunk behind the wheel, caused a car accident in Colorado that took a young woman's life. That young woman was Jake's sister. And yet Jake and his family, convinced of Andrea's genuine remorse, went to court and asked the judge to shorten her sentence. A year later, they successfully petitioned for her early release. Now, years later, Andrea was writing to Jake's judge. "It's unfathomable," she wrote, "for a family to look at a person who killed their daughter and sister and wish her a happy life. Yet Jake and his family did. Because of their compassion," she wrote, "I was given a second chance to live a meaningful, productive life." As this story reminds us, it is grace, not grievance, that truly changes people. In the end, that's what can change nations as well. Now, during my week of island solitude, I watched a manta ray dance gracefully with a grouper on top of a coral head, but it didn't mean much because no one was there to see it with me. I made it to shore after being circled by sharks, each one eager to steal the mackerel off my spear, but the hermit crabs didn't exactly high-five me when I got to the beach. I witnessed 7 of the most spectacular sunsets the sky has ever produced, yet I had no one to share them with. And when that little fishing boat came back for me after a week, I climbed aboard sunburned and hungry and grateful. And as I looked back and watched my tiny island fade into the horizon, I realized that I hadn't proven my independence at all. I'd proven my dependence on people, on connection, on grace. We're not meant to live alone. We're not meant to see the world only through our own eyes. We need the comfort and joy that comes from being around family, neighbors, colleagues, and friends. We all do. That's where real happiness lies. Democracy is the same. It's not about standing alone. It's about standing together, imperfectly, patiently, but responsibly. If we're going to escape this spiral of political hatred, anger, and vengeance, we all have to do something more than winning arguments. We have to heed Lincoln's call for malice toward none with charity toward all. That has to be more than a slogan. It has to be our practice. And if we can all do this, if we can practice real leadership and civic responsibility, our democracy will endure. Not because it is guaranteed, it is not, but because it is cared for. Thank you for having me here today.
1: So I just have to do this snapshot. And we talked about this earlier. January of 2018, I go to New York City quite often. And this was just after you had announced that you were not seeking re-election. And I was leaving the Hilton to go to a concert. And you walked by with your wife on 6th Avenue. And I was like, wow, Jeff Flake. And man, he looks like he is. Just your body language was a sense of relief that, like, you know when Jack Nicholson in One Flew Over the Cuckoo's Nest gets on that boat? Like, he's escaped the insane asylum. That's what you looked like. Well, so I want to know, how were you feeling just in those months, weeks after you made that announcement and realized you were done?
0: You know, I actually still have on my phone as my screensaver, the

0: picture of Cheryl and me walking from the Capitol back to my office in the Russell Building. And what you don't see is the cameras and the booms all over, just people following. But Cheryl calls it the picture of relief. And because we both look relieved. And I have to say, I mean, people will ask, you know, is this, you know, I'm sure you don't miss that place, this vile, you know, snake pit and whatever. I love the Senate. I love our Congress. I love most of the people in it and try to love everyone in it. It's a good people with, it's a good place with good people. And it, I wanted to serve another term. But as I said, I knew that if I were to, given the politics of the time, that I thought initially, when I wrote the book, you know, Conscience of a Conservative, I wrote it with the intention of reminding people in my party that what we are seeing is not true conservatism. You know, the conservatism that animated the party I joined, limited government, economic freedom, individual responsibility, free trade, strong American leadership abroad, those principles were really not what we were seeing, and that we needed to return to that. And I thought the constituents in Arizona, you know, would ultimately, you know, they've supported me in the past, and, you know, senators like Barry Goldwater and John McCain, who were maverick, and but at this time, they wanted, and I should, you know, qualify who they is, that subset of a subset of a subset of voters that vote in a Republican primary, they wanted somebody who was all in with the president.
1: So and your constituents, the people who voted for you, wanted you to be more MAGA.
0: Definitely. Like I said, that subset of a subset. Now, the general public, if I could have gotten to a general election, no problem. But the way we run primaries now, there was no way. They, the vast majority of them, wanted somebody who was all in with the president. That won't always be the case, and we can talk about that, but that's the way it has been. And I could have said, well, hey, all right, you know, those principles I said I believed in, I don't think as much ever. That behavior I said I couldn't condone, it's growing on me. I had to come home and face my wife and our kids, and I couldn't do that.
1: What was your calculation when you wrote that speech and you decided not to run? Because you were, I mean, you took Trump down in that speech. And were you just thinking, I'm on my way out, I'm not running again, let's speak the truth?
0: You know, I had spoken the truth before that. That's why I was in that position,
1: yeah.
0: If I be candid. I didn't vote for the president the first time in 2016. I didn't think that he was good for conservatism. I didn't think he was good for the party or for the country. And I remained in that position. But I, like I said, I thought that my constituents would come around, and we're still, this fever will sometime it will break. It hasn't yet, but it's getting there. I wrote a piece a couple of weeks ago called The Great GOP Migration Has Begun. And I think we're seeing the nascent signs of it. And I think as we go into the next year, we'll see more of it. But at that time, I had hoped when President Trump was elected, like I said, I was up for two more years and that would leave time. But by the time I gave that speech, I knew, obviously, because I was announcing I wasn't running for re-election. But I can tell you, though, if you read that speech, I have never gone after the president personally. I don't think we should do that. And it bothers me when I hear the language that is used on the left or people like me or others that demean or call the president illegitimate. He is not. He was elected. He is my president. But that doesn't mean I have to agree with some of the policies that he's had or certainly the behavior and the style he uses. And so I've made a point never to go after anybody personally like that.
1: When did you start to see the shift from the healthy partisan debate you expected in Congress to kind of the MAGA thing?
0: You know, I wouldn't call it MAGA at this point, but it started earlier on in the early 2000s. Now, I got to Congress in 2001 George W. Bush was just elected. We had a pretty healthy majority, Republicans, in the House. And we adopted, not officially, but we came to use what we called the Hastert Rule. This is by about 2003 or 4 or 5, which meant basically that if Republicans were going to bring some legislation to the floor, it was called the Hastert Rule. It really wasn't developed by Dennis Hastert, the Speaker. It was more Tom DeLay and a few other people within the party. But the thought was that Republicans, if you want to pass legislation, it should be that you should be able to pass it only with Republican votes. You shouldn't have to rely on any Democratic votes. It shouldn't have to be a bipartisan bill. And sometimes the thought was even, if it is a bipartisan bill, then knock a few provisions out that the Democrats like so that it's only Republicans passing this legislation, and then you can use it more in the next election as a cudgel to beat the other side with. And that Hastert Rule is kind of persisted, and it's there. The difficulty that the current leadership in the House is finding, and Kevin McCarthy found as well, is when you only have margins of 4 or 5 members, then just a few strays can prevent you from passing legislation. And so that, like I said, it was never an official rule, but that's still the thought. You should only pass legislation, and that's certainly something the president kind of supports. Don't pass anything with Democratic support. Do it all with Republican support. And that started in 2005, 6, 7. But still, this vitriol we've had kind of coincided with social media too. Twitter really got going in my Senate race. And it's been difficult. It's not the cause of it, but it certainly exacerbates everything.
1: What did it do? How did it exacerbate?
0: Well, it just means anybody can comment at any time and will often think better of what they tweeted later. But it's just an immediate reaction. And now you have, and you've had for a while, trolls and bots and whatever, which amplify often misinformation or make it sound like, more people are with you when they really aren't. And you get these echo chambers where and silos where people just, read their own opinions and drink their own bathwater, basically, and think that, all of our friends feel the same way. Well, they need to get more friends because there are a lot of people out there who don't share that. But you can go through politics these days believing that everybody's with you. And if you hear people on television sometimes, elected officials, you think they really believe that everybody believes the way they do. And it's just not the case. But the way our politics is now, and if I could change anything institutionally, it would be to have the same kind of reforms that they have in Alaska, the top five, where it allows somebody like Lisa Murkowski, who's plenty conservative, but she couldn't win a Republican primary right now. But with Alaska's system, the top five vote getters in a primary move on to the general, and then they have ranked choice voting, which I like, but the most important part isn't the ranked choice voting, it's the open primary at the beginning. And so if we had more like that, you would really change the power dynamics, particularly in the Senate.
1: I'm curious where the dissent is within the GOP right now. So you didn't run again, ambassador to Turkey. How are you dissenting? Because I know, as you said, you don't attack Trump personally, but you certainly have criticisms of his leadership. I mean, you're out, Liz Cheney's out, but you do have power GOPs. As you know, John Huntsman, former ambassador to Russia, Mitt Romney. What are you all doing who have criticisms of Trump to kind of create a shadow dissent cabinet in the GOP?
0: I hear people say sometimes, I left Congress because I realized I could do more outside of Congress and have a bigger voice than I did inside. I don't believe that. No, you have more power when you're in. The problem is, for me, if I were to stay in and do what it would take to be reelected, then I wouldn't be offering any solutions anyway. I would have just given in.
1: But can you work from the outside?
0: Yes, you can. I just want to make the distinction that I don't think that somebody on the outside has as big a voice. They don't. But yeah, I hear a lot of people speaking up, writing op-eds, speaking out in whatever forum you have, whether it's with new media, with

0: podcasts or whatnot. Yeah, you're seeing it. And in terms of where you're seeing cracks in the support in the MAGA group, you have Marjorie Taylor Greene. That may or may not last, but it gives other people permission to oppose as well. So you have those in the MAGA movement who look at some of the things the president is doing, some of the interventionist attitude abroad that they don't like, or the domestic policy at home. Tariffs, a Republican article of faith forever has been that tariffs are, one, taxes, and two, inflationary, and that protectionism makes countries poorer, not richer. So those are things that I can tell you the vast majority of my former colleagues believe. There are a few that have been elected in the last couple of cycles and may be true believers in the president's tariff agenda or his kind of isolationist, protectionist agenda, but the vast majority would rather return to some semblance of traditional conservatism or republicanism, free trade, strong American leadership abroad. And that is reflected by, like in the Senate right now, there's a piece of legislation to impose additional sanctions on Russia for its invasion of Ukraine that has 85 co-sponsors. 85. That's a good bipartisan piece. But there's the fear that, you know, you put that forward and the president goes after you. And if you have a primary, and he can still take you out. Now that fear is ebbing. Certainly you will have people going into the midterms, because every president, Republican or Democrat, exaggerates the mandate they were given. That's why you see almost inevitably in a midterm the next year or 2 years later, there's a swing to the other side. And you're going to see that particularly in the House. In the Senate, I don't think the map is really there for a change. But in the House, you'll almost certainly see a huge swing in Democratic control, which will lead to divided government. And traditionally, after a second term president, you know, goes through the midterms, that president is a lame duck. And it doesn't matter who you are. And Donald Trump has an inordinate kind of hold on the Republican Party, or that subset of a subset that votes in Republican primaries, but that is ebbing, and that will go.
1: I'm curious to know, though, up to this point, what is your analysis of why so many in the GOP have this fealty, have not really been honest with themselves? Is it just fear?
0: Oh, yeah, fear of a primary election. President Trump, up to now, has been able to, and for the past, you know, certainly, even when he was out of office, running for office, he's been able to pick any primary in the country and pick a primary opponent for somebody, and if not beat you, really bloody you up and make sure you never want to try that. So that's certainly it. And you've seen that. You've seen that kind of change in conversion, you know, in real time as people come up to primaries. One thing you'll see this next year, somebody said, when will you start to see some Republicans say, I disagree with the president? A lot of it has to do with the primary calendar and the filing deadline. As soon as somebody knows that they don't have a primary, that nobody has filed to run against them, then they will feel freer to vote as they think they should.
1: So clearly you've got criticisms of some of your GOP colleagues. I'd love to know what you think the Democrats got wrong in 2024. Like, what should have happened? Or maybe to frame it differently, what should leadership have looked like within the Democratic Party at the end of 2023, early 2024?
0: Certainly, the most obvious one is the border. I'm from a border state, obviously. I was part of the Gang of Eight. I've been always in the difficulty I had in Republican primaries when I was in the House of Representatives. I always pushed for comprehensive immigration reform. I always had a lot more support on the Democratic side than I did on the Republican side. But it was needed in Arizona. But I can tell the nature of what is at the border has changed over the past decade or so. And so the discussions we had in 2013 when we passed that bipartisan bill, 68-32, it's really a changed border from then. You have, just to give an example of that, in Turkey, Turkish Airlines flies to more destinations than any place in the world, including to a lot of Central

0: they weren't trying to do it. They weren't, you know, taking a position, we're going to, you know, destabilize the border that way, but people were using that. And so they had to plug that hole, and other airlines, other countries kind of have had to do the same. But what I'm saying is the nature of what's at the border. It used to be, you know, when I was a kid growing up on a farm, it was just Mexican migrant workers who would come and then go home after the season. It was kind of a circular pattern of migration, and we didn't have the national security concerns that we have now. Now you simply cannot have a border with anybody who reaches it basically being able to claim asylum and being paroled into the country. And that's what we had under a couple of the Biden years. And that people justified, we said, we can't have. And so that's something that the Biden administration got very wrong. And then also on the economy as well, that the Inflation Reduction Act was not reducing inflation. It was hugely inflationary because it spent a lot of money, and people like Larry Summers and others warned that this is going to be inflationary. And then just the thing that President Trump is doing right now, denying that there is economic angst out there anywhere, that there's an affordability crisis, he borrowed that directly from Joe Biden's playbook. And so those are a couple of the things that Democrats got wrong.
1: Do you think Biden was the right candidate?
0: I think at that time, yeah, he was seen more as a moderate at that time, and that had been his record. When I served, I didn't serve in the Senate with him. I served in the Senate when he was vice president, worked a lot with him then. And when I was in the House and he was in the Senate, Joe, he was more of a centrist. He didn't govern as much as a centrist, and that was a problem as well. But in terms of beating Donald Trump in 2020, I think he did better than a lot of other candidates would have done. And so he may have been the right candidate, but in terms to run again, no. Oh, yeah. No. It was clear that, and I think had he stepped aside earlier or said at the beginning, I'm a one-termer, which he kind of said when he was running the first time, then it may have been a different campaign. But by the time, you know, he handed the baton to Kamala Harris, that was a tough job for anybody.
1: You worked under Biden as ambassador. I mean, did you see did you see something in his physical ability to lead?
0: You know, and people ask, how could you as a conservative Republican work for a Democrat? I would have had a hard time being in Joe Biden's cabinet domestically. Economic policy and other things I would have had a harder time with. But his foreign policy was really bipartisan consensus foreign policy. When I would go back to my former colleagues on Capitol Hill during this Sweden and NATO issue and F-16s and the issues with Turkey, there were differences of opinion, but they weren't partisan. And so I felt very comfortable being a Republican in a Democratic cabinet overseas. Did I see signs of President Biden slowing down? Yes, certainly. I think everyone did. But he had a good team around him. I'm saying on the issues that I dealt with. But you always, it would have been very helpful to have a president. It always is. And this just isn't Joe Biden or his advanced age, just the kind of White House that was, where you get approval for this or this. President Trump, the instinct that he has sometimes is just pick up the phone and call a foreign leader. That's a great instinct. It could have been really useful. For example, when we, you know, convinced President Erdogan to invoke the Montreux Convention to close the Bosphorus Strait to Russian ships coming through as soon as Russia invaded Ukraine, it would have been wonderful if Joe Biden would have picked up the phone, just called Erdogan and said, thank you. And do it off the cuff before President Erdogan had a chance to work up a list of things he needed. And that's what you want. That instinct is really good. The problem is when President Trump does that, he does it without a note taker around, or maybe promises something he can't deliver, or whatever else. But the instinct, and to have somebody who's just willing to pick up the phone and call, that's useful and helpful. And
1: it's friendly. It creates
0: it
1: trust,
0: is.
1: Right?
0: It is, yeah. Definitely. I said there needs to be some kind of structure around it. There's the old, you know, Nixon madman theory. If your foreign adversaries think you're a madman, that creates an advantage for you. And there is that.

0: advantage. But underlying that, there has to be some kind of coherent philosophy or strategy, and sometimes that's missing today.
1: You know, you mentioned Nixon. I remember watching some video, some film from his trip to China, and Pat Buchanan was on the plane, and they're having this really intense, honestly, intellectual discussion about Ho Chi Minh and his philosophy. Does that kind of intellectual rigor still exist in the Republican Party? I mean, what was your assessment of your colleagues?
0: Well, certainly on the foreign side, what we're really missing in Congress today is, you know, the John McCains and the Dick Lugers and others who took foreign policy really seriously. And I try to remind my former colleagues now, world leaders and parliaments around the world and others, they watch what the Congress does, particularly the Senate. They know that a senator has a six-year term, and most of them stay several terms. They will outlast any administration. So if they pick a policy or a program and push for it, they can be really important. And but we haven't had as many members of Congress as interested in foreign policy. In campaigns, you don't talk much about what you're doing. Certainly foreign aid, everybody, nobody wants to talk about it, even though soft power is hugely important internationally. And let me just go back to your question before. Did Joe Biden, would it have been useful? Let me just tell you, for the things that we needed in Turkey, the NATO accession for Sweden and Finland, when we needed the president, when I needed him desperately to make a call to Erdogan in December of 23, we did get that call. And Tony Blinken worked very hard and very well. And when we needed things, we got them. But it's always better if a president at a moment's notice can make a call and do things, and that would have been helpful.
1: So I want to talk about Turkey. I mean, you served as ambassador there, and that country is a study in authoritarianism under Erdogan, but also the pushback against it with the mayor in Istanbul constantly under attack by Erdogan. Erdogan is a very wily character. What occurs to you when you look at America today and Turkey over the past 20 years?
0: Well, Turkey, I think it was Napoleon was rumored to have said, you know, if the world were one country, Istanbul would be its capital. So it's right smack in the middle of everything. When you look at the neighborhood,
1: was it still Constantinople? Or?
0: I mean, whatever it is, it's right in the middle. And, you know, you've got the neighborhood, you've got Syria and Iraq and Iran, you know, Azerbaijan, Armenia, in the Black Sea with Russia. And then, I mean, it's really in a tough neighborhood, but very needed, particularly with the Bosphorus and Çanakkale, the Turkish Straits. They control so much, so that it's hugely important. And Turkey has been a longstanding, 74 years now, member of NATO. And they have performed well. They were by our side in Afghanistan. Before NATO, they were by our side in Korea. But then in terms of democratic backsliding, that is there as well. And so that is what really concerns me, is that countries around the world, if they see that the U.S. isn't as concerned about human rights issues or democratic backsliding, it gives them license to do more of that. And I've certainly seen that with Turkey and the jailing of İmamoğlu, the mayor of Istanbul. President Erdogan, he came to power first as mayor of Istanbul. He knows how important that is. Istanbul is the biggest, you know, city in Europe, 16 million officially, really more than that. So whoever is mayor of Istanbul is an important political figure. And that mayor is in jail right now because I think Erdogan and his party fear that he is the toughest candidate and they can remove him from the field. And that's dangerous if we don't push back. Now, there are limits, obviously. We need Turkey for other things, and you sometimes will, you know, be diplomatic in how you push it. But man, we can't abandon our push for American values and democracy. And I hope that as we move forward, we see more of a push for that.
1: So after your time in Turkey and knowing what's happening between the mayor of Istanbul and Erdogan, what did you think when Zoran Mamdani went down to the White House and met with Trump?
0: Well, that was certainly not a meeting I think any of us expected. But I think that was more of a President Trump needing Mamdani more than the opposite, because he's, you know, saw somebody very popular in New York. That's what Donald Trump has wanted for a long time. So, back to Turkey in terms of where it goes from here. President Erdogan won the national elections in 2022. Then in 2023, they have the municipal elections all around the country, and the opposition party cleaned up Istanbul, Ankara, all the big cities. And so, there has been democratic backsliding, certainly, but Turks value their franchise, their voting franchise. And the government there knows that they have to have legitimacy. And I think had Erdogan lost that last election, he would have stepped down. You have to have legitimacy. Now, what happens between elections is awfully important as well. And that's why they're trying to stack the deck before the next one. But I wouldn't be at all surprised if the Turks come out and say, we're not playing those games, and do what they did in the municipal elections. So democracy is gratefully well ingrained there among the people.
1: I want to ask you one more thing about Turkey, and then I'm going to go to some questions from the audience. You were ambassador there until September 2024, which means that your tenure was happening when that devastating earthquake happened in southern Turkey near the Syrian border. I would love it if you would talk about the role that USAID played in assisting the people of Turkey when that earthquake happened, and what you're hearing about the changed role the U.S. is playing without USAID in Turkey. Like, if there was another earthquake like that today, what would be different without the Agency for International?
0: Well, it's not just USAID. It's support for other nonprofits and whatever else. And in Turkey, that was a massive earthquake. It was February of 23. Actually, two earthquakes within 4 hours. 50,000 Turks lost their lives, about 10,000 Syrians. And, when it initially happened, I called my counterparts and said, hey, we can come in with search and rescue teams and whatever else. And the Turks, initially, they're proud because they're very capable on these things. And they didn't want to accept outside help. But as that day wore on, they realized that they needed help. And within 48 hours, we had search and rescue teams from Los Angeles and from Fairfax County, Virginia, there on the ground. And they were pulling survivors out of the rubble for 11 days after the earthquake. And so it was incredible what the U.S. did. And then beyond that, whether it was help from our government in particular, with USAID or other programs, or churches or others, the LDS church that I belong to has contributed more than $50 million to that earthquake relief in a Muslim country, which is significant. So the response around the world, particularly from the U.S., has been really heartening. And one thing you see also that is heartening, Greece and Turkey are always at loggerheads, just historically. And and a lot of my time in the first year there was spent trying to, mollify all sides on what's happening.
1: Rivalry.
0: Yeah, in the Aegean and overflights from Greece and Turkey. And when that earthquake happened, the Greek foreign minister flew right over and said, how can we help? He and the Turkish foreign minister flew over the damaged area. And from that time till today, there has not been one overflight over a disputed island or anything. They just decided this is a great excuse, if nothing else, to bury that hatchet. There are plenty of other issues they have with each other, but it's wonderful to see humanity come forward in that.
1: What are your concerns, though, about the loss of USAID for a country like Turkey, which
0: Turkey doesn't. It's not a developing country. It's right. So it's less dependent. But let me just give you one anecdote on that and soft power that comes with it. I spent time as a Mormon missionary in Zimbabwe and South Africa back in the early 80s. And then later when I came home, I wrote my master's thesis on Robert Mugabe, the strong man for 37 years. And I never thought that when I wrote my thesis that 30 some years later, I would sit across the table from him in Harare, Zimbabwe, as a U.S. senator, when he was still the president, yes. But we went there and you know, I didn't request the meeting with him. We just, you kind of do that out of protocol, but you don't expect them sometimes to grant it. He wanted the meeting. So it was me and I think four other senators were there. My wife was there. Mugabe, late that night, it was kind of like a meeting with Fidel Castro, I guess. He just would go on forever. And he went on a tirade against every American president that he loathed, every British prime minister that he hated, from Margaret Thatcher and to Barack Obama stiffed him at the UN. And
1: you just sat there.
0: Yeah, you know, and until finally I got a bit tired of it. And then he went after George W. Bush. And I said, now, wait a second. George W. Bush is the one that started PEPFAR,
1: right.
0: The program.
1: Plan again.
0: Exactly, to provide inexpensive, antiretroviral drugs for people who had AIDS in Africa. At that time, at one time, when this was really enforced, Zimbabwe had a 24% infection rate. It was decimating that country and a lot of other countries, particularly in Southern Africa. I said, George W. Bush was the author of that program, he pushed it. And it's done some good for your country, I said. He stopped for a minute. This is Robert Mugabe, a strong man. He said, I'll give you that. And I couldn't wait to get home.
1: Concession.
0: Yeah, I couldn't wait to get home and tell then former President Bush, you were just complimented by Robert Mugabe. But that was just one example of a program that has alleviated tons of human suffering. It saved millions of lives, but it also serves our national interests as well. Because all over Africa, the most popular US president is George W. Bush because of that program. And we have intelligence sharing agreements, basing rights, trade agreements, other things that we would not have were it not for the generosity of the American people in that program. And that's just one example of the power of soft power. And with USAID, I've seen it elsewhere in the world, all over the world, do good to see those gunny sacks with, you know, from the American people or USAID.
1: Yeah.
0: Yeah, I mean, that's powerful. And I remember Cheryl and I spent a year in Namibia, in Southern Africa, the year that Namibia got its independence from South Africa. It was like, for any political junkie, that is nirvana. That's to be there when a country has its first elections and writes its constitution. But I remember later on, the Namibian ambassador came to, he was in Utah at that time, and he went to a place, a nonprofit, where they were bundling clothes to send to Africa in these bales. And he started crying. And somebody asked, what's the matter? He said, as a child growing up in rural Namibia, that's how I got my clothes. And you know, these programs matter a lot. And we're going to need to get back to soft power, whether it is, the communications, the Voice of America, whatnot, that have been so effective in Europe in particular. But anyway, we've got to get back to it.
1: How long do you think it'll take for the U.S. to regain its diplomatic status in the world? I know you think a lot can change with the midterms next year. Trump would be a lame duck president if the Democrats take Congress. But I mean, in terms of U.S., in terms of regaining that soft power and that kind of impact around the world, that how long does it take for that to get restored?
0: Well, it takes a while because Congress, you know, foreign aid has never been popular with you know, you don't put it on your campaign brochure. Even though it's a very small percentage of what's spent. And truth be told, USAID needed some reforms. It's been being reformed for a while, but just to throw out, you know, the baby with the bathwater is just wrong. I think with some of these programs, it'll take a while. But I know that this isn't just something that Democrats believe in. It's the majority of my party, that are still in Congress that believe and know the value of these programs.

0: We travel around the world, the senators and members of Congress, they see the power of soft power. And so I think that we'll return to them.
1: Well, let me do a few round robins from the audience. And actually, this kind of dovetails with what you're just talking about. Talk about John McCain, his impact on politics and on you.
0: Well, there's nobody I admire more in politics or contemporaries that I served with. And I was privileged to be the other senator from Arizona, you know, the John McCain and the other guy. And I was the other guy. But just to you know, see the respect and that he had among his colleagues in the Senate, but also to travel around the world with him and to see, you know, the respect he had in Ukraine, to go to, you know, Eastern European countries who are now under the NATO umbrella, but are worried about the commitment of the U.S. for him to assure them, you know, we're with you. That means something. And then, you know, just the decency. I think the one thing that always comes to me is, you know, Cheryl and I were able to campaign with him in New Hampshire and elsewhere, and I wasn't with him at this time, but that when he was at that town hall and a woman grabbed the mic and said derogatory things about Barack Obama, when he took the mic from her and said, you know, hey, he's my opponent politically, but he's a good man, and don't say those things. And that is just, it's what I was trying to say. That's what we've got to get back to, where people on the other side of the argument are not our enemy. And that was him. Now, John McCain, he had a quick temper. And I was on the other side of it a couple of times. But my first vote that I took in the Senate was on the Senate rules package. And I voted in a way that John McCain didn't think I should. And he came right over to me and was just, you know, going after me on the Senate floor. And all my colleagues were around laughing their head off because they thought, oh, Jeff's getting the first initiation. But then the next day, he's fine. You know, he got it off his chest. Anyway, sometimes I had to remind him, you know, your grudges are not my grudges. You know, we may vote differently on this. But I love the man, and he was good for politics, and we miss him desperately.
1: As a conservative, which of the current administration's policies are most consistent and least consistent with your version of conservatism?
0: Well, most consistent are, you know, that you have a conducive tax and regulatory environment in order for business to flourish. And I believe and have voted for some of the provisions that Republicans are still championing in that regard. Now, I'm a budget hawk, and I worry more than just about anything about where we are fiscally, and worried that we won't always be the, you know, the dollar won't always be the reserve currency. And once it's not, then we're in a world of hurt. Tax and regulatory environment and unleashing, you know, innovation. I think Republicans have been on the better side of those arguments. Some of the concerns, obviously, is immigration and obviously the rhetoric that is used and the protectionism and isolationism. I think that Donald Trump has diagnosed perfectly the problems and challenges we have with China. That is the, you know, big challenge of our age. But the solution is to, if you are going to have to impose tariffs, which have a place, with some Chinese goods, if they continue to steal intellectual property or not play by the rules of the international trade order, then yes, impose those tariffs. But if you're going to, you better have the rest of the world with you. You need your allies with you. And you can't go off and, you know, offend Canada and Mexico and our friends if we're going to challenge China. And so there's, you know, the diagnosis is there, but the solution sometimes isn't.
1: There's another question on Turkey, but I just want to interject something I was thinking a moment ago. You've mentioned a couple of times in your comments that we have to get back to this decency. Yep. And I want to know how we actually do that. You've talked about grace. How do you instill grace? How do you move these ideas out of this room to the vast majority of Americans? And how do you, I mean, is it possible to reproduce what you did on the Marshall Islands with your Democratic lawmaker in Congress? How does it happen?
0: It's more difficult these days, certainly. John Meacham said, you know, famously a while ago, we have been through worse as a country, obviously. Civil war, civil rights, and all the issues that are bigger than anything, frankly, we're facing today, and we've been through it. He said, but without Twitter. And social media makes these things just vastly more difficult, I think, because it just allows people an immediate outlet that informs politicians and provides incentives that just weren't there before. So it's more difficult. That's why I think need two parts. One, top down, you've got to have a leader, hopefully in the White House, but it helps to have congressional leaders as well, who models better behavior, who does what John McCain did in that instance, take the mic away and say, no, he's a good man. What that would do if Donald Trump or others were to do that would mean a lot, but that has to be supported as well. I tell, you know, people on college campuses or anywhere else I go, you know, social media is here to stay. It may change from this platform to that one, but it's around, and we can't say we're just gonna avoid it. No, use it. But let me tell you, as an elected official, former elected official, if you hear something positive, I tell you, you'll latch onto it. And if you will, you know, see something that your senator, or your congressman, or your mayor, or city councilman does that you think is right, or even if you don't agree with what they did, but you know that they came at it thoughtfully, if you were to send something, you know, by DM or whatever, send it to their staff. Believe me, if it's something positive, their staff will show it to them, because that's so infrequent. and that's what I try to do it myself. You know, Ted Cruz, I've had a lot of disagreements with Ted on government shutdowns and other things. But the other day, you know, Ted came out and said on the FCC thing that no FCC chairman should, you know, put their thumb on the scale or go after anybody. You know, I immediately sent a text to him and say, good on you. That is the right thing to do. When you see an elected official that you have some way to get to, and like I said, just send it to their staff. If it's positive, they'll give it to them. Then reinforce that behavior. That's what citizens need to do. That's part of the civic responsibility that I was talking about. And this may not have been needed years ago, but it is today with social media in particular. I think it's going to be top down with leaders who model better behavior, but also, you know, citizens who will respond to that. And then obviously when you're voting out there, vote for people who model better behavior. So
1: let me take you back to Turkey. If you were ambassador there now, how would you approach the erosion of civil liberties?
0: Well, that's something that, you know, you raise every time. You just have to recognize that you're going to get yelled at by the foreign minister or the president. One of the times there, in terms of democracy and whatnot, the U.S. ambassador will always meet with opposition figures. It's not like you're trying to foment opposition to government, but you meet with them. And I met with the opposition figure during the last election, and President Erdogan immediately went on television and said that the U.S. ambassador, Jeff Flake, will never darken my door again, he said. But that same day, his national security advisor called to tell me I was still invited to the president's iftar the next night. You know, so anyway, you have to just recognize they have to do things for their domestic politics as well.
1: Right.
0: But boy, you have to go in and say, we are concerned about these things, or if this continues, here's what sanctions are going to come. Sometimes it's hard power, or it's soft power, but there are changes. So you just can't say, this is okay. This democratic backsliding is okay. And there are obviously, in diplomacy, there are trade-offs. You have to recognize that. You're not going to get everything you want, but you don't not raise it. You always be a voice for democracy and the values that we have in the United States. And so that's what I would do. Let me just say, with regard to what's happening in Turkey and in the region right now, I think President Trump did the right thing in recognizing Syria, the new government in Syria. Now, this new leader of Syria has, believe me, a checkered past. He was part of some version of Al-Qaeda.
1: Does it surprise you that Trump has come out? I mean, he loves this guy.
0: Yeah,
1: I think he's
0: it doesn't surprise me. Yeah. No, anybody strong about that. But in this case, you have to hold somebody accountable. Now, we need to hold them accountable. If you're lifting sanctions, if they don't allow religious pluralism or whatnot, then you go after them with sanctions again. But you do have to, at some point, say, hey, this is somebody we have to hold accountable. So I applauded President Trump for doing that. Now, I hope that things turn out. We've had a couple of Americans killed. There are some 2,000 Americans still in Syria today, trying to hold down ISIS. When President Trump says he defeated ISIS completely, no, it's never been defeated. It's always still been there. And we've had some help, and hopefully can get help from the Syrian government and the Turkish government to keep ISIS at bay.
1: What advice do you have for young professionals interested in getting involved in politics, but it feels so toxic, why bother?
0: Yeah, that's a question.
1: How should we navigate getting into politics, especially if we're not affluent?
0: Yeah, that is a big question. And on college campuses, talking about, when you're talking to students who are just thinking, my first job, I'm going to do an internship or whatever. Should I do it now? And it's difficult to give advice because right now, sometimes you get in and you're into a partisan office and you have to take a position. One thing I will tell young people is certainly be careful on how you use social media. You can have strong opinions. You can change your mind later. That's all fine. But when you go after people in a crude or demeaning manner, that will come back to haunt you, and it should.
1: Yeah.
0: So be careful on that.
1: But stay around forever.
0: But yeah, exactly. But people wanting to get into politics, do it. We desperately need good people, and hopefully people who have had some kind of career before. And I wouldn't advise anybody right out of college to run for the House of Representatives, even though you can at 25. Do something else first. But we really need good people who have been in other public service or in the corporate world. The Congress has people from all professions, as it should be. But like I said, just be positive about it and don't add to this vitriol that's out there. And it will turn at some point. And just remember, when it turns, you want to be the one who didn't participate in that.
1: I'm going to take one more from the audience, and then I have a wild card question, which I can't even talk about on the air, so I'm going to talk about it here.
0: Oh, no. I'm getting PTSD from my last town hall as a senator. That last question is the one that always gets you. But at least nobody's in a chicken suit running around heckling me. That's good.
1: Yes, the chicken suit. Yeah. What will it take to teach Americans manners again?
0: I don't know that you can teach, but you sure can model.
1: But it had such an important place in American society for a time. I mean, Judith Martin, Miss Manners, actually gave a whole talk to the Hasty Pudding Club at Harvard. I mean, it's important stuff.
0: It is. No, I think it's extremely important. But I think elected officials need to model better behavior, and those getting into politics, just always start with that premise. I'm always going to be positive. It doesn't mean you don't run a contrast ad or whatever else. That's part of politics. But to go after anybody and nobody on the other side of the aisle, no matter how, in my case, no matter how liberal they are, they're never my enemy. That is, and just to say, and referring to the press as the enemy of the people, that's something that people that we don't want to model have said before. You don't say that. And the difficulty for elected officials in office is, believe me, every reporter every time is coming up to people and saying, what did you think of the president's latest statement? And when I was in there, I got so tired of that, believe me. And you can't expect John Thune and others to criticize every statement the president makes. But there are times when the president goes so far out of

0: bounds that you have to respond. And if you don't, it does normalize that kind of behavior. And so you have to call that out. And I hope more elected officials will.
1: I mean, it is kind of stunning, the response to Trump's comments about the killing of Rob Reiner and his wife, which really has seemed to just like spread across multiple layers of society.
0: It has. Rightly so.
1: Final question. The title of your book, Conscience of a Conservative, actually comes from Barry Goldwater's manifesto when he ran for president in 1964. I find that Goldwater connection interesting as a journalist because we in the media face this unspoken restriction on reporting on what will appear to psychologists as a problematic, reporting on political figures or a candidate that is off limits to the media. That's known as the Goldwater rule. It essentially states that a psychological analysis of a public figure must happen in person after Barry Goldwater became the subject of a psychological speculation during his presidential campaign. And yet psychologists will tell you that there are certain aspects of some people, certain traits, presenting signs of malignant narcissism, for example, grandiose attitudes, feeling superior to others, needing excessive praise, reacting very poorly to the slightest criticism, that the subject actually does not need to be on the couch. You can observe this from afar. So it's not a stretch to look at Trump's mania about certain topics and people, his spontaneous decisions, his insulting and racist rhetoric, and the grip that it's had on the whole GOP. And a number of psychologists have looked at this, and they see the similarity between that and, say, a father who lords over and terrorizes his family. So I'm not asking you to weigh in on the Goldwater rule, but how does a democracy deal with people who, frankly, are not fit to lead when the candidate field is technically open to everybody?
0: Well, I say get out in the next election. And I mean, Donald Trump will not be on the ballot again. I didn't support him in 2016. I didn't support him in 2020 or 24.
1: Despite chatter at that press gathering the other day with Marion Edelman.
0: Yeah, no,
1: no.
0: And he'll continue to play on that. Nobody wants to be seen as a lame duck, and he's just trolling on that, but he doesn't believe that. And there are a number of people who want that job now that they're not going to like it when he's talking about a third term. So, no, he's you're going to continue to hear him say it, but that's not a serious thing. Gratefully. And, I would never say this as a politician, but thank goodness for what some people call the deep state. Now, I'm talking about, when I say deep state, I mean institutions, the free press, separation of powers, and institutions that undergird and uphold those things.
2: Deep state.
0: But that's what some people refer to it when they're trying to demean it, but that's there, and it held. It was more fragile than any of us had hoped in 2020 when someone lost a free and fair election and didn't want to admit it. But that held, and it'll be there again. And I think we'll have free and fair elections coming up. And what you can do, whether or not you believe in whatever analysis is out there, is exercise your franchise and get people, around you to do the same. And I will never delegitimize a president. President Trump won this last election. He lost the one before, but the one before that he won, and he's my president. I may not like that, but he is, and I'll respect that. I always, in anything I write, I will always call him President Trump, not just Trump. I think that's demeaning. We shouldn't do that to any president. We ought to be respectful of the office. And if we want others to do that, we need to do the same as well. And we shouldn't refer to him as a fascist or a communist or whatever. That one, isn't accurate in my view, but two, it gives people license to do the same to somebody else they don't like. We just ought to banish that kind of language when we're referring to one of our elected officials. So I I just think you've just got to go out and

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1: Ambassador Jeff Flake, thank you so much for this conversation.
2: Thank you,
1: it was an honor, pleasure. 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
1: We love the text not only because of its beauty. The language is very beautiful. The poetry is very lovely. Emotions that are represented in it are very deep and compelling. The characters are very striking and remain in one's imagination forever.
2: The written work Professor Robert Goldman speaks so fondly about has been the focus of a 40-year labor of love for him and his wife, Sally. As scholars of the Sanskrit language, the couple just completed the 7th and final volume of a modern English translation of the Ramayana. It's the epic 50,000-line Hindu poem written 2,500 years ago. India and the Hindu world's most beloved and countlessly retold story of the god Prince Rama. Exiled from his homeland, Rama braves through an odyssey in search of his wife Sita. She's been captured by a demon that Rama must overcome before taking his place as ruler of a utopian Hindu kingdom.
1: Thrilling battles, hyperbolic stories of flying monkeys and people hurling mountains at each other, ten-headed demons. The significance of the Ramayana is that it has an enormous impact on the religious, moral, social, literary, and political life of India from antiquity to modernity.
2: Creating Ramayana's translation was an unexpected odyssey of its own for Goldman, who embarked on the quest while still a pre-med student at Columbia University.
1: Something about the Indian cultures fascinated me deeply. So I asked my professors, you know, what else I could take, and they said, you should take Sanskrit.
2: Goldman went to India and started reading the Ramayana with his fellow grad students. That's when the idea to create a modern translation of the original version of the poem took hold.
1: That was it. On days we're not teaching, including the weekends, we're often here in the office working from early morning until it's almost, you get too tired even to read another line.
2: Alongside teaching students about the Ramayana, the Goldmans directed an international consortium of scholars working on the massive translation. With each volume, the couple held fast to their vision for a Ramayana written in contemporary English, but remaining true to the original.
1: So we read about 10 translations, about 12 commentaries, along with the principal text. We try to see if we can agree on the most accurate translation and what sounds most proper in English.
2: Now, with the final 7th volume complete,

0: complete, the Goldmans feel a bittersweet contentment.
1: We would be somewhat regretful to let it go and see the last chapter closed, but I think there'd be a tremendous satisfaction to knowing that this is a really major work of world literature, which is very, very little known in the West. To have that available for general readers to try to understand what Indian civilization is all about.

Hello, everyone. Thank you, Michael, for that, and nice to meet you. And hello to Steve, if you're watching from wherever you are. And hello, especially to all of you. Thank you. I'm getting to know people up here. Let's think a little bit about Augustine of Hippo. And this is both a history tour and also a philosophy tour. We can't really do one without the other. It seems important to me. And just through all my years in the classroom, it's a little off-putting to walk into a room and just start talking about Spinoza's philosophy without telling the story of who is this guy and why did his family flee Portugal a century earlier as a Jewish family and land in Amsterdam. And just to put the ideas in the context, philosophers are, can I say something dumb and obvious? They're people like you. They come from somewhere. They're shaped by the kids they grew up with in the neighborhood, by the teachers they had, by the books they read, by the crises that are unfolding around them. So to study the philosophy of a philosopher without studying the context of the life of that person, well, I just don't think you're going to get very far, especially not in an introductory class. I teach at a community college. All of my classes are 100 level introductory classes. 95% of my students take one philosophy class in their whole life. I'm it. Half of my students will never graduate from college, and about 5% of them, if they do graduate, might end up being philosophy majors. I'm not training philosophy majors. I'm lucky if I get a few weird kids like me that took a philosophy class at a community college and said, "That's it. I've found my life." so I wish, right? But I often think of it this way. I'm in my career as a community college philosophy professor, I'm not really as interested anymore in preparing students for academia. I'm more interested in preparing students for suburbia. It's a terrible joke, but it's not a joke at all, but there's a poetic kind of symmetry there. And so that's a long way of saying why I am interested in the story. So when we tell the story of Augustine, and by the way, some people say Augustine, they went to Catholic school. And then there's Augustine for the rest of us, I guess. I don't know. It doesn't really matter to me. Augustino, if you want to say it in Italian, but we're just going to go with Augustine. But in your mind, you can correct me every time I say it incorrectly. So when we tell the story of Augustine, I think we're telling the origin story of the Christian church in a lot of significant ways. Obviously, the Christian church has been around for a few centuries by the time he gets there, or at least Christianity in some form, maybe not the church. But its core doctrines, its emerging dogmas, and the theological architecture that will gird all of the growth to come is run through with Augustine's thought. And so in Augustine's time, of course, there was no quote unquote church exactly. Things were taking shape. The Nicene Creed had been established a century before under the Roman Emperor Constantine. So there were bishops who were trying to stitch something together. And under Constantine, of course, Christianity stopped

being illegal. So it became possible for some sort of public movement to emerge, and Augustine is born into that very early nascent Christian world. There's no Bible yet. That hasn't really been assembled. It's that's happening kind of during the latter part of Augustine's life. And like I said, the church is just a dream some people have. Instead, there was this diverse chorus of voices and positions and regional variations that spanned the whole spectrum. The chaos of the early movement was complete and total. And I think Augustine is moved to kind of try to corral that into a singular thing. And maybe that's his story. So his own life work really was trying to codify that messy cacophony into a unified voice. And I don't know, some people like diversity, other people like unity. And both of them have their virtues, I suppose. So it's pretty clear, though, that Augustine's work is going to give Christianity its shape that's going to last almost 1,000 years. And I'm picking that number because that's about how much later Thomas Aquinas comes along and reforms it again in a really deep tissue and profound way. So let's start at the end. When Augustine died in 430, it's said, and these are sort of some of the apocryphal stories, that as he lay dying in his home in Roman Africa, modern day Algeria, he heard the approaching Vandals sacking the city, his city of Hippo, and his life came to an end as the Roman Empire was disintegrating. And his voluminous works and his far-reaching influence, though, are going to form the vehicle by which this obscure Near Eastern movement or cult would become the dominant world religion. And in fact, Augustine, looking back at the end of his life, argues that it is that the existence of the Roman Empire was part of God's providence, that God allowed the Roman Empire to become so powerful and effective from the islands of Scotland all through North Africa and all of what we call Europe now. And as the Roman Empire disappears, it leaves behind the Christian church. And so that's Augustine's vision of why Rome was such a successful entity, even though as he's dying, he recognizes the empire, as all empires do, is disintegrating and falling apart. And although Christianity was technically an Eastern religion coming from the Levant, you know, from Iraq essentially, and the regions the Greeks called the Mesopotamia, and Judea, it's not a European tradition. I know that's pretty plain to anybody, but it's sort of surprising to think of how many people who are unaware of that, even in Christianity. They think Christianity is a European phenomenon, and that heart of Augustine's vision, his voice, his intellect, and his remarkable blend of mysticism and reason. We studied him a lot in philosophy in grad school. He's truly a philosopher like all the other philosophers, even though, of course, he's, to a lot of philosophers, he's very mystical and they would say irrational. So he's very open to religious experience. And so we see this curious attempt to kind of bring those two things together, probably unsuccessfully. That's something Thomas Aquinas is going to be able to do much more effectively later. So he was born in the North African city of Tagaste in the province of Numidia, again, modern day Algeria. His mother, Monica, was a devout Christian, while his father, Patricius, led an undisciplined wild life. And Monica, his mother, tried to lead her son toward the Christian life, but Augustine committed himself to hedonism and experimentation. We know so much about the details of his upbringing because he wrote an autobiography. And as far as anyone can tell, really, he invented the genre of the autobiography. Someone sitting down and said, "I got a book idea. Me! This is going to be amazing."

Wait till everybody reads this. And so thankfully, that's a pretty great document to have about a guy's life. And so we, you know, from his point of view, of course, and like any perspective, you wonder, but he fathered a son and other children as well, with a variety of women. And we know, as I said, because of his autobiography called Confessions, circa 400 or so. And by his own account, his wanton worldly life lasted until he was the ripe old age of 33, which is pretty advanced in the classical age in the ancient world, before his conversion to Christianity. So his mother's Christianity was something that he simply abandoned and walked away from. Who knows what seeds she planted, but there it is. So let's think about those wild years and those early influences. He was deeply committed to Plato's philosophy, Platonic philosophy, and particularly Neoplatonism. Many philosophy folks in the room know Plato lived about 800 years before Augustine, 400 BC, he's 400 CE. And so during that 400-year period, at the point of Augustine's life, there's a kind of a resurgence of Platonic thought that we call in the business Neoplatonism. And an important voice in that is a philosopher called Plotinus. And these ideas have an enormous impact on him. We'll touch on that in a moment. And then another movement, more on the religious side, called Manichaeanism. And the prophet Mani, M-A-N-I, was a Persian prophet and the head of a very big religion in the world at that time, Manichaeanism, more to the story in a moment. So from Platonism, or Neoplatonism more properly, Augustine took the idea that the sensory material world was a lower order of being that hid from us the higher reality of eternity. So if you were here for our discussion of Plato or in your own studies, you recall at least probably the allegory of the cave from Plato's Republic, this vision that human life is kind of like guys chained in a cave since birth, staring at the back wall of the cave at shadows being cast on the wall by objects being carried behind them and a fire beyond that casting the shadows. And so what we perceive is merely a shadow of an image that is itself a facsimile of the real object, which is in the outer world above. It's a rather dim view of human knowing, that most of what you and I call knowledge, it's just impressions, perceptions, and opinions. Now, real knowledge is possible, Plato argues, outside of the cave. Accessible, leaving the imagery behind for a moment, accessible to the higher mind in a kind of transcendent knowing that Plato calls noesis, kind of what Buddhist philosophy calls prajna, or transcendent knowledge, which is not knowledge at all because it doesn't have content, it doesn't use words, it doesn't use concepts. It's mystical apprehension or pure awareness. That makes Plato a bit of a mystic. And what attracts Augustine, I think, is how in Augustine's read, Platonism emphasizes the artificiality of the world that we perceive with our senses. Because everything here in the sensory world is transient. Nothing lasts. And Plato is on the hunt for the immutable, the changeless, the eternal. And you can't find it here in the dusty world. So Plato begins to think about reality as this at least two-layer cake. And we're stuck down here, but there's this higher reality where real truth is, capital T truth. That's the Platonic vision that Augustine really, really loves. And then from Manichaeanism, where Augustine spends a good deal of time, again, more on that in a moment, Augustine takes the idea from the religion of Manichaeanism that God and Satan are locked in a cosmic battle and we must choose sides. Manichaeanism is a highly dualistic religion.

religion where there is metaphysical good and metaphysical evil personified by a good deity and an evil deity. And they are in cosmic conflict, and us little humans have to choose which one we're going to serve. And now there's no Manichaeism anymore in the world.

destroyed by the church as it ascended to power after Augustine. So there are archaeological records, but there's no texts. There's really no voices. We just really don't know what Manichaeism was really all about, not to mention scores of others. But I'm intrigued by this because Augustine's going to bring that dualism into his vision of Christianity. And whereas Judaism doesn't have that dualism, doesn't have Satan as a counterpoint to God, Augustinian Christianity does. And so that today there are, especially on the Protestant side, but still in Catholic circles as well, depends on which Christian you talk to, some of them are really deeply in need of this Satan figure. That's how they explain all the messed up stuff in the world. Like our good friends, the Jehovah's Witnesses, who, as far as I can tell, no longer go door to door, but they set up a kiosk of pamphlets in the neighborhood park in my neighborhood. And they sit there in their lawn chairs under a tree and just wait to see if people will come by. It's a far more passive approach, which I approve of, instead of having to meet these folks at your door and all, or hide or whatever. But they're bearing witness and doing what their Protestant religion tells them to do to carry the message and so on. But in the Jehovah's Witness theology, their worldview, to summarize it very briefly, is pretty Augustinian in this sense that the Jehovah's Witnesses argue that, of course, God created the universe and so on. They're quite astute students of the Bible. But Jehovah's Witnesses argue that while God kind of runs the universe, Satan runs planet Earth through three tools. Big government. That's why Jehovah's Witnesses won't salute the flag. They avoid military service and they're not going to vote. The second thing Satan uses to run the world is big business. Oh, you can kind of see that. And then the third instrument that Satan uses to rule the world is the Roman Catholic Church. Ouch. Why you gotta pick a fight like that? So they'll do a lot of recruiting in heavily Hispanic, Latino, Roman Catholic areas. And the Pope is some sort of antichrist. So that gives Satan a lot of power. That feels very Manichaean to me. And some of my philosophy students, when we start getting into some of this stuff, they have a question, which I'm so thrilled every time I hear it, because I have that question too. If God is all powerful, all knowing, and all good, how did this one angel slip away and become as powerful as he was? And now is God's eternal nemesis, causing holocausts and stuff like that? That doesn't sound like an omnipotent God, does it? This is a God who has lost control of the cosmos. Or you go up here and you say, no, Satan is God's dog, and he just gives him a long leash and lets him do what he's doing. It's all part of God's plan and inanities like that. And so this is the hornet's nest of thorny, painful issues you get into when you start trying to, as Alan Watts puts it, F the ineffable. When you try to explain things that are frankly beyond understanding and conception. So Manichaeanism, founded by the Persian, today we would say Iranian prophet Mani, 216, 274, developed into a major world religion that in Augustine's life absolutely rivaled Christianity, because Christianity wasn't so big yet. And Mani was understood as the final prophet after Zoroaster. So any of you who follow details about Western religion know about Zoroastrianism, and also follow Buddha and Jesus. And Manichaeanism really thrived between the third, I would say, and seventh centuries after Jesus, until it withered under the dominance of Christianity, as we already hinted at. So Augustine, who was just a brilliant debater, championed Manichaeanism against its rival, Christianity. In fact,

He became a Manichaean priest and had a whole career as a Manichaean priest. And at the rather advanced age of 33, converted to Christianity and was baptized by one of his mentors, Ambrose, the Bishop of Milan. And then Augustine returned to North Africa, gave all of his inheritance to the poor, and founded the Augustinian order, which is the oldest Christian monastic order in the West. There had been beginnings, like glimmers of monasticism before this. We call them the Desert Fathers, St. Anthony, mostly in Egypt and Syria. This is second century stuff. These are people, the Desert Fathers and Mothers, Abbas and Ammas, who went into the desert to live as they understood it, as Jesus lived, but in a monastic, austere way. They didn't have scripture because it wasn't compiled yet. There was no Nicene Creed. There was no church. The early monastic movement was an experiential movement. And so it gets organized for the first time by Augustine. Augustine was ordained as a priest in 391 by Valerius, the Bishop of Hippo, a Roman coastal city in North Africa, and in 396, Augustine succeeded his bishop as the Bishop of Hippo, a post he held for 34 years after that. And now he would wield his considerable debating skills against Manichaeanism and in favor of Christianity. I don't know if you remember debate class or debate team from high school or college, but it was always fun in the middle of the debate when the professor blows the whistle and you'll have to switch sides. And I hope you were paying attention for the first half of the debate, because now you're over there. And so I just think this is brilliant. You know, who better to dissemble Manichaeanism than a Manichaean priest? Let's think about some of the other elements of things that are going on. In 380, the Roman Emperor Theodosius declared Christianity the only legal religion in the empire. So that was only a few decades after Constantine declared Christianity legal alongside the other religions. But by 380, it happened. The church and the state became one thing under Theodosius, and now all the other religions are illegal, like Manichaeanism, and the execution of the Manichaean priests began. So after his conversion in 387, just 7 years after that, I wonder if he converted because of the executions. I don't know, it's just a thought, you know. You know, I don't know, when they start executing philosophy professors, I'll probably just become a golf instructor or something. And I don't play golf, but we'll work that out later. But so he produced a lot, and that's one of the reasons we pay attention to him. 230 treatises, including, as I mentioned, Confessions, and also the really important book, City of God, we know it as. Those are the two that I had to read in a seminar in grad school. And in his work in general, he explores and in many ways anticipates a lot of major philosophical themes, such as what we could call more broadly epistemology. What is knowledge? Now, of course, he's schooled in Plato, and that's all about epistemology, but he starts to deepen it into where's the line between doubt and certainty, something Descartes will certainly take up later. The idea of if we could call it a kind of nascent psychology, what is the composition of consciousness, the divided self, the different seats of consciousness within us, the will and memory and volition and all of that. Consciousness itself, time, free will is always going to be on the menu for theologian types, because once you posit an all-knowing God who knows the future, then in what sense can there be any free will beings? Because I truly don't know which arm I'm going to stick out right now. Okay, I stuck out my right arm, but I truly didn't know. I haven't rehearsed this moment. But according to classic theology, God knew which arm I was going to stick out, because an all-knowing being
has boundless knowledge. That means they know.

know the future. So was I really free in that moment to choose? Could I have put out my left arm when God already saw that I was going to put out my right? This is maybe just silly talk, but if you're trying to write real theology, you have to solve this problem. And Christianity needs people to have free will. And so it's going to do some curious movement that is not really a part of our work today. So I'm going to leave you hanging on that one. But he does, in the City of God, argue that the impending fall of Rome was part of the Christian God's plan, thus signaling the end of the ancient worldview, as we mentioned in passing before. This guy preached 6,000 to 10,000 sermons in his life. That is a career. And about 350 survived. That's not too bad. So for the ancient world, that's a pretty good percentage of surviving works. So before we get into the five central key ideas of Augustine, ideas like original sin and so on, I want to, again, pull back for a moment and kind of contextualize what he's about to do and just do a slide here on the shape of Christianity in these first few centuries. Our best sense of it is that Jesus lived from about 4 BCE to about 29 CE. I know it's frustrating. He wasn't born in the year zero. The whole calendar is a fraud. But as students of history know, the calendar gets adjusted quite a bit throughout history. And then there's the guy Paul, the Apostle Paul. He lived at roughly the same time, born about 8 years later in 5 CE and died in 65. So Jesus was, as obviously, in Jerusalem and those centers around there. And Paul was a Roman citizen, in Rome and in Turkey most of the time. And his Jewish name is Saul of Tarsus. And he's a Pharisaic Jew who works for the Romans as a police officer, to put it simply. His job is to root out sedition and particularly hunt down members of the Jesus movement. And he talks about this quite openly in some of the his recorded writings in the New Testament. He has this famous conversion experience on the road to Damascus, where he's struck down from his horse and he has a vision of Jesus saying, "Why do you persecute me?" And that's the story that's told in the Acts of the Apostles in the New Testament as well. And then Paul goes on to have this really influential career. I mean, that's the understatement of the century. He travels around on foot and on donkey, and he writes a lot of letters, and he takes it upon himself to try to stitch together these nascent home-based Jesus follower groups. I'm talking 8 people in a house, 12 people in a house, in Philippia, in Corinth, in Athens, in Thessalonia. And Paul travels incessantly among them. Keep in mind, there's no New Testament yet. The Gospels have not even been written yet. And Paul's going to write a bunch of letters, and those letters were written between 45 and 62. And then Paul is dead by 65. And those letters, if you're a New Testament reader, you know that half the titles in the New Testament are by Paul. I should say attributed to Paul. And maybe half of them are universally agreed to be by Paul, and the others not so much. But those letters were gathered together, of course, a couple hundred years after Paul lived. They circulated around in individually for a long time. And there's no doubt that they had a big influence on the gospel writers. So if you're interested in following the thread, the first documents ever written in Christianity were not the Gospels. They were Paul's letters. And it's quite easy to show that Paul is shaping the religion that then gets codified in the Gospels and put into a narrative form. But Paul has some big decisions to make. He has to walk out in front of these
mourning followers of Jesus whose teacher was just murdered. And he has to say to them, it's not a bad thing that Jesus got killed. And they're all like, what? That was supposed to happen. What are you talking about? Jesus is God. What? He's just our rabbi. No, he's God in the flesh. And he came here to be sacrificially executed like the Paschal Lamb of Leviticus, who every year the Hebrews would send into the desert with all the sins pinned on the lamb to die of exposure in the desert and carry our sins corporately away for us and sacrifice the lamb's life so that we can start clean through Rosh Hashanah and Yom Kippur. This is a beloved ancient Jewish ritual that Paul the Jew was teaching to his fellow Jews. They instantly understood it. And whether they joined the Jesus movement or walked away, this was a powerful message that Jesus is God who took the form of a man in order to die on a cross. And that doctrine is called substitutionary atonement, or sometimes vicarious atonement, that Jesus died so we could be clean of sin. So I'm taking a moment here to kind of just dive into the core concept of Pauline Christianity, the divinity of Christ. That was a tough sell. And then he died for your sins. And now when we read the Gospels, those ideas are all enshrined in the Gospels. But they first hit the page in Paul. And so he's either a saint to you or a really great spin doctor whose retelling of the purpose of Jesus won the day. And so to this moment in Christianity, there are these dialogues. Did Christ's death on the cross wash me clean of my sin? Or is that just a kind of idea that Paul had, and following Jesus means something actually very different than that? Some people walk a Christian life not because they believe they are cleansed of their original sin by Christ's death on the cross, but because they are moved to live a life of purpose, meaning, service, humility, and loving kindness. And then they go, oh, that's just Buddhism. But I do it in a Christian church instead of in a Sangha. And so there's 10,000 ways to walk through life as a Christian. And maybe they all work, except Christian nationalism. That obviously doesn't work. So it's, you know, I'm not here to give you my opinion on which paths are the best. But this is how the movement begins, and how essential Paul's role in it. So again, Roman Emperor Constantine legalizes Christianity around 313, the Nicene Creed right after that, which is sometimes called the Apostolic Creed. And then 67 years later, Theodosius, as we already noted, declared Christianity the only legal religion. And our current Bible, if you have a Bible at home, in its current format, that didn't really get finalized until around 419. And then that was, of course, in the Greek version, which then was translated into the Latin Vulgate, which then traveled around Europe throughout the Middle Ages. And then Luther translates it into German in the 1550s. And then the King James Bible translates the Vulgate into English, and so on and so on. And off we go. So in many ways, Christianity is a Roman phenomenon, isn't it? Sure, its origins are in the Near East, but its leading codifiers and theologians and philosophers were part of the Roman Empire. And that's a little bit of the origin story into which we now find Augustine a little bit later articulating as he reads the New Testament and Paul and the Hebrew Bible, of course. That's one thing that the codifiers of the Christian Bible did. They gathered together four Gospels, got rid of all the rest, and the Acts of the Apostles, and about a dozen letters that they thought Paul had written,
And then the last book is the book of Revelation.

That's the New Testament. And then they said, oh, let's also grab the Hebrew Bible, the Tanakh, and just put it on the front and call it the Old Testament. And the Jews are like, what? You're doing what? And so Christianity now sees itself in the Hebrew scripture. And understands the Old and New Testament, as they call them, as a seamless story leading up to their guy, Jesus. So let's see what Augustine's ideas are going to do to help the shaping of that decision, the shaping of that portrait. Let's talk about original sin first. As I said, I want to think about five ideas with you. So he's looking back at Paul, and in Paul's letters, I was talking with someone before we began today. He's one of those figures that is kind of inspiring and aggravating at the same time. Passages in Paul are deeply anti-Semitic, which is a weird stance to take when you're a Jew talking to Jews. But, you know, he's convinced that the old ways don't work anymore. And so Paul's dance is, I have to transcend the Torah without getting rid of the Torah, because the Torah is the most important thing in Jewish life. And we even read Jesus saying at the beginning of his longest speech, the Sermon on the Mount, Matthew 5, 6, and 7, Jesus said, I have not come to overturn the Torah, but to fulfill it. I have questions about that, because a lot of the rules, a lot of the mitzvahs of, you know, the commandments, 613 or something in the Hebrew Bible, a lot of them are just going to go away. Paul says, we don't keep kosher food anymore. We're not going to do that. What comes out of your mouth is more important than what goes into your mouth. Paul says, we're not going to circumcise our boys anymore. None of that matters. And so he is certainly changing the Torah. I mean, circumcision, that comes down from Abraham. I mean, that is serious doctrine. To just erase it with a thought seems like a departure to me. So the other thing about Paul, though, he's so vulnerably honest about his own struggles. One might say self-loathing. He says, regarding sin, he says, I cannot not sin. Or, I know what the right thing to do is, why do I keep doing the wrong thing? And Paul's talking about a very recognizable thing to us. In our psychological vocabulary today, we might call it compulsive disorders. And the definition of compulsion roughly is a behavior that you have lost the free will to control. So immediately comes to mind things like addiction, alcoholism, and all the rest. And we all have our examples when we search ourselves of some bad choices we've made in the past that we kind of wish we hadn't made. And yet something just led us down a path that seemed like a great idea at the time. And immediately thereafter, we're like, why did I do that? I didn't even want to do that. When I come home from the grocery store and I'm spurs on a pint of Ben and Jerry's, whatever flavor you like, insert your favorite flavor here, whatever your favorite ice cream is, and you get home from the grocery store and it's been in the trunk for 20 minutes. Yeah, you know what I'm talking about. You get it on the counter and you squeeze it, it's kind of soft. Not like it comes out of the freezer at all. Am I the only one who microwaves ice cream? I can't wait. I put the ice cream in the freezer, sorry, in the microwave, 15 seconds, 20 sometimes, and it comes out nice and ripe. You should not eat ice cream right out of the freezer. What are you, a barbarian? That's like drinking hot champagne. It's wrong. You need it to, like brie, eating brie out of the refrigerator. You lose half the flavor and the texture is all wrong. So ice cream, I know, what the hell is this guy talking about? So

I'm unpacking the groceries, and there's my Ben & Jerry's, and it's so soft. I'm like, I'll just have a little spoon off the top because it's perfectly ripe right now. And I cut that little plastic thing, and I just, and then, 15 minutes later, the carton's empty. And I've just had 2 weeks' worth of sugar, fat, and carbs. And I'm a little sad about that. And so I won't tell you the real damage I've caused in my life because it's none of your business, but that, let the ice cream story suffice. Let the ice, to make Paul's point. I love the idea of original sin or hate it. Paul is doing his best, it seems to me, to give some intellectual structure to this observation that people do not always automatically behave in their own best interest. What is that? Well, Paul inspires Augustine that maybe there's a thing in us called original sin. The idea that sin is a condition, not an event, like it is in Judaism and in Islam. There is no doctrine of original sin in Judaism or Islam. And by original sin, we mean, again, that all of us are born essentially broken. That by our own essential nature, we are compelled to commit sins. And we have no free will over that. I mean, we can roll back the amount of it, but it's still fundamentally part of our essential nature to sin. And don't get too caught up in what the word sin means. You know what it means. Damaging stuff, damaging other people, damaging yourself. Let's just keep it simple like that and not write a big list of what are sins and what are not sins. And that human beings are sinful by nature, not by volition. So when you're thinking of the three Abrahamic faiths, Christianity, Judaism, and Islam, in any particular order, two of them don't have this doctrine, Judaism and Islam, and one of them does, Christianity. Now, not every sect, to be sure, adheres to this idea, but in general, Christianity has this idea. So Augustine goes on to kind of articulate this, that we inherit our sinful natures from Adam and Eve. That's why he calls it original sin. The first sin, the origin point of sin, was, according to Augustine's read, the Adam and Eve story, of course, when God puts this beautiful tree right in the middle of the Garden of Eden and says, "Don't eat fruit off of this tree." And then he just waits. And so we want to be careful here. The argument that Augustine is making is not that human beings are evil. It's just that as embodied creatures, sin is unavoidable and irreparable under our own devices because we are material beings and matter is inherently fallen and corrupt. I was thinking about the Bhagavad Gita the other day, the great Hindu scripture, and in the Gita, Lord Krishna is teaching this student of his, Arjuna, and he says that our own our own natures drive us to action. And then he says a little later, more specifically, our bodies drive us to action. I have to drink water. And if you take all the water away from me, I'm going to figure something out. I'm going to find a way to get it. If I have to steal it, I'm going to steal it. And I need food. And if I don't get food, I'm going to go get it, one way or the other. I'm not just going to lay down and die. And so, in that sense, we are driven to action by our natures. Go ahead and add all of the other energies that course through us, our sexual desire, our ambition, our longing to create, etc. So we cannot escape sin through our human effort, Augustine argues, only God's grace. So here's the formula that Augustine is going to sort of articulate, that our sinful nature, it messes us up. It clouds our moral vision. It perverts our will. It causes us sometimes even to desire evil rather than good when things get really bad.
And in the Confessions, Augustine shores up this claim. I don't know if this is a good anecdote or not, but he shores up this claim by recounting the time that he and some teenage friends stole pears from his neighbor's tree, and they didn't even want the pears. They just felt like stealing pears, and then they threw them in a ditch, and they rode away on their Stingray bikes. Now I'm mixing my own autobiography into it, but this is a pointless destruction. And he's looking back at his youth. He's like, 13-year-old me was a jerk. There's something in us that's just like trickster. And in another passage, and this is even weirder, he cites as evidence the time he witnessed an infant grow jealous when its brother nursed at their mother's breast. Now he's reading infant minds. So I don't know, but maybe if he had an editor, they would have cut that one out probably. But our tendency to sin, I think, the point here, that for Augustine, our tendency to sin is so deeply ingrained that we are spiritually helpless and utterly reliant on God's salvation through his son, Jesus Christ. Now, here comes the substitutionary atonement of Paul. And this becomes the fundamental doctrine in Roman Catholicism and most Protestant denominations, but not in the Eastern Orthodox Church, by the way. Also, Mormons, LDS, Southern Baptists, they have a different point of view on original sin. So in some ways, Augustine was never comfortable. I take comfort in this, that in some ways, Augustine was never comfortable or happy with this doctrine, but he saw no way out of it. So we want to put at the center then, this idea of original sin as we more quickly move through the next four. It won't take too long. So, but before we leave original sin, there was an interesting alternative posited by another bishop of the church from Roman Britain, from the UK, as we would call it now, Pelagius. So he might have been Irish, maybe Welsh, but he denied the doctrine of original sin, and he came down to Rome, and he argued with Augustine. And here's the argument that Pelagius made. As a Christian bishop, he said, God did not punish every descendant of Adam and Eve, all of us, for one mistake that one person made with a piece of fruit. Instead, God gave us free will. Our sins are our own. So Pelagius's counterpoint to Augustine is, you're reading the story wrong. The story of Adam and Eve eating the fruit of the tree of the knowledge of good and evil is not the story of the fall of man. It is the story of human, and I'll put it in more modern terms, human evolution, that Eve took the lead and then Adam followed. They wanted the knowledge that the gods had. They wanted moral discernment. So it's a parable about us growing from mere creature status into full human status with this tricky thing called moral conscience. And once you have it, here comes shame, here comes guilt, here comes remorse. And that's the suffering of being human. Now, without original sin, then there's no need for infant baptism. You don't have to baptize babies the minute they're born to keep them out of purgatory. And Pelagius's argument for the inherent goodness of humanity was declared heresy in 419. And the Pelagian heresy, as it's known, became one of the most prominent dissenting positions in the early church. So it does my heart good to know that early Christianity was just as shattered as contemporary Christianity. I don't know if it was the right thing to do, but I just watched The Life of Brian last night. And as soon as Brian is anointed as God, they start arguing, it's the holy gourd. No, it's his sandal. You know, and they go off and they form two different religions instantly as they follow Brian. Good old Monty Python coming through. But so Pelagian heresy. Yeah, there's a Wikipedia article on the Pelagian heresy. You can read that later when you're bored. So ramifications and modern echoes. This is that one bullet point is a whole other hour, which we don't have time for. But it's an interesting thing to notice that
the doctrine of original sin is so hotly contested to this day. I'm mentioning

another Roman Catholic priest there, Father Matthew Fox, who wrote a very influential book in 1983 called Original Blessing. And as you might guess from the title, it is a brutal refutation of Augustine's doctrine of original sin, coming from inside the house, coming from inside of the Catholic Church. So if Christianity is your path, I know you've wrestled with all of these things before and maybe have a position about this. So that was number one. Now let's more, as I said, more quickly, let's go through the next four of the key ideas that Augustine leaves for us. This is pretty straight ahead here, the infallibility of the church. That Augustine argued that the church was God's body on earth, God's presence on earth. And since God was infallible, so was the church. Now, the men who run the church aren't themselves infallible. Let's not go too far here. Your priest is not infallible, obviously. But the highest discernments of the institution are as close as we can get to God's will. So this idea evolved and developed, as most theological doctrines do, through the centuries. And I want to roll all five together when we get done here in a minute. And this is going to be a powerful piece of what people outside of Christianity often see as Christianity's arrogance, especially throughout the years of conquest and colonialism, and any missionary work, frankly, to go into another people's homeland and say, hey, I know y'all got your own religion here, but ours is way better. Not really interested in yours. Let me tell you about mine and bring you over to mine, and then we'll build a church. And just how imperialistic that is, no matter how well-intentioned. And so the infallibility of the church, that sense of righteousness, we can, I think, lay at the feet of Augustine. He has another idea, the city of God / city of man. And this is from his book, The City of God. These aren't literal cities. He's putting it this way, that, let me go to the next, that God had ordained two quote-unquote cities, two communities, the earthly city blemished by sin and the city of God, a spiritual community grounded in the love of God that was at the final judgment would go up to be with God. And as you look around the room, you can't tell who's in which city. We're all living together here, getting along, but when the trumpet sounds, the two cities will be separated, and one will go to be with God and one will not. So that puts a little urgency into the narrative. Again, this is a really curiously coherent worldview, even if it isn't your own or mine. So Augustine says that, like all human creations, Rome must pass away, making way for the fullest manifestation of the city of God. So he imagines that a Christian empire will replace the Roman Empire. Pete Hegseth still working on that, so give him a little longer. But so this vision of history as purposeful and God-driven became a central tenet of Western civilization. So Augustinian's reach is really, really long. So we put original sin and the infallibility of the church, the city of God, city of man, together with number four, the final judgment. Here, Augustine simply echoes, this isn't a surprise to anybody here, echoes certain teachings of Jesus and Paul and other New Testament voices who proclaim an end times when all will be judged. The final judgment becomes a part of all three of the Abrahamic faiths eventually. It may not be found in early Judaism, certainly not pre-Babylonian exile, but they start to pick it up after the Babylonian exile. And once the ascendancy of Christianity happens, this idea becomes part of Islam and many Jewish circles as well. The resurrection of the dead at the end of time and all that stuff. And at the final judgment, the two cities will be separated. And so when viewed through the lens of the first three key ideas, original sin, infallibility of the church, city of God, city of man, we begin to see Augustine's indisputable influence on the whole rest of Christian development, which is to say Western history, especially the global exploration, conquest, and colonization. It's this image of Cortez in 1519, riding in from the Gulf of Mexico to conquer the Mexica or Aztec, as we call them.

This idea that Christianity and the hunt for wealth and the nationalism of Spain and Portugal and many other European political entities coming to raid the New World for resources, the priest and the executioner are long partners. And this destruction of the Mexica, you know, at least we know where to find the Mayan temples and the Aztec temples because they're in the basement of the Catholic churches throughout the Americas. And the way you destroy a civilization is not by killing its soldiers, it's by burning its libraries, its archives, and its artifacts. And so the destruction of the Mayan literature and so much else, it's a miracle that we have anything. And so this is the shadow side of the spread of Christianity. And when you grow up in Spain as a school kid, you kind of have to deal with this, like growing up as a school kid in Germany, or here in, you know, what did your grandpa do during the war, or here in the American experience, you know, how do we teach the trafficking and enslavement of Africans and the profiting of that? How do we teach it? Some people don't want to talk about it at all anymore. Can we just move on? How do you teach the genocide of the indigenous peoples in the Americas to kids? So educators have always wrestled with that. This conflation now of these three things rolling into the fifth idea here, the condemnation of matter. So seemingly based on his earlier alliance with Manichaeanism and his interpretation of Neoplatonism, Augustine argues that the material world is a fallen lower order, and it's a far cry from the universal incarnation espoused by many contemporary theologians. In Augustinian Christianity, this world is far less important than the world to come. Some of you might recognize that phrase, universal incarnation. That's from contemporary Roman Catholic Franciscan Father Richard Rohr, out of his center in Albuquerque, New Mexico, whose last book was called The Universal Christ. Again, it's basically Vedanta Buddhist Christianity. It's about seeing the inner Christ as the inner God, the inner divinity within all things, including nature. So it's a pantheism that some voices in Christianity are proselytizing. It's rather surprising, and it's a huge departure from the Augustinian worldview, which held sway. What might some of the ramifications and shadows of this position be? If we are not our bodies, what injustices are seemingly justifiable? So sorry for leaving this horrific image on the screen for so long, but this whole idea of the Spanish Inquisition, that you could torture people to liberate their souls from their bodies, because A, this material world isn't real. We're not really our bodies. And I'll do whatever it takes to save your immortal soul. And if it means torturing you, that's justifiable, arguably, under an Augustinian framework. If I need to destroy your civilization to save your soul, is that then in the minds of the conquistadors justifiable if it saves your immortal soul? These are just questions without answers, but the death of science, of course, is part of the story of the Middle Ages, and it could be argued that under the influence of Augustine's theology, the Roman Church began to teach against science, and during the Middle Ages, all of the natural sciences were banned, and it's Plato's allegory of the cave. If you have your eyes turned toward God, you have your back turned toward the world, and if you have your eyes turned toward the world, you have your back turned to God. That's Augustine's rather maybe simplistic interpretation of Jesus's words, you can't serve two masters, you know, lay your treasures in heaven, not on earth, where moth and dust and thieves corrupt. So a kind of binary dualism, trust in the eternal, don't trust the temporal, nothing here is real or lasts, or in the end is even worth that much. So you might
feel that's a little bit of a life

denying philosophy. One last anecdote about Galileo. You know the story, of course. In 1609, he got a telescope from Holland, and he looked at Jupiter, and he saw some pinpricks next to it, the moons of Jupiter, and he called the bishop over to look through his telescope. And according to the Catholic Church, of course, the geocentric model of the solar system of the universe was that the Earth was the still point, and everything orbits the Earth, the sun, the moon, all the planets, nothing orbits anything but us. So to find moons around Jupiter is a problem. And Galileo calls the bishop over, and the bishop looks through the telescope, and according to this apocryphal story I read, and looks at Galileo and says, pointing at the telescope, "This is clearly an instrument of the devil." And so this is Augustine's worldview, that I will trust my theology as a higher truth than my senses. That's how deep this sort of Platonic bias against empirical evidence becomes. And yet, in Augustine, we see this really earnest mystic who favored spiritual experience and ineffable apprehensions over so-called logical arguments. This is just finally some words from him to close out with. He's talking to God. Listen to how deep this experience is. "Late have I loved you, beauty so old and new. Late have I loved you. And see, you were within, and I was in the external world and sought you there. And in my unlovely state, I plunged into those lovely created things which you made. You were with me, and I was not with you. The lovely things kept me far from you, though if they did not have their existence in you, they had no existence at all. You called and cried out loud and shattered my deafness. You were radiant and resplendent. You put to flight my blindness. You were fragrant, and I drew in my breath and now pant after you. I tasted you, and I feel but hunger and thirst for you. You touched me, and I am set on fire to attain the peace which is yours. Understanding is the reward of faith. Therefore, seek not to understand that you may believe, but believe that you may understand." So you see a philosopher here really wrestling with the experiences he's having of the transcendent, and not quite knowing how to talk about it, and kind of inventing a way to talk about it that the Christian church is going to be beholden to for centuries.

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Hi, I'm Manuel Vargas. I'm a professor of philosophy here at the University of California, San Diego. My father's from a tiny little town in the mountains of the state of Guerrero in Mexico. He grew up in a very rural place, a place called Tlanepantlan, where his family, they were native Nahuatl speakers, and his father learned Spanish as an adult, partly to access education for his kids. And my mother is from here in California. She grew up in the Central Valley, and that's where they met. And that's where I grew up, was here in the Central Valley of California. So education was really important for both my parents' families. So my mother, she went to a local community college in Sacramento, transferred to UC Davis. That's where she did her undergraduate education. And the thought was, she was of a generation where education had really kind of opened up for women, and it was a super important thing for women to get an opportunity to get educated and to receive an opportunity to join the workforce as fully as possible. And for my father, education in his family was supposed to be a vehicle for the transformation of the well-being of the family. So he grew up in this tiny little mountain town. The whole family was eventually transplanted to Mexico City, in large part because the family thought this was the best chance that their 12 kids had for an opportunity to get an education. And eventually, my father's educational ambitions brought him to the United States, where he finished up his undergraduate education. And so when we were growing up, it was super important to my parents that we take education very seriously. It was something that he really valued, my mother really valued, and they went out of their way to try to emphasize that this was going to be the path for us, and that we needed to take it really seriously. I probably overdid it, though, because I just kept going to school, and at some point they just said, you know, have a job and keep hanging out here, and maybe you can start teaching some other people along the way. But in some sense, it sort of felt like, for me, it was a particularly good fit, and I was really glad that I had the opportunity to pursue those sorts of things. So I started out college in many ways, retracing the steps of my mother in college. So I grew up in Bakersfield here in California. I went to the local community college there in Bakersfield, this place, Bakersfield College, home of the Renegades, for those of you keeping track at home. And I received a really good education there. It was the place that in many ways I sort of started to fall in love with the possibility of doing philosophy, which is the discipline that I now teach and do research in. And when I was an undergraduate at Bakersfield College, I continued to have this sense, though, that I wanted to keep going to school, and a natural thing to do was to transfer. And so I went to UC Davis as a transfer student and did my undergraduate degree there. So college for me was a lot of fun. I mean, in the sense that it was unbelievable to me that there was a place where lots of smart, thoughtful people took ideas really seriously, and that there was an opportunity where you could have conversations with people who cared about these sorts of issues and were passionate about ideas and wanted to understand how the world was put together, and where you could take classes from people who'd spent their lives studying these sorts of things. So college was a pretty magical place for me. So one of the things that was really important for my experiences of getting through higher education was mentorship. But a lot of times effective mentorship doesn't start just in college. It starts from having models, mentors, figures who kind of can chart the way for you earlier than that. So I was really lucky in high school. I had a couple of teachers who exposed me to philosophy, first exposed me to the idea that that ideas and arguments could matter for how we understand the world. And I was really lucky to get a high school education that primed me to be thinking about those things. And it was in many ways a sort of education in place that a lot of people might not have thought was an ideal place to go to school. I went to a large public high school, East Bakersfield High School. By objective metrics, it's supposed to be a pretty

unremarkable place to go to school. It turned out to be a really remarkable place to go to school, in part precisely because of teachers and mentors. And then when I got to college, at that point, the opportunities had already been planted in my mind, and I was given the opportunity to let those things grow, to be able to build an education for myself that was responsive to the things that I wanted. And when I got to Davis, my thought was I was going to go to law school. My ambition was to become a lawyer. Why was it my ambition to become a lawyer? It wasn't because I actually knew any lawyers. It was just because that seemed to be the kind of thing that you did for financial security, to improve the possibilities for one's family. It was the kind of thing that people seemed impressed by when you told them that you wanted to be a lawyer. And I said, sure, why not? That sounds good to me. And so so that was the plan all along. But at some point, a number of my undergraduate teachers, and here I'm thinking of G.J. Matty and David Kopp, and Phil Clark, who were all at the time in the philosophy department at UC Davis, at various points in time, they had suggested to me or made reference to the possibility of going to graduate school in philosophy. And this was just something I had never thought about at all. I mean, I thought I was going to go to law school. But once or twice they would bring it up, and at some point I finally said something to the effect of, look, you know, I can't go to I can't go to graduate school in philosophy. That just is going to cost money that I don't have. At least with a law degree, I can be relatively confident that I'll be able to make some money downstream to pay off those bills. But what does one do with a PhD in philosophy? Like, what crazy person would choose that for themselves? And so I was just, I kind of dismissed the idea outright. But one of my teachers, G.J. Matty, said, well, you know, look, if you do it right, it shouldn't cost you anything at all. And this was a great surprise to me. I paused and I was just like, wait a minute, let me get this straight. So you're telling me that I can get someone to pay me to study the things I'm interested in. And then, you know, I do that for 4, 5, 6, 7 years or what, however long it turns out to be. And at the end of it, they give me a degree. And I was just convinced this was a scam and I wanted in on this scam. This just seemed like a tremendous, tremendous opportunity. And I thought, yeah, look, if that doesn't work out at the end of all of this, I can go to law school anyway. And so that was the plan. I was going to go to law school eventually anyhow, but I could do this in the interim. I could pay some bills. I could get paid to study the things I was interested in, and I could get an education and get a degree. And so, I don't know how many years later, any day now, I'm going to go off to law school and finish off that plan. So that's the idea. So one of the things that was a really kind of important and formative experience for me while I was at Notre Dame had to do with a requirement that the graduate program had for all of the students who were going to get a PhD in the program. At the time, you had to demonstrate the ability to read in at least 2 foreign languages. And so I met with the director of graduate studies and I came in and I said, so I'm trying to figure out what foreign language I want to do. I've got, I was just figured I would use Spanish as one of my foreign languages. And so I just needed to figure out what the second foreign language was going to be. And the graduate director looked at me a little puzzled and said, well, what are you talking about? You can't use Spanish as one of your foreign languages. And I was confused. And I said, well, why not? And his answer was, well, it's not one of the philosophical languages. This confused me greatly. And I said, so what do you mean it's not one of the philosophical languages? He said, well, there's no important philosophy that's been done in this language. So it doesn't make sense to allow you to use it as a way of fulfilling the requirements in the graduate program. Well, this was astonishing to me. In the first place, I hadn't heard of the idea of philosophical languages. And in the second place, it just seemed incredible to me that this language that is so widely spoken by so many people across the planet and was historically super important in the history of European expansion, that somehow there was never any philosophy that had been done in this language. And so we went back and forth a fair amount. And eventually the agreement was that I could use Spanish as my language, so long as I could demonstrate that I was going to use it for research. And I thought, well, if this is as good as it's going to get, I'll take the deal. But I left noting to the director of graduate studies that so far as I could tell, I would be the first person in the history of the program who had to show that the languages that he or she was

choosing were in fact going to get used for research. Now, I think at this point, the director of graduate studies at that program, he was just, you know, doing his job, as it were. He was reflecting the basic presumptions of the discipline and the way in which people thought about these things. But this turned out to be a really important and formative experience.

questions, and it got me interested in the question about whether or not philosophy was done in Spanish, and in particular, whether or not it had been done in Latin America. And so when I decided to leave Notre Dame to go to warmer climates with more tortillas, I came back out to California and I transferred graduate programs and started a PhD program at Stanford. And one of the things that was really great for me about coming into Stanford is I continued to do research in questions in what we think of as kind of contemporary Anglophone or analytic philosophy. So I was interested in questions about free will and moral responsibility and the history of ethics. But I also came in with a vibrant interest in trying to think more about this question about whether or not there was philosophy in Spanish, and in particular, whether or not there was Latin American philosophy. And I was in a context or a university situation where there were resources available for people to undertake their own independent research projects. And this became an increasingly active part of what I was doing in graduate school. And so at Stanford, I had this kind of tremendous experience of where, so long as I did the kinds of things that the department wanted me to do, they were completely okay with me then spending gobs of time over in Latin American studies and spending my summers living in Mexico City doing research on the history of philosophy in Latin America. And it just turned out to be a terrific opportunity to learn about lots of different things in a university that and in a kind of departmental context where there was no opposition to me doing it. It wasn't as though they had any in-house expertise for it, but they were willing to let me go and do those kinds of things. And there were the resources to support my interest in these things. And sure enough, it turns out that there is a ton of philosophy that has been written in Spanish. There's a, you know, even within Latin America, and just looking at the Spanish language, which is of course only one of many languages spoken in what we now call Latin America. You know, there's a roughly 500 year long history of philosophy getting produced in Spanish. And it just turns out that the US Academy hasn't much studied it, hasn't much taught it. And so this has been one of the kinds of things I've spent some part of my professional career trying to help bring to life, to teach these things, and to make it the case that, you know, hopefully 20 years from now, there's not some other kid coming from the Central Valley in California or anywhere else in the United States who shows up to a graduate program in philosophy and is told that there is no philosophy that was written in Spanish, and so you can't use Spanish as your foreign language for a PhD program. So my path to UCSD was a really roundabout one. I'd wanted to go here for graduate school, failed to get in, and kept trying to get a job here. And I just couldn't convince anybody to hire me. And I had just, you know, I thought, like, I refused to surrender the dream. UCSD is a place I want to be. And eventually, through a series of accidents, I had to pay off a lot of people. But that part's a joke. But I had the really good fortune about five or six years ago of getting hired here at UCSD. And it's been a tremendously positive experience. The department has been super supportive. The university as a whole has been super supportive of the work I get to do. And it's been a tremendous privilege to get to have the students in particular here. It's just our students are terrific and have wide-ranging interests. And I feel really fortunate to get to be a faculty member here at UCSD. So a typical day usually involves me getting up around 5 in the morning, give or take. I try to avoid stepping on my dog as I leave my bedroom, try to avoid waking my spouse up as I get up. And then I usually try to work for a couple hours. So responding to emails, you know, reading, you know, whatever assignments are due or those sorts of things. Then depending on the quarter and how things are set up, I might go into campus and teach a couple of classes. There's a fair amount of meeting with graduate students. So this is going to be an important part, depending on what kind of academic job you have, you do more and less of these sorts of things. And then a big part of what I try to do is to block out large chunks of time where I do the research aspect of my job. So for philosophers, though it's going to sound silly, a big part of what we're doing is reading, writing, and thinking. So it can look like you're not doing anything for long periods of time if you're trying to work out how it is a set of ideas hang together.

And so, but it turns out this is a super valuable piece of the work, that is setting aside the time to kind of read on some issue, think really hard about that issue, to try to work out some ideas. So a lot of my time is spent writing in one way, shape, or form. And then you're going to have things like meetings with graduate students or reading groups or visitors coming in presenting their own research and providing feedback on those things. And another part of the job, and this, you know, maybe wouldn't happen on a typical day, but happens at least in non-pandemic times with some frequency, are academic conferences. So these will be moments when you get together with a bunch of other academics, been thinking really hard about a set of subject matters, and then everybody comes to present their work to one another and to critique each other's work. I think this is an important part of the academic activity, is the self-critical component of it. So we're trying to be self-critical about our own work when we produce it, but then when we come together as a community at large, it's partly our shared responsibility to critique each other's work. And so that's a kind of important piece about all of this. And then this all feeds back into our teaching. That is, what it is that you're presenting to the students, you know, it's partly a function about the kinds of things you're thinking about in the state of the field or the state of research when you're doing those things. But then sometimes in the trajectory of a class or in the course of ordinary discussion, some issue will get brought up by a student where a student will say, yeah, but what about this? Or, you know, tell me a little more about this, or I'm wondering about this. And that can end up transforming and changing the kinds of research that you do. So particularly in my courses in Latinx philosophy and in the history of philosophy in Mexico, a lot of the research I've done has ended up being precisely driven by the experience of teaching undergraduates, where some student, you know, might remark, you know, I want to know more about this. And so then I have to go out and learn those kinds of things. Or a student has, you know, one of my favorite memories of this is I had a student who, upon reading the work of the Mexican existentialist Emilio Uranga, had this reaction of, look, he's not talking about Mexicans, he's talking about us, Chicanos, Chicanas, and talking about our experiences in a particular kind of way. And I thought, oh, that's really interesting. Like, Uranga clearly wasn't thinking about those things at the time. He wrote all this work in the 1940s and 50s, but it resonated with students in a different kind of way. And this led me to go write a couple of papers about these kinds of things. So I think, you know, one of the beautiful things about academic life is, you know, that it all ends up being connected. Your teaching and your research and the activities that you're doing with your students, they're all interconnected. And so part of what that means is that the course of an everyday average day of an academic can look wildly different from one day to the next. So sometimes people will ask me, why study philosophy? What's valuable about philosophy? And this, I think, is maybe the easiest question to answer that there is, in the sense that I just think, look, in philosophy, we study the questions that we have that for which we don't know how to answer those questions. So if I was going to be fancy about this, the kind of thing I tend to say is, look, philosophy is the attempt to answer probable questions in domains in which we lack widely agreed upon and reliable methods for figuring out what the truth is. So we have these questions that we want to know. We think, look, there's got to be an answer to this question. There are probable truths here, but we don't yet know how to answer those questions. And part of what philosophers do is, I think of philosophers as kind of the advanced recon team of human knowledge, that our job is to go out into domains where we think, look, there's got to be something true or false that we could say about these kinds of things, but we don't quite know how to figure out what those things are. And historically, some of those questions have been questions about what's the nature of the true, what makes things true, what's the nature of goodness, what's the nature of things being beautiful, what's the nature of human freedom, what's the fundamental nature of morality. These are the kinds of questions that philosophers have historically answered. And then there's also other questions that philosophers have been really interested in that eventually did come to be things that we now recognize as the sciences. So if you look at the history of the sciences, for example, Isaac Newton, you know, he understood himself to be writing in a branch of philosophy that was called natural philosophy. So many of the fields in philosophy, economics, sociology, these things grew out of the work of philosophers. And I think this is entirely unsurprising. This is what our job is in some sense. We're the folks trying to create disciplines by figuring out enough about how the world is put together to make it possible to do more systemic research. Okay, so when somebody comes to me and says, okay, so what is philosophy about? That's the kind of answer I give them. But then the question is, well, so why should I study philosophy?

And then I think, well, look, no one should study philosophy unless they're interested in truth, goodness, freedom, the meaningfulness of human life, and what's truly valuable in this world. If you're not interested in those questions, then philosophy is a terrible kind of subject matter for you to study. But if you care at all about questions about like what makes a life meaningful, you care at all about what it is to be free, you care at all about what the difference is between right and wrong, you care at all about the nature, about how the world is built and what's the nature of truth, what it is that we can hope and aspire to, then I think you absolutely should take philosophy. Philosophy is the place where these questions attempt to get answered in the most deep and systematic ways that we have. So advice for people who are taking philosophy, I think it's do as best you can as trying to be a four-year-old. That is, four-year-olds are terrific at asking the question, why, and just repeating it until they get some answer. And I think in many respects, that's part of what we're trying to do in philosophy, is to get people to go back to their inner four-year-old and begin to ask those questions. So my recommendation for anybody who's taking a philosophy class, who's thinking about philosophy, read the work with an open mind, but also ask these questions, ask these challenging questions, and find the topics that grab you. The domain of philosophy is tremendous. There's just a ton of different things you can study out there. But I think it also gives us the tools to think reflectively about what kinds of things matter to us. And I think that's one of the really tremendous things about the American university system, is that we have these opportunities to study these kinds of questions, where it's not just go and get a job, but here's a way to begin to think about what actually matters in your life. So I think one of my recommendations for students who are in college is to go out of their way to find community. And I think there are a lot of different ways in which you can find community. There's no kind of one size fits all recipe. So for some people, that means being a part of an organization or a group that has shared interests. For other people, that means being part of, or of an organization or group that is committed to certain kinds of activities, where maybe it's charitable work, or maybe it's trying to reshape the world that we live in some way. I think there are a lot of ways to do this, but a lot of it involves going out and being ready to invest time and to connect with other sorts of folks. And sometimes you'll find community with folks you never anticipated that you would find community with. And so I think this is a super important part of the process of college, is because you get moved from wherever the conditions were that you'd been living before. Oftentimes for undergraduates, it's the town or the community or the family that they lived in. And now you're moving into a community of the mind. But the community of the mind is only one part of the story, because all of us have attachments, commitments, convictions, and affiliations that are not going to be captured by life just in the university. And so I think my recommendation for students is jump into the university, make those connections with other people that are there, but also retain connections to things outside of the university, to communities, whether it's a church group, whether or not it's a group in your hometown that is committed to these things. Retain those kinds of connections, because those are going to be the things that sustain you through the difficult challenges of undergraduate education and beyond. And I think, you know, people who live in community are invariably over time much happier than people who don't have these kinds of things. And I think this is part of feeding the roots of people's ability to learn and sustain the intellectual life as well.

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I'd like to talk about in this brief session this evening is really how climate change and petrochemicals impact reproduction and pregnancy. And so it's really going to sort of be a bit of a whirlwind tour, but I'm going to start with the science, how climate change impacts reproduction, and then a little bit on how climate change and chemicals intersect. And then we'll delve into the concept of endocrine disruption on reproduction, because understanding that concept is important to understand why there are certain chemicals that we worry about exposure to. And then I'm hopefully we'll spend a little bit more time going over some practical tips to reduce exposure to toxic chemicals and promoting resilience to climate change. So starting with the basics. So again, my day job is taking care of high-risk pregnancies. And there's an extensive and growing body of literature suggesting that climate change carries particular risks for pregnancy. And I'm not going to have time to go into all of it, but just thinking about the basics, we know that high heat is dangerous for pregnant women. So the normal physiology of pregnancy, the woman is breathing a lot more. There's a 20% increase in oxygen consumption. There's a 50% increase in how hard the heart is working in pregnancy. And the fetus itself is generating heat. So all these things together make the pregnant person more susceptible to high heat. And when we look at health outcomes and pregnancy outcomes related to heat waves or extreme temperatures in general, we see shorter pregnancies and more preterm birth. And preterm birth is, it's an important contributor to children's health and certainly a major risk factor for death even in premature infants. So this is something that's worth a lot of attention. And so research from different parts of the world have shown that higher temperatures increase the risk of preterm birth. And in general, it's thought that absolute higher temperatures may be worse, but that it's also a high temperature relative to what a community is used to, because a community that is used to 90-degree weather is going to have air conditioning, hopefully, and is more sort of built around hotter temperatures, as opposed to, say, a community like the west side of San Francisco, where you're sort of expecting it to be cooler. And if you have a relatively warm day, it feels like a hot day. Other issues related to climate change and pregnancy: with wildfire smoke, we also see an increased risk of preterm birth. With floods, again, we see a risk of low birth weight, and then even morbidity and mortality in babies who are born during or after floods. So there are lots of ways that we can see climate change sort of directly impacting pregnancy. And when we think about how climate change and fossil fuels and petrochemicals and plastics are related, there is it's sort of bi-directional or multi-directional for all of these things. So if we start with petrochemicals, we think of them as being of petroleum is being used for fuel, and burning that fuel is driving climate change by increasing greenhouse gases in the atmosphere. But those same chemicals can also be turned into plastics and various chemicals that are used for manipulating the physical properties of plastics. So as society makes an effort to stop burning fossil fuels as we go electric, that leaves potentially more fossil fuels to be pushed down into the plastics pathway. And then that makes it into our environment, it makes it into our bodies, water, air, etc. And then we see more health harms from these chemicals. And there are really some astounding numbers. And this data is actually a little over 10 years old. But coming from the EPA, they calculated the amount of chemicals that were either produced or imported into the United States per person per year. And it adds up to 30,000 pounds of chemicals per person per year. So just think about that. Every year, you or other people in your family or people you know, 30,000 pounds of chemicals. It's a little bit mind-boggling. And so no wonder we see our environment getting polluted, and no wonder we see our bodies getting polluted.
So what are some of these chemicals doing?

Well, many of the chemicals that I'm going to talk about and that you read about in the newspaper function as endocrine disrupting chemicals. So rather than the body making a hormone that is intended to work somewhere else in the body for some purpose, this is a chemical that mimics a hormone and it mimics hormone action somewhere in the body. And when you think about reproduction or pregnancy, those are obviously very hormonally active states. There are lots of very timed specific hormonal steps that need to happen for somebody to get pregnant and to carry a pregnancy. And so anywhere along the line, if there's something that is sort of messing with that hormonal signaling, then reproduction can go awry. And so some of the most famous examples of this is a pharmaceutical chemical called DES or diethylstilbestrol, and then BPA or bisphenol A, which is a chemical used to make to change the properties of plastic. So most famously for a polycarbonate water bottle to make it sort of hard and resilient. And so when you look at the chemical structure, maybe it's not completely obvious on these chemical structure drawings, but these two molecules are able in the body to mimic the function of estrogen. So if we think of estrogen as a key acting on the receptor in a cell or an organ, the receptor is like a lock. Well, if we take BPA, it functions like a pick lock. So it's not the chemical that it's supposed to be, but it is able to do some of the same functions. And so we see chemicals that act as endocrine disruptors in the estrogen system. We can see it in the androgen system. We see it in the thyroid system. We see it in some of the systems around metabolism and obesity. So there are a number of hormonal systems that can be interfered with by chemicals that can be found in our environment or our food. And this slide, the figure on the left is, it's a little bit tongue-in-cheek. It's from GQ magazine, but it shows that as global plastic production has grown in the white line over the last 40 years, global sperm counts in the red line have decreased. And I'm not going to talk about male fertility at all, or at least not much, but if you're interested in that topic, there's a new movie out on Netflix, which is sort of interesting, following one of the researchers who's done a lot of the important work in this area. And so one of her studies, and they actually, I think they show some of this data in the movie that's on Netflix. She looked at pregnant women and collected their urine while they were pregnant. And then after their babies were born, she measured something called the anogenital distance. So that's measuring from the bottom of the scrotum to the anus. And that is something that you expect in a boy, that distance to be bigger than what you would see if you measured the distance from the vulva to the anus in a girl. So it's something that's known in animals and rodents and in humans to be se sexually dimorphic. And in her research, the baby boys that were exposed to more of these phthalate plastic chemicals in the womb had shorter anogenital distances. So they had sort of an anti-testosterone and anti-androgen effect while they were in the womb that actually changed their body. We also see these phthalates, and I've put a rubber ducky here because that's one of the places that they're found. And these plastic chemicals have been associated with preterm birth. So one recent study estimated that in a year, about a 2 million preterm births globally, or almost 10% of preterm births, were attributable to one specific type of phthalate. And there are hundreds of different varieties of phthalates out there. So another very important way where plastic chemicals are impacting reproduction. And I'm not going to go through all these different chemicals, but there's a long laundry list, and the chemical industry is always coming up with new chemicals, and they're not tested before they're put into consumer products. So as soon as I learn the alphabet soup for one
class of chemicals, there's a new class that springs up and more things for me to learn. So what can we do about it? Well, starting on the societal level, we can improve, we can change the trajectory of climate change, and doing things like moving from coal and oil power to electric power not only impacts greenhouse gases and climate change, but this research study showed that it actually decreases the risk of preterm birth for the people who happen to live very close to those power plants that are spewing out air pollution. Those pregnant people had a lower risk of preterm birth. Another thing that society can do is improve water supplies. So this study in Minnesota, they put in a fancy filtration system to get rid of PFAS, which are Teflon-type chemicals, and they showed a decrease in low birth weight when using the water filtration. So that sort of moves me to the individual level. And the name of that movie, Plastic Detox, it's not really detoxing. You know, if we say detoxing means increasing the consumption of healthy, nutritious foods, decreasing the intake of toxins, you know, living a healthy, clean life, yes, you can detox. And we'll talk a little bit more. But this isn't something where you can do a juice cleanse or take a specific herb or a supplement and remove things from your body. You have to decrease what's coming in and then let your body's metabolism sort of remove what's already there. And most specifically, we do not recommend something called chelation, which is a medical treatment intended to remove heavy metals in poison levels. And that's something that should only be done under supervision of a medical toxicologist. So black plastic hit the news. This was about a year ago. And there was some back and forth in the media. You know, is it really bad or is it sort of overblown? This is a study where that came from. So basically, these researchers measured some flame retardants, which are thyroid endocrine disruptors, in a variety of black plastic household products. So they were found in black plastic kitchenware. They were found in sushi trays, a number of places where recycled plastic somehow got contaminated with old plastics, probably from old cell phones or whatever, that had these flame retardants in them. And there was a miscalculation in this discussion of the paper. So they didn't, they calculated the levels correctly in the work that they did, but they overestimated through a math error sort of what the EPA safe level would be. So there was that one error, which is why there was sort of pushback in the press. But the conclusion of the paper was that we're finding these toxic chemicals in plastic that we use in our kitchens. So this is hot off the presses, some advice from The Onion. And I haven't really tested any of these out, but I'll share my slides later if anybody's interested. So what do I recommend as sort of the top 10 things to do to avoid toxins? The first one is sort of simple advice, but not always easy to do in a busy life, but really to eat real food and to avoid ultra-processed food. And ideally to avoid food that has had substantial plastic contact. And what I mean is something that's been sort of in plastic or touching plastic for a long time or at high heat or with fatty foods or moist foods where there's sort of easily a way for the plastic chemicals to leach from the packaging into the food. So this doesn't mean if you end up taking your apples home from the store in a plastic bag, I'm not so much worried about that exposure. It's brief, it's dry, it's probably not getting too much plastic into your food. It's not great for the environment, but it's probably not harming you. It's more the, you know, I'm going to get this lasagna from the pre-made food thing that comes in a plastic tub, who knows how long it's been in that thing, and heat it in the microwave. That's where you're going to get the most plastic exposure. Choosing fresh or frozen fruits or vegetables. Canned, unfortunately, many cans are lined with plastics.
washing produce. That's obviously a simple, inexpensive step most of the time. And then

buying organic if you can. Organic produce means that the workers are exposed to less pesticides, but it also means that you're exposed to less pesticides. The Environmental Working Group does share every year sort of updated lists of which produce have the most or worst amounts of pesticide contamination. So that can be one way to sort of decide where you're going to put your dollars. Cooking in glass, storing food in glass or stainless steel, not plastic. Washing hands prior to eating. Again, it's sort of a simple thing. The alcohol-based hand sanitizer is great for killing germs. I really believe in it, but it's not going to remove whatever has made it onto your hands during the day. So if you're going to eat, ideally you actually wash with soap and water. Funny place to get exposure to phthalates or BPA is actually those carbonless receipts that you get at the store. Many of them contain phthalates, and actually, in that form, they can be absorbed through your skin. Furniture, it can expose people to flame retardants. This is less of a problem currently in San Francisco because it's banned to sell furniture with these chemical flame retardants. I'm sure some things still end up getting sold, but probably the risk is lower if you buy something in San Francisco than if you buy it out of state. Fish can be really healthy, particularly for people who are planning pregnancy or who are pregnant, but we want to make sure that people are eating low mercury, low toxin fish. So the FDA has some good, straightforward fish choices available. And in general, if you think of the smaller fish, are less likely to be contaminated than the fish at the other end of the food chain that have sort of eaten smaller fish because they build up more mercury. And then in California, the state, through what's called OEHA, the Office of Environmental Health Hazard Assessment, has fish advisories for bodies of water in California. So if you're buying fish that somebody has fished locally, or if you yourself are going fishing, you can look and see what's safe to eat versus what is not recommended or recommended in limited quantities. Pesticides can be really dangerous for the developing brain in pregnancy, probably associated with a number of health conditions, neurodegenerative disorders, etc. So really trying to think about integrative pest management strategies or way that you can decrease your use of any of these chemicals. Another simple, inexpensive step is to clean desks frequently, particularly again if there's little kids, toddlers crawling around the house. We think of a damp mop or a HEPA vacuum as being better at getting rid of the dust than a broom or a vacuum that doesn't have a HEPA filter. It might just sort of redistribute the dust. And then another simple, inexpensive step is just to leave shoes at the door. So instead of wearing your outdoor shoes in, leaving them by the door so that there's less dust and toxins getting tracked into the house. Lead continues to be an issue, even though it's been known for a long time to be a major poison. The risk overall is lower since we've gotten lead out of gasoline, so there's less lead and dust in places, but we still see it from the legacy of lead paint or lead pipes. And then we still see it sometimes in imported foods or cosmetics, where somebody somewhere along the supply chain adds just a little bit of lead that makes everything weigh more and makes it more valuable at the other end. We recommend avoiding tobacco smoke, both for people who are trying to get pregnant as well as during pregnancy and when there are young children in the house. And e-cigarettes probably are, I mean, they may be safer in some ways, but they may be more dangerous in other ways. You're inhaling a lot of chemicals that haven't been tested for their health impact. So we really recommend that when people are pregnant, they're try to quit completely if that's possible. And then lastly, for personal care products, a number of them can contain some of these endocrine disruptors. So we recommend looking on the label for phthalates, parabens, something labeled as fragrance or triclosan. All these things ideally are avoided. And there are a number of organizations that will search ingredient lists and give you

0: safer choices. So Skin Deep is one website from the Environmental Working Group that has a lot of information about what's in your products. As far as advice around climate change, the Western States PESU, or Pediatric Environmental Health Specialty Unit at UCSF, has a lot of information on our website about extreme weather, as we call it in the federal world. But so if you use this QR code, you can get access to some more of this information. And then just our website in general has lots of information. We have specific information on how to protect pregnant people and kids when there's wildfire smoke in the air. So that is important in the Bay Area. If anyone is interested in learning more, we have a multimedia ebook at the Western States PESU that has a lot of information to learn more about a number of topics of environmental health. And then for anybody interested in a clinical consultation, I'm happy to see referrals in my environmental health clinic as well. So to sum up, I know that was a whirlwind tour, but petrochemicals and climate change can impact reproduction and pregnancy. These are sort of thorny problems with lots of things kind of connected together, but really we need to think about both addressing this on a societal level, especially for the bigger things, but there are things an individual can do to decrease their exposures.
1: Thank you so much, Dr. Zlatnik, for that excellent talk. We have several questions for you. So the first, Dr. Zlatnik, a questioner asks, you mentioned the importance of quitting tobacco in terms of exposures and health risks. And she asked if you could comment on marijuana or all cannabis products, really.
0: You know, marijuana, even though it's natural, it is a drug. I mean, there are chemicals in it that can have impacts on the brain and body. And research in general over the years has shown some risks in pregnancy, increased risk of preterm labor and low birth weight with marijuana use. You know, not randomized controlled trial data, but certainly a number of studies suggesting that. And so it's really something that in general, we don't recommend. You know, we have ways of managing morning sickness, nausea and vomiting pregnancy that are better studied and, you know, better safety data than marijuana. So that's really not, you know, we don't recommend it to be used for morning sickness. And then as the baby's brain is developing over the course of the pregnancy, there are some sort of concerning signals about marijuana. So it's really not ideal. You know, if people are able to discontinue use, that's really what we recommend.
1: Dr. Zlatnik, I have a question about, could you speak to any known associations between the cumulative environmental exposures that a woman experiences over decades and the diseases we commonly see later in life, like reproductive cancers, breast and gynecologic, or even cardiac disease or neurodegenerative disease? What do we know about that?
0: You know, I think much of the research that's been done so far has been, you know, let me get some people in and measure chemicals in their blood or their urine, and then look in the short term and see what their health outcomes are. And we have less information about, okay, let's look 30 years from now, 40 years from now, et cetera. But certainly we know that, for example, a number of the cancers are hormone sensitive, breast cancer, uterine cancer, et cetera. And so probably there are some things that are increasing sort of longer life health outcomes. We know, and I didn't really talk about the class of endocrine disruptor called obesogens, but there's a lot of growing research about the idea that some of these things are impacting our metabolism in ways that we gain weight. And we know that obesity is increasing across the country year over year. And it has so many health outcomes long term, so that, you know, people who gain more weight potentially because of chemical exposure then are at higher risk for heart disease, or at higher risk for certain cancers, they're at higher risk for diabetes. So that thinking about trying

0: to sort of be mindful of avoiding exposures potentially can lead to longer lives, but we don't really have the research to prove that yet.
1: Okay, thank you. I would imagine for someone seeing your top 10 tips for the first time ever, it and even for me, who I've heard this data for, been listening to this data for a long time, it can feel overwhelming in terms of one, our individual exposure. I think you quoted 30,000 pound 30,000 pounds of chemicals a year per individual. So if a person were to just decide to do one thing starting now to avoid exposures, is there something that you feel would be the most effective or the most important to begin with?
0: Great question. For people living in the Bay Area where generally the air and water is not too bad, I think the one thing probably is to really try to avoid processed foods. And, with busy lifestyle, it's sometimes it's hard to cook a meal, but the idea of eating fresh food that's really not ultra processed is probably going to be the best thing long term. But obviously there are places where the water quality is really bad or air pollution is really bad. And so then thinking about how you're going to get a clean source of water or filter your air becomes more important.
1: How concerned should individuals be about their drinking water in the home? Say if they're on a municipal water supply, which would be different than someone living in an agricultural area, for example, maybe living on a well.
0: Yeah, those are great questions. So you can actually get information from whoever is in charge of your water. I mean, if you are on a public water supply, so you can get information about what the tests that it's been done. In San Francisco, the water is tested for more things than just the minimum list, and it's really very good quality water. If the good quality Hetch Hetchy water is getting to your house, and then you have an old faucet that has lead in it, well, then some of that lead may get into your water. So you can do testing for water. The city and county of San Francisco have resources. And then for people who are in sort of the broader Bay Area, elsewhere in California, looking on your county's public health website to see what resources are available to test your water. The Environmental Working Group has a national database of information in water. So if you really want to do a deep dive, they've got a lot of information about things from around the country. And they also have links so that if there are questionable things in your water, they have links to give you advice on what kind of water filter you need, depending on what's in your water.

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Send us an email at knowledge@uctv.tv. 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You're watching UCTV.

Okay, so we're going to talk about brachytherapy, which is another form of radiation therapy. And my colleague Jillian did a good job explaining what radiation oncologists do. Our goal

is to aim the radiation, so it will minimize radiation outside the area we want to treat. Because the idea is you want to get high dose, in this case, to the prostate, while minimize dose to the normal structure. And radiation, of course, is invisible. We can't see. So we need our physicists to help us to know exactly where it is. And oftentimes what we do is we use these false imaging colors, images to show where the radiation dose is. So like this image, this shows the radiation dose in different colors. Like the red is where it gets the 100% dose, and the yellow is like 50% or less, and the blue is where it gets 25% or less. So, and this is a comparison of the dosimetry generated by different radiation treatment techniques. So on the top left is 3D conformal radiotherapy we used in the 90s, and then IMRTs where we started using 2000s, and then VMAT is what we currently use, was for SBRT, and then the bottom are proton, the two different kind of protons, the pencil beam and the scan electron, the intensity modulated proton beam. So we got all of them up there, and the last one on the right-hand corner is brachytherapy. So as you can see, without going to quantitative analysis, that the radiation is minimized when you use brachytherapy, when you have the radiation source actually in the area that you try to treat. So you know that. So the last 20 years or so, we're trying to demonstrate this physics advantage translate into a clinical improvement in patient outcome. So it looks great on the paper, but does it really work? Does it really help people? So, Jillian also mentioned the two different kinds of radiation. One, of course, is the low-dose ray, where we call permanent C brachytherapy. And the idea is that you put the radioactive seeds in the patient's prostate, and as the radioactive C decay, it releases radiation and treats the prostate. So now we know that the radiation brachytherapy can be used to treat cancer soon after its discovery in the 1890s. But the trick is, how can we get it done precisely? As I showed in the previous slide, that the radiation dose is dropped off very quickly. So these have to be done very, very precisely. So these seeds have to be placed within a millimeter accuracy. So it's easy to do that on the surface, if the tumor is on the surface. But for a deep-seated tumor, it's challenging. So that's for a long time, the brachytherapy wasn't going anywhere until really the discovery of the imaging technology using ultrasound. So developing an ultrasound technology in the 80s allowed us to be more precise in the way we can place these radioactive seeds in the prostate. So you can see that's an example of a seed, a very small little pellet. So because of this technology, that led to like the rise of the low-dose or your permanency brachytherapy, showed that it became effective, that it actually works. So that's low-dose ray brachytherapy. So that is still pretty challenging, to put these seeds very precisely in a patient, like accurately, with so many seeds. So there's another technology. It's called high-dose ray brachytherapy. So high-dose ray brachytherapy, I'm just trying to using this device called the remote afterloader. Basically, the idea is that using a computer to control a robot that would send the radiation source into a catheter and then controlled how long the radiation source stays at each place in the catheter to deliver different kind of dose. So you see that there's a pencil on top of that slide. It shows the flexible cable, which at the tip of this cable is a very tiny little source, which is smaller than a sesame seed. And then that's connected to this machine, which you can see allow it to, there's a two-stepping motor in there, actually control precise position of the seeds along the path of this catheter. And the catheter, of course, is in the prostate, and then it's during the treatment, the patient's connected to the afterloader, and the radiation source will go from the afterloader to the cables into the catheter and deliver the treatment, and then goes back into the machine. So the seed is not left in the patient. That's what we call a temporary implant, okay? Now, what's nice about this is that, of course, the doctor liked this because we don't get radiation exposure. We don't have to handle the radioactive seeds, and the patient doesn't have to walk around with the seeds. And the seeds stay within the catheter, so you never have a chance they will go somewhere else. It's going to stay within where the catheters are placed. So the other thing that's really cool is that if you can use a computer-controlled stepping unit, you can actually draw the seed. You see the up
right-hand corner slides, it shows you what happens when the source travels along the catheter. You can control where it stays, and you can get all these kind of different shape or different dose distribution that you can create based on the patient's anatomy. So you can really customize the treatment. You can kind of avoid certain things where you can increase those certain parts. So that's really the advantage of using this technology. But the one important thing is that this is temporary, so you can't leave the C in there. So Jillian mentioned some of the radiobiology, the importance of gave the radiation over a period of time. So that was something that we didn't know if that we can do so. Yeah, because patients either have to have multiple procedures or they have to have to stay in the hospital for multiple treatments. So a little more about the imaging technology. So when we place these catheters, we use ultrasound guidance. On the left side, there is an ultrasound cross-section of the prostate, the procedure is very similar to a prostate biopsy. So we use image-guided placement of catheters, so it could be, you know, very precise. And that the middle image is kind of it's a side view of the area where these catheter goes in. And we always do a cystoscopy at UCSF to verify the tip of these catheters are not punctured. They have to be up against the bladder, but we don't want them to go into the bladder. So that's why we do cystoscopy as part of the procedure. So this procedure is done under general anesthesia. That's another important thing. So external radiation, you don't have to have anesthesia. You could do it as outpatient, but the brachytherapy, you do have to have anesthesia. And so this is the second piece of it, which is the computer technology that allow us to kind of superimpose on these information. So we can use really take advantage of the image guidance. We can use different kind of modality, MRI, CT, to kind of target, to see our target better. And then in the computer, we have a digital double of the patient's anatomy. That shows, the bladder, the bulb, the penis, the prostate is kind of in the wireframe, red wireframe, and the rectum is in the back. And the blue thing in the middle is the urethra. So you can see the challenge right there. We have to cover the prostate, but we cannot hit the urethra. We can't overdose the urethra. So anyway, we use computer optimization. This is called inverse planning simulated annealing, which was discovered at UCSF. And we were able to create a very custom plan very quickly on the fly. So because this has to be done while the patient, just had the procedure. We want to take the catheters out as soon as they can go home. So anyway, so that's the technology that we're taking advantage to try to deliver precision and customized radiation treatment. Okay, so now that you understand what HDR and LDR brachytherapy is, what are the applications? So one of the first applications, of course, is try to take advantage of the physical property, the dose distribution. So it's dose escalation. So we try to increase the dose using brachytherapy. And because brachytherapy generally requires procedure, we can try to deliver part of the dose instead of giving all of the dose that way. And so it's often combined with external beam radiation. So generally, this is for patients with high-risk disease, and that we may benefit from a higher dose to sterilize the tumor. So early trial and basically the last 20 or 30 years in radiation was just all ideas about dose escalation. So I'm going to summarize. This is all the brachytherapy trial down in since ever. So, but the idea is that, okay, so the orange and the brown are low dose ray, and the blue are the high dose ray studies. And the green means that the dose escalated arm. So all these are brachytherapy compared with external beam, brachytherapy dose escalation compared with state of our external beam radiation at that time of the study, okay? So you can see that every single study show positive benefit of dose escalation using brachytherapy. That's why it's all green. And the downside is that some of the study did also show increased side effects. So you can see that that's the yellow boxes. And but I also want to point out every single dose escalation trial in external radiation also had increased side effect in the higher dose arm. But what is interesting, if you look at the HDR trial, does the two randomized studies include HDR as a way to boost? They did not show increased side effects. As a matter of fact, the last one, the most recent one, the 2025, the external, the brachytherapy boost arm actually had less side effects than the statistics less. And then they all less, but statistics was in the green. So the last one, the purple trial, is a randomized study between LDR and HDR boosts. And the main point was read, and it shows that HDR has less side effects. So anyway, so it took the last 20 years, basically, to kind of demonstrate, finding that some of the concept of the hypothesis of a dose does make a difference. So the other application is HDR monotherapy. These are basically what we use for patients with early stage disease and the risk of disease outside of prostate is low.
We can just try to treat the prostate alone. Well, the challenge here is to figure out what is the dose and fractionation that we use. As Magillian pointed out, the external beam radiation takes like 6 weeks. So how can we get that in 1 or 2 treatments? So

So in the last 20 years, really what we try to do is try to slowly go toward an optimal, shorter course of treatment. And so there's many other studies done before, but this kind of summarizes what happened. So this is the, so we went from 6 treatments to 2 treatments and 1 treatment. So it's just like potentially you get 1 brachytherapy, HDR brachytherapy, and you'd be done with the treatment. And this trial was done, and unfortunately, the comparing between 1 fraction and 2 fraction, the 1 fraction didn't do as well as 2 fractions. So that's kind of what the state of this, the monotherapy is. We're stuck at 2 fractions, and it's not terrible, but the patient do have to have 2 procedures when they have HDR monotherapy. And this is changing. I can tell you insider information. This fall, something's going to happen. Something else is going to happen this fall. And I'm smiling because I think it's interesting results. Okay. So last part I'm going to tell is this is kind of just a point out. I know you have a session this afternoon, but it turned out that this benefit of dosimetry can actually allow us to re-radiate. It's like things that I've never imagined doing when I was a resident. But you can actually, so this just kind of show you, the whole point is that the gray area, we started out with treating the whole gland, re-irradiating the whole gland, and then we show that now we're doing what's called focal therapy, which is treat the area where the tumor is located. We use mapping technology and try to just focally target the area within the prostate with focal therapy. Okay. So I'm going to just quickly summarize what I'm talking about. So again, brachytherapy is trying to take advantage of the physics, we call the inverse R-square law, and try to use that, and then we try to take advantage of using modern imaging technology and computer science to deliver precision radiation. So currently, brachytherapy is generally done with 1 or 2 outpatient procedures. Thank you.

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Good afternoon. Imagination makes huge demands on the brain. And when we use imagination, there's neural connectivity that occurs between many areas of the brain. But not all brains are equal. So people who have high creativity brains have different networks from those who don't. This means that the study of imagination and the study of brains is not a linear thing. Face recognition in objects requires a certain proportion of brain power that we call the face recognition area. And when people are thinking about faces, this

3 million years ago at Makapan in South Africa, this little jaspilite pebble was found. And the question, of course, is, did Australopithecus have a face recognition part of the brain? And about 300,000 years ago, this flint hand axe with a shell in its center was found in the UK. And here the question is, was the fossil shell perhaps more important than the tool itself? Did it spark imagination? And about 300,000 years ago in Israel, at Birkat Ram, this little object that some people think was a figurine was found. And the use wear traces on it were analyzed by Francesco Derrico and April Noel. And they discovered that it had in fact been purposefully modified. It had been ground, and there were some nick marks around the neck. What they also found, however, was that red powder tends to come off when this is ground, and so maybe it wasn't a symbolic artifact, even though it had been purposefully modified. Now, the important point about all three of these objects that I've shown you is that they represent outliers, not regular patterned behavior. And if we're thinking about imagination and symbolism, we need to know that this is shared behavior. So all of these objects could be accidental, though of course they give us a very nice clue as to how early imagination may have arisen. Proxies for imagination appear very regularly in the last 100,000 years, so there's no problem about recognizing them then. And they tend to multiply exponentially after that. So the first ones I'm going to show you are from Deep Kloof in South Africa. The oldest of these engraved eggshells is 100,000 years old, and they were found up till about 60,000 years ago. We know that they're water bottles because some of the openings down on the bottom right there have the ground openings just like the ones in the Kalahari today, where you see a woman pouring water into this water bottle. You can see that her water bottle is a little decorated there too, whereas the older ones, in fact, have much greater variety of decoration on them and perhaps engaged more imagination. Refitting suggests that the Deep Kloof water bottles were highly decorated. You can see that the patterning was all over them there. What I think is really important is that the engraved eggshell occurs at many sites. So we see it here at Klipdrift and at sites up in Namibia. There you see a pathway up towards the west that has engraved eggshell, whereas the perforated marine shells that I'm about to show you have a pathway that goes up the eastern part of southern Africa. They don't only occur in the eastern part of southern Africa, they go right the way up to North Africa and into Israel as well. So let's have a look at those. These perforated marine shells that are probably beads are 72,000 years old, and yet the ones further north are even older. Some experimental work by Marion Faharan has suggested that people imaginatively strung these together in different ways. The oldest ones at the top were strung together in little pairs like that. The ones in the middle were strung back to back. And then the younger beads were strung in even a different way. Again, using imagination. I think it's important that shell beads are

also found at Sobudu and Klasies River in South Africa. So once again, we have an established behavioral pattern. The Sobudu ones are 72,000 years old. The Klasies ones a similar age. But there's much other technology that occurs in the last 100,000 years that demonstrates the imagination of people at the time. You've already seen the Blombos engraved piece of ochre that is 72,000 years old. There's other engraved ochre from Blombos too, so once again we see a pattern there. There's engraved ochre at Klasies River and at several other South African sites. At 100,000 years ago at Blombos, paint was manufactured in an abalone shell. And this was red ochre mixed with a number of ingredients, including an unknown liquid. We don't know what the paint was used for, but we do know that it was a compound, complex mixture. At Sobudu, there's also paint. It was found on this flake here. And this paint was made out of ground red ochre powder mixed with casein, casein being a milk product. Was this perhaps the first tempera paint that was ever used in the world? I think it may have been. At Sobudu, there are also many imaginative adhesives made out of things like red ochre and resin, or red ochre mixed with graphite, mixed with other products, sometimes fat, a whole variety of adhesive recipes. Also at Sobudu, this time at 77,000 years ago, people imagined how they could get rid of insects that buzzed around their bedding annoyingly at night. And so they placed aromatic leaves, in this case Cryptocaria, on top of the sedge bedding. And these aromatic leaves are slightly poisonous and probably kept the mosquitoes away. Burial, something that has only briefly been mentioned up until now, allows our imagination in a different way. Because when we see burial, we know that people were imagining ancestors. They were thinking about the after people, as well as the afterlife. The earliest burial that we know about so far comes from Israel at Skul and Kafsa. And here the burials, which are repeated, as many as 10 at a time, have been buried with shell beads, perforated marine shell, and red ochre as grave goods. Then at Border Cave in the Lebombo Mountains of South Africa, at 74,000 years ago, an infant was buried with this conus shell, which had been perforated perhaps as a pendant. The little sketches over on the left were from the excavation in the 1940s. Through time, burials became much more complex. And here in Russia, at 34,000 years ago, we see one of the most beautiful burials that has come to light so far. It's a young man on the left, that's the archaeological example, covered with 3,000 mammoth ivory beads, with fox canines and bangles made of ivory. And the reconstruction on the right suggests that these decorative items may have been stitched onto the clothing that he was buried in. But when we think of imagination, we can hardly separate it from fantasy. And probably the earliest secure archaeological evidence for fantasy is the Lion Man from Germany, 32,000 years ago. This is an ivory figurine, the figurine of a human figure with a lion head. This kind of therianthrope, because the mixture of animal and human features defines a therianthrope.
it's a manifestation.

version of an abstract concept, but it really is the first evidence that we have of true fantasy. It's not the only one, though. And at Apollo 11 in Namibia, 27,000 years ago, the motif of a feline is used again. Here on the painted slab, you see half human, half feline. The head is a feline and the back legs are human. And this slab was buried in the little cave that you see up on the top left there. Now, all the evidence that we have for imagination and highly developed technology, some of which I've shown you, can be used to imply that we had complex cognition and modern brains way before any of this evidence that I've shown you. Right back to 300,000 years ago when Homo sapiens first arrived in the archaeological evidence. But for once, let's turn this idea on its head and say, material culture itself is not passive. And so when people manipulate items, when they work on material culture, this is stimulating their imagination and their cognition. And by doing, we develop the brains even more, we develop imagination further. And it's this kind of thing that leads to increased technological development through time, increased imagination, increased creativity. And thus we can say that technology and cognition and imagination engage with each other reflectively and reflexively. And the reflexivity that we see between the technology and the cognition and imagination gave rise to what I've demonstrated to you, the exponential growth of material culture by 100,000 years ago. So all of the things that I've shown you, beads, paint, art, engraved ochre, engraved ostrich eggshell, adhesive recipes, bow and arrow that I haven't mentioned, new tool classes and burial, all of these appear very rapidly by 100,000 years ago. We may have had the humble beginnings of this earlier than that, but certainly we get definitive evidence by 100,000 years ago. Thank you.

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1: Welcome to day two. Kavita Murthy is an occupational therapist and research scholar dedicated to advancing neurodiversity-affirming practices in education and in the community. Her work centers on strength-based, interest-driven approaches that support neurodivergent youth and adults, with clinical and research experience spanning India, the UK, and the United States. She is committed to championing authentic neurodivergent voices through community-based participatory research. Today, she will discuss occupational therapy practice guidelines for autistic people across the lifespan. Dr. Murthy.
2: Thank you so much for that generous and kind

Introduction. I truly appreciate it. I'm going to quickly start sharing my slides at this point. Today, I'm going to talk about a little bit more about the occupational therapy practice guidelines for autistic individuals. I'm going to keep it very clinical focused so that we have a lot of interdisciplinary audience members here who are interested in the clinical side of things, but also provide some evidence to support our practice. Before I begin, I want to share my thanks to a couple of people because it takes a village to build this body of work, which spanned over multiple years and sweat and tears of a lot of people. So, firstly, to Dr. Christy Patton. Dr. Christy Patton is my mentor. She's also a leader in the space who sort of advocated for the practice guidelines in the first place and spearheaded this whole project. Dr. Patton is a visionary in the OT field as well, and she's pushing to create more neurodiversity affirming occupational therapy practices. The other authors who helped us with these guidelines, and all their names are listed here, and other members from the American Occupational Therapy Association who reviewed this work, supported this work, helped organize and mobilize the crowds for this work. So we are very excited and want to thank them as well. Finally, the American Occupational Therapy Association that felt that it is very important to commission these practice guidelines, first of all, and then to sort of make sure that it is neurodiversity affirming and it does what it says it does. Finally, a fiscal disclosure. The practice guidelines were commissioned, edited, and funded solely by AOTA without external fiscal support or industry involvement. All authors disclosed conflicts of interest with none reported. Okay, so before I begin, I also want to give a little bit of disclaimers about the language that we use because we believe that language sort of either empowers a community or marginalizes and stigmatizes a community. And so we wanted to share very clearly that we've used identity-first language in this practice guidelines. What it means is that identity-first language includes terminologies that view autism as an identity, not as a disorder. It's now increasingly favored by autistic communities and self-advocates, and increasingly adopted by healthcare professionals and researchers. But at the same time, we respect and recognize that person-first language is a choice. We will use that language, which is preferred by the person, while specifically addressing them in research or practice. Okay, so moving on, this is the agenda for the next 25 minutes. Hopefully, I will be starting off by setting up the stage with giving a little bit of review or recap or overview of what OT is, and then talk about how we came to develop these practice guidelines, what were the gaps that we saw in our interventions and our intervention research space to sort of build that evidence up. And then I'm going to describe the practice guidelines in some depth, like talk about why we did it, how we did it, and then move on to provide some outcomes or the goals that we, and to just to show that we hit the goals in ways that we decided or we wanted to. Then I'll talk a little bit about the strengths and limitations of this work, and then moving on to talk about what we did after, which was sort of noted in the limitations of this work. So future recommendations, what are we doing right now? And because this is such an interdisciplinary audience, I also wanted to take some time to talk about how we can collaborate, how we can, or what OT can do in this interdisciplinary space. Okay. So let's start with a quick review of what OT is. So the American OT Association describes occupational therapy as a healthcare profession that's built on research and evidence to support individuals, communities to access environments, participate in daily activities using occupations in the rehabilitation process. So sometimes we build skills, sometimes we help rebuild skills that were lost due to a traumatic incident or something. But our scope is very broad, especially in the autism space. So we are a community that has OTs, that is occupational therapists, and OT assistants who work with us in close partnership and collaboration. And together we form the OT community. We use the knowledge about a person's physical, emotional, psychological, and environmental aspects to develop our interventions and supports. So we look at occupations, our heart and soul is occupation, and we use a lot of information about the person's occupations, their environments to build our interventions and support them. So just like every other healthcare profession, we have unique domains and processes. So what are these?
Domain is the scope of a profession and how it is distinct to other professions.

in the same field. It is how we also present to other stakeholders, regulators, policy people, financial reimbursers, and clients. It is areas where we make clinical decisions about. And this is very important because I'm going to sort of like tie it in with the practice guidelines because we maintained our distinct domain in that space and when we developed that piece of evidence. And then processes are actions we take as OT practitioners. So this is basically to answer the question, what does an OTP do that is distinct from a speech therapist or a physical therapist? So let's look at our domains quickly. I feel like our domains are centered around meaningful occupations, and it is a variety of different types of occupations. It is a variety of different activities. It is a variety of different tasks that make up these occupations. We look at occupational roles that people do. We look at occupational context that people have, which includes their personal, their social, their cultural, and physical environments. We also look at performance. I know performance sounds like a little bit of ableist terminology, but when we look at performance, we look at patterns like habits, rituals. We also look at social skills and motor skills. Many times we work to enhance these skills, but at other times we try to find out ways that we can change the environment where an individual can perform at the level at which they are. And then we also look at client factors, which includes body functions, structures, values. These are social factors, which includes values, traditions, beliefs, and spirituality. And because we have this distinct focus, our evaluation, our interventions, and our outcomes like focus on occupations. And when I say that, we have lots and lots of assessments that look at different activities that people do, and we break them out. We do something called activity analysis and break them into components and then come back and see how a person can function or perform these activities. Again, it cannot be emphasized enough. We try to modify environments. We try to make environments more naturalistic. We try to make environments more inclusive, and we work a lot in that space. And then we use clinical reasoning. And one thing that stands out in our distinct clinical reasoning is how we use ourselves in the process. So I want to give an example here. So an OT would work with an autistic child in school to co-regulate their emotions when they're in that space. And then the idea being that the child can self-regulate and regulate themselves at a later time. But we start off with this co-regulation. We start out by bringing ourselves in the processes. So, with that quick review, I want to now move on to the topic of the day, which is the practice guidelines. So, I know this diagram looks a bit of a nucleus, but it was supposed to sort of look at how we develop these practice guidelines and what sort of informed us to develop this practice guidelines. So, we started off by mapping interventions and evidence that existed in the field of not just OT, but in the broader allied healthcare field to see what kinds of interventions exist for autistic individuals. And once that was sort of mapped, we decided to go in and see where the gaps are. And we found a lot of gaps, and some of which I'll discuss in this talk today. And once we saw the gaps, we also then decided to rank these evidence to see what evidence and what interventions have highest strengths, and then what interventions need more to add to their strengths. And the wonderful part of all this processes is that all our research was developed with autistic researchers, with autistic community members, and with autistic partners. So everything came from the community to inform the practitioners in many spaces at many times. We learned from our community partners immensely, and I want to stress that at this point. And then we developed the practice guidelines because when we developed these systematic review briefs, we wanted to make sure that our practitioners, our OT community, understands how to use this evidence, how to use it to inform our practice because they are busy, they don't have time to go in to dive deeply into the evidence. We wanted to give them some recommendations to become more neurodiversity affirming, more strengths-based as practitioners. And once we finished that, we got a lot of call from our clinical OT community who told us to be more specific, include more evidence, provide more strategies of how they can be more neurodiversity affirming. So we, Dr. Patton and I just, our book chapter is coming out next month. We wrote an entire chapter on how to use some strategies to be more strengths-based.

and neurodiversity affirming. And we'll discuss that as part of this presentation as well. Okay. So when we mapped out interventions that existed in the field of OT, the thing that we noticed and something that our autistic community partners pointed out was that when practices are only holistic, practices are only neurodiversity affirming if we presume the competence of an autistic individual, no matter their support needs, no matter their communication preferences. They can be non-speaking, but we still presume competence. One of our community partners told us this eye-opening, insightful dialogue about how non-speaking does not mean they are non-thinking. So it is really important to go in and presume competence as practitioners, and then to build authentic partnerships with them. And this does not restrict itself in the space of research. We also need to build partnerships with families that we work with autistic adults that we work with in clinical spaces. And it is also to educate the next generation of OT practitioners by building these partnerships with our community members. And then to develop supportive contexts where an autistic individual can use their strengths, can use their interests, and gain that opportunity to participate in occupations that are meaningful for them. But what we noted when we mapped the evidence was that when authentically autistic individuals' interests and strengths are brought into the conversation, there is a organic improvement in participation and engagement in the rehab process. I want to pause here and talk about a National Science Foundation study that Dr. Patton developed in the public schools in New York City area. And the whole point of this was to authentically use interests of middle school students. And our students, autistic students, pointed out that they were very interested in engineering. So the whole grant evolved around developing interest-driven engineering clubs. And the way we developed it was that we were focused on teaching engineering skills. We partnered with engineers, we partnered with museum specialists, we partnered with educators and psychologists to make a curriculum that is not just accessible, but that is meaningful for our middle school students. And they developed a lot of skills as engineers. And then they went in at the end of the program or the club year, they would go into this museum in New York City to present their work as engineers. And we would pin them with an engineer ribbon and give them certificates. So this was a way that we tried to change meaningful occupation for that age to include it or make it more strengths-based. But we also noted that the majority of interventions that existed out there that were OT, within the domain of OT, looked at modifying behaviors. And these interventions also use strengths. So just contrary to our program, if we would have used engineering to just as a token, just as a reward when it came to building social skills, when it came to building behaviors that would make an autistic child look and be more non-autistic, then that is not a way to use strengths-based practice. That is a tokenistic way to use strengths-based practice. And we could understand that only because we had an autistic researcher on our team who pointed out these subtle nuances that we were not aware at that point. And we also learned that strengths-based practices have a positive impact on mental health. They are intrinsically supportive, they are intrinsically healing in their own ways, and they improve engagement in interest-driven activities. Going back to our interest-driven clubs, many of our students pointed out that they wanted to grow up and become engineers, and we love that. And then when we develop inclusive and accessible environments, autistic individuals can have opportunities to more and more to participate in these spaces and showcase their talents and skills. So once we saw that a lot of gap existed in the space where our intervention research was not where we were at, we decided to go in and develop our practice guidelines so we can inform our clinicians and our practice community a little bit more about how to be more neurodiversity affirming. So I'm going to talk a little bit more about, and this looks a little bit scary, but I'm going to talk a little bit more about how we develop these practice guidelines. But the reasons for developing these practice guidelines were fivefold. We saw that there's an urgent need to develop supports and services that respect autistic individuals' differences and abilities.
We saw that current interventions still focused on remediating and normalizing these differences, and they viewed them as deficits. So differences in communication viewed as communication deficit because they were not in alignment to what a non-autistic

individual would use as a communication choice. We also noted that systematic ableism was the cause or the underpinning challenge that creates professionals to be more ableistic in the way they practice. And this mainly impacts marginalized populations, but also racial and ethnic minorities to a greater extent. So we wanted to develop equitable services for these communities. So we felt that a practice guideline could not be developed if we do not include this historically marginalized racial and ethnic groups in our research and our practice, and also in understanding how social systems can support autistic individuals. And finally, we wanted to create these practice guidelines to provide a structure, language, and recommendations to create inclusive practice for OT practitioners. But I feel like a lot of this applies to many interdisciplinary professionals as well. So one thing that we are very proud about our practice guideline was that it was informed at every step along the way by autistic researchers, by autistic community members, by stakeholders. We started developing this practice guideline by listening to our community. And we had a couple of listening sessions where community members, it was open to everyone. People could come in, share their questions, share the areas, or share what they wanted to see OTs do more or less of. And once we had that, we developed a few topics in which we would go in and look at the evidence and the state of evidence, and then try to rank that evidence based on their strengths. Once we did that, we went in and then started reviewing the evidence, but we included autistic researchers in that process as well. Then we wrote the practice guideline. We added a lot of case studies so that our OT practitioners could learn a lot of practical strategies. And at every step along the way, as you can see, we had an autistic researcher, an autistic co-author, and then the external review process. Not only did we send it to the American OT Association's external reviewing agency, we also sent it to our community members. And we got lots and lots of feedback that we incorporated for our final dissemination. So the goals of our practice guideline, then this came from the community. So we had our reasons, but the community added to that and enhanced the reasons for developing this practice guideline. One of the most important things that the community told us was to share their needs and their priorities to practitioners. So a guideline that comes from the community, informed by the community, and that can be shared to practitioners. So working with them rather than developing goals and developing interventions for them. So trying to bring them in the conversation. Then to present a decision-making system called EviGraphs. I feel like this is a very unique system that we came up with, of course, with our community partners, because these decision-making systems were more visual, were more accessible, and we sort of disseminated them widely so that not just OT practitioners can benefit out of it, but also the community at large can understand what kind of interventions, you know, will be used with them. What does OT look like? So that they understand how they can be partners and support us in the process. Then to share clinical outcomes, strengths, and limitations of this practice guideline with future recommendations. And this is where our autistic partners told us that there are limitations in the research itself, and sort of build more research that is more participatory, that is more inclusive, so that they can be authentic partners in the process with us. So some systematic review topics that came out of these listening sessions were self-determination and positive mental health for people on the autism spectrum. And this is one of the, I feel like this was the top-rated priority by the autistic community. So we wanted to go in and see the state of intervention research for these areas. We divided them into three. We looked at self-determination, self-advocacy, and then positive mental health interventions. Then participation in daily activities, because that is the scope of OT. Our distinct value lies in building occupations and building pathways for people to participate in these occupations. A few things that stood out to us was when autistic individuals pointed out that sleep is a very important occupation, and we were not looking at that. So we looked at it more closely. And then evidence around health management. So they can be partners and they can be advocates for their own health and other health-related needs and

wants. And then finally, person, student, or family-centered planning approaches. So this is very important because it helps people in planning transitions. It helps in developing goals for schools, IEPs. It also helps in developing employment opportunities. So autistic individuals wanted to see the state of evidence in that space and then how we can sort of improve our intervention process in these areas. So I'm going to present the clinical decision points. I'm very excited about this because the way we developed this again was very visual, very accessible. I will not be going into every part of every area only because we don't have that much time to go in. I can talk ages about it, but I'm going to like point out a few areas where the strength of evidence was high, but our community partners did not want those evidences to take the main stage, whereas in other areas the strength of evidence was moderate, but they wanted to see more of that. Let's look at self-determination and self-advocacy. I'm sorry, I think these look smaller on my other screen. I'm really sorry, I've sent slides so you can go in and zoom it. I couldn't stretch it beyond this level because it was very pixelated. So looking at strength, self-determination and self-efficacy, autistic individuals pointed to us that they wanted to see more of interest-based group interventions instead of social clubs or social skill group interventions. They wanted to look at more interventions that included them in the process, in program development, program dissemination, when it is related to developing self-advocacy skills. Contrarily, when we looked at mental health, the highest strength of evidence was in the area of cognitive behavior therapy. But our autistic partners and researchers pointed to us that CBT is okay as long as we include self-advocacy, social skill development, mentorship programs, so that we make it more authentic and make it more occupation-centered rather than behavior modification-centered. And that was very helpful to us because we only included those studies in our systematic reviews, only included those studies in our practice guideline development that looked at CBT but in conjunction with occupations. So that was a very interesting change that we brought in. Again, we looked at feeding, we looked at education. Play, again, was looked at in different environments, and this is where the environment took over. We looked at play in clinics for early intervention. We looked at play in the community. We looked at play in schools, and then encouraging symbolic and spontaneous play as well. And then we looked at sleep. Again, sleep is a very interesting space because the evidence in and around sleep interventions were focused and targeted on changing behaviors. But our autistic community partners pointed out to us that we needed more and more studies that put in positive habits, created environments that are conducive for sleep and sleep management. So we went in and looked at and included only those studies that did so. And then we had work. And again, work was very interesting, and this was for autistic adults. And we looked at individual tailored job coaching. And I remember listening to the self-advocate panel yesterday, and we saw how much importance and power and potential peer mentoring has, like from an autistic mentor to an autistic mentee. And that was the kind of interventions that our community partners advised us to include in this space. So a little bit of a discussion around the strength of evidence. So we spoke about cognitive behavior therapy, and we also spoke about other interventions that authentically included autistic individuals in interest-based occupations. And we noted that as the strength of evidence was moderate for these interventions that developed self-advocacy, self-determination, or mental health, we need to think of ways to build research to use those practices more. And again, when it comes to higher evidence, sometimes higher strength of evidence does not mean that those are authentic, those are supportive, neurodiversity affirming, or supportive to autistic individuals. So we need to use those interventions with care. It is important to set goals with the autistic individual in question and try to find out goals that are meaningful for them. And then we also urgently need more research and processes that are participatory in nature. So the strengths of this practice guideline, I feel like this is one of the first practice guidelines that was developed in partnership with the community rather than from practitioners to the community. It was informed from community to practitioners. So we flipped that

flip that cycle. And then focusing on including and prioritizing evidence from interventions that supported the community versus remediating individual behaviors or normalizing behaviors. And then we developed a practice guideline that could be used as a starting point for neurodiversity affirming and trauma-informed care. But our strengths were also tempered by some limitations in developing these guidelines. We could not get a lot of participation from non-speakers and non-speaking communities or communities with complex and higher support needs. We wanted to bring them more in to understand their health priorities, their needs from OTs, and we couldn't do that with this practice guideline, and I feel like that's a miss for us, but we are trying to build that. And then limited research to understand various communication preferences. And this was something that was again pointed to us by the autism community, which we're working hard to build pathways and channels to developing. And then limited research from diverse communities and cultures to support occupational diversity. A lot of our participants were from similar or had similar occupational challenges or issues, but we wanted to look and go in more to understand about different cultural choices, culture and occupational choices and differences in different cultures and communities. And this could be the next area where we can develop our research in. So after the practice guideline, we got a lot of feedback from our practitioners, from our OT community to write either book chapters or create more research pathways so they can understand how to be more neurodiversity affirming. So Dr. Patton and I wrote a book chapter that's coming out next week, sorry, next month, and we are very excited about it. And that book chapter talks about helping practitioners to be more strengths-based. And we've developed this framework called the KCBETS framework. And I'm going to talk about it in the next slide. And we wanted to showcase how practitioners can move away from deficit-based approaches to adopting and embracing approaches that presume competence, that recognize the power of yet. Just because someone doesn't have a skill does not mean that they're deficit, but they have not learned that skill yet. And taking and flipping that in a way which is more strengths-based. Recognizing and criticizing internal ableism and biases by understanding the power of professional socialization. A lot of times, new graduates are socialized into adopting certain ways of practice. And how do we change that? How do we build in reflexivity as a practitioner? And then shifting labels like high functioning or low functioning individuals to the environments. A person is not high or low functioning, but an environment sure is. So how do we focus on environment and how do we emphasize that people need not change, but environments should? So for any person who wants to participate in an environment, the environment should be just right. So we provide some strategies for that in our chapter too. So let's look at the KCBETS framework, and the KC stands for knowledge production. And these are a set of questions that we developed so that practitioners can go in and ask these questions. Again, these questions are more for us that has come from the autistic community to change us as practitioners. I'm not going to go through everything because they are very self-explanatory, but I wanted to look at one or two in every slide. How do I view and try to understand my client's lived experience? Do I use lived experiences to impact my decision-making as a clinician? And VE stands for values and ethics. So when we think of that, what do I think of disability? How do I want to approach topics of disability and inclusion? So having questions around that, reflecting on that is really essential for us as practitioners. And then theories and models, these are very specific to OT, but I feel like everyone can take away something from questions 3, 4, and 5. What do I think about strengths-based practices and why? What do I not know about it? And what challenges do I foresee about adopting strengths-based theories and models? And then S stands for clinical skills. Again, this looks vastly different for every healthcare professional, but some of them are very interdisciplinary in nature. What have I learned about neurodivergence, strengths-based practice, and neurodiversity-affirming practice? How do I co-produce my knowledge with my clients and with the community at large? And then to move on to become a neurodiversity-affirming practitioner. And I feel like when neurodiversity-affirming practitioners practice, I feel like they have a very good understanding of their biases. And it's not that we shouldn't have biases. It is about us understanding our biases and working on it and trying to learn more about it with curiosity and with an open mind. So do I think every person, no

0: matter their age, sexual preferences, gender, geography, fiscal status, disability status, should have a pathway to attain the goals that are meaningful for them. So questions like this that we need to keep at the top of our mind. And then looking at deficits as opportunities. How do I look at failure for myself and my clients? Do I feel that they are a regular part of the learning processes? Or do I view them as a component of skill deficit? Do I see the failures are fixed or failures can be worked upon and changed? And then emphasizing potential. Do I believe that all neurodivergent individuals have the capacity for growth, even if that looks different for each person? And then how do I improvise? Do I believe failure promotes deeper learning? And then questions around that. And then finally, embracing the power of yet. How do I model a growth mindset for myself, my clients, demonstrating that learning and development are lifelong processes? And with that, I want to, because we are such an interdisciplinary audience, I want to showcase some areas of potential for us. I know I'm at time, but I'm going to quickly run through this. We can empower clients to understand and advocate for their medical, dental, and other healthcare needs. We can work with them, be partners with them, so that they can engage in these occupations more authentically. Supporting intervention development with other professionals to highlight autistic people's abilities, interests, goals, preferences, and healthcare needs. We have worked with schools. We can partner with medical communities like clinics and other spaces as well. Increasing awareness of the diversity of communication strategies used by the community to support healthcare professionals. And then developing high functioning environments. I think this is a must. If there's any takeaway, I feel like this one is how to make environments more high functioning so autistic community can participate and use their strengths more authentically. And then develop trauma-informed and culturally sensitive intervention processes. I want to leave you all with a key takeaway from Dr. Patton. If she would have been here, she would have mentioned this, that no one builds their lives on remediated weaknesses, no one. And I feel like this should be applicable for every person in the world to use their strengths and our opportunities to engage in interest-driven activities. Thank you all for listening, and I'm excited to discuss more.
1: Wow. Dr. Murthy, thank you so much for discussing OT practice guidelines for autistic people across the lifespan, including how inclusive your process has been to write the guidelines. And I'm sort of feeling that those guidelines may be helpful not only to OT practitioners, but also to a much larger professional audience. I have a number of questions that have come up. And
0: sure.
1: So one has to do with the whole process of coming up with the guidelines, the inclusive part. So what strategies can we use to develop partnerships with people with higher support needs who can help inform research?
0: Absolutely. That's a great question. And I feel like the community, we didn't have the opportunity to do that for this guideline, but we heard a lot from our from the community that we worked with. And they said that we need to be more open to embracing and using a variety of different communication strategies. It starts there. I feel like a communication, when it is supposed to be only fixated on spoken communication, is very ableist in nature. So our community partners told us to be more open to bring in and embrace diverse communication styles. And then also for people with higher support needs, working with their partners, using rapid response to communication, finding out ways where we can partner with them. And this could be sometimes completely in their homes or in their environments versus getting them on Zoom and having conversations with them. And I think we should be open to do that. We should be open to bring ourselves in their environments to understand their challenges. And I feel like those are so real and sometimes really compounded. And that was one of the key advice that we got, to be more open and be more I feel like curious about a variety of ways that we can collaborate with them.
1: So really, to be more inclusive, to be inclusive.
0: Yes. And also to listen. I feel like most of our community partners said that this was the first time they actually felt heard. And those community listening sessions where we did not have a time for that. We went in and kept it open so that people can come in and communicate at any times. They could drop in, they could join whenever they wanted. So I feel like keeping that open avenue.

0: to listen to people is very important.
1: So, the next question, what has been the impact of writing this practice guidelines? Specifically, for example, how do you think this has changed AOTA as an organization?
0: I love that question. I feel like AOTA initially at the start of this practice guideline, and this was 3 years ago, they told us that we might not be able to bring in the community in this process. We might not have autistic researchers who would be willing and who would want to work with us. From that to having listening sessions from the community members has now become a mandated process in every for every guidelines, I feel like. And they want to be more open to bringing in community partners from different neurodiverse communities in the process to work with them and to build. So I feel like initially there was a lot of hesitation in how can we do this because it seemed daunting for them. But I feel like a lot of work was done by Dr. Patton, who went in and sort of like changed their ways. She also gave a wonderful like an OT professional talk and addressed this and called it as professional bias. She called it out openly, and I feel like the American OT Association learned from that and listened to her. We are still a long ways to go, I would say that too, but we are getting there, hopefully getting there as quickly as we should be.
1: Well, thank you. So, very specific question, but I think it talks about sort of the maybe the gap between the guidelines and what actually happens on a regular basis. So, we struggle in Santa Rosa to access OT therapy for our patients in need of strength-based therapy. How do we find OTs with this training and approach?
0: I love that question too. I feel like a lot of OTs, even now, are still with this idea of adopting the medical model. We are not saying anything wrong about the medical model. Our community said that we need the medical model when there's a medical challenge or an issue. But when it comes to OT, I feel like the awareness is not catching as quickly as we. As it should be. This practice guidelines are available to everyone for free. I can share it with you as well, and you can share it with them. And I feel like one thing that our community told us is that if an OT does not know about strengths-based practices, we need to take it on and advocate for them. And I know that it is not the responsibility for an autistic individual to let an OT know how to perform, but I feel like at many times we have community members who have advocated and achieved that. And I can share these practice guidelines. They are available for people. As people read it, I feel like there is a mindset shift, and I can also share other documents and other research articles that Dr. Patton and I have co-created, which very specifically focus on strengths-based practices and how we as practitioners need to change versus changing the communities at large.
1: Thank you for that. And
0: Yes.
1: just in pediatrics, we see this comes up all the time where sort of where we want us to be and where we currently are, that there's often gaps and
0: Yes.
1: you have to do training, but it's also about culture change.
0: Absolutely. And I feel like the book chapter that's coming out next month has more clearer strategies, clearer what to do on a day-to-day basis for OTs to be more strengths-based and neurodiversity affirming.
1: So the next question has to do with collaboration. And
0: Sure.
1: it's about schools, and there may be two questions here, but so how to advocate in school settings to work towards these types of OT goals. And so one person writes, currently OT in our district are okay with functional level, but aiding in the toolbox seems detrimental to a growth mindset and the power of yet. I'm not quite sure what that means, but I think the key thing is, how do you collaborate with school?
0: Absolutely. And I feel like many schools and many school-based, and I have a lot of professional colleagues who are in school settings, and the schools still adopt and specify the domain of OT in the space of either handwriting development or participation in the classroom and have those strict, like rigid rules for OTs. And that's the specific domain that you have to work with. But I feel like a lot of advocacy starts with within the classroom just by talking to the teachers, just by talking to the child. And I always say that start with the child, then talk to the teacher, and then when we can channelize that in the way that

0: that this is the challenge and this is a solution. We need to, instead of looking at functional, because a lot of the community partners that I work with also talk about function in a very ableistic way, because autistic people think that unless they are functional to new non-autistic levels, they have deficits, and they don't want that. Because function can be flipped over its head to where a person is at and how we can create changes in our environments. So some of the strategies that we've used in our schools in New York City, and these are also public schools, where to change the environment in such a way where we have a calming spot in the class. And this can be just developed with the teacher, and then using some of the sessions instead of taking the student out for one-on-one sessions, to pushing the students in the classroom and working with the teacher in that setting, where they can be part of the classroom and they can participate and function in the classroom. I feel like some teachers are even more sort of open for collaboration in ways where they are okay with replacing desks with therapy balls. We've done that. These are like small strategies. It seems like small changes, but they make the world of difference for the child. And then once we see the progress difference, once we see that a child is interested and is learning and is at their best sort of like potential for learning, I feel the school is ready to make a change. It takes a lot of advocacy, and I truly appreciate that question because it is not sometimes funded. And sometimes in our story as well, we started with minute baby fundings from where we can get in from different state level organizations, fundings from private institutions, to then building up that National Science Foundation grant. And I want to be very clear here that grant funded my PhD. I'm super grateful, but we had to write the grant about 7 times before it got funded. So there's a lot of rejection, but I feel like if we keep at it, it does help create a change.
1: So I do think that funding is a factor. One person writes, understanding that this is about changing practitioner orientation, what would fund these different practices and changes going forward? So you've actually brought that up already, and so definitely challenges for us.
0: Yes, as practitioners. I just want to add a little bit more about funding. I feel like Dr. Patton is currently now working to get private funding from private organizations, trying to move away a little bit from the federal grant systems, only because she is very invested in developing a peer-to-peer mentorship program where autistic mentors who are in college would mentor autistic students in high school, middle school. So for that specific kind of program, we were pushed back and we were rejected a couple of times for funding, but then now we are looking at private funding. So I feel like there's a lot of avenues when we think about it, from private, from angel investors, trying to go down that road at this point rather than going to the more prominent scopes of funding.
1: Wow, thank you. So this may be the last question. Maybe there's one more, but I think one, personally, I was really stunned when you showed the slides about self-reflection. And so really, I think you're changing the culture of what it means to be an OT. And so it's always slightly more challenging when an OT has been in practice for quite a while, as opposed to their being newly trained. And
0: Absolutely.
1: I'm just wondering what your approach is for education, for culture change.
0: Absolutely. No, that's a fantastic question, and I feel like that's a more Christy Patton question than me, because she's such a wonderful leader. I feel like her motto is that when we keep talking about these things, these reflections and these opportunities, and try to create that mindset at very much at the top level, it is the way to chip into creating an actual change. So she always says this, that it is okay to be wrong, it is okay to unlearn, and it is also okay to be non-judgmental. So be curious, be wrong, and be non-judgmental. I think the first thing is to be open-minded, to say that, okay, I have to relearn. And I remember that both me and her have different times have gone back to the people that the autistic people that we've worked with and apologized to them, because yeah, we were socialized that way. But then to make these small efforts, so every class that Dr. Patton teaches on strengths-based practice for OT practitioners, she co-teaches it with an autistic individual. So she is sort of the expert in OT, and I feel the autistic person is the expert in the autism space. And to always respect

respect and understand that and to bring them along in the process. And in our new book chapter, we've sort of provided some guidelines for the educational body of OT to make changes in the curriculum syllabus itself to sort of look at a neurodiversity as part of biodiversity rather than teaching it.

0: we get works is helpful for us.
1: Well, thank you so much. I guess being inclusive and being humble are sort of mantra for all of us. And just that it looks like people are looking forward to the book that you, the chapter that you've written.
0: I'm happy to share the link. The coolest part of this book is that it is edited by a neurodivergent OT clinician who works in schools. So we have lots of strategies there for schools. We have lots of approaches that we could do to be more neurodiversity affirming. In this book, we have chapters written by non-speaking autistic and other neurodivergent community members. We have indigenous community partners writing book chapters and talking about how we should be more culturally humble and sensitive. So this book is like really exciting. I'm going to share the link after the presentation with you all and also where we could buy it from.
1: Okay, thank you so much.
0: Thank you.

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Send us an email at knowledge@uctv.tv. 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Tonight on UCTV.

All animals need to know and communicate with their own. So evolution has developed in every brain the ways we all recognize and socialize with each other. But while other brains are social, no other brain is as social or can do what the human brain can. And it also seems that no other brain can experience conditions like autism. Are these two fates somehow intertwined? Allison Wotry's lab at the Sanford Consortium for Regenerative Medicine is using brain organoids to unravel this mystery. And with the help of an understanding of our evolutionary cousins, new insights are emerging.

0: A focus of our lab is autism, conditions which make it difficult or impossible for individuals to communicate and make emotional connections. There are many complex aspects to these different conditions, but they all share one thing in common. Their roots are in the cerebral cortex, this thin outer layer of neurons that fire trillions of times per second in our brains to understand and respond to the world around us. With all this complexity, where do we start looking for abnormalities that cause these conditions? Caterina Samendeferri's work in comparative neuroanatomy helps to guide us. She shares what she has discovered about what makes brains social and how that could be a source of conditions like autism.
1: Humans have a brain that's about 3 times larger than that of the great apes, our closest relatives, and that's a huge difference. So in terms of absolute volume and absolute numbers of neurons, the brain is much, much larger. So the question is, are these larger brains that humans have just larger versions of a smaller primate brain? And we now know that that is not the case. So humans are 3 times larger than the brains of the apes.

but at the same time, they have also been reorganized. So it's not like you're taking a brain of a chimpanzee and you zoom it up to 3 times and you get the human brain. That's not what's going on. The challenge is to see what exactly is it in that larger human brain that has changed, either differentially enlarged as a whole or differentially enlarged in terms of specific parameters. For example, it can be the size of the neurons or the numbers of the neurons or the way the cortex and the gray matter is organized. We have known for a long time now that the larger the brain gets, of course, the more neurons it has, but the density of the neurons go down. And what does that mean? Well, when the brain gets bigger, connectivity gets even bigger. So larger brains have more neurons, but they have even more connections. And that special connectivity between specific structures is it what allows for social behavior, for example, to take place. So often we view the brain from the perspective of the cortex, we're very corticocentric in a way. In reality, the cortex is selectively interconnected with other structures, and one very important one for the social brain is the amygdala, and it sits in the very frontal part of the temporal lobe. The amygdala is known now to modulate and categorize stimuli and then also allow the individual to process that information and then be in a position to transfer emotional stimuli. It has a lot to do also with fear or lack of fear, our ability or inability to process the intentions of people who surround us, and it's a critical part of the social brain. In the amygdala of humans, when compared to the great apes, there are a lot of things that have changed, specifically with the lateral nucleus of the amygdala. The lateral nucleus is the gateway to the amygdala from the cortex, and it connects to the prefrontal cortex. We know that the frontal cortex is actually of critical importance when it comes to complex social behaviors in humans, to social behaviors, and to pretty much everything that we define as characteristic of our own species. And it just so happens that that area seems to also be a hotspot when it comes to neurodevelopmental disorders like autism and Williams syndrome, because it is heavily affected. So in the case of autism, one of the things that we have observed is that the neurons, the numbers, and the density in the frontal cortex goes way up. The dendritic trees are collapsed, the neurons are closer to each other, and the connectivity is affected specifically in areas that have to do with social interactions. In the case of autism, we have an avoidance of social interaction, an avoidance of eye gazing. In Williams syndrome, we have the opposite. We have areas in the orbital frontal cortex that seem to have lower density of neurons, fewer neurons. The way that the neurons are organized allows for more connectivity in those areas that are involved in social cognition. So we have more branching, we have larger neurons, we have more opportunities for receiving stimuli in specific those areas of the brain that do social brain kinds of things. Williams syndrome individuals are eager to come close, are eager to get to know strangers, have no fear of approaching people. Their language is extremely expressive and full of emotions. In addition to the frontal cortex, the amygdala. In amygdala, we have this very interesting phenomenon where the lateral nucleus in Williams is bigger and in autism is smaller. Two very different aspects of behavior. And interestingly enough, we have the same areas in the brain affected in the two syndromes in different directions, in opposite directions. In Williams, we have the deletion of genes in chromosome 7. That makes it an ideal opportunity for scientists to look and try to find associations between the deletion of these genes and compromises or changes in the brain structure, because it's a very specific small set of genes. In the case of autism, in many cases, what we have is duplication of genes. And it is clear that we have two different mechanisms, deletion on one hand, duplication on the other, that may be leading to alterations in the neural systems that end up either compromising or overextending the social capabilities of humans. Some of those same genes may also be involved in how the human brain got so much bigger in human evolution, and thus made our brain

0: much more susceptible probably to disorders like autism or Williams syndrome. What this line of work with the human tissue can give us is the full description of how a typical human brain or an atypical human brain looks like. It is very important to be able to compare the kinds of information we get directly. How is it that these cortical layers look like? What kinds of neurons do we have in one layer as opposed to another? How many, and what is the density of the neurons in the frontal cortex? The power of what the cortical organoid can do for science is to modify the parameters, to create different kinds of pathways using different genetic mechanisms by altering the typical cell migration, the typical duplication, by really controlling parameters to see which way we get into a typically looking brain as opposed to an atypical one, and what kind of an atypical one. How is it that we got from point A to point B? So putting the two lines of work together is very powerful, I think. It is certainly our hope that the discoveries that will come from techniques like the stem cells and these cortical organoids will lead to early interventions to help our fellow humans who have these disorders.
1: Brain organoids like these are a unique and powerful tool to understand autism. And Caterina's work comparing the organization and the structure of the brain has helped us focus on where to look for abnormalities. But we also want to know where the genetics of our highly social brain originated, and if those genetics carry the vulnerability for autism. This will tell us more about the causes of autism. To do that, we are taking a page from Caterina's book and making a comparison of brain anatomy by comparing our brain with that of our closest evolutionary relative, the Neanderthals. And only brain organoids can help us do that. We'll explore this another time on building the brain.

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1: Well, welcome back. Our first speaker of the afternoon is Dr. Peter Bulava, who is a professor of general internal medicine, who began working with adults with Down syndrome in 2003. He is the vice president of the executive board of the Down Syndrome Medical Interest Group and speaks nationally of the care of adults with Down syndrome. He teaches medical students, residents, and fellows at the University of Pittsburgh and was accepted into the university's Academy of Distinguished Educators in 2009. He is clinically involved in research on Alzheimer's disease in adults with Down syndrome. He is on the NIH National Down Syndrome Registry Data Access Review Committee and is an ad hoc reviewer for several journals, including the New England Journal of Medicine, the Journal of Intellectual Disability Research, and the American Journal on Intellectual and Developmental Disabilities. And I actually needed to mention to you that the session this afternoon is on aging. And so this is actually the first time that we've done something like this, but felt that this is a very important topic, especially if we think about the lifespan. So with further ado, Dr. Peter Bulava.
2: Hey, thanks so much. Let me give me a second to share my slides.

0: Okay, is that looking, can everybody see that?
1: Yes.
0: Fantastic. Okay. Thank you so much for having me here today. I'm so glad to hear that you're now including aging, because I think that's a couple of my slides will be kind of about how this is a very important topic that is going to get more and more relevant throughout all of our careers. This is a topic that I face every day that I'm in clinic. I'm happy to get a chance to share this with you. I will start with a case. So I'd like to talk about David. David is a 52-year-old with Down syndrome, and caregivers noticed that he's having trouble in his group home. He's been unable to do his laundry anymore. Previously neat room is now messy. He's hoarding food there, and now he needs assistance getting ready in the morning, which had never been an issue before. And I'm hoping this is a general case that people may have seen before. So the questions that I would like to address, we'll talk about through today. How specifically would we address a case like David's? Does he have dementia? Does he not? And how do we tell? And then some of the broader issues, like, is dementia inevitable? If you are a pediatrician out there, I want to make sure this is relevant to you too. So I'd like to talk about how do we prevent, manage dementia, and just how do we understand dementia in adults with Down syndrome? And I'll talk a little bit about, are there things that we can do for prevention? What are the early signs that we should be looking for? And how do we counsel all of our patients? And I think that dementia and Down syndrome is a really nice model for dementia in general for people with intellectual disabilities. So I think it really does apply to the whole field. So the good news, I would like to start out with good news. The good news is that adults with Down syndrome are living longer, healthier lives than ever before because of improved medical care, technology, environmental conditions. The challenge associated with that is that we're caring for a population where there is not nearly as much experience and much less research data. So I'll give you a slide. This is, I think, one of the most hopeful slides. I think when you see that there was really very little improvement in terms of life expectancy for most of the last century. And then in 1970, you see this dramatic increase in life expectancy. It's leveled off much more going forward from 2010 to 2020. It was probably in the mid-50s. It's approaching 60 at this point, but really hasn't moved much past that. But you can see we have lots of data for kids that's been around for, for more than a century. But for adults, we really haven't seen very many of them until just the past 50 years or so. And again, I like to start out with what are the positives, because I'm going to be talking about dementia, so I want to make sure you get some positives for about Down syndrome too. What are the health benefits of Down syndrome? The patients that I see, most of them have very low blood pressures and very low pulse, and tend to have a lower risk of coronary artery disease than my patients that don't have Down syndrome. The risk of solid tumors is much, much lower than in people that do not have Down syndrome. I like to think of these as the superpowers of people with Down syndrome. It's how I talk about it with our families. And then the last one is memory. There are many families who count on their family member with Down syndrome because they remember every birthday. They are very good with dates and names. They can recite movies scene by scene. And I think that's partly what makes it so difficult when our patients do start losing their memories when they're into their 50s. Okay, so now a little bit more about dementia. So dementia is a neuropsychiatric syndrome of memory loss that prevents new information from being learned and is characterized by decline in intellectual skills. And that impairs social or occupational functioning. And when you think back to David, I think he was starting to have some issues where he was having troubles both socially as well as some of his activities of daily living. So we were seeing that. The caveat about this is that dementia is something that you have to see changes over time. And I think that's one of the things that makes diagnosis difficult. So why is it hard to diagnose early signs of Alzheimer's dementia in Down syndrome? And the first, I have four points about this. The first one is you see variable levels of baseline functioning.

And when I think about the patients that I see in clinic, I have some that are nonverbal and have never been verbal, that really rely on caregivers for many of their activities of daily living. And then I just saw someone this week who was very excited to tell me that she's getting married, that she's going to be having a commitment ceremony with her partner. It's pretty wonderful. She has very high level of functioning, and I think it's difficult to assess patients with such varying levels using the same tools. And as so, what we find is that we have a very limited toolbox for what are standardized assessments to assess for Alzheimer's. All of them depend on caregiver reports. So I have some patients that have lived with the same caregivers for 20 years, and it is so much easier to hear about subtle changes than someone that comes with a different caregiver every single time that I see them. And then the last one is that changes in functioning may be due to quite a myriad of other issues, and not everything that is a decline in skills is Alzheimer's. And we will talk much more about that too. So when we talk about Alzheimer's, this is my only histology kinds of slides. I have just a couple of two or three of these. But I think what is fascinating about Alzheimer's in Down syndrome, so the Down syndrome has three copies of chromosome 21. The precursor for amyloid is on chromosome 21. So our patients are getting a much higher amount of amyloid protein than people that only have two copies of chromosome 21. And that's why we see such the earlier onset and the higher prevalence of dementia in our patients. So we have four stages. We start out with normal, so no disease, no symptoms. Then we move into that pre-symptomatic Alzheimer's, where if you do studies, so if you look at a brain MRI or a PET scan, if you look at blood tests, you might see early changes, but absolutely no symptoms. Then the next stage is mild cognitive impairment, where much more significant changes on imaging and on blood testing, and definitely on neuropsychiatric testing, but you're not seeing changes in activities of daily living, so more subtle changes. And then when you've reached the stage of Alzheimer's, which is can be mild, moderate, or severe, and we see this progression over a couple of years, and there it's a combination of all of those things. So what you'll find is that these all develop slowly over time. It always goes the same way. You start out with first seeing amyloid changes, then you might see the tau pathology, which is another sign of Alzheimer's. And then you'll see changes on MRIs and PET scans. And then finally, after that, it's when you would see any type of cognitive impairment. So, to put that a little bit more simply, the neuropathologic changes start 15 to 20 years before you have any clinical signs or symptoms at all. Virtually all adults with Down syndrome will have the hallmarks of Alzheimer's disease, but have no dementia. So they will have, if you did blood tests, you might see some signs of amyloid. If you were doing scans in it, you will see these changes, but having no dementia at all by age 40. So that's the difference, is at 40, you'll see definite changes of Alzheimer's disease, so the baseline brain changes, but you will not see any changes on cognitive testing or on abilities. When I talk about is Alzheimer's inevitable, if you're looking at the cumulative incidence of Alzheimer's disease, so the good news is you're seeing very little Alzheimer's here early around age 40. It's very quite rare. And then it gets more and more common, and then you see it increases dramatically. The average age of onset is between 52 to 56. And then it becomes much more common as our patients get into their 60s, probably 80 to 90% by the time you're seeing someone in their 70s. I read a wonderful paper by Brian Chicoine, who runs a center in Chicago, of an 83-year-old who did not have signs of Alzheimer's. So it's not something that has to be inevitable, but a very, very common, and something that I plan for in all of my patients. And we talk about 52 to 56 is the time when it's common. So the difference in survival between the general population and those with Down syndrome, from the diagnosis to someone who passes away, 8 to 10 years in the general population.

where it goes from mild up to severe in a Down syndrome that's truncated. So at the time of diagnosis, it's more 5 to 7 years. And that's because of two things. One is that because there is more rapid amyloid deposition, it probably does progress faster. But also in people with Down syndrome in the past, it's really been caught often at later stages because of lower baseline functioning. So it might get caught later and also probably progresses faster. So what do we do? Do we have any guidelines? Is there any papers that we can hang our hat on? So luckily we have one very good comprehensive medical care guideline article that was published, the Global Medical Care Guidelines. And this was published in 2020. It addresses lots of different issues related to Down syndrome. If you have any questions about what are our true evidence-based guidelines, they have a nice handy handout. And this is on the global website, or if you go to JAMA, you can find it there too. The guidelines give you ideas of where to start screening for things. And there are two very nice concrete recommendations regarding dementia. And let me go over those two for you. This is the best that we have out there. So the first one is caution is needed if you're diagnosing Alzheimer's type dementia in anyone with Down syndrome under the age of 40. So there are many things that will cause a decline in skills, and you should start looking for all of them in anyone who comes to you who's under 40. If they're over 40, and this is recommendation 4, so we should do some sort of assessment, baseline functioning at age 40, and we look for changes in 6 different domains, and I'll go over those for you. And I do this assessment of those 6 domains about once a year for anyone over the age of 40 and make sure that we do a baseline at age 40. What are the triggers for dementia? I think this is something that's interesting and somewhat unique for Down syndrome compared to the general population, is often we do see some sort of a trigger, some sort of life event. And that's when you start to see the true changes in activities of daily living is after that. And it can be an environmental stress, a change, a life stage change, or a transition. So the times where I will see that is often someone will be living with their parents. One of their parents gets very sick or dies, and they or can't take care of them anymore, or they can't live at home anymore. They move to a group home, they move in with a sibling, and there's a major life transition. And that can start some of the process in someone that already has the brain pathology, but has not shown any signs. It can be the death of a sibling. It can be the change of a caregiver. It can be this a really bad hospitalization. I've had a patient who was admitted to the hospital for pneumonia, who was 50, and came out with a huge decline. It seemed to start the cascade of symptoms of Alzheimer's dementia. What are the symptoms that you should be looking for in our patients over the age of 40? The most common ones, so memory loss, a lot of confusion, disorientation. I've had patients that get lost in their group home or get lost at home. They can't remember where the bathroom is. Wandering, changes in day and night. So having trouble falling asleep at night and then trying to sleep all day. We talk about loss of empathy. Our patients, you may have heard about this with people with Down syndrome. They have a very high emotional intelligence and can really read the emotions of a room. And when you see that loss of empathy, it is a red flag, a really warning sign of something like Alzheimer's or another problem like that. A loss of organizational skills. And you saw that with David, that his room was now messy. Used to have a very nice organized space and really lost that organization, lost the skills to be so organized. And then interestingly, as we get into some of the physical findings, weight loss is a common early sign that our patients have an unexplained weight loss. And as I said, our patients seem to get less cancer, which is wonderful. If I heard of weight loss in someone in my patients without Down syndrome, that's one of my big worries. I worry less about that in Down syndrome, but I do worry about somebody having early signs of Alzheimer's. The other physical findings, and this is one to look for, is the change in gait.
And that can be an early marker of decline.

We talk about gait dyspraxia, which the definition is diminished capacity to correctly use the legs for ambulation, or in other words, difficulty walking, but they have to make it sound complicated, and not attributable to other factors. Our patients also get early arthritis. So this would be, if it's unrelated to that, I have a patient that came in with pretty bad knee pain and was limping. Definitely not due to Alzheimer's. So, if you're looking for changes that are happening all the time, and these are the common ones for Alzheimer's, would be difficulty initiating walking, having trouble taking that first step, having more trouble making turns, a shuffling gait. So these are things that in my other older patients, I might think Parkinson's. But in our patients with Down syndrome, more likely to be Alzheimer's. Fear and avoidance of obstacles and stairs are the most common one that we'll see. Really having a lot more trouble navigating anything that, so a nice, even changes in color of the floor. So it might have trouble going from one room to the next if it goes from a white floor to a black floor, something like that. The other very important physical findings would be new seizures are all inevitably related to Alzheimer's in anybody over the age of 40. New incontinence, and we think about it as not that it's they didn't have time to get to the bathroom, but they just don't seem to care as much that they're having incontinence. And then any real major significant behavioral change after the age of 40. So what type of evaluation should we do? What are we going to do for David? And the first thing that I will do is a very good history and physical. And what I'm looking for are all the kinds of medical issues that mimic dementia. And I will give you the most common culprits in a couple minutes. The very specific things that I look for that can be other causes that cause a decline that are not dementia. And then I'm going to give you a form called the NTG-EDSD, which I will explain in a minute. And these are the six domains that are characteristic of dementia. So changes in activities of daily living would be the most important. Then you have changes in language and communication, sleep-wake change patterns, and there's a myriad of changes you can see. Ambulation, as you all know now, what kind of things to look for with ambulation. Memory changes, and there's a couple of things in there to look for. And then a major change in behavior, a major change in affect. Someone that used to be very social becomes very withdrawn without another good reason. So the NTG-EDSD, so the National Task Group, which is part of a group for intellectual disabilities and dementia, came up with this form, the EDSD is an early detection screen for dementia. And this has been for anyone with intellectual disabilities. I think this is a great screen you can use this for. We use this for all of our patients with Down syndrome. You can use this for anybody with any intellectual disability. If I am doing this type of a study in one of my patients without Down syndrome, I'm looking for major problems in cognition. Here I'm looking for changes in cognition. So very, very different thing that I'm looking for. So I'll give you an example of how things look on this survey. So this is for activities of daily living and language and communication. So for activities of daily living, we're looking for things that have always been the case. And if that's the case, then I don't care about that at all. It's not a change. Always but worse, yes, that's a change. New symptom in the past year, that's the most significant one. And that's a column I look for the most as a red flag, a worrisome finding, or does not apply. So you can see there are one, two, three, four, five, six, seven areas of activities of daily living. Our patients will get a score from one to seven for this one domain. Each domain has I think there are 55 points you can get altogether of the six domains. In language and communication, you can see these are some of the things that we look for. Doesn't initiate conversation, now all of a sudden having trouble finding words, not able to follow simple instructions. That's an easier one to test for. Getting lost in the middle of a conversation. These are all the things we look for. And if someone has all six of these domains, very strong predictor that it's dementia.

0: Russia. The studies that I've been a part of use cutoffs of changes of 7 or more would be concerning over a year. And so of these 55, if you see 7 new changes. I want to give you another case. So a patient who I saw in clinic, he was 44 years old, and he came to me with a seizure disorder. This had been going on for probably 6 months or so. He was having seizures on a daily basis, and he would have syncope, so he would pass out. The seizures tended to happen after lunch and almost every day. And what would happen is he would kind of start shaking and throw his head back, and then he would come back. They put him on anti-seizure medications. The first one put him on had no effect. He had the same episodes. Second anti-seizure, anti-convulsant medicine. And then he was still having episodes, so they added a third one. And at this point, he was really groggy. They sent him over to our clinic with the possibility of, is this early onset of his dementia? And I got to spend an hour with him, which was really nice. I got to see one of these events. And I thought it was so interesting that it happened after lunch every day. And it turned out that he had changed a lot of what he was eating. He was much happier having milkshakes, things that were easier to swallow, but also things that had a lot kind of dairy in them. And it just turned out that he had really bad reflux. And that's why he was having these episodes after lunch. So we gave him an acid blocker, and his seizure disorder went away. And so he undiagnosed his seizures and undiagnosed his dementia. It was just something he wasn't able to tell anyone. He couldn't tell anyone, my throat's really hurting and that's what I'm doing. It really took time and knowing what are the kind of conditions that are quite common in people with Down syndrome. So I'm going to give you a list of some of the things that we look for. So what are the conditions that can mimic dementia? And the most important ones are mood-related disorders. And as I said, these can be, while dementia can be triggered by some sort of major change, some major adjustment, that can also just be new depression or new anxiety or OCD, so obsessive compulsive disorder, which can start with some sort of a major change. So those are the ones that are the most of undiagnosing dementia. If anyone comes to me at the age of 28 with a new diagnosis of dementia, I'm going to spend a lot of time on this list trying to find out which one of these is much more likely. I've seen many people with thyroid problems. It's very common in people with Down syndrome. Probably about 40% will have a thyroid problem at some point in their life. And this is one that can start very late in life. B12 deficiency is one that we screen for in anyone with or without Down syndrome as something that can cause cognitive changes. And menopause. Menopause tends to be earlier in people with Down syndrome than in the general population, often in the early 40s. But it can cause enough fogging of the sensorium, and in someone that already has challenges with cognition, can cause a major decline. And then a couple other things I have, really significant constipation, urinary retention. Patients get so focused on that that they have trouble concentrating. And any type of pain, a new onset of pain looks like a decline in skills. The other one that's very common in people with Down syndrome is sleep apnea. And we try to evaluate everyone at some point for sleep apnea, as it does cause, especially if major issues are more with sleep than in all of the other domains. So my guidelines for you are to do a psychiatric and medical evaluation before making a diagnosis of dementia, especially in anyone under the age of 40. In our patients that are between that 52 and 56 range or higher, the chances of it being Alzheimer's is much, much higher. So the positive predictive value goes up a lot in our patients that are into their 50s. So what are the treatments for dementia? And I won't spend very much time talking about medications because they are not the mainstay of therapy. The medications, where there was a trial for prevention using donepezil. It's only a 12-week trial, no significant results that came out of it. Other studies that I've seen for other medications haven't seen any long-term or randomized controlled trials that show benefits in adults with Down syndrome. There is some hope for the future. There are some ongoing trials that are looking into monoclonal antibodies. So these are antibodies against amyloid that if there is amyloid deposition, medications that will help the body to recognize this as foreign and have the patient's own immune system clean up amyloid plaques. So I'm hoping that's what's going to be the mainstay of therapy in the future. There are already trials ongoing. There are some medications that have been approved for people without Down syndrome. There are no studies that have completed for people with Down syndrome yet, so that haven't been used. In people without Down syndrome, the medicines have not prevented or reversed Alzheimer's, but they've slowed it pretty significantly. So it's definitely some promising results. So if I'm not using medications, what do we do? So I think about what are the non-pharmacologic things that help anyone who has dementia. And this is not just Down syndrome, it really applies to anybody with any intellectual disability. Anything that our patients have, what we like to what we call an expressive aphasia. So there's a lot of trouble having their thoughts and putting them into words. Don't do as well with verbal communication. So do much better with music. Do better with other sensory inputs, music from their childhood, smells of foods that they've loved. Those are kind of picture books. Do much better with videos, and then having a small group of dedicated caregivers. Very important to have predictability, consistency. Our patients really thrive when they have a good set schedule. Two more slides to go. What are prevention strategies? So Brian Scottco, who is a geneticist who works up in Boston, works a lot with, he has many families with kids, know that dementia is something that they may have to worry about in the future. And they say, what can we do? This is what he's talked about, and there is definitely data behind all of these, the no reason not to start early, or yes, please start early for all of these things. So he talks about smart actions that might boost cognition. Number one, socialize. We want our patients to be as involved as much as possible with other people, trying to stay away from social isolation. I think the time around COVID was really difficult on so many of my patients. M is for move more. Physical activity is fantastic for our patients. This is one of the only interventions of brisk walking 3 times a week in the elderly tends to help to put off when Alzheimer's might develop. Activate the brain. This is instead of crossword puzzles, it could be any ways that you want to keep the brain active and stimulated. Food, so reducing sugar, reducing fat, reducing junk food, healthy foods, whole foods, I think is a great step for anyone. And then I think this is the one I do the most, so treating medical issues. If our patients have obstructive sleep apnea, much likely to have an earlier decline, more likely to get Alzheimer's at an earlier time. If they have underlying thyroid disease, if they have untreated psychiatric issues, all of these things are likely to speed the process where they might get dementia. So I always feel my job is to have them be as healthy as possible as they get into their 40s, 50s, and 60s. So my take-home points: dementia is the most significant issue that faces adults over the age of 40. But there are several conditions that mimic dementia that must be considered before making the diagnosis, as treatment options are limited, but the treatment for things other than dementia are actually pretty great.
1: Dr. Bulova, thank you so much, and really appreciate your including strengths of people with Down syndrome earlier in your slides. I guess for everybody, we actually, Dr. Scottco was the speaker at our conference several
0: Ah, fantastic.
1: ago. I could first, more of a comment, but it sounds like continuity of care is really an important aspect of sort of knowing the baseline and identifying sort of subtle changes early on, and that it's more difficult when there's a lot of discontinuity of care.
0: Yeah, I absolutely agree that our patients get very attached to their caregivers too. So I think it takes a lot to make those transitions. And if you're going to have a transition to a group home or moving from living with a parent to living with a sibling, I think doing that relatively slowly is very helpful for our patients. It's hard. Don't do as well with really abrupt changes.

0: And I'm wondering, during such sort of transitions, whether you sometimes see both. In other words, there's maybe depressive symptoms and also early signs of dementia at the same time.
1: Right, exactly. So if I do a screen of these different domains, if it's really just in mood and affect, I'm much more aggressive in trying to treat the mood and see if this isn't really a true start of dementia. But sometimes you will see because the transition is something that can trigger a cascade of all these different domains. But treating the depression really helpful, both with medicines or with just therapy or more socialization, things like that.
0: So there's some questions in the Q&A.
1: Yeah.
0: So some you may have already answered in your presentation. So question one is there any way to try and prevent it? And I know you talked about the 80-year-old who didn't have
1: Yeah.
0: dementia. So what's different about that 5% maybe that do not demonstrate dementia? Is that known?
1: It's not known. It is not known. I would expect that people who have mosaic Down syndrome probably have a lower risk. I think that patient didn't. She just didn't seem to develop the cognitive changes. I'm hoping we will find out more. We've been doing a lot of studies of doing PET scans of brains of our patients, and then 2 years later, doing checking again to see where the changes are, if it's a specific spot where amyloid has been deposited that causes more trouble.
0: So the next question is so very, there are a couple of specific questions.
1: Yeah, sure.
0: And so, what is your opinion on use of G tube, gastrostomy tube, with Down syndrome patients with progressive dysphagia?
1: Yeah, this is a really important question, and I've encountered this a lot. When I start if I have a patient that develops what really looks like dementia, this is one of my first conversations with the families, because so many of our patients have dysphagia, so many patients have difficulty swallowing. So this is probably the first thing that can cause mortality related to Alzheimer's. If it turns out that someone's had very early troubles with swallowing, I'd be more likely to say, sure, maybe a feeding tube would help to give them several years if that's a problem, if they're having recurrent aspiration. If it's much farther along, then I think it's not nearly as helpful for. And so in the patients that do not have Down syndrome with dementia, putting in a feeding tube of any kind doesn't seem to prolong life very much because they pass away from other things. Still can have aspiration even with a feeding tube. But I think our patients, it's a little different. It's a unique population because we do see early problems with swallowing. So I have entertained them in some cases. Most cases, families have decided not to because it's another site where you can have problems. Our patients love to pick at things. So there are lots of complications with putting in a feeding tube.
0: Yes. And so then another question, I think this is a pediatric slash non-pediatric question.
1: Yeah.
0: So can C-spine instability present in the elderly?
1: Oh, this is great. Yeah, so in those guidelines that I put up there, we talk about atlantoaxial instability, which is a compression of the spinal cord. Our patients often have more space between C1 and C2, the first two vertebrae, and they can kink off the spinal cord. That can occur at any age. We don't screen for it because if you do screening tests, 20 to 30% might have positive screen, whereas only 2 to 3% may develop it. But if I have a patient with acute onset changes, probably that's the first place I'm looking. If somebody all of a sudden can't walk, I'm going to be doing an MRI of their C-spine. So that's a great thing to rule out.
0: And then a question about treatment. Thoughts regarding benefits of Aricept Namenda in this population?
1: Yeah, so there was that one trial of donepezil, which is Aricept, which didn't show any benefit. Very small trial. I think that our patients have so much amyloid deposition that medicines like donepezil that just boosts brain activity doesn't do very much. There was a study called the Meadows trial.

0: using Namenda, which is memantine, and it was done by the drug company that makes the medication. They did a prevention, they did treatment, and then they did a control arm. And I was sure that they were going to say, "Oh, this drug works really well." But even the people with the drug company found that there was no benefit from the medication, and in fact, there was more of a trend towards behavioral problems and probably some stomach problems with it. So it didn't seem to have any benefit. And I think it's because there is just a lot more amyloid deposition. So things that just boost brain function have very little effect.
1: So this might be the last question, but I was thinking about the six symptoms that you had described as stories and probably the need to repeat the screening on a periodic basis. And so a speculative question, which is, do you think AI might help in early detection? And then a related question, which is that many of our patients see many different sort of providers, not necessarily only the primary care provider, but maybe, and should we all be, as a sort of a large medical family, look for changes versus sort of, you know, asking one of the, you know, usually the primary care provider to do this?
0: I think it has to be a little, I think everyone has to be involved because the changes can be quite subtle early on, or in someone that has really significant cognitive problems, they present very late. So the most helpful person is going to be the one who knows them the best. I think the primary care provider is going to be the one that has this tool and can put it all down on paper, but they're going to be relying on the caregivers. So it does take a village. AI is a great question. So much of this is going to be based on caregivers' assessments of people. AI might know the best questions to ask and may help to do some of the pattern recognition. AI is definitely going to help us to know what are the earliest findings, what are the later findings as we put all of our data together.
1: Well, thank you so very much for such an important aspect of aging.
0: Absolutely. Thanks so much for having me. I'm so glad that you had this as a topic at your conference, because as I said, that we're seeing more and more older patients. So these are going to become much, much more common over time. Great. And thank you for taking care of the patients I myself love to take care of.

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Send us an email at knowledge@uctv.tv. 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

0: Excellent. Well, good afternoon, everybody.
1: Good afternoon.
0: For those of you here, I guess those joining virtually, good morning, good evening, whatever time it is, wherever you are in the world. I'd like to thank the organizers for the invitation to join us, to have me join you for the symposium today. And I do want to start with a little bit of a disclaimer. So my work is very human-centric. I study human populations who live at high altitude. But I do have to say, there's a lot to be told about the remarkable journey that they're on. So the story I will tell today talks about these distinct paths that humans have traveled and touches a bit on their evolutionary history, some of the comparative aspects that I can incorporate, and then specifically some of the more recent evidence that we have for human adaptation to high altitude and what

makes humans so unique. So I would argue that high altitude regions are probably one of the most extreme environments occupied by humans, right? We all need oxygen to live. And despite that, right, with less oxygen available, people have persisted for many generations in this environment. So here is a highlighted section of the Tibetan Plateau where people have lived perhaps 30 or 40,000 years, or at least occupied these environments for that amount of time, which is very incredible, right? So we have many generations for adaptation to occur. And then we look over into the Andes, we see that human populations have lived there about 12 to 14,000 years, so perhaps not quite as long, but do still exhibit some adaptations to high altitude. And then lastly, there are groups in the Ethiopian highlands where people have migrated into and out of high altitude regions, again, for hundreds of generations. And what's so fascinating about these human populations is that they really provide a natural experiment for us to look at human responses to hypoxia. So hypoxia is a term I'll be using quite a bit in this talk, and it simply means low oxygen. And during the breaks, I've been able to talk with some of the students who were involved in the CARDA field course. And I just want to get a raise of hands. The number of people who have been to altitudes, maybe more than 14,000 feet. This is where some of our, oh my goodness, I'm overwhelmed. I think this is like the largest audience I've had who have been that high. That's fantastic. And so I'm sure each of you have your own stories about what it feels to be very acutely at high altitude or with less oxygen. And a lot of literature has focused on that. Our team also does a lot of research at the White Mountain Research Station here in California. But some of the research I want to show you today looks at people who have lived at altitude for longer periods of time. So not just a visit, not just a trek, but really going to areas and staying there for substantial amounts of time. So a lot of these people who stay for months or years are referred to as sojourners. They are not people who necessarily have the ancestry of a highlander. These are people who would live at sea level. Typically, their ancestors lived at sea level as well. But if you look at them over time, again, months or years, you might notice some changes to their physiology. Those would include hemoglobin concentration, right? This is something that's very commonly studied. Hemoglobin being the molecule that binds oxygen and transports it throughout the body. Lung volume is another commonly studied trait, breathing responses, something you'll hear more about later in the talk, and then oxygen saturation, right? So all of these things are changing when an individual goes and stays at high altitude. And that I'm showing you just because that's relative to sea level. And now if we think about relative to other highland populations, there are these other trends and things that are happening, and they appear to be distinct among these different groups. And so what I want to emphasize is that there is a lot of variation within these populations, within these traits, and I honestly don't want to generalize as much because I think that happens a lot in the literature, but really we can look within populations and try to figure out exactly what is happening in terms of their adaptation. But importantly as well, we have to think about this physiology as really a collection of traits, right? There isn't just one change that's going to be a cure-all and help with low oxygen at altitude. And so some of these changes may be adaptive on sort of the beneficial end of the spectrum, and others may be maladaptive. So let me take just a minute, and these are pictures taken by my colleague and good friend Tana in Western China and into the Tibetan region, looking at hemoglobin concentration in Tibetan individuals. So these dashed lines simply mean that that is comparable actually to what you might expect to see if you were hanging out here in San Diego. Right, so there is not a huge increase in hemoglobin concentration, despite the fact that people are living, again, 3,500 meters, 4,500 meters, you know, 12, 13, 14,000 feet above sea level. Right, there just isn't that increase in hemoglobin. Lung volumes are something, you know, some studies say maybe they're increased, others maybe not. Breathing response, there's a bit of variation in this trait, and actually members of my team have collaborated with another CARDA member, Cynthia Bell, to do studies in Nepal to look at some of these responses and the variation in these responses within Tibetan highlanders. And then, of course, oxygen saturation. There is variation, but it is not fully recovered in these highland groups. Now, if we move to the other part of the world, where we also do research and look at the Andean population, they typically get labeled as being the ones with a high hemoglobin, right? And it turns out that there are some individuals who have a higher hemoglobin, but not all,

groups, and then tying that back to hemoglobin concentration and oxygen saturation as well. So now I'll take a step back. I've given you sort of the 30,000 foot view of human populations, and I just want to talk a bit about some of the comparative aspects as well. So going way back in evolutionary time, we can compare across multiple different species who have been exposed to low oxygen environments, so not necessarily high altitude, but we can look at these different time domains of hypoxia adaptation. So this is a paper that was recently published by our team in a special issue we organized and in collaboration with the Center for Physiological Genomics here at UCSD, just looking at different species, again, whether it's flying over the Himalaya or deer mice in the mountains of Colorado, even the naked mole rats who are buried underground and living with less oxygen, to marine mammals who are studied here at the Scripps Institution of Oceanography as well. And what we're finding is that there are in fact some traits or things that are shared across these different populations. So I wish, right, we had more data from some of the high altitude populations from the great apes, but that is quite limited, right? So we have the mountain gorilla who live in the Democratic Republic of the Congo or in the surrounding regions that would be interesting to look at, but we have very limited data. However, there are studies within gelada who exhibit signatures of high altitude adaptation. So these are signatures that are distinct from lowland baboons. And what you'll notice is that they live in that exact same altitude, or the elevation is exactly the same as some of the populations that we're studying. And so, of course, when I saw this paper, I had to see, you know, how does this compare to this little organizational chart that I have in my mind about different populations and how we adapt to high altitude. And interestingly, what we found from the study is that the hemoglobin concentration in this group is also similar to what's expected at sea level, right? Lung volume was another trait that was studied in this particular population, and we see that that is increased as well. So you're seeing some things that may be similar maybe to Tibetans or even Ethiopians who tend to have a lower hemoglobin concentration, and others like lung volume perhaps are more similar to the Andean population. And of course, right, because we're in the era of genomics, we have whole genome sequence data that can be mined in these groups. And it's fascinating that some of these same pathways that we are finding in our human studies are coming up as being adapted in some of these high altitude gelada. And I think, you know, there are a few cases of specific genes, but I think it really speaks to the potential of looking at pathways and trying to understand the relevance of those pathways in compensating for low oxygen environments. Which leads me back to talking about humans. So we can look at a ton of data, as you've heard in many of the previous talks, to try to understand what might be going on, what genes or pathways might be essential for human adaptation to high altitude. And many years ago, we hypothesized that genetic targets of selection would be involved in something called the hypoxia-inducible factor pathway. So it's also known as the HIF pathway. So again, HIF, or hypoxia, is responding to low oxygen. So hundreds of genes can be turned on. In fact, we think thousands of genes can be turned on in this pathway alone. And just to emphasize the importance of this pathway, just a few years ago, some of the work that was done related to the identification of HIF was awarded the Nobel Prize in Physiology or Medicine. And so this is a really crucial pathway and important to understand in medicine. Okay, so we initially set out with this hypothesis that genes involved in this pathway, and genes just related to hypoxia sensing and response in general, would be important for altitude adaptation. And then we scanned the genomes of populations, performing what we call selection scans, to identify, you know, what is in the overlap of genes that we expect or hypothesize a priori might be involved in adaptation, and what regions of the genome show these extreme outlier signatures of selection. But let's just pretend, right? We go back in time hundreds and hundreds of generations, and we sample individuals from a population. We do the DNA extractions, as we heard about in the first talk today, and we start to sequence their all the individual genomes, right? And if we lined those
genomes up, and if I'm showing you just one chunk of that

those genomes lined up all together. And you can see these are little changes in the DNA sequence represented by these black dots. We might expect, you know, well, if there is something beneficial to a population, it would increase over time. So let's go fast forward 300 or 500 generations in time. We might see, you know, if we were to take another sample, that individuals in that population would have this beneficial change, and it would have these little genetic hitchhikers kind of along with it, right? So we get these patterns that sort of persist over time and eventually could become fixed in the population. And so we look for these different selection signatures, and they can tell us, you know, these are the important regions of the genome in this population that have been essential for survival. So that's really the key, right? So these are how we define our selection candidate genes. So I'll leave that little cartoon up there in the corner, but now show you some actual data that we have from our early studies in Tibet, where we identified, wow, look, one of these HIF genes, in fact, it was the one that was really noted in some of that Nobel Prize-winning work, is under strong selection in Tibetans. So you can see the pattern of all of these Tibetan chromosomes that are lined up one on top of the other. The next gene I'm showing you is actually the protein or the oxygen sensing protein in that HIF pathway. And then there's another gene that isn't within the HIF pathway, but important for oxygen sensing and response. And perhaps when I show you Han Chinese, so these are lowlanders chromosomes that are sort of lined up, again, just looking at this one particular region, you would hopefully appreciate that the pattern is not as dramatic. And so these are very convincing signatures of adaptation in the genome. And of course, right, I've told you about some of the physiology and that Tibetans have this relatively lower hemoglobin concentration. Well, we thought, okay, we have these important genes, that we have these interesting phenotypes or traits. You know, how do they relate to one another? And our group and others found that there was, in fact, a relationship with lower hemoglobin concentration and these adaptive signatures in Tibetan Highlanders. And we have since done additional physiological analyses, and I think it was the Human Activity, the CARTA Symposium a couple years ago, where I was able to discuss some of those findings as well. And then in addition to the physiology, right, we're also learning more about some of the protein or the changes in DNA, such as the protein coding change and that oxygen sensor. And so every year, I just feel like there's more and more information that we're gleaning from these populations that are really starting to make me see that maybe we're all not all that similar. I mean, there is that 99.9% similarity, but there is some difference, right, in our genomes, and they are playing important roles in these in high-altitude environments. And so, as was mentioned in the last talk, there's been a lot of work looking at archaic populations and their genomes. And so as we were doing all of this work in Tibet, we were learning about the work that was being done. And again, another Nobel Prize was awarded just last year for the understanding of Neanderthal and Denisovan archaic integration into human genomes. And so that was great because now we have another tool or another resource to compare with our Tibetan population. In fact, it turns out that that EPAS1 region, that gene region that we were focusing on, is actually introgressed, right? So it's associated with hemoglobin concentration in Tibetans, and its DNA sequence is more similar to an archaic Denisovan than any of the other publicly available genomes in the world, right? This is amazing. So this is a nice example, and I thought it might have come up in that last talk as a beneficial change of adaptive integration into human genomes. So I think the story gets even better. So we've been doing work in Tibet. These archaic genomes are coming out. We're finding exciting things there. And then, you know, in the meantime, we're also working in Peru. So we're doing a lot of the same physiological measurements, and of course, we're sequencing genomes, as others are, and identifying that there's evidence for adaptation at this same genetic region in this other population in a totally different part of the world. Does not have archaic integration. We actually tested for that. So there is this signal in the genome of Andean saying, you know, there is something special going on at EPAS1. So what has been identified is that there is a protein coding change within this region that is under strong selection. And of course, what did we want to test for? Like, are there any associations?

patients with the phenotypes that we have been studying, and specifically hemoglobin concentration, because that was found to be associated in Tibetans. And long story short, we have found that there is a significant relationship, and we're very interested in following this up. We've done some mechanistic studies using CRISPR that I don't have time to talk about today, but we are really intrigued by the fact that the same locus, these populations, again, with different genetic histories, have sort of landed on some of these same genomic regions, but with different variants at play. Now, maybe I shouldn't be so surprised because, again, taking that comparative angle, there have been adaptive variants identified across various high-altitude species, so not just humans, that involve this gene. So another fascinating example, and again, I encourage you to check out any of our publications related to this. And then just to wrap up, I have told you a bit today that, you know, there is variation both within and across human high-altitude populations. Some of that actually does overlap with some of our distant relatives, which is absolutely fascinating. And I think the more information, the more genomes that we get from different species, the better able we will be to sort of figure out some of these evolutionary processes. In fact, I almost like to think of humans as a model organism in the sense that we're getting so many genomes that we can start to ask really, really interesting questions. And at least from the high-altitude perspective, this EPAS1 variant, or that HIF2α, it really shows this example that, you know, you have these different variants contributing to the same phenotype despite distinct evolutionary trajectories within our species. And I think it's really important to think about these multiple groups' adaptation to high altitude. And with that, I just want to thank all of the participants over all of the years who have been involved in our studies all over the world. I know it takes, you know, a village to do work. I say it takes villages all over the world to make this research happen. I also want to thank a lot of members of my team, not all listed here, various collaborators that we have in different locations, and then all of you for your attention. So I look forward to talking with you all later. Thank you so much.

0: Welcome to Mi Camino, a series where we look at the college and career paths of UC San Diego faculty and alumni. Today, our guest is Professor Janelle Iglesias from the Department of Visual Arts. A first-generation Norwegian and Dominican American, her artistic journey has been one of multicultural exploration, familial collaboration, and personal expression. In her work as an artist and educator, Janelle is a sculptor of both materials and minds. Thank you for joining us, Janelle.
1: Thanks so much for having me today, Caitlin.
0: Yeah, so first off, I wanted to ask, could you talk a bit about where you're from and what your family is like?
1: Sure. I was born and raised in Queens, New York, and I'm the youngest of four sisters. My mom was born in a very tiny mountain village in Norway, and my father was born in the very busy capital city of the Dominican Republic, and they met in their 20s in New York at an Irish pub. We grew up in this neighborhood that was pretty amazing and still is, as much of Queens, New York, is this extremely diverse and extremely alive place, just in terms of language and culture and people coming from all over the world. And I think I've read that it's actually one of the most diverse kind of epicenters of New York City and, you know, of the United States and in the world. And so the neighborhood that I grew up in was very diverse in terms of the friends that I had. Their parents were from all over the world. Some of their parents were born in the United States, some of their grandparents were born elsewhere. Some of them were born in other countries, like Generation 1.5, New Americans was all very different, but we had families that were Orthodox Jewish living across the street, and then a family from Jamaica, and then a family that was Taiwanese and Austrian, and then another family. I had a best friend who was Haitian and Irish, and so growing up as kind of in a family of new Americans, of immigrant parents from these two very different places, actually felt very normal, you know, in terms of like what, that there was no default in my particular community of where somebody was from or what language they spoke or whether or not they took their shoes off when you went in their house or whether or not they could play on a Saturday or a Friday or what the smells of their house and what kind of food you were offered when you came in were like. And so I feel very lucky that I grew up in Queens because I really feel like my default settings were set to difference as a norm and a real excitement and embrace and curiosity of how everybody's families were different and did things differently. My parents were both educators. My mom taught in the New York City public schools. My dad had been studying political science and was really interested in Latin American U.S. relations, and then later ended up actually working for the Bureau of Education and managing supplies sort of within the administration of the Board of Education. So while arts were not huge in my family, I would say that education was a huge deal in my family, and taking advantage of opportunities and the resources of education within the New York City public school system was very present in my household. And like I said, I'm the youngest of four, so we were always kind of known as the girls. You know, we were kind of known as this gaggle of four of us. Of four girls, and my sister that is 14 months older than I, Lisa, who I now collaborate with, we were very much treated almost like twins growing up because we were such a close age group. There's such a close age difference between us. So I very much feel like I grew up in relation to others and in relation to my sisters in terms of developing my own sense of self. And I always had very much a sense of being rooted in the community of Queens, but knowing that there were these other communities of my family that were a huge part of why my family did the things they did. And I always had a huge curiosity about that as well.
0: Yeah. So you had mentioned sort of your parents working in education, and the fact that art wasn't necessarily a big part of your childhood. So how did your educational pursuits shift over time, and how did you discover art as something you were passionate about?
1: Yeah, I feel like I kind of stumbled into you know, really this realm of sculpture, but I can say that I often trace back this interest in material culture and objects to our family house that we grew up in, because while we didn't have, we were pretty much only our nuclear family in the United States. Much of my father's family was in the Dominican Republic, and my mother's family was still in Norway. But sort of the objects and images in our house that connected us to those places, a lot of times it was through like a sweater that an aunt had handmade, you know, or like a painted gourd that we had gotten in the Dominican Republic that sat, you know, on a table. And there was this sort of mixture of all of these objects from different places that coexisted with one another, and also of different timestamps as well. And so you also had things from like the 99 cent store and souvenirs from Disney World and, you know, things from other countries, like all existing in the same visual field, if you would, and all living together in ways that perhaps in other, you might not expect them to in other places. So I definitely think there was an interest in a deep investigation of and curiosity of these objects and where they came from and how they held meaning and stories and a kind of different kinds of power, you know, different kinds of agency that I was always really curious about. And after high school, I went to Emory University in Atlanta, Georgia. I got a scholarship there. It was a very big pre-med school, and I initially thought that I was going to study medicine or at least kind of go into public health and think about health and society and well-being. I didn't really know what I wanted to do in that field, but I thought that that was the direction that I wanted to go in, and they had a really strong school of public health, and they also had a really strong med school, and so it seemed like a good place to do that. And I also, I think, just really wanted to go far away from home to learn a little bit more about myself and be a little bit out of my own kind of comfort zone in a way. And, you know, it was really interesting because the undergrad program that I went to didn't have a major in fine arts. And so while I was there, they developed classes you could take towards a minor, but my work study job was loading kilns and mixing glazes within the art program for ceramics classes. And they often call clay the gateway craft because there's something so tactile and so wonderful about working with clay. And it's sort of infinitely both challenging and humbling, but also full of possibility. And I really fell in love with using clay and started to take classes, art classes, as well as, you know, still working as this kind of ceramics lab monitor as well. But I really, I gravitated towards anthropology actually in undergrad. And I think that was really just a kind of curiosity about people and culture and why we do the things we do and how infinitely interesting people and culture are, and also having a strong curiosity about material culture and the way that people make things and the way that people use objects and how they're used in social life and how they're used in ritual and how they embody certain things for different people. And my last year there, I actually did a summer program where there was a program at Emory where Desmond Tutu, who was a visiting scholar in the School of Theology, had started, called Journeys of Reconciliation. And in this program, he was taking students that were undergrads and grad students and staff members and faculty members, all different parts of the university, and folks were going on these trips to different parts of the world to talk about reconciliation, where there had been deep areas of conflict and where communities were trying to think about how to reconcile with the past and how to reimagine, heal, and move forward. And so there were trips that were going to Northern Ireland and Ireland. There was a trip to Montana, for example, like visiting with Native communities there. There was a trip to South Africa, and I was really lucky to be part of that trip. And surprisingly, after it was only like about a two-week kind of summer trip, but surprisingly afterwards, I think that I had thought that I was going to learn about South Africa and this conflict and apartheid and post-apartheid, what was happening, and I definitely learned about that. But I really didn't realize that what I really took away with it was holding up this kind of mirror to our own American history and our own systems of injustice. And I came back really thinking also about all the artists that were part of the anti-apartheid movement, whether they were visual artists or musicians or activists that were doing things out in the world in culture, and that they were both kind of highlighting injustice, but they were also rallying people together. They were healing, you know, they were reimagining futures and what they could be. And this idea of like the role of the artist suddenly really shifted for me, whereas

0: I think while I was studying anthropology, it felt like a scholarly pursuit, and art felt a little bit almost like something too selfish, too self-indulgent, too wrapped up in my own personal concerns to take seriously. It felt really good, but I almost felt like it wasn't satisfying this component that I had originally thought I was going to school for in terms of like public health in a way, you know, like public well-being, or it felt almost too personal in a way. And then after this trip to South Africa, I really started thinking about the role of the artist as being part of a sort of fabric of society in a different way. And that really opened up for me that it could be personal, but those exploring personal issues could also resonate with other people to talk about these larger societal issues as well. And that being an artist wasn't necessarily being by yourself in the studio all the time. That wasn't necessarily what artists do and how they needed to be in the world. It sort of like cracked open this idea of what an artist could be. And so I graduated with a BA in anthropology and had made a bunch of artwork and suddenly felt like maybe art was actually the turn that I wanted to take. But also kind of felt a little bit insecure about how to pursue that because I didn't have a lot of models in my life of people that were artists, except all, maybe for these new professors that I had encountered in the art department. And I did receive some really amazing mentorship there about going to art school and what that could be like and different programs and different ways to do that. And I stayed in Atlanta and worked for the university for a year, actually working on a public art project as a kind of internship with the university and learning also about public art and all the craziness and collaboration that goes into that. And during that time, I was talking with my sister Lisa, and she was really thinking about going to art school. And I think also having somebody who I was so close with, who also was thinking about this idea of possibly studying art and pursuing that path as a very valid approach to combining a lot of different interests and developing both your curiosities and finding new, you know, theoretical lenses, finding new approaches was really exciting. And so we both started talking about going to art school kind of at the same time. And we applied to the same programs with an idea that like maybe in different areas. She was applying to drawing and painting. I was applying to these sculpture and ceramic programs. But we ended up getting into different programs and having very different experiences in grad school while at the same time being a part, but also going through this idea of going through your MFA at the same time, which was really helpful as well.
1: Mm-hmm. Well, I love that. And I especially love, so within art and the various art disciplines, including like filmmaking, music, it can kind of be an interesting choice to go into like an MFA versus just, okay, I'm going to just go be an artist. Yeah. So what sort of prompted you to attend grad school? What were you seeking to get out of it?
0: Yeah, that's a great question, because now that I'm teaching and I'm teaching a lot of art majors, you know, one of the questions I'm asking students is, well, what are sort of your longer term goals? What do you need right now? And kind of pointing out what an MFA would give them and maybe what it wouldn't as well, you know. At the time, because I didn't have an undergraduate degree, I really wanted to go somewhere where I got to completely focus on making art and have the kind of focused time and mentorship and specificity that I didn't necessarily get through my undergraduate degree. And I was very green in that I had foundational classes, but maybe only, you know, like one art history class that had kind of rocked my world, this 1960s to present kind of conceptual art class that had really opened me up. But I didn't have, a lot of my studies were also kind of self-motivated at that time in terms of like learning about other artists and other, you know, the canon and different histories within different medias and different things. And so I knew

0: that I had a lot to catch up on in a way and a lot to learn, but it was interesting. When I went to grad school, I also felt that I had a really fantastic foundation in thinking about material culture and thinking about culture at large and like how art functions within culture, not just within like a critique sense and art in the wall, but more in an everyday, everyday life kind of sense as well. And I felt like I knew, also had developed these different research skills through studying anthropology and interview skills and things like that. Where I had a different kind of confidence, whereas maybe I also didn't necessarily have a huge amount of skills under and experience under my belt. So one of the things that was interesting in graduate school was that I was often inventing new ways of working with materials rather than relying on sort of a set of skills that I had developed already. But I think that that was very much to my advantage at the time in terms of thinking about a kind of inventive resourcefulness of means with materials that were around me and not necessarily needing to rely on traditional materials and having a kind of sense that I didn't know which rules that I was breaking. And you know what I mean? There's an advantage to that, I think, when you go in with a kind of amateur mind in some ways, but also a freedom of some of that baggage of you're not supposed to do that or you're not supposed to do this. So I was really kind of hungry, honestly, for mentorship, but also like having a studio, the idea of having your own studio. Which most graduate students do. Most graduate students either have a large shared studio or their own kind of nook within a studio building, and also having a cohort of other artists to work amongst. Because in my undergraduate program, I was one of only a few serious students, and I had my sister and I knew some friends, but I didn't really have a community, and I was really looking for a community. And I knew that graduate school would sort of place me within a context and a community, and focus and mentorship all in one.
1: I had a similar experience and a similar like reason for when I went to Cal State LA for an MFA.
0: Fantastic.
1: In TV, film, and theater writing. And so it was very much the same thing where I was like kind of new to it, and I knew this would be like a really great place to play, you know, to learn but also collaborate. And I think that's beautiful. Speaking of collaboration, you mentioned collaborating with your sister, and I was wondering how that came about and where that kind of is right now for you two.
0: So my sister, Lisa Iglesias, we went to art school around the same time. She was in a drawing and painting program at the University of Florida, and I went to school in Richmond, Virginia, at VCU. And so we were kind of on the East Coast, but in these very different schools. We were hearing really radically different things during critique, which I thought was a really great lesson in terms of that there are all these different schools of thought about approaches and ways of making art that you could hear the exact, opposite kind of critical feedback from another person, that there wasn't one way of doing things. So it was both kind of hilarious and also frustrating and also interesting to sort of have this peek into her experience and her to have that into mine. And we started sending work back and forth in the mail. And it was works on paper because that just made a lot more sense in terms of trying to send things through like a flat rate mailer box or the postal service. But it was this kind of secret body of work. And so we weren't showing it to anybody. And it wasn't up for critique. And it was reserved for us to have this kind of visual space to have a conversation. And I remember it just feeling like a secret that we had that was really special, and that it wasn't about showing it to other people necessarily. Like, it wasn't about having shows and exhibiting it. It was really this almost like diaristic dialogue between us, sending back and forth almost like visual letters in the mail. And was really apparent, was really fun, that both of us really enjoyed this process because we would receive something that had some kind of mark making on it,

to react to. So rather than starting with a blank page, we were directly looking at what the other person did and then adding to it or erasing it or cutting it out. But we were doing our own gestures in reaction to it. And that way of working felt so different than, you know, kind of only having that conversation with oneself. And the results that were coming out of those were really different than what was happening in the work in our studio. They were much more abstract, and they had both kind of our sense of touch, you know, on them. And sometimes they took directions that the other person didn't like, and we would like paint over the whole thing. They were also sort of, sometimes they felt like arguments. Sometimes there was only a few back and forths, and we would kind of consider them done. They would stay in that box, but nobody would touch them, you know, during this back and forth for quite a while. And I think it was just this realization that we felt a little bit more emboldened working together. It was like having a sidekick. It felt really fun to look at them once we were together and talk about them. And we often agreed which ones we ended up liking the most. You know, we often would spread them all out and talk about, put them into smaller groups or talk about which ones we felt like were kind of more finished and why they felt like they were working. And it was just a really almost like a counterpoint to the kind of individual struggle in the studio that was sometimes happening and a new way of working. And so when we ended up, we both graduated at the same year and we ended up both wanting to move back to New York. And it wasn't, a lot of our peers were moving back to New York because it was sort of, you know, one of the centers of the art world. Whereas for us, that was where our family and our chosen family and our community was. And we both really missed being in New York. So that was a really easy decision. Let's both move back together and let's get a studio together so that we can continue both working and sort of help that be a sustainable way of working, but also continue this back and forth with each other. And one of Lisa's professors had seen this pile of papers in her studio and asked her about it. And she did end up showing it to them, and he curated some of our work into a show. And I think that that show was one of the first times we were prompted to say, well, what do you guys go by? Is this Lisa and Janelle? Is this a third party? How do you want to call yourselves? And that was a really interesting question at first, was do we want to develop a practice where we felt like it was our individual selves, or were we thinking about this as sort of a third person? And we really quickly came up with the idea of just calling ourselves Las Hermanas, because we really thought about our own ideas of that we had been known as like the sisters, you know, we kind of went together as a pair. We were always kind of Lisa and Janelle, but also sisterhood had this kind of, you know, resonance with feminism at large. And that also in using the Spanish, we were kind of also highlighting or sort of thinking about multiplicity, thinking about our identity as well. And so we decided to just call ourselves Las Hermanas Iglesias, and that we also felt like we could collaborate with other people and bring them into the mix under that umbrella sometimes as well, in a kind of sense of sisterhood. And it's continued to this day. So that started in about we graduated in 2020 or 2006. So that's been about 20 years now. We're still collaborating. And the collaboration has morphed and changed over time for sure. It definitely had been more of this kind of third person, where those projects were really separate from what was happening in our individual solo work. And it was very contextual and project-based, depending on these opportunities of very different kinds of invitations to exhibit and develop a project. And now I feel like we're actually really combining work that's happening in our studio much more, and being less afraid to sort of step on each other's intellectual or formal territories. We're actually like, really excited about pulling from threads in our individual studios and then kind of weaving them together. And over time, we've also been collaborating with other communities, other artists or poets, but also we have a kind of node to our practice where we've been collaborating with our mother. Mm-hmm. And that happened after our father passed away. And our mother has always been an amazing maker. And

0: She's always been somebody who crochets and knits, like extremely amazing knitter. She's ambidextrous, so she can knit backwards and forwards and kind of in reverse. And she's always been a person who's like invented her own patterns and sort of made things up to challenge herself. And so after my father passed, we started talking to her about one of the things she was saying was that knitting was this amazing practice that helped her stay calm. It helped her with her grief. And it was just a very, she felt like it was something that she really needed to revisit. And she was knitting all the time. And Lisa and I were thinking, well, what happened if we really invite our mom into the fold with some of these projects and see what happens? And so that collaboration started off as this almost like translation practice with our mother, where we would take some of these drawings that we had passed back and forth, and our mother would then create a translation in a knit surface. That was the first project we did with her. And then since then, we've really explored, similarly with me and Lisa, where our collaboration has very much been plastic and almost like a material that we can reinvent each time. With our mother, we've also tried many different ways of collaborating, whether that's we all have hands on the same textile, or whether one of us dyes the fibers, the other one does this, the other one decides, makes those decisions. It's come in many different ways for each project. It's never necessarily the same. And the last exhibition that Lisa and I had, it wasn't a collaboration with our mother, but we actually cast my mother's hands in bronze, and those hands are holding one of the embroidered textiles that Lisa and I created together.
1: Beautiful. I love that. So in terms of maybe like topically what you're addressing in your art, how do you sort of look at our current social climate and translate that into a reaction in art?
0: Yeah, so much is happening right now so fast. Mm-hmm. There's been just the speed in which current events are changing, and both simultaneously kind of acute crises and long-term kind of chronic crises within our culture that are happening. So I'm thinking about climate change, right, and sort of environmental destruction and the kind of overall sense of that, but things like the LA fires, specific kinds of storms that are impacting people, right? So we have both these kind of like ongoing things, but also these acute instances happening. And then right now with ICE raids, which I really think are, we're having this moment in time where our neighbors are being attacked and sent to detention. And we have, it's just sort of an unprecedented time of also cultural clash happening within the country. Mm-hmm. And there's been the war in Gaza. There's been so much happening all at once, and such a huge sense, I think, for so many people of what do we do? How do we rise to this moment? How can we contribute? But we're also coming out of the pandemic, we're coming out of this really huge like disconnection with each other. Mm-hmm. As well. And so I think during COVID and like 2020 was also when I had my son and was becoming a mother and really thinking about also labor and thinking about that literally in terms of giving birth to children, but also thinking about labors of care, essential labor with the pandemic, thinking about also essential labor in terms of who's doing what work where and whose work is valued and who is valued and who is forgotten, whose lives are maybe considered more important than others. So the 2020, kind of that realm of the pandemic, I feel like opened up both and kind of highlighted these different kinds of cracks within our cultural systems, but also was a time where I was becoming a mother and really some of those systems were really becoming highlighted for me in particular. And so the most recent work that I've been making with my sister are really

0: around care mm-hmm. and thinking about how we can sort of form new connections with each other to care for each other and what that might look like in different ways. And so we've seen such a huge rise in kind of grassroots community groups coming together through mutual aid, through, you know, in order to help each other. And so really thinking about how to contribute to that conversation, and also about all of the sort of overwhelm that many of us are feeling at this moment too, and questions about how we can contribute, and feeling at times like our hands are tied, or feeling like our stomach is in knots, or not quite knowing what to do next. So I feel like the work that I've been making in the studio by myself and also with my sister is very entangled with both a sense of hope and hopelessness, you know, like the times that we're feeling like we don't quite know what to do and don't know how to reach out to other people, but also a sense of hope and hopefulness and trying to get through that and over that towards a sense of extending our arms and hands towards one another and working together towards a more equitable and just future. Mm-hmm. There's been such a rise in authoritarianism around the globe. And so a lot of it is also trying to find ways to not necessarily yield to those forces, but to also, you know, be as open around about all the injustices that I'm sensing and feeling and witnessing around me, and let those things shape the work that I'm making, and simultaneously also try to be true to like kind of the emotional toll and the day-to-day activities of, you know, sort of like checking the news, but then trying to figure out what to make for dinner, and, you know, trying to figure out the right organization to funnel and support, and then trying to figure out how to figure out a carpool, and mm-hmm. you know, all of those things all at once. And so, yeah, I don't know if that quite answers answers the question, but there's so much happening all at once that I feel like a lot of those entangled threads of all of our kind of chronic and acute crises are actually very connected, and something that I think that we can do as artists are sort of builds those connections between things, and also build those connections between each other, so that we look at these things not as completely separate things that don't affect us, or only that one does, or only this one does, but mm-hmm. think about those things and how they are all affecting us and all connected, and also really build up that sense of connection towards each other as well.
1: One of the things that I think is so beautiful about not just your story, but also your art, is that it really feels like you've come full circle. In terms of, you discussed, like, initially you were thinking about, like, well-being. Mm-hmm. And in terms of, like, the project that you did in South Africa and what you said you took away from that in terms of, you know, art as action. Mm-hmm. Art as an integral part of sort of revolution and mm-hmm. Moving forward as a society. Mm-hmm. And I think that's definitely something that you've come full circle with in your art. And so to turn the conversation towards education, I wanted to mm-hmm. ask about how you found yourself at UC San Diego and how you approach teaching.
0: Yeah, well, I was working as a professional kind of independent artist after graduation from my MFA for about 10 years. I didn't quite, like, after I got my MFA, I didn't really feel like I was ready to teach. You know, I felt like I really needed real world experience, mm-hmm. and I needed a lot more projects and collaboration and understanding these different kind of arts ecosystems, understanding a lot more about even just like how to make things. You know, there's so many different ways to make things. So after graduation, my sister and I got this studio in New York, but we also both applied for a bunch of residencies, which were through different organizations around the world. And a lot of residencies, what they do is they kind of provide focus time and space, sometimes resources like shops, you know, and access to different kinds of ways of making things, sometimes communities that you're embedded in, sometimes another cohort of artists that you're part of. But it just felt like a way to keep learning and to keep traveling and to keep meeting new people, meeting other artists from different parts of the world, learning new things. And so I really privileged kind of doing residencies as much as that I could. I worked a lot of different odd jobs in between. So I was a professional pumpkin carver, I was a house painter, I was a nanny, I fabricated things for companies, I did all different kinds. I was an artist assistant. I got a lot of different experiences working in many different kind of offshoots of ways you might be a sculptor in the world. I was also a teaching artist where I taught elementary school kids. I would sometimes go and mentor high school students, things like that, both within New York City public schools, but also for specific organizations, arts organizations. So I was kind of getting a feel for education, maybe not at the university level, but in terms of like what art could do, how it could inspire, how to teach, how to work with different communities, things like that. And I was traveling a lot, and I had an opportunity to be in residence at the University of Colorado Boulder. I had an invitation of the curator that was there at the time, Sandra Furman, and we had worked together on a project at the University of Buffalo, and it was a fantastic opportunity. And so she had moved to UC Boulder and starting to work at the museum there, and she really wanted to bring an artist in to be in residence as this sort of figure that could bridge between the museum and the art department, which were actually quite separate. And that's more common than not on a lot of university campuses. Both like the staff, the curators, the mission of the museum might actually be quite separate from the art students. And it's sort of a lost opportunity of collaboration and learning a lot of times if there aren't these kind of excuses to get together. So she was really thinking about artists as being this kind of excuse to make this bridge between the university and the department. And I held a bunch of workshops with graduate students and undergraduate students within the gallery of the museum. And one of the things, I also was able to teach a class, which was great. I taught a beginning sculpture class. We made pinatas of famous iconic works of art for the grand opening of the museum party, which was really fun. The workshop sort of culminated in these actions and these performances in the gallery that included objects and sort of activating them with dancers. And we did all these different things, and it brought all these students into the museum in a way that they also felt like it was a space for them, not just as like a field trip, but also as a kind of laboratory. And that was really enriching and exciting, and it was sort of my foot in the door towards university level teaching. And my sister had already begun teaching much earlier in University of Florida at her alma mater. So I also had this, you know, very close person, collaborator, better half that was also telling me about their experiences teaching. And at that point, I think I just felt like I had something to offer. And it felt exciting that I could join a community and be embedded in this community of artists and makers and thinkers and researchers and scholars that were all kind of working in the same place together. I taught for a year at Carnegie Mellon University as a visiting professor, which was really fantastic, and I had a great experience. And then a job opened up here at UCSD, and my partner teaches here in the literature department, and we were really excited that a position opened up here in the department. And so we're both here right now, and yeah, it's pretty amazing to both be creating and in community here in San Diego at UCSD.
1: Nice. So within your teaching, is there a specific lesson or just something you really want your students to take away from having a class with you?
0: Yeah. You know, there's this beautiful list of 10 rules that was created by this artist and professor and former nun named Sister Carita Kent that have been made famous, that were kind of popularized by John Cage and Merce Cunningham because they had hung them in their studio and made copies and passed them out. And they're really about sort of like thinking about play and work as one of the main concepts and combining those things to be play and work, combining to be plork. And having a kind of experimental mindset

0: when you're creating and really allowing your curiosity and your playful mind to be driving your process, your decision making while you're creating. And that's not to say that you don't have an analytic mind while you're doing it as well, but that playfulness, that both joy and curiosity and problem solving is such an important element to being a creative person, and not sort of shutting down ideas while you're trying to figure something out, right? So sort of letting those brainstorms be big and messy and sometimes not make the most sense, but having big ideas that could lead to future possibilities. So I think that idea, that ethos of plork, of play and work, is really essential to my own pedagogy in the classroom. And also really thinking of sculpture as quite an expansive field, right? So thinking about the ways in which sculpture can be made out of anything. And I mean that in terms of just, you know, it could, that you can sort of play a shoestring if you're sincere, is this great Winston Marcellus quote. Like, I think about that a lot. It's sort of a way in which you can kind of make something out of nothing if you have enough kind of context and intentionality and grit about it. So I think there's a kind of sculpture is everywhere. Sculpture can be made out of anything, and that we are constantly sculpting. We're sculpting this conversation. We're sculpting our relationships. We're sculpting our spaces. We're sculpting ourselves. And to really think about sculpture as a kind of empowering force in our lives, because I know that not all of my students are going to go out and be sculptors in a material sense, but I do think that having a really open mind and a mindset that really privileges curiosity and possibility and creative problem solving will help them in no matter what they end up pursuing with their degree.
1: Wonderful. One of the things we like to ask is, what advice do you have, and specifically for young artists looking to attend UC San Diego?
0: Yeah, you know, I don't think I really understood as an undergraduate how amazing universities are in terms of all of the different things happening within a university, that even if I'm not in a particular department, let's say, that those departments are having reading series and concerts and colloquium and public events constantly. And so just because you might not consider yourself a dancer doesn't mean that you can't participate in the kind of intellectual and social and entertainment life of that department, you know what I mean? And so I think if I could go back and sort of tell my younger self, it would be just that, to sort of get on the mailing list of every department you think is interesting, even if you're not taking classes and you're a major in that department, to sort of seek all those things, both within, you know, the visual arts department, but also outside of it, to go to the plays and go to the readings of the poets and go to the dance performances as well. And then that there's even, you know, our department is separate from the Craft Center, but the Craft Center has amazing classes that are going on that have studios that we don't necessarily have in Viz Arts. And the Stewart Collection is this kind of international public art collection on campus that people visit from all over the world to see as a real draw, as a real kind of gem of San Diego. And so to sort of take advantage and go on one's own time or when they have open hours to those installations and public works that are on campus as well. And that being an artist sort of like alone with one sketchbook, that's part of it, but so much more of it is being in community. And mm-hmm. So I think what I'm trying to say is to sort of like tap into these larger communities of interest on campus and find your people and go to everything and take advantage of such like a rich intellectual social life that there is on campus.
1: Totally agree. UC San Diego has so much to offer artists of all kinds,
0: yeah.
1: Truly. Before I let you go, quick question, where can people experience your art?
0: Oh, it's a great question. I have two public pieces that are part of the City of San Diego's collection. So they're publicly on view. We'll see.

0: gates or fences, and is a text-based piece. The light kind of shines through and creates a shadow on the ground at different parts of the day that says under the same sun in English and Spanish, bajo el mismo sol. So if you're there at 12 noon, you might see it directly. If you're there a different part of the day or it's cloudy, you might just notice it walking underneath it. And then in North County, in a new kind of development community there, there was a new library called Pacific Highlands Ranch Library that was a new construction, and I was invited to create a piece specifically for that library. And I love public libraries for their kind of, I feel like they're these community centers in a lot of ways. They're a kind of commons, a kind of democratic commons that we've lost in contemporary society in a lot of ways. And I really wanted to create something there that could be a kind of tool for people and that they could visit multiple times and get different things out of. And the project there is a tiled courtyard where it's open air to the sky, but the floor and the walls have all been tiled in this kind of terracotta tile that is trying to make this jump in time to the first libraries, which were inscribed on clay tablets, right? So it's both kind of an ode to libraries and the invention of writing and kind of recording writing, but also I love that our first libraries were written in, on these kind of clay, you know, inscribed on these clay tablets. So the tiles, some of them are painted and some of them have a kind of relief printing on them. And each tile in the series is a letter, and the whole piece is a kind of word find of words in English and Spanish and Kumeyaay dialects from this region. And the different walls are kind of themed in different ways. One's about community. The floor is really about our relationship to land and place, and also has all the names in all three languages of the plants that are in this planter included. There's a wall about the sky and kind of cosmology. And it's a way to both kind of think about our place as a tri-national region and think about the ways in which, you know, these borders have shifted over time and different languages have been spoken there and different kinds of knowledges have been produced there. And it's also thinking about the way that the knowledge, you know, certain kinds of knowledge are held in books and they're inside the library, but there's so much knowledge also that we can gather from being outside and being in touch with, you know, with the land, being in touch with the sky, and thinking about that knowledge as well. And then sometimes I'm having exhibitions locally in the area, so every now and then I'll either be in a group show. My sister and I just had a solo show at the ICA in Encinitas that just came down, and there's a podcast and images of that work online.
1: Wonderful. Looking forward to see everything else that you do next. It was wonderful to meet you.
0: Nice.
1: Thank you so
0: you
1: much
0: too,
1: for your
0: Caitlin.
1: Time.
0: Thank you.

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0: of once you're off the map, what does life now look like? It is September, the first Rosh Hashanah since the divorce, and I've set out on my own. My three children are with their father at his parents' house, where I spent the past decade of these holidays. My parents, sister, and grandparents are at home in Memphis, where they will observe this celebration of the Jewish New Year in the Orthodox synagogue I attended every week of my childhood. My brother, along with four of his eight children, has traveled with throngs of fellow Breslover Hasidim, an ultra-Orthodox sect, to Uman, a city in Ukraine, the site of their spiritual pilgrimage. And I am fleeing to Kripalu, a yoga and meditation retreat in Western Massachusetts. Until this year, I celebrated every Rosh Hashanah the same way I had the one before. To spend this holiday anywhere but in the long, solemn hours of synagogue would have been unfathomable. Now, without the rules wrapped tightly around me, I no longer know what to do. Dreading the arrival of this year's high holidays, I'd considered pretending they didn't exist and decided to go to Kripalu only because yoga and meditation seem to be the obligatory way of moving on. "I assume you're doing yoga," an acquaintance said upon hearing the news of my divorce. I've told few people where I'm going for the holiday because to do so would be to admit that I'm no longer Orthodox, something I'm still unsure of myself. Kripalu is a 3-hour drive from my house in the Boston suburbs of Newton, a highway drive that, until recently, would have been impossible for me, unless I'd studied the maps in search of easy back roads and plotted a route that felt sufficiently safe. For almost a decade of living in the Boston area, I've been gripped by a fear of driving, steadfastly avoiding rotaries, bridges, and tunnels. Terrified of getting lost, most of all terrified of the highway. I had nightmares of making a wrong turn onto a wrong street that would lead me to an entry ramp that would take me onto a highway from which I'd never find my way back. Yet I'm now on the Mass Pike. Cars are passing me, too many and too fast. And still shocked that I'm driving on the highway, I clutch the steering wheel, worried about getting into an accident. The biggest fear, though, is not of any injury I might sustain, but of the fact that then people will know I'd planned to spend Rosh Hashanah at some suspect retreat center instead of praying in synagogue for a year of blessing, a year of goodness. At the start of all other years, I knew exactly what sort of goodness I was supposed to be praying for, but on this new year, there's no ready prayer, even if I could bring myself to utter one. I'll stop. Thank you.
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my group and I, we work on computer vision, and computer vision really has a lot of applications around us. Computer vision is also a really interesting field of scientific inquiry, a beautiful marriage of math, physics, computer science, engineering, neuroscience, biology, and so on. There are lots of applications, and there are fundamental, interesting scientific questions to solve. Two important problems that we look at in our group are reconstruction and recognition. The problem of reconstruction is, given images, we want to recover 3D information and shape properties about the world. Recognition is also a challenging problem because the information that is presented to the computer is just a bunch of pixels. How do we categorize these pixels into semantic information is a challenge, and the recognition problem looks at solving this challenge. We want to bring insights from our knowledge of the geometry and physics of image formation and use that to

0: create better data-driven deep learning engines. These deep learning architectures have intrinsic abilities to be able to capture how the images that are present in the training set have been created. Some of the applications of our work are self-driving, where we want to reason about distances of various objects, or we want to reason about whether that object is a car or it's a bus, or whether that is a pedestrian. Is that pedestrian moving, or is he static, waiting at a traffic light? A challenge is that we don't know how our current models are going to work in different conditions, which could be nighttime or which could be rainy weather. So by adopting some of the approaches that we are doing, we can allow these machine learning models to work better across all different types of conditions. Another example is where we work in challenging environments such as underwater images. So imagine that you are observing coral reefs under the surface of an ocean, which, by the way, is a very real problem that the Scripps Institute out here is working on. The approaches that we adopt is to generate training data to develop novel deep learning architectures that can be used to undistort images that have been obtained in challenging underwater conditions. We have a set of faculty here whose interests span across a spectrum of areas that computer vision is interested in. We also have Visual Computing Center, which is really a venue for academia and industry to interact with each other, and that provides a really fertile breeding ground for new ideas or truly collaborative interdisciplinary research. I think that's really what makes UCSD one of the fast rising new places for high impact computer vision research.
1: You're watching UCTV, University of California Television.

0: Hello, and thank you for joining us today. I am Pradeep Khosla, Chancellor of UC San Diego. At UC San Diego, our support for our Jewish students and our Jewish community on campus has been unwavering, and we have been addressing anti-Semitism in many, many ways. Recently, we launched the Tritons Belong initiative. This initiative brings our community together to discuss and to learn from experts and one another with compassion and understanding. Today, I'm pleased to have two very distinguished guests with me to share their own conversation and expertise on anti-Semitism. So, please join me in welcoming Dr. Robert Williams, CEO and Finchi Viterbi Chair of the USC Shoah Foundation, and UC Regent Emeritus John Paris. Dr. Williams is a renowned expert on anti-Semitism and Holocaust research. He has an extensive history of advising international organizations and governments on these issues. His work has led to shifts in EU policies related to the Holocaust and other mass atrocities. And he has been heavily involved in European and U.S. governmental measures in fight against anti-Semitism. Dr. Williams will be joined today by UC Regent Emeritus John Paris. Regent Paris is also a former California Assembly Speaker. He was the first LGBTQIA+ person of color elected to the California State Assembly and the first openly gay speaker elected in any state legislature. Regent Paris is a vocal advocate for combating anti-Semitism, particularly in academic environments, and he has emphasized the importance of distinguishing between legitimate protest and actions that perpetuate hate. He has urged university leaders to foster environments where all students feel safe and respected. And I'm truly looking forward to listening to this conversation between these two leaders who are real role models for our society. And I'm looking forward to hearing more about their thoughts on anti-Semitism. It is all of our responsibility to address it to create a better and a more inclusive world. Now, I'll hand it over to Regent Emeritus John Paris to begin this very important and timely discussion.
1: I want to thank Chancellor Khosla for that introduction, and Dr. Williams, thank you for joining us in this important conversation. You know, I've been thinking a lot about these issues, and it's

0: sad to say that I've had far too many of these conversations in my time as Speaker of the Assembly, in my time on the Board of Regents. I've been involved in too many conversations about patterns of hate as they've expressed themselves in our broader communities and in particular on our college campuses. And I think that what we've seen over the last 18 months has been, at least in my experience, an unprecedented spike in anti-Semitism as I've seen it expressed on college campuses throughout California. And from my lens, what I'm seeing in the broader community, but you have a much broader lens than do I. And I was hoping you could give us a little bit of a measure of whether what I'm seeing is what in fact you're seeing as well in terms of a spike in anti-Semitism.
1: You're absolutely right. And thank you for having me here today. It's not just a California challenge. It's not just a national challenge. And in many ways, this is a global challenge, at least in the transatlantic world. You know, we see more and more protests on campuses in the United Kingdom, in parts of Western Europe, even in parts of the former Yugoslavia. These issues have risen to the fore for a variety of ways, with a variety of causes behind it. But I think your assessment is correct. The last 18 months, approximately after, almost immediately after of October 7th of last year, have been unique in American history. And just to give a bit of context, in 2010, I helped organize a workshop at the United States Holocaust Memorial Museum dealing with campus anti-Semitism issues. And at the time, we had only a smattering of cases to choose from, some from within the California system, others from universities on the other coast, and a few from the University of Chicago. Those all pale in comparison to what we see today.
0: What was shocking to me is October 7th happens. Right. The greatest terrorist attack in the history of the state of Israel. And we saw reactions that were more muted than I expected. And in too many college campuses, and quite frankly, in broader society, I was shocked by a degree of both-sidesism that weren't really focused on the actions of October 7th, but this effort to put it in some other context that really spoke to more than just the immediacy. The first place I went after the attacks on October 7th and spoke publicly about those tragic events was actually here at UC San Diego. I came to a UC San Diego Hillel dinner. And I did because there was the sense that students felt ignored at so many places, that they were frustrated by a muted response and by a response that tried to be about something broader than the moment. And even before Israel reacted to October 7th, I saw a spike in anti-Israel and anti-Semitic activity that I hadn't seen in my lifetime. And what is it that really drew this muted response in a way that was different than responses we'd seen when other communities had been targeted?
1: I think there are a few factors at play. First, over the, I would say, the course of the past decade, we have seen, as you call it, both-sidism around the Israel-Middle East issue growing across the spectrum of campuses in North America. Interestingly enough, especially on some campuses in Toronto and outside of Toronto, this has been a snowball effect that has built up. And the tendency to almost immediately try to excuse the scale of violence that took place in southern Israel began to pop up, as you say, not just on campus, but off campus. But it reached a tenor that is, A, I would say unprecedented, and B, almost more, well, I wouldn't say almost, is morally reprehensible. What do I mean by that? The fact of the matter is the October 7th attacks were the largest act of mass violence against Jewish people since the Holocaust. There was a brief moment when the international community came together to say how terrible things were And then the excuse is

0: began to pile up. That led to women's rights movements wholesale ignoring the violence that was committed against Israeli women that day, leading one to conclude that they were being ignored only because they were Israeli or only because they were Jewish. That is a product of a much longer trend, namely a trend that has excluded the Jewish experience from human rights discourse roughly since the mid-1970s. There are a variety of reasons why this came about, in part because the story of the Holocaust faded into the past in the human rights world, in part because the state of Israel was finally able to stand up for itself against external aggression. But by hook or by crook, Jews became excluded from our discussion around human rights, civil rights, diversity, equity, and inclusion. And all of these conditions fed the problems that we see today.
1: Well, maybe we should go back and let's take a little historic look. I mean, Jews have existed in America since colonial times.
0: 1654.
1: Southern Manhattan, predominantly Sephardic Jews at that point, in the first community that, that we saw. But what's been the history? It seemed to have evolved over time in terms of the way that the Jewish community in the United States was viewed and was treated. And let's talk a little about that.
0: So, as you say, the first Jewish community came to the U.S. in 1654. They came up through Brazil, but they were Portuguese Jews who were Sephardic. Sephardic Jews mostly spoke Ladino, which is a Spanish form of Yiddish, for lack of a better explanation. They landed in New York, and almost immediately, Peter Stuyvesant, one of the founders of New York, tried to kick them out. So this Jewish community appealed to the Dutch East India Company to be allowed to stay. And the response was, they're welcome to stay as long as they make a contribution. And they did. They began farming. They began contributing to the local economy such that by the time one of those first Jewish settlers passed away, he had created the conditions for a, we'll call it an estate, that was able to care for more than 100 people. And that pattern of contribution continued in different ways during the course of the American Revolution. Individuals like Haim Solomon made direct contributions to the war effort. There were Jews who served in the Continental Army, along with my ancestors. And Jews existed, almost, you know, as a somewhat outside, inside community, but were largely tolerated by the predominantly Anglo-Saxon community of early America. The first act of violence against Jews didn't happen until the early 20th century, with the lynching of Leo Frank in Marietta, Georgia. And this happened at the same time as the scourge of lynchings that claimed the lives of thousands of African Americans and hundreds of other communities, including Hispanic Americans and Indigenous Americans. But Leo Frank was the first act of murderous violence against Jews in our history. And then things quieted down again until the Civil Rights Movement. During the Civil Rights Movement, 10%...
1: Let me stop you there.
0: Yeah, sure.
1: I don't know that things quieted down. I mean, we look at the beginning of the atrocities in Europe in the lead up to World War II, and America's response to refugees who were trying to flee, that were predominantly Jewish refugees, and I wonder whether or not, you know, that's not a directly violent reaction, but when the result is people being left in a place where they're being persecuted, I think that that's worthy of consideration.
0: You're
1: and discussion.
0: Right. You're right. I'm talking about murderous violence, but the presence of anti-Semitism actually intermingled. It goes before World War II. This is in the 1920s, where you have the intermingling of, we'll call it anti-Latinx racism, anti-Eastern European racism, anti-Italian bias, and anti-Semitism, and anti-Asian hate. So you have a lot of things mixing at the same time. In the case of the Hispanic community, we know that they were largely being deported. Even many thousands of citizens of the United States were deported at that time.
1: Right. It was the mass deportation of Mexican American. My mother's best friend.
0: Oh, really?
1: Born in Arizona.
0: Yeah.
1: Deported during the Great Depression as part of a mass deportation.
0: Right.
1: American citizen.
0: Prior to the start of the Roosevelt administration, unfortunately.

0: unfortunately, that was a practice, and it's a scary reminder of what we can be capable of.
1: Yeah, and as you said, I mean, the Chinese Exclusion Act,
0: which was passed in the mid-1920s, not just focused on Asians, but also focused on people coming from Southern Italy or Southern Europe, so predominantly Italians, and Eastern Europe, predominantly Jews. That fed a machine such that by the time the Nazis rose to power in 1933, and Jews began to look for ways to escape, the United States had effectively clamped down on emigration rules, making it extremely difficult for Jews to leave. In the later 1930s, there was a conference in Evian, France, where the international community came together to discuss, should we allow Jews to come to our shores? With one exception, every country said no, including the United States. So this act of anti-Semitism, which had direct policy implications, quite possibly led to the deaths of, well, the United States probably would not have taken millions, but so let's at least say thousands, if not tens of thousands.
1: Right.
0: There was also widespread anti-Semitism in American society at the time. There were individuals, prominent radio personalities, the internet of its age, like Father James Coughlin, who were rabid anti-Semites. Henry Ford, the founder of Ford Motor Company, reprinted a notorious anti-Semitic forgery called the Protocols of the Elders of Zion in his personal newspaper, the Dearborn Independent. And there were anti-Semites within the US government, including at the State Department, who directly interfered, trying to prevent Jews from entering. So anti-Semitism was always there, but the violence, the direct violence by Americans on Jews was less so.
1: Right. But you know, we're talking about college campuses,
0: yeah,
1: to some degree.
0: Yeah.
1: You know, patterns of exclusionary admissions policies.
0: Absolutely. My dissertation advisor, when he started at Harvard, was one of six graduate students at the whole of Harvard when he began. There were—
1: But was that a fluke or was that a policy?
0: Informal policy.
1: Right.
0: It was an informal policy. It wasn't like Hungary where you had laws, the so-called numerus clausus law, that would only allocate a certain percentage of Jews in certain places in society. But these were very exclusive entities. The same is true of the major prep schools that were on the East Coast. This really persisted until the 1960s.
1: And the same is true post-education, getting into professional careers.
0: That's absolutely right. And especially if you were a Jewish woman, it was made even harder. A friend of mine, I don't know if I should say his name, so I won't, had a father who was a well-known physicist and a mother who was a well-known mathematician. She went to Princeton. She won several math competitions that made certain members of the Manhattan Project look not so smart. Nevertheless, she was never able to get a job. It was not as bad as in the Soviet Union, where at the same time, Jews were almost wholly excluded from higher education or from the military, but it was certainly an informal policy that persisted.
1: I just think it's important to see a historic context.
0: Sure.
1: And so we see these expressions in overtly violent ways. We see them in more subtle ways. And there's a perniciousness as they continue on.
0: Well, there's a perniciousness, but there's also a degree to which they're interrelated with other forms of bias. And I don't want to move away from that. So as I was trying to say earlier, with the U.S. Civil Rights Movement, at least 10% of the religious institutions bombed in the South were Jewish institutions. And this is a fact that is almost wholly ignored in the scholarship, much less in popular memory of the civil rights movement.
1: But let's put that in context, right?
0: Yeah.
1: 10% of
0: right.
1: the institutions bombed.
0: Right.
1: Population-wise, it's actually a disproportionately higher number.
0: Right. 2% of the American population is Jewish. A little less than 2%, actually. Right. And so to have 10% of these institutions bombed speaks to the power of anti-Semitic racism in the minds of those who were committing bombings of Black Baptist churches and other African American community organizations. This interrelated nature of hate is something that I think we've unfortunately moved away from as a society, right? At the end of the day, an anti-Semite isn't terribly discerning.

0: he's going to hate, often enough it's a man, but not always. He's not going to restrict his hatred just to Jews. He will direct it at other communities. I think the same is true of other forms of bias, yet speaking as somebody who advises multiple governments and few organizations, there is a tendency to silo each form of hatred separate from itself that has worked against us, and it goes back to population statistics as well. If you have more activists for one cause, often the chorus is going to be so loud that the smaller cause doesn't have a voice, and I'm afraid that's happened in the case of anti-Semitism.
1: But I do think that it's important to understand this interconnectivity. I said the first place I came back to speak after October 7th was at Hillel here. And I'm reminded of his great contemplative, if I am not for me, who will be? If I am only for me, what am I? And if not now, when? And I think one of the interesting things during the period of the civil rights movement is the interconnectivity of a variety of communities and the role that the organized Jewish community played in so much of the organizing for civil rights for African Americans and for others. And so, yes, there was targeting, but that targeting of Jewish institutions didn't seem to limit the work of Jewish activists in the South and looking at a broader question of how we get to a more perfect union, to speak to the language of our founders.
0: That's right. Several of the young adults killed by the Klan in the South were Jews. Rabbi Abraham Joshua Heschel marched side by side with Martin Luther King and with other leaders of the civil rights movement. And they did it because Jewish values, which ultimately at the end of the day are shared values that we have, be humble, be kind, try to make the world better, compelled them to move forward, to work with others. Now, there's a tendency to only focus on the positive at the sake of more negative relations. And at the same time, there were tensions, especially in urban areas, between Jewish communities and other communities. But there's been a tendency, I would say, particularly within academic scholarship, to focus more on the tension and less on the harmony.
1: You say that the lynching was the first truly directly targeted violent act. Where do we go from there?
0: So after that, there are occasional acts of murderous violence up until the civil rights movement. Then things quieted down. Again, speaking here of outright violence, but also anti-Semitism became a less accepted form of bias in non-Jewish American society, especially in Anglo-Saxon society. So there was a higher rate of integration in the 1970s, but there were still crimes that were being committed. So there were shootings on the Brooklyn Bridge of a group of yeshiva students. There was the Crown Heights riot. But these, again, remained somewhat sporadic events until 2014. And I mentioned 2014 for a reason. That's when you have the shooting at the Overland Park Jewish Community Center, where a white supremacist, in this case, went to the community with a gun with a specific intent to murder Jews. And his victims in this case turned out to be non-Jews, because it was a day of interfaith dialogue and celebration. But after Overland Park, Kansas, you have one shooting after another, the most notorious at the Tree of Life Synagogue in Pittsburgh, but not only the Tree of Life Synagogue. You have hostage takings of Jewish community centers. You have the rise of an unfortunate reality for American Jews who are observant, namely the installation of hard security measures just to worship. This is something that I think is very important to underline. I grew up Catholic. I never had to go through a metal detector to go to church. The priests might have wanted me to, because I wasn't always the best kid, but I never had to go through a metal detector. Jews in the United States have to go through security to worship. So too do some Black Baptist churches in the South and a few other communities. But this is a phenomenon that is almost wholly unknown to the rest of the American community. That's a problem. If every evangelical Christian had to go through security to worship,

0: I guarantee the dynamic would change. So why are we allowing our Jewish brothers and sisters to have to go through that ordeal just to practice their faith and remember their culture? It's a challenge.
1: And so is that an American dynamic or is that a broader global dynamic?
0: Oh, it's certainly a broader global dynamic. The same is true across Europe, particularly in Western Europe. Most European countries, interestingly enough, will provide some measure of support so that there is not a burden on Jewish communities to provide their own security. So in Belgium, the local police or the military will provide security, for example. It's tricky in Switzerland because they often enough don't want to support it. But by and large, you get some community support. Here in the U.S., you don't.
1: Well, in California, you do.
0: Oh, you do. Right? So oh, that's good to hear. Okay.
1: After the Poway synagogue incident, there were state grants that were made available in California. They're not extended to every synagogue, but they're available broadly, and people compete for them. I don't know of any other state that's taken a similar role.
0: I live in Maryland, my Jewish friends tell me that one of my friends' congregations, they've essentially had to convert the basement into apartments, and they give the apartments for free to police officers so that they always have a police officer on site because they have no external support to make this happen.
1: So we're at 2014. So what's from 2014 to 2023, what does the dynamic look like?
0: Progressively worse. By and large, most of the attacks that are happening focused on Jews are coming from right-wing extremists who have access to guns. The statistics prove that. It might sound like a hot political point, but it's really not. It's statistically
1: But proven. In 2023, it changes.
0: Correct.
1: Because now it's not just a right-wing anti-Semitic expression, but quite frankly, a centrist left.
0: Centrist left, but also far left and coming from Islamist circles. Essentially, by 2022, 2023, we have what was happening in countries like Germany in 2014. Why do I say Germany? Germany is an illustrative example of the challenge we have. So I'll come back to 2023 in a minute. But in 2014, in Germany, in the city of Wuppertal, the synagogue is firebombed. Three individuals made Molotov cocktails, threw them at the synagogue. Why? Well, they were all arrested, so they were asked. They said they did it because they were protesting Israeli policy in Gaza. But they went after a local Jewish community, which has nothing to do with Israeli policy in Gaza. Unfortunately, German courts found this to be an acceptable form of protest and let these guys go. But the same thing begins happening in the United States. You have certain movements, some coming from, we'll call them extremist religious groups like the Black Hebrew Israelites, some coming from individuals who are associated with the anti-Israel movement, who begin to start to attack churches. Now that is not terribly surprising, but what we've seen since 2022, 2023 has been disturbing. And let me tell you what I mean by this. Let's go to Toronto for a second. We'll get outside of California. In Toronto, you have a number of protests against Israeli policy in Gaza, predominantly organized by the Fatah.
1: This is prior to October 7th.
0: Prior to, but also right after. There was one in 2022 as well because there was an enhanced action that the Israeli state undertook. Very quickly, these far-left protests were joined by far-right individuals. So you see the Palestinian flag next to the swastika, which is problematic on multiple levels. Because the degree to which the anti-Semitic invective that's being, the degree to which anti-Semitism is being voiced is such that it begins to attract the more traditional far-right anti-Semitic crowd. And you end up with a phenomenon that was unusual until the COVID pandemic. For lack of a better analogy, you have biker gangs next to neo-hippies engaged in the same form of protest, united by only one thing, their irrational hatred of Jews. We're seeing some of this start to happen in the United States as well, including on college campuses. There aren't many neo-Nazis on college campuses that I'm aware of, but you see people coming from outside the campus walls who represent far-right movements, engaging in dialogue with people on the extreme left, And that boomerang effect is happening as well. It's dangerous because, again, statistically speaking, the far right is more likely to commit violence. But if the far left has already been so radicalized, violence could also occur.
1: It's interesting to me that in the last 18 months, because of what we've seen on college campuses, the conversation has really been just around the far left.
0: Right.
1: We've lost sight of some of the conversation about the far right. We've lost sight of Virginia and the chance of Jews will not replace us.
0: Yep.
1: And I'm also worried that what we're seeing is a condemnation of anti-Semitism in the political sphere seems to be picking whose anti-Semitism they take issue with. So it's not a universal condemnation of anti-Semitism, but it's a condemnation of anti-Semitism that's aligned with a political ideology other than my own.
0: That's right. And Jonathan Chait just had a very good article about this in The Atlantic, I think it was yesterday, so in which I recommend that everyone read, but he outlines this very directly. The best example is what we're seeing today in Washington, D.C. There is, I would argue, an appropriate attempt to try to wrestle with campus anti-Semitism, started actually by the Biden administration, that's being continued by the Trump administration through the Office of Civil Rights at the Department of Education. Okay. And I think it's undeniable that there have been cases of anti-Semitism on some college campuses in the wake of October 7th. Those need to be investigated and dealt with appropriately according to the law.
1: Let me just pause right there, because I think this is where there's a lot of struggle on college campuses by, I think, well-meaning individuals, myself, I hope included, in this conversation about this intersection in trying to define the lines between what is protected speech and what crosses the line. Where do we balance between, for example, First Amendment protection that is sacrosanct on a college campus and our other sets of obligations? I would say in the old days, you know, other constitutional amendments that protect individuals, or in a more contemporary way, Title VI obligations. And I think the Biden administration started some of that discussion. And I think campuses writ large were very slow to figure out how to navigate this tension. What?
0: Well, if campuses have figured it out, that would be remarkable, because I still think they're struggling with it in a real way. At the end of the day,
1: well, maybe I was being too kind.
0: Yeah,
1: I think many campuses were flat-footed.
0: That's right,
1: and only looked at the First Amendment protections and didn't look at all at the balancing questions.
0: Well, I think actually, just as we were going to discuss seeing anti-Semitism through a political lens, I think campuses look at the First Amendment through a particular lens and only focus on the freedoms part, but not the exercise of freedoms in a way that is responsible. The old adage that you can't shout fire in a crowded theater holds true. Why can't you shout fire in a crowded theater? Not everybody understands that phrase. You can't because it can lead to a panic. People run. People get crushed at trying to make their way to the exit. People get injured. The same can be true of certain forms of speech that transgress a line, and it's up to the courts to decide what that line is, but transgress a line that leads to violence against groups. This is also something that holds in international law, and the Supreme Court has found this to be true as well. If you're calling for direct acts of violence against groups or individuals, you're engaging in forms of speech that are dangerous. Where that line
1: I saw on a college campus, yeah, a non-tenured faculty member, mm-hmm, not here,
0: yeah,
1: but on another college campus in California, say, we know where they live.
0: Right.
1: We can target them in their homes. We should start with the, and I think the word was Jewish, it could have been Zionist, but we'll get back to journalists. We could target them and target their children.
0: Dangerous, violent speech that needs to be investigated by the police or other security services. Absolutely. There, in Boston, there were maps drawn up of where every Jew lives in Boston. They're not doing that for innocent reasons. They're doing it to create or at least invite acts of violence or intimidation. that crosses a line. That crosses a line from civil speech to aggressive violence. Now, the challenge in the U.S. context has always been the approach, which usually leads to it being ex post facto. You have the speech, the person commits the crime, then you can put them on trial for two things, not just the speech. It's very, very thorny. I don't think we are at a moment as a broader society where we can trust that the decisions will always be the most just. Mm-hmm. But within the context of a campus, I think there is a large responsibility to ensure that students are learning in a way that is free of a hostile environment, just like you would try to prevent a hostile work environment in the business world, while at the same time protecting academic speech and academic freedom so you can engage in a civil and informed debate. I want to just underline the word informed, though, because the other problem that I've seen on a great many campuses, but also in wider academic work and in the work of public intellectuals, it's people veering from their lane. I'm trained as a German historian. I have Russian, I have French, I have a couple other languages. I'm not going to weigh in on the Middle East. Why? Because I don't have access to Hebrew or Persian or Arabic or Urdu or any of the languages of the region, and I don't have the training. But a number of the people who engage in academic work in some fields, again, I come from the humanities. I think I can safely say it's mostly from the humanities. Don't let the fact that they don't have training or linguistic capacity or any deep knowledge prevent them from speaking out. And I find that to be intellectually dishonest. Mm-hmm. And that's also a challenge that we have today. Everybody's an expert. We see this online. It's the Twitter problem or whatever we call that platform today.
1: We saw that express itself here at the University of California. You saw academic disciplines that really weren't in that specific area taking positions. And then you saw the Board of Regents debating, limiting the abilities of departments to take positions outside of their course offerings.
0: Right.
1: In wanting to distinguish between the academic mission and opinion, and differentiate opinion platforms from academic discourse platforms.
0: Right.
1: Have you seen anybody successfully navigate these discussions?
0: But it's a historical case. The University of Chicago made the decision in the late 1960s.
1: But they said take no position.
0: Exactly. And that seems to have worked for their campus, at least in making public positions on behalf of departments. Nobody's saying that a professor whose background is in, I don't know, I'll make something up so nobody thinks I'm picking on them, Lilliputian thought, they're welcome to speak out about any issue that they want, but the fact that they do so without the background is irresponsible, and there should be a counter to that.
1: Well, I think there's a difference. You can have an opinion.
0: Right.
1: But the question is the opinion an opinion, or is an opinion in the guise of academic discourse?
0: And if you're an 18-year-old on campus and somebody has the title doctor, you may not know. You may not be able to make that choice. If you're in the press and somebody has the title doctor, you're going to think that they are an expert on whatever you put before them. The mediatic environment in which we work is part of the problem. Back to your larger question, no, I haven't seen anyone do it successfully other than those campuses that have decided to take a stance of restricting speech by their departments. It's at least created a calmer environment on campus for them.
1: So I worry that you and I have had a little bit too much of a theoretical
0: conversation
1: about this. And what are we seeing in the real world? What are the impacts that we're seeing? I hear from students, I hear from faculty, I hear from staff about what it does to their sense. And I hate to use the word belonging because it's taken on a different meaning of late. But there have been questions of whether or not we're a hostile or inviting place, and what are real-world impacts on campus communities and on broader communities?
0: I think we need to go outside the campus community because we have to remember that No university

0: exists in its own bell jar. The outside world comes in, the campus goes out. If you look at American society as a whole, polls by the American Jewish Committee in particular show that the vast majority of American Jews have changed their behavior, not just since October 7th, but even before October 7th, roughly since 2015, 2016. And especially, you mentioned Charlottesville earlier, especially since Charlottesville. This means if you are Orthodox, an Orthodox man, you will not go out with your kippah or your yarmulke. If you have a necklace that has a Star of David on it, you'll tuck it in. People are identifying less as Jewish online because they're afraid of being targeted from forms of online anti-Semitism. They're essentially being forced to live their lives under a bushel basket and not express who they are. Something that we don't ask of many other communities, or at least those of us with consciences don't ask of other communities. But this is something that a number of Jewish Americans are beginning to experience. I'm hearing this from Jewish students on campus as well, and I know that their parents are concerned about this because they come to me and to, I'm sure to you and to others who are working on campuses today. This is also something that we've seen in the European Union, the EU case since roughly 2015 when there were a number of terror attacks in France, but there they've also begun to change their behavior and not identifying as Jewish in as public a way as they had prior.
1: And look at France.
0: Yeah.
1: When Charlie Hebdo was attacked,
0: right,
1: you saw a different response than what you've seen of late.
0: Well, you have and you haven't. So you had the shootings at Charlie Hebdo, and then there was a kosher supermarket. And then briefly, you had a remarkable thing where the heads of state of most of the EU countries, including Germany, came to France, marched, and declared anti-Semitism has no place in Europe. And they said it for two reasons. One, the horror of those attacks in 2015, and also the long legacy of the Holocaust. As a result, from a policy perspective, and I come at it from a policy perspective more often than not, the European Union as a whole developed what was known as an action plan to combat anti-Semitism. And this was a stem-to-stern approach, including university campuses, but also including training of civil servants. I'll come back to that in a moment. Each EU country, with the exception of one or two at this point, has developed their own national action plan to deal with anti-Semitism and to protect Jewish life as a response. The question is, has it had an effect? And that's a different question. I think it depends on the country, because if you look across the EU at this time, the same time, anti-Semitism has increased significantly. On average, in Germany, it's gone up 85% over the last decade, for example. And this is the country that cares most about fighting anti-Semitism. I don't know if these are actually having an effect, because a lot of these policies and a lot of these approaches don't amount to much more than virtue signaling. A checkbox to say that we're trying to do the right thing instead of actually doing the right thing. Here in the United States, there hasn't been the same policy approach until the middle of the Biden administration. President Biden, to his credit, convened a group to develop our own action plan to deal with anti-Semitism. Now, that action plan has been removed from the White House website, but it also had a number of recommendations that I don't think have had an opportunity to take effect significantly. So it's been left up to civil society organizations. Sorry, I work in the EU a lot. It's been left up to NGOs to handle here in the United States. And that's difficult because they don't have the same level of resources as the government. They don't have the same breadth of exposure and experience as a government organization. And they come to it from a variety of angles, which can lead to some confusion. It's a very, very difficult time. I think ultimately the only solution is going to, ironically enough, come down to the educators. Because it's only through education that we'll have a hope of turning people's opinions away from things that are anti-Semitic. And there is hope. I want to go back to one other survey here in the United States, the Pew survey. The Pew organization regularly takes surveys of the American public and their views on a variety of topics. And they even ask questions from time to time about how non-Jews feel about Jews. And we know because of these surveys that the vast majority

0: non-Jews in the United States know that anti-Semitism is wrong, and they respect, or at least they claim to respect, their Jewish neighbors. And this is a cause for hope. But the problem is, even if 75% say that anti-Semitism is wrong, I guarantee that the vast majority of that 75% think the anti-Semite is the guy wearing the armband, walking in with a swastika, and acting a certain way. We're talking about a form of hatred that, depending on when you want to start it, I usually start in the year 300 BC with the writings of the Greeks, is at least 2,300 years old. Some will say 3,000. I don't know. I don't know about the fall of Babylon. But let's say 2,300, 3,000 years old. That means it cuts across every religion, every society, every social class, every ethnicity, every community. There are aspects of anti-Semitism that are shared. It comes from the left, it comes from the right, it comes from religious sources, it comes from ideological and political sources. There's no single form of anti-Semitism. And we started talking about this earlier. This is where the politics comes in. There's a tendency on among parties on the left, globally, not just here in the US, close that eye and only focus on what's happening on the right. And what we're seeing today is a tendency by parties on the right to close this eye and only focus on what's on the left. We're going to lose if we continue to fight anti-Semitism this way. We're also going to lose if we continue to see anti-Semitism as something that is wholly unto itself. Now, anti-Semitism has a particular history, a particular context, particular forms of expression, a particular age. People call it the world's oldest hatred. I call it the second oldest hatred. I think hatred of women probably predated it. Mm-hmm. Nevertheless, it's an ancient form of hatred, which means other forms of hate borrow from it. And you see this time and time and time again. Anti-Semitic rhetoric of fin de siècle France, late 19th century France, found its way into forms of anti-black rhetoric of the early 20th century. Anti-Semitic caricatures created by the Nazis of Jewish men trying to prey upon non-Jewish women have found their way into anti-Muslim caricatures on the cover of magazines in Poland just over the course of the last few years. There are parallels. It doesn't mean they're the same. You can't take a cornucopia approach to fighting hate. You have to know what makes each one unique. But there are parallels and points of intersection.
1: And we see it now with expressions of anti-immigrant
0: sentiments. That's right. Absolutely.
1: Using the same tropes, using same blood purity language.
0: Yes. Yeah. And it comes up again and again. And even things that might not seem anti-Semitic at first blush might have anti-Semitism hidden beneath them. The Great Replacement Theory, very anti-Semitic. It's been with us, although people like to blame the French for it, it's been with us since the 1880s and 1890s when American magazines had political cartoons warning Americans that New York was going to become New Jerusalem because of all the Jews coming to the United States who were fleeing pogroms in Russia. That's been with us a long time. But the other way that it seeps in, well, we saw this during the COVID pandemic with QAnon. QAnon at first blush doesn't look to be terribly anti-Semitic. And then you go down the rabbit hole and it's all about a cabal of individuals who are controlling the economy, controlling politics, kidnapping children and committing atrocities against them to get their blood. These are all old anti-Jewish myths that have been with us in the case of the blood libel more than 1,000 years. And it's right there in our face. This is why it is such a hard problem to root out, but we're never going to shift the dynamic if we don't talk about it.
1: So how do we, you said one side covering one eye, the other covering the other eye. How do we get us to take our hands down? How do we get to introspection? I mentioned Rabbi Hillel before. Inai nani li mi li, if I'm not for me, who will be? I think that really is an important question.
0: Yeah.
1: That if nobody else is going to speak up, we don't speak up for ourselves. But the other, great quote by him that I'm always reminded of is his version of the golden rule. That which you find hateful, do not do to your fellow. And how do we take, whether it's his version or the broader

0: golden rule version and get folks to look at othering and look introspectively and question themselves and where there may be uncomfortable truths of the way they've processed information themselves.
1: I think at the end of the day, and I'll hopefully the political theorists won't get mad at me,

0: treated well. I'd want opportunities to succeed. I'd want to help others succeed. Think about all the things you would want to have a happy, fulfilling life. And then you extend that grace to others. That's part of it. But I think part of it is also learning about our own experiences. The experiences of our neighbors. Our own experiences matter too. But you have to get a sense of the societies and the cultures around you, and you have to build up the respect of these societies, what makes them unique, what makes them special, what makes them beautiful. Life is about learning. If you're always willing to learn, chances are you'll probably be able to live with others in a little more harmony. Not always.
1: I'm going to push back.
0: All right.
1: Because I think people increasingly satisfy themselves with echo chamber and call it learning, and with little confirmation bias and call it learning. I found information that supports my predisposed assumptions and call it learning. So how do we go from that? And what is learning? What form does this discourse need to exist in broader society, but specifically in places of higher education? How do we hold ourselves to a standard of actual learning?
0: You push yourself outside your comfort zone. I mean, you hit the nail on the head. It's the echo chambers that are part of the problem. We put ourselves in echo chambers because it's comfortable. The real world's not comfortable, right?
1: Maybe it's my gray hair speaking, but I think that societally, we're in a more difficult time.
0: Yes.
1: When I was a kid, there were three networks. And even if I didn't like the way ABC, CBS, or NBC were covering the news, there was a common set of understanding that we all had societally, and we could react to it and have an analysis that differed from the assumptions that were made in that story. But there was a common ground.
0: Right.
1: And now there's very little broadcast that gets to people.
0: Right.
1: People are self-selecting information, and perhaps even more dangerously, algorithms are selecting for us.
0: Yes.
1: So I think these are generationally different challenges.
0: Absolutely. The mediatic environment in which we live is so overwhelming, so difficult to process, that it makes things almost impossible to, it's almost impossible to see a way out. It's not the first time this has happened. I do think we are in for a period of pain, given the media environment in which we live. But eventually, if human history teaches us anything, we learn to cope. There have been crises of media consumption in the past. Unfortunately, they often predate moments of intense societal, political, or even military stress. The rise of literacy probably had a hand in the French Revolution. Prior to the Nazi rise of power, there were 25,000 newspapers or magazines circulating in Germany, which had a population of about 70 million people, which is way too many, perhaps. But you know, there was a publication for every opinion to go to the crux of the problem. With too much information, people can't process, and they always gravitate to the extremes. They also tend to go for what is spicy, it's easy to consume, but also something that has a currency so that you can share it. You can possess a form of knowledge and then share that knowledge, and that gives you a subconscious psychological thrill that you were able to share information no matter how terrible with the wider world. This is what we see on platforms like X. There's no longer a moment at which there's a opportunity to reflect, do I really need to share this with the world? You just hit retweet. Or even worse, platforms like TikTok, where the decision to retweet isn't even in your hands anymore. It's just the algorithms choosing it. I think we'll figure it out, but I think it will take time. On the college campus, though, that is why you have to move outside of your comfort zone. You can't only engage with the scholarship that you like. You can't only assume that the theory that seems convenient explains everything in the world. You can't believe your own BS. And unfortunately, I think we see a little bit too much of that. The other element that I think that is really important to see our way out is to recognize a few things and to recognize the power of a few moments in our common and our shared history.

0: Maybe it's because I'm a Holocaust historian and I think, maybe that makes me a hammer that sees everything as a nail. But nevertheless, I think the history of the Holocaust has a very important role to play here. Why do I say this? So, well-known Jewish writer, Emil Falkenhayn, who was trying to deal with the question of where was God at Auschwitz. And Falkenhayn, I won't go into the theology here, essentially said there is God at Auschwitz, otherwise there would have never be a God. But the one thing that he did as he wrestled with this question was realize that the reality of the Holocaust forces a need to protect Jewish life and culture because we know it can be eradicated. All right. Now, he was speaking to a primarily Jewish audience. I think that extends to those of us who are not Jewish. I think anyone who engages with the subject of the Holocaust, the reality that a Western civilized society that was highly literate engaged in a transcontinental, because let's not forget it, there were also attacks in North Africa, a transcontinental effort to wipe out an entire people happened within the memory of people who are still alive with us today.
1: But sadly, very few.
0: Less than 200,000, yes.
1: Very few. I mean, when I was Speaker of the Assembly, we would do a Holocaust memorial ceremony every year.
0: Right.
1: And we started realizing how our ability to do that would decline over time. And it pales in comparison to what Shoah Foundation has done. But we started getting legislators to go out and interview survivors in their own districts.
0: Wow.
1: And liberators in their own districts so that there'd be some ongoing discourse that even succeeded first-person accounts because time is a horrible thing. But I'm also reminded, because you talked about the interconnectivity of this, the atrocities in Armenia.
0: Yes.
1: And I remember going to the Armenian Genocide Memorial in Yerevan and being struck by the images and how similar they were to the images of boxcars in Germany. And then quotes from Hitler that said, "Who will remember the Armenians?"
0: Mm-hmm.
1: I worry that we're getting to a point where too few folks remember the Holocaust. I remember as a third or fourth grader, a group of Holocaust survivors coming in and talking to my class and the impact it made. How do we not lose that impact in a time when fewer and fewer people even understand what happened and unfortunately a rising number don't believe it?
0: Two ways. And the first is to not treat the Holocaust as an allegory or a morality tale. The Holocaust was a historical event of its own merits. And that merit is significant because it's worth noting that after the Holocaust, the scale of destruction was so great that we had to build entire international institutions to try to come out of the damage. Those institutions include things like the UN, NATO, the EU, yes, of course, but also the entire human rights structure and discourse that we live under today was created in some way in the shadow of the Holocaust. And I think it's not a coincidence that as those institutions are being called into question, declines in knowledge of the Holocaust are also happening. The other piece of it, the other really important piece of it, the Holocaust was the murder of 6 million Jews by the Nazis and their accomplices. But at the same time that the Holocaust happened, roughly 80 million people were killed during the course of the Second World War. Now, a significant number of those were killed in related atrocities by the Nazis and their accomplices. These include Roma, so-called gypsies. These include homosexuals. These include communist prisoners of war. These include the disabled. These include LGBT communities. They also include Serbs, Poles, Ukrainians, and others. Tens of millions of people murdered because the Nazis wanted to kill the Jews. This history is intertwined. It is not just unique to the Jews. The Holocaust is part of Jewish history. The other atrocities intersect. We continue to intersect. We continue to lose sight of that. I think that will be our downfall if we don't change it.
1: So we've got to wrap in a minute. I'm reminded of another great quote.

0: Dr. King that I think speaks to this, that darkness cannot drive out darkness, only light can. And so the question becomes how we express that light ourselves in our actions to counter all the forms of darkness. And if you have a few closing comments that you want to add before we wrap.
1: Well, I'll paraphrase one of Dr. King's friends, Rabbi Heschel, who I mentioned earlier. I'll get the quote wrong, so it'll be a paraphrase. But Rabbi Heschel famously said that the greatest goal in life is not just to amass knowledge, but it's to act with courage. We have a lot of smart people in the world. On campus, those who are engaging in anti-Semitism numerically are the minority. Too few people are speaking up against them because they lack the courage.
0: That's right. And I think that courage and the need to act is really the call to action that can be the light that King spoke of. So thank you so much for joining us, and thank you for your incredible work.
1: Thank you. I appreciate it.

0: the title of this discussion that I'm moderating. I'm happy to be moderating. It's Diversity, Equity, and Inclusion in Education. And so what we're going to focus on is really little nuggets of information for creating fair, accessible, and supportive learning environments all across the educational spectrum that respect, that truly respect and value the diverse needs of all students. And I'm joined by a set of rock stars here who have some great bios that you can find in your program. I'll start with Miss Elizabeth Pachuca, who's a colleague of mine, who has worked in the early childhood space as a teacher for well over 20 years, probably in the same classroom, right? Yeah, she's at the Home Avenue Early Learning Academy here in San Diego. Can we welcome Ms. Pachuca? And I have to her left, Mr. Otto Lana, who's a college freshman at the University of San Diego. Yeah, yeah. He's an award-winning poet, writer, consultant, filmmaker, actor, lyricist, and self-advocate championing the rights of those with communication disabilities. So let's welcome Otto. And to his left is Otto's communication specialist. And her name is Shelly Lana. We were on the phone a couple weeks ago. It's kind of hard to see who's down the line. Is that Andrew? Okay. So Andrew, another rock star. Let me pull up his bio here. Andrew is a recent college graduate. From the University of Wisconsin. You can clap for that. His degree is in political science. He's a San Diego native, and he does a lot of work in the realm of advocacy for others. So let's welcome Andrew. And next we have Terrence Patridge, phenomenal musician, well-known in the San Diego area for his contributions. He's currently studying music at Berklee, correct?
1: Yes, Berklee College of Music.
0: Berklee College of Music. And

0: He has done phenomenal things. And to his left is his mom, Therese Davis, who works locally here at our San Diego Regional Center, which is really vital in terms of getting children the sports services that they need. She also has a practice on the side, so you may want to grab her contact information at some point. Last, but certainly not least, is Dr. Grace. And she comes from one of our local universities here, Point Loma Nazarene, with a wealth of experience inside and outside the classroom. Please welcome her. Now, how this is going to go, I have a series of questions that I'll ask our panelists. I'll try to be the best referee and offer equal amount of time to everyone on the panel. There's probably about 5 or 6 questions that we'll run through. And then at the end, we'll have an opportunity for you all to ask questions of our panelists. Fair enough? Are we ready to rock and roll? Okay. Elizabeth, we'll start with you. Is that okay? All right. Can you please describe your experience as an educator providing services, particularly as it relates to children with diverse needs?
1: As I tell my parents, my English is not perfect, but my love for your kids is perfect. And I don't need to have a BA or master degree or doctor degree to love your children and take care of them the best I could. I am an educator working with children with special needs from autism, speech delays, and other medical issues. And just to name a few things, as an educator, it's been a passion working with your children and be part of their development and working with the parents at the same time. At our Head Start program, we use different assessments, education screening tools to support each child based on their individual needs. And finally, each child's families is also a big support with different resources to help the children be successful in their education journey. I have one experience that stays on my brain forever. One of my kids, he don't eat no vegetables, no fruits, only apple, banana. So we start trying to encourage him to eat something, but it fell. So finally, I find out he loves dinosaurs. So I start making stories with a skeletal dinosaur and Miriam and big dinosaur. That he don't eat meat. So we start playing with them. Finally, I say, if you want to be a strong dinosaur, we need to eat our vegetables and fruits. So he started trying. And one day I told mom, I said, he's eating salad. And she looked at me like, really? So I had to take a video of him eating the salad after half year being with us, and I sent it to mom. So when she come back to pick him up, he come to me and say, Miss Pachuca, how you did that? And I go like, I didn't know what she was talking about. I forgot about the video. And she say, he's been 2 years with, what is the name of that? Nutrition therapy, 2 years. She don't even make him to put anything on his mouth. And he's eating salad now. So that's one of my stories, trying to help my kids with special needs. We love him, everybody. We love all of them. And I'm trying to teach my other kids that we are the same but different, and we are different but the same. And they become helpers.

0: to us and to the child who needs help. So I told them, it looks big, but he's little. So you are the helper. You're going to help our little friend with whatever they need. So sometimes they make a mess and everything. And one of the kids tell to another one, let's go help, blah, blah, blah, because he's big, but he's little. So let's go clean up for him. Thank you so much.
1: Thank you.
2: Thank you. And certainly we appreciate your love for the children because that's ultimately what's most important. You're going to hear a lot of little common buzzwords throughout these responses that are good for all children. So pay attention to the common thread as we get the responses. Otto, coming from a student perspective, can you describe some of your experiences, excuse me, in receiving supportive services throughout your educational journey? Sure, absolutely.
3: It's thinking outside the box. Way to go. I love that. First, I want to discuss how word choice matters in special needs or human needs. It is more acceptable to ask about my experience as an individual who has specific support needs, whose current success is only because I was provided access and support to a robust system of communication, a text-based system, and a literacy-based academic curriculum. Prior to access and support to effective communication tools, I was languishing in a special day class with preschool activities and functional life skill goals such as brushing my teeth and washing my hands. I was misdiagnosed as intellectually disabled and not given any academic instruction. I was not taught critical thinking skills. I was not taught anything meaningful at all. I was in a time warp, a prison of perpetual preschool, until I was 12 years old.
2: Thank you. Andrew, same question. Can you talk about a little bit about your experience throughout your educational journey and the supportive services that you may have received?
4: Of course. So originally, I was diagnosed with autism at the age of 3. I was born up in LA, and then we ended up moving down to San Diego because we couldn't really find any great schools that could support me in kindergarten. But growing up here, there are a lot of great people that support me in school, in academic support classes, and my parents as well. And like, they would help me keep up with everything. I always wanted to do well in school. And sometimes I didn't always get the grades I wanted. So I just had to keep working at it and use the support I could get, so I could get where I want to be and make sure I could keep up with all my other classmates and friends. And that helped me get into a good college and helped me live on my own and graduate. And even now, to this day, I still use good support systems that aren't necessary for myself, and they help me get where I want to be.
2: Thank you. Thank you. Terrence, same question. Please describe your educational journey and the support services that you may have received throughout that journey.
5: I was really excited to go to college because I wanted to meet classmates and professors. But most of all, I wanted to study music. I knew that I would need some help in learning about college life. In my case, I started college in a San Diego Community College District. So I lived at home. I was going to in-person classes, but sometimes I had to go to more than one campus. My facilitator helped me to find tutoring services and other campus resources.
2: Thank you. Now, Therese, you're a practitioner, but yet a parent. So I know you got some golden nuggets for us on the journey and the experience. Please share.

0: So the first thing I have to say is thank you to ATPF, not only for this invitation to be here, but for your support over the years. Everyone is here because of that fabulous young man who you saw give his opening and his incredible parents. So thank you, Dana, for everything. Rebecca, everyone. That ties into what Damon just asked me. So one of the things that I was told when Terrence was recently, when he was younger, diagnosed at the age of 4, we had a pediatric neurologist who said, "You can't raise a child like this on your own." Okay? So that would be something that I would encourage all parents to realize, that you're here either in person or online, because you have this great resource of ATPF. This model sitting next to me was Terrence's third through fifth grade teacher. She is still in our lives, and she has a huge, huge part of his life. And I have no doubt that we wouldn't be sitting here without her. So, build your team. Stay hydrated. Get some sleep, like our doctor told us earlier, when you can. This one used to stay up 22 hours a day for a few years. There's a lot to be gained from the wisdom here. And the wisdom here. And we're just getting started.
1: So thank you. Thank you. Now, Grace, we know you work in higher education, but you have a pretty unique story how you entered this space. Can you share a little bit about that journey?
2: Yes. First of all, I'm already crying, so thank you. Just, no. My sister was born with developmental, so many things, has continued to just, struggle, many ways. And obviously that lent me to just kind of growing up, and I would play ambulance with her instead of teacher or, house. I'd play, "I'm the doctor and I'm the ambulance," and, putting her on my back, and we'd, that was the ambulance sound, just so you know. And we take her and so I realized I grew up a little bit lending to that. And my brother and sister are adopted from El Salvador as well. I mean, that was what I knew, but obviously that led me to have a bit more understanding, a bit more of a diverse view. And I was going to go to school to study psychology. But I fell in love with the kids with autism, and it was in high school in a peer mentor program that we had in my high school back in Philly. And I realized I like these kids, trying to figure them out and trying to see what they're doing. And I was just so curious, and it was so fun. Like, once I figured something out, I just felt like a rock star. And so came here, started teaching. Terrence was in my first class. Many moons ago. I don't know how he got old. I'm not old. Fell in love with him, and then Therese, and many of our students. It's just been awesome to see them grow and get older and keep doing amazing things. And then I was an autism behavior specialist for the San Diego Unified School District for many years, and I was running around trying to support all kids and all schools. Got the invitation to do adjunct stuff on the side, and I realized, ooh, I can be proactive and train these teachers before they get out there. And so that's what I've been doing ever since, and I absolutely love it. And I'm also part of CAPTAIN, which is the California Autism Professional Training and Information Network, and it's a statewide coalition of just regional center, family Head Start, universities, K-12, and the whole idea of this behind it is just to make sure that we are giving out good information and what are evidence-based practices for schools, for teams, for families, for everyone to use. So that's a little bit about me.
1: Well, Grace, I'm going to stay with you for a second. Now, that's quite an extensive, for lack of a better word, resume and experience. What are two lessons that you learned throughout the whole entire journey?
2: Only two.
1: Well, we're limited on time a little bit.
2: No, I think one thing for sure is the community, and you can't do anything in isolation. She's given me credit for Terrence, but no. This was a proud mama from the beginning. She knew what she wanted for Terrence, and going alongside of her was easy because she already had that, you know, that big dream. And I see, with Shelly and Otto, I met Shelly a while ago, and she came in and talked to my future students. Otto presented at one of the conferences I've been at. This community is just absolutely amazing, and it's wonderful to lean on people. And in outcomes for kids, outcomes for anyone requires the community. So that's number one. And number two is your expectations are what the kids will rise to. So if you have those low expectations, that's where we're at. And you never know, and you have to keep that ceiling high. And you just keep doing the good work, keep doing the good things, find out what works for the kids, find out their interests. I mean, Terrence didn't have the music thing necessarily in elementary school, but he had the math thing. And it's so neat to see how it translated into something that's amazing for him. But if you had asked me, my first year teaching, would I assume that he's going to go to Berkeley? Unfortunately, no. I didn't have that in my thoughts at the time. I just wanted to keep doing what he wanted to do and keep pushing. He loved math. He was going into the gen ed math class for that. And so I just kept following him, wherever he wanted to go, that's what we wanted to do. And that's what I've done for all of our students. But if I had said, no, I don't think he can do that, because that's my expectation, then that's where he would have risen. So always keep those expectations nice and high and let them lead you to where you want to go.
1: Therese, same question. A couple lessons learned throughout your journey.
0: I think one of the lessons that I've learned is that you must be a lifelong learner. It doesn't matter how you're learning. We have all this technology now. You can learn from a TikTok video. It can take 45 seconds of your time, and you can learn something. You can read. You can go to things like this, but just keep your mind open and keep your heart open, and you can learn. I learned from a young gentleman while I was standing in line trying to use the restroom. He was teaching me all kinds of stuff. So just make sure you're open to learning and listening and being receptive. Because if you're not in that receptive space, you're not going to be able to take in what someone may be able to teach you. And sometimes it's just the importance of a smile. So that's one. And two is humility. It is absolutely necessary to stay in a humble place. You will never know it all. And I've come to be very thankful for that because it allows for collaboration. I have always been the type of person, I was a journalism major at first. Can I say I went to USC at this UC school? we're not going to talk football.
1: Doesn't exist there.
0: So I was a journalism major, so I've always kind of been curious about things. And so asking questions and not knowing something has not been something that's been a fearful place for me. So if you reduce your fear and get your curiosity to sort of replace that, you'll have a very interesting journey.
1: Yeah. Well, thank you for that. Humility is so underrated. We get our fancy titles and our corner.

0: offices and we lose sight of being humble. Great reminder. Terrence, share some of the lessons that you've learned throughout your journey.
1: Two lessons I learned were how important it is to learn how to communicate better with my facilitator and professors, classmates, tutors, and my mom. I also learned how to improve with time management. When you're in college, deadlines are very important. If I could turn an assignment early or get to class early, I would try to do that.
0: Andrew, same question.
2: So my thoughts are that it's important to know your worth, know how far you can go, like try like figure that out. And part of that is to surround yourself like with people like that are right for you. It can be friends, mentors, and yeah, just having the right people is really important for just to, if you want to get where you are. And yeah, you can always like be inspired by others, and like try like figure out and like figure out where you need to go. Like, but the thing is, you should pave your own path. Like, you shouldn't like try directly compare yourself to others, because like truth is, it's different. Everyone's path is different, and first figure out what's best for you, and that will help you a lot.
0: Otto, same question.
3: I'm so impressed with my fellow panelists. I am humbled to be among you today. I feel the passion up here and feel blessed to be able to share my journey. We are creating waves of change. Watch out. You are in the splash zone now. I have learned is a quote from Maya Angelou. People will forget what you said. People will forget what you did. But people will never forget how you made them feel. As an individual with apraxia, I was underestimated and overlooked. I was not valued. I was not worthy. I was isolated, segregated, and forgotten. No one knew what I wanted or needed because I had no system of communication. I was warehoused and was waiting until I was 22 to exit the system to nothing. I felt useless. I felt stuck. I felt hopeless. There are 5 million people in the United States with speech-related disabilities. State and federal government agencies track data for funding and support of individuals who are blind or deaf. But there is no such tracking for individuals with speech-related disabilities. In educational settings, communication access and support is lacking or non-existent. I do not believe this is by design. I just believe there are not enough role models to demonstrate success with alternative and augmentative communication tools and the trained support staff to facilitate an interdependent, inclusive experience. Apraxia is misunderstood and misguided. Therapists and educators were trained to believe motor and sensory differences were behaviors that should be extinguished or managed. Instead of providing a system of communication, I was given unending hours of mind-numbing, meaningless tabletop tasks for junk food rewards. It is not enough to simply say, our goal as educators in the special education system is to keep all the students safe. We deserve so much more. This is an absolute minimum. We deserve educators who are brave enough to think outside the box. We deserve an inclusive, equitable, and accessible education. When I was 9, I met a speech therapist who gave me a QWERTY, a keyboard, and a text-based system of communication. My life changed forever. I felt empowered. I felt engaged. It still took years to find a school that would support my communication needs and provide an age-appropriate literacy-based curriculum. The good news is I graduated from high school in June.

0: and I am a freshman at University of San Diego. The first student who uses AAC to communicate.
1: Elizabeth, now we know you've been in the classroom quite a long time. Can you share some lessons that you've learned throughout your experience?
2: During my experience with children with special needs, I learned that one little thing, it makes a big difference on that child's life. Even you don't even think it's something big. You just take it out from under the manga. But to see their smile and the parents to be so happy and thankful, that's a big, big difference. We just do a little bit for them. We are not experts or professionals, but we do it with all our love. Thank you.
1: Oh, thank you.
3: I'm coming right back to you, as you can imagine. In our work in Head Start, right, we provide comprehensive services, right? So that can be anything from health, nutrition, mental health, a wide variety of services. How important is that to meeting the needs of all children?
2: It is very important because when you meet the needs of the children, it's that way they're going to improve on life later. And it's very important to teach the other kids to be compassion, empathy, and kindness to them, and learn the disability is nothing wrong with that. They are normal kids like they are. They the same but different but the same. They have two eyes, two hands, two legs. So it's not a big difference between both of them.
1: Thank you. Otto, how important is it to have an extended support system, parents, families, community members, to help you or through your educational journey?
0: It's well said. And we need to address word choice. Words matter. Words create worlds. Special needs are human needs. And an individual feels included when they are included. Being an integral part of a classroom, a person who belongs there not because it is the law, but because it is the right thing to do. Access and support to a robust system of communication is the only way inclusion is authentic and not tokenism and ableism. One can only be included in an environment if they have authentic communication. We do not help individuals. This gives them a dynamic of subjugation, of being inferior. Educators, employers, and community leaders need to transcend this dynamic and consider one of interdependence, to consider proper supports and accessibility. We can all learn from each other. Accessibility and inclusion is so much more than automatic doors, ramps, and enlarged bathroom stalls. When we know better, we must do better. I work with the Center for Youth Voice Youth Choice, informing the public about alternatives to conservatorship. In California, the law is called supported decision-making. You can only live an authentic life when you have communication and the capacity to make informed choices. If you are never given instruction in critical thinking during your 22 years in the educational system, you are destined for a life of someone else's making. It will not be your life.
1: Yeah. Well said. Andrew, as a recent college graduate, how important, obviously you've been successful, but how important was it to have that type of extended support system?
4: Yeah, it's extremely important. And the extended support system, it can help in so many ways. For me, like, you just stay organized, keep on top of it. And if you have aspirations to live on your own and do big things, you need that, the support system. Like, I

0: work with a company called Virtual Hall, and they helped support me through college. And yeah, it's just like really important to have something like that.
1: Mm-hmm. And Terrence, currently in your studies, you're carrying a heavy load. How important is that extended support system to you and your journey?
2: It's super important to have a support system. 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I have advocated for myself and learn when I need to ask for help. Sometimes it's still hard to ask for help because I want to do things on my own.
1: Yeah. And Therese, speaking for all of us parents in the room, you know, we can't do it alone. We need support in all kinds of ways. Socially, emotionally, sometimes financially. You know, my kids kind of drain me dry. Please share.
3: That's one of the reasons I said stay hydrated, Damon. Because you will be drained dry.
1: Say water.
3: Support systems, you know, as you heard, I work at San Diego Regional Center. So, you know, I'm not here as a representative necessarily, but I do want to say, if you are in the state of California, there is something called the Regional Center System. So there are, I believe, 21 regional centers in the state, depending on where you are. In the state of California, there will be a regional center that will support you. That is a big source of support for the people who are eligible for those services. So that helps to unlock doors to all kinds of things, and the services are lifelong. Again, going back to, you cannot be expected to do everything all by yourself all the time. We have lived in other states, and there are various support systems there as well. So I would, you know, highly encourage you to, no matter where you are, if you're watching online, really just research what's in your area and do not be afraid to ask for help.
1: Mm-hmm. Yes, indeed. Indeed. Grace, same question on the importance of extended support systems.
4: One of the biggest things, obviously family, right, is huge. But one of the biggest things is peers, training peers. As much as, you know, a teacher loves their kids, they're only going to be in that kid's life for a couple years, you know. But it's the peers. And if we start at the very, very, very beginning, and just explain that everyone's got different brains. You don't have to call out names. Don't have to do, you know, some people are good at some things. Some people aren't so good at some things, right? And just have it as a natural friendships and starting from the very beginning. That's so much. That's such an authentic support. These are the kids that will see them outside of school. These are the kids that will go to football games, right? We at Point Loma, we recognize that peers are really important at the college level. And so we got a grant and tried to model a peer mentor program from other universities. And now it's a class. We have mentors that come that want to learn and just be mentees. And they learn just as much. They learn probably even more about how to support and friendships and things like that. We ask them to, you know, meet for coffee, check on, you know, tests, just basic friend supports. And I think that's, you know, that's amazing at that level. And Therese and I,

0: We're part of a group that created curriculum for K-12 as well, because it's just so important to bring those peers in. And, you know, kids are scared of what they don't know, but they're so easy when they get it, you know? And so if we just start it from the very beginning, you know, they are wonderful support systems, and they are truly lifelong. Thank you.
1: So kind of in the interest of time, this next question, I'm going to talk to our young adults, our students. You know, oftentimes we take for granted, and whether it's in an educational setting or a social setting, we really maybe take for granted that we're being inclusive, but in reality, we're probably not. What advice, Terrence, what advice would you have to give to the audience about making sure that we're truly being inclusive in all settings?
2: I would suggest that somebody ask the person if he or she feels included. And if the person says no, ask them what they think needs to be done so they could feel included. I think it shows respect when you ask someone if they feel included instead of assuming how they feel.
1: Thank you. Andrew, same question for you, my friend.
3: All right, yeah, so some advice I have is to build relationships and deepen them. That's the way, like, people will include you, but if they're not, you're not certain about that, you can have, like, cues, like, if you're cute, like, maybe, like, I'd say, oh, next time I'd love to go with you. Yeah, like, then, like, you should, like, think about that, like, when, like, you're planning something, and, yeah, invite people to them. That's like something I've had to deal with before. So, yeah. And I've often like not felt included. Like sometimes like I felt like an afterthought in my friend groups, and or I just not a core part of the group if they make plans. So yeah, like that's just sometimes like being included is like, I've like been on the outside. And then also like another thing like that can help build relationships and inclusion is like just like social activities like and networking. I'll give an example. Like over the summer I was on a group trip throughout Europe, and most of the people on the trip were Australian. Shout out to anyone watching from there. And they did a great job of like building like a whole dynamic and like making like group and like welcoming me, like having a new friend group, like that made me feel included, and like that. Therefore, like I was able to really enjoy the trip. So, yeah, just including people is very important, just in general.
1: Mm-hmm. Well, thank you, Andrew. Thank you. Now, Otto, how do we not just talk the talk but walk the walk as it relates to having individuals truly feel included in our environments?
4: Yes. No one thinks Taylor Swift doesn't have armies of support. If she has support to be successful, so should we.
1: Didn't clap for that.
4: Neighbor in the back of the general education classroom with a paraprofessional, and a parallel curriculum is not inclusion. Inclusion is not a geographic location. Inclusion is proper support and accessibility which allows for integrated experiences throughout the entire day. 1 in 4 people are disabled. If 25% of the room you are in is not populated by disabled people, most likely there is an issue with inclusion and accessibility. There are infinite excuses to segregate students, and they are all based in prejudice, ableism, racism, fear, or just sheer ignorance. Yeah.
1: Okay, we're rounding the corner. Elizabeth, this is my last question. How do we deepen and broaden our efforts to ensure we provide the best possible educational experience for all children?
5: I believe we need to train our teachers and have extra support in the classroom with children with disabilities and with special needs. It is hard for a teacher with 20 children trying to care for our child that demands all her attention, has to be one-on-one. And who will take care of other 19 kids if I go one-on-one with children with disabilities? I believe in inclusion, and it is a great opportunity for the children with disability to be part of their regular learning environment. This also teaches other children to be kind and respectful to others. Unfortunately, it makes it hard when you don't have support in the classroom or the parents are on denial of the disability of their own child. Thank you.
1: Thank you. Otto, how do we deepen and broaden our efforts to ensure we're providing the best possible educational experience for all children?
4: Robust systems of communication. Everything begins and ends with communication. You cannot know what someone wants or needs unless you can have an authentic exchange of communication. People in education seem to conveniently forget that the INIEP stands for individual. Far too often we with specific support needs are told, we have never done that for anyone else, or no one has ever asked for that before. Why should someone else needing a specific type of support be the criteria for consideration of the requested support? You need to listen to the experts. I am an expert at being Otolana. I know the things that work and the things that don't. Support needs evolve and change just like people evolve and change. Presuming a person needs one type of support for their entire educational career is ableist. Presume competence. It is the least harmful course of action.
6: Yeah. I'll do it, I'm done.
1: Andrew, how do we provide the best possible educational experience for all children?
3: Yeah, so something just that educators need to realize, every neurodiverse individual is different. Like, it's not, don't make assumptions that, like, they're all the same. We all have different needs and challenges, and we'll have to, like, accommodate those specific needs for these individuals.
1: Thank you. Same question, Terrence, the advice on the best possible educational experience.
2: Give everybody a chance to live their dreams. And if a person needs help, don't make them feel embarrassed. Everybody needs help sometimes. Have an open mind and an open heart.
1: Therese, same question.
7: I think it starts with awareness of what everyone on this panel has been discussing and what I would hope that everyone who is at this conference and is interested in, and that's really having a space for everyone to shine, and I think it starts there. So it starts in your mind with that thought, and it's usually your heart that then drives you to go past all the barriers, like Otto was saying. It really shouldn't matter if you haven't done this before. I'm the expert on what I need. And you will see that your heart and your mind will lead you beyond embarrassment. You know, so not that you will ever get to the point of friction, arguing, and all of that. Sometimes it happens, but advocacy does not necessarily have to be volatile. It can come from a good place. It can come from a place of just saying, you know, really, we're all here, so there's really space for all of us. And if there isn't, let's get to working on that.
1: Oh, yeah. Oh, yeah. Same question, Grace.
0: Oh, man. Okay. Let me round this out. obviously policy, a bigger picture, is more funding,

the levels that are promised in IDEA, you know, actually supporting our schools, having, getting more special ed teachers out there. We know we're short, and we are throwing them into classes that they're not prepared as interns. I mean, it's just the state of funding and our su-

0: world as just working with a kid, it's make sure that kid's happy and make sure that kid's learning what they want to learn. You know, again, follow their lead, you know, but you want education to be enjoyable, right? That the whole reason that we're learning is because we want to learn. And there's even more stuff right now about, you know, kids just, they don't really care about school in general because they can watch it on YouTube and they can learn on YouTube in 2 seconds versus, you know, going to school and listening to a teacher. So how do we make education fun again? How do we make it relevant and meaningful and important? And I want all kids, but especially our kids who are already going to be coming up with, are coming against, you know, communication challenges or accommodations not being met. Like, it's already extra hard. So how do we get that out of the way? How do we make it fun? How do we make these kids happy to be there and learning and we follow their lead? That's it in a nutshell.
1: Oh, yeah. Thank you. So, before we move to a little Q&A, I think we have about 5 minutes for Q&A. Again, my young adults, I'll ask, you know, Terrence, any final words or thoughts that you would like to share with the audience?
2: Yes, just want to thank you so much for being here, like, today. And so I appreciate it for having me on this panel. And so it feels great to be in a panel. So thank you so much.
1: Yeah, Andrew, any final words or thoughts?
3: Yeah, just to reiterate what I've said, just knowing your abilities and understanding what you deserve is really crucial to like going where you need to go. Just like, and make sure that you have people who encourage you and don't tell you like that you can't do something, then like you can reach your goals. And yeah, and it's a real challenge out there because the obstacles we face are unique.
1: Final words, Otto.
4: 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Thank you for listening. Now get out there and make a difference. Be the type of change you want to see.
1: Yeah. Well, fantastic. And before we go to Q&A, I think my esteemed panelists deserve a standing ovation for this powerful, powerful session.

0: I think we got 2 minutes for any questions from the audience for our panelists. I think we have one there.
1: This is actually specifically for Otto. I know you started with an AAC when you were 9, and I was curious what your progression was, like what program you used and the progression to what you're using now.
2: The icon-based stuff is all crap. Just use text-based systems. You know, the alphabet.
3: He specifically uses Froloop over text for this type of format for conferences and stuff. But for just running around, he uses a letter board, and then someone will read the letters, and he communicates that way, because this is not an easy thing to take to the beach, to hiking, to anything. It's hard. It's fragile. It breaks. The hop-hop strings break. It's hard. So just having a text-based system, he can talk about anything.
1: Thank you for sharing, Otto.
0: Do we have time for them?

0: I just wanted to thank you guys, Terrence, Andrew, and Otto. You guys are a huge inspiration. Otto, just listening to you, you've opened my eyes a lot. I have, my daughter is deaf, but she also uses a communication device. And hearing your words really helped open my eyes so much. And there's going to be a lot of changes that I'm going to be making with her and giving her more of a voice and not being her voice. So thank you for that, first and foremost. And my question is to the teachers, parents, what do you recommend for parents who possibly feel they're also neurospicy to learning about themselves, trying to make changes for their child now? You know, I know it's better late than never, but what recommendations do you guys have when it's so hard to find support out there as a parent? It's hard enough to find support for your child, but as a parent, you know, trying to make the better changes and trying to do all that, what recommendations do you give for parents for that?
1: First thing I would say is to make sure that you have the supports that you need. It's kind of like that thing where you're on the plane and they say, if the thing drops, you got to put it on yourself first before you help the child that's next to you. So if you're running on fumes, that's going to affect what kind of resources you have within you to pull from to help the child. And I can't speak for everyone's child, but my child was very observant of me. Right? So, even to this day. So, they pick up on if you're tired. They pick up on if you're frustrated and all that. And you still have to be human. You still have to give yourself those times where you kind of just need to either stare at the wall or yell at your pillow or whatever you have to do. And so I say it seems counterintuitive when you're asking about how do you do something for your child, and I'm talking about you, but it's necessary. So I always say, see if you're okay, then tap into your support system because they'll be able to be there for you. And I'm going to hand it to Grace.
2: I would just say be gentle with yourself. We're all human too, just like she was saying. And, you know, my mom always used to say to me, just try to be a good parent every other day, and it averages out.
3: Yeah.
2: So give yourself a little bit of patience yourself.
3: Oh, thank you.

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Tonight on UCTV.

I'm glad that you're here today because I've spent the last 3 or 4 years working on this book called How to Not Know, and it came out on Tuesday. So this is the red carpet light version for Southern California. And I'm excited to talk to you about it a little bit today. So I'll talk for about 25, 30 minutes or so, and then Ren will join me on stage for some questions, and then I'd love to hear questions from you all as well. My wife and I recently had our first child. This is a picture. I'm just fishing for compliments at the beginning, you know? This is a picture from last week. And as the parents in this room, or the aunts or the uncles in this room know, there is a sort of bittersweet moment when a child is brought into the world. One, the joy of new life, and two, the anxiety and worry about the world that they are going to inherit. And so just in the last few weeks, as I was preparing for this talk, here are a few of the headlines that came across my screen. Half of all entry-level jobs may cease to exist. Climate change is decades ahead of schedule. And our home state could be wiped out by drones. But the experts downplayed that effect, so we'll see. If you're anything like me, you might be feeling a little bit like the dog in this meme, where this world is swirling, burning around us, and yet here we are coping with the small minutia of our day-to-day life. If you feel like this, you are not only not alone, but you're also rather perceptive. This is data from Stanford that came out recently. They've been tracking global uncertainty since the 80s. And the researcher, Nicholas Bloom, found that the 5 highest measurements have all occurred in the last 5 years. So things like the pandemic, these wars overseas, tariff policies, shootings in our backyard. And so there's this real sense that the world is getting more and more uncertain. But this isn't the only thing going on. Here's another study from a researcher out of the University of Virginia named Nicholas Carlton, who found that our tolerance for uncertainty is in decline. He's found that since the rise of the internet, and then more specifically mobile phones, humans have become increasingly unwilling to sit with what they don't know. And I think the phones do 2 things. One is they bring the world's uncertainties to our pockets. Now we can track the real-time updates of a crisis overseas or the real-time location of our children. But as you and I both know, access to more information has not necessarily made us wiser. It often just fuels our anxiety. And the second thing that phones do is they rob us of the practice of sitting with what we don't know. Whereas 10 years ago, I might have been okay not knowing the name of a given actor, now I feel an almost involuntary need to reach into my phone, maybe while the movie is still going. And so these 2 things are happening at once. On one hand, the world is more uncertain. On the other hand, our tolerance for uncertainty is in decline. And that's why so many of us feel unmoored and anxious just going through our daily lives. I often feel like the gentleman in this picture. So one of the nice things about being a journalist is I don't necessarily have to have all of the answers myself. And so I've spent the last 4 years, as I mentioned, working on this book, talking to philosophers, psychologists, economists, trying to answer this question, how do we get better at dealing with what we don't know? It's fitting being on UCSD's campus right now because this is also maybe the most pressing question in the life of our students these days, thinking about entering this tight labor market, this unknown future where it feels like it's hard to get a toehold. But fear not, this will be a rather optimistic talk. Because the research shows that if we are able to build what I call uncertainty tolerance, the ability to withstand, to endure what we don't know, individuals can be more creative because they're willing to sit with the type of ambiguity that leads to breakthroughs. Communities tend to be more collaborative because they're open to new perspectives from others. Part of the reason why our world feels so isolated right now is because people aren't as willing to do what you just did, to turn to a neighbor, to risk entering into an uncertain situation where they don't know exactly how the conversation will go. Too often we're quick to judge someone, to think if we know who they voted for, we know everything about them, to not want to engage with the person on, say, the train, because we don't know how it'll turn out. And organizations with higher levels of uncertainty tolerance
tend to be more resilient and adaptive because they're willing to weather the types of ups and downs that both lead to generational defining products and services and the types of ups and downs of a market cycle that is necessary to weather in any type of business. So what I'm going to try to convince you today is that uncertainty tolerance is a superpower. It is an increasingly vital superpower. And I'll teach you some ways in which we can cultivate it ourselves. But first, an example. On the screen, there's a screenshot from this massive online multiplayer game that was founded in the early 2010s in Silicon Valley. And it was called Glitch. And it was made by this startup called Tiny Speck. And when it launched, it was sort of the belle of the ball. It had raised $17 million. Its launch was covered in the New York Times. It was heralded as the next big thing. And early on, it had a lot of success. It had tens of thousands of active players in the first few weeks and months. But the founder had this sneaking suspicion that something about the business wasn't quite working, that they weren't on a sustainable path. And so he did something that others thought was insane. He decided to shut the company down less than 2 years into founding it at the peak of its success. And this is what he said. He said, "I'd love to say that we knew all the answers in advance, but the truth is we discovered our product and opportunity rather than planning for it." This founder's name is Stuart Butterfield. And what he did is he took this tool that the team had built while they were developing the game, and he decided to pivot and start a whole company around this tool. And that tool became what you and I both know today as Slack, one of the fastest growing enterprise software companies of all time. It sold to Salesforce for, I think, $1 billion was the exact figure. But I think the promise of this story is that when we are willing to face uncertainty, when we are willing to turn towards what we don't know, we can discover the possibilities that are hiding on the other side of our discomfort. Biologically, we are wired to fear uncertainty. You can think about an ancestor of ours in the jungle. If there was a rustling in the bushes and they didn't know the source of that noise, that uncertainty could be lethal. And so our bodies, our minds are trained to perceive all uncertainty as a threat, to enter into the fight, flight, or freeze response when we come across a situation that we don't know how it's going to turn out. The problem with this is that often we avoid uncertainty and therefore opt for the safe way or the fastest way out, as opposed to discovering what might be waiting for us, the opportunities that are on the other side of our discomfort. Uncertainty is also the birthplace of possibility. If you're willing to face what you don't know, you might discover something, like Mr. Butterfield did, that is greater than anything you could have anticipated. So what I'm going to do is I'm going to share four principles from my research that hopefully will help you deal with uncertainty in your own life, and ask you four questions. It would not be a talk about uncertainty without a few pointed questions. The first principle, find your anchors. When we are certain about some aspects of our life, it makes it easier to hold uncertainty in others.

0: This woman on the screen you might be familiar with. Her name is Twyla Tharp. She is one of the most famous choreographers and dancers working today. And she's known for these really innovative, genre-busting pieces of dance. And yet her life conforms to a very strict routine. Every day she wakes up at 5:30 a.m. She takes a taxi cab to the gym, which is like the most New York thing ever. She works out with her trainer for 2 hours. She comes home. She eats 3 hard-boiled egg whites. Then she takes calls for an hour, works out in her studio for 2 hours, works out with her company, comes home, has dinner, reads for an hour, and goes to sleep. And she attributes the creativity of her work to the ritual and regularity of her routine. In her book, The Creative Habit, she says, before you can think outside of the box, you have to start with a box. And so my question for you is, what aspects of your life or business will remain constant amidst all that is changing? In your personal life, maybe it is a commitment to your spouse, or your commitment to live in a particular place, or your commitment to a set of values. But when you find these anchors, they become the steady boulders that will remain constant amidst all of the changing winds around you. How can you think about what are the things in your life that will remain constant, even though so much seems to be changing around us? Principle the second, build to learn. If I were to create a playbook for success in business today, it would look something like this. Plan, execute, get your desired results. But having worked in the corporate world for over a decade, I know more often it looks like this. Plan, get feedback from a dozen different people, and then the project gets lost in some Bermuda Triangle of corporate bureaucracy. In this age of AI, in this age of rapidly changing technology, this model is becoming increasingly costly. We spend all of our time planning and thinking about what we hope to build, you might not ever get around to actually building it. So a more progressive approach looks something like this. Build first, and then adapt. And then build and adapt. And try to get these feedback loops as quick and regular as possible. I cut my teeth working at this design firm called IDEO. And at IDEO, we used to have a saying, which was, never come to a meeting without a prototype. And the reason why we had this saying is so that we didn't spend all of our time just sitting around the table, and we actually spent our time going out and trying things. I'll give you an example.
1: Do music? So this is possible dance moves for Monster Maker. So music starts, and I'm the player, so I come in and I touch the monster, and he gives me a special dance move. I go and touch again, and he does a different one. And it can go for as long as I want, and he has a few signature moves. And when I've had enough and I'm done dancing, I push the back button, and it pauses, and the music stops. Monster Maker.
2: Cool!
1: Sonic!
2: Whoa!
1: Get in there, Sonic!
0: So you guys are probably thinking, what the hell did he just make us watch? I'll give you some context after the fact. So this was my team. We were working on a project for Sesame Street, creating Sesame Street's first ever mobile app. And rather than spend weeks and weeks planning and then building a software prototype, the team decided to take a different approach. And they printed out a picture of an iPhone, taped it to a cardboard sheet, and then brought the client in and said, this is what we hope the app might do. And in about 2 hours, we learned so much more than we would have in weeks and weeks of just building something without visibility into the public. Now, the lesson here is that the best way through uncertainty is through action, is through building. And building is the fastest way to learn. So the question here for you is, what is a time-bound, low-cost experiment that can teach you what you hope to learn? I think the two most operative words here are time-bound and low-cost. How can you think about the minimum viable prototype to build what you hope to build? and then go out and show it to the stakeholders that you're hoping to impact as quickly as possible. Principle the third, trust in your future self to solve your future problems. So this is my friend named Emily. Emily is a therapist, a mental health professional. She's become sort of a therapist to the stars. So she advises CEOs and entrepreneurs on how to navigate uncertainty and change. But before she became this mental health professional, in her early 20s, her mom was given a potentially terminal diagnosis. And so Emily spent weeks by her mom's bedside. And she was really struggling. She was riding this roller coaster of anticipatory grief and fear about what might happen. One day, a family friend of Emily's came by. His name was Bill. And Bill is an oncology doctor. So he has a lot of experience dealing with people at the end of their lives. And he said, "Emily, how are you doing?" And she said, "Honestly, Bill, I'm not doing very well. I am terrified, and I have no idea how I'll manage if my mom were to pass away." And Bill said something very wise. He said, "Emily, the version of you who will deal with that tragic event, if or when it ever happens, will be born into existence in that moment. And that version of you will have more context, more information, and be better equipped to deal with that tragedy than you are today. You have to trust in your future self's ability to handle your future problems." And I love this idea of trusting in your future self, because so often, especially when faced with uncertainty, we rush out to meet our suffering. Our minds catastrophize. We think about everything that could go wrong. Not only does this keep us stuck, paralyzed, fearful, it also misses out on the alternative of what if things go right. And Emily is so glad that she didn't rush out to meet her suffering, because her mom ended up recovering and making it out of the hospital. And she didn't have to preemptively suffer twice. It reminds me of what you might know as the serenity prayer. "God, grant me the serenity to accept the things I cannot change, the courage to change the things I can, and the wisdom to know the difference." Especially in today's day and age, it's so easy to worry about things that are out of our control. I think about this in terms of climate change, for example. It's easy to fall into a doom spiral about where the world is going. And for the book, I did some reporting in this country called Tuvalu, which is out in the Pacific, about halfway between Hawaii and Australia. And in Tuvalu, the average height of the entire country is about 9 feet above sea level. And so the forecast is that by 2050, half of the country will be underwater. And I spoke to a lot of the local leaders there on the ground, and they also spoke to a lot of psychologists who specialize in climate anxiety and grief. And one thing a psychologist told me has really stuck with me, which is the same thing that will help manage your anxiety will help make a difference with the climate movement, which is to see this tapestry of different problems and then find that one string that you can pull on, to find a way to take action. And your action can absorb your anxiety. So the question for you is, what is something causing you stress that you have no power to influence today? Where are you giving energy and attention to something that is fundamentally out of your hands? Choose curiosity over fear. I want to close with this parable that is often referred to as the parable of the Chinese farmer. It goes something like this. There's a farmer in a small village, and one day his horse runs away. And all of his neighbors come to his door and they say, "We're so sorry to hear about your horse. It is such a tragedy." And the farmer says, "Maybe yes, maybe no." Next day, the horse comes back and with it there are seven other wild horses in tow.

Now the farmer has 8 wild horses, and the neighbors come to his door and they say, "You are so fortunate. What great luck." And the farmer says, "Maybe yes, maybe no." The day after that, the farmer's son is riding one of the wild horses and he falls and he breaks his leg. And the neighbors return to his door and they say, "We heard about your son. It's such a bummer." And the farmer says, "Maybe yes, maybe no." And then the day after that, generals from the Chinese military come to the small village to conscript people for the war, to draft people into the army. And because the son has broken his leg, he gets to avoid the draft. And again, the neighbors come to the door and they say, "You are so lucky, what great fortune. And this time you can join me." The farmer says, "Maybe yes, maybe no." I think about this in terms of this moment we're in all the time. This moment of AI revolution, where we have a tendency to pull to one of the extremes. You probably know people in your life who think that AI is going to automate all of this rote labor and lead to this golden age of creative expression. And other people in your life who think AI is going to undermine entire industries and lead to mass layoffs and class warfare. And it is really attractive to think about this in sort of black or white terms. But in response, I'll give you 2 points. The first comes from an old professor of mine named Phil Tetlock. And Professor Tetlock collated data from about 2 decades worth of predictions from some of the smartest people in the world, from politicians, economists, journalists. And then he compared them to what actually transpired in the world. And his finding did not mince words. He said, "The average expert was roughly as accurate as a dart-throwing chimpanzee." So the first reason to not read in too deeply to these future predictions is that as a species, we are very bad at making such predictions. And then the second reason is that we're in a room full of change makers. You would not come to an event like this unless you believed that the world could be brighter tomorrow than it is today. And yet, if you think you know exactly how the future will look, it can be incredibly disempowering. It leaves you without the power to actually shape that future. And so in response to some of these extreme predictions about exactly how many jobs will be lost or exactly what 2050 will look like, I think we should return to the wisdom of the farmer and say, maybe yes, maybe no. So my question for you is, what is something you were once certain about that turned out not to be true? I think one of the values of being able to maintain this posture of not knowing, of uncertainty, is that we can stay open to reality as it actually emerges. When we are certain, it has a narrowing effect. We think we know exactly who's going to win the election or the game or exactly when the market's going to crash. It closes our mind. But when we're able to keep our minds open, to maintain that sense of, "I'm not sure, let's find out," then we can more gracefully adapt to whatever the future does hold. Find your anchors, build to learn, trust in your future self to handle your future problems, and choose curiosity over fear. I'll close with this metaphor. Being a leader, being an innovator, is like rowing a boat on a lake that's shrouded in very heavy fog. You might not be able to see very far in front of you or know exactly where you'll end up. But you have 2 jobs. The first is to maintain faith that you'll eventually reach land. Remember, you're in a lake. And the second is to keep rowing. And so that's my wish for you all today. In spite of the uncertainty, in spite of the headlines, in spite of the budget cuts, that you keep rowing. And through that rowing, clarity very well may come.

0: marriage. Thank you. So we'll do some questions together and then hear some questions from you all.
1: All right. So I think I'll start with some of the questions we had on the paper, and then we can open it up to the audience. So first off, I wanted to ask if there's one mindset or daily practice you hope audiences will take away from how to not know, especially students and lifelong learners trying to navigate an unpredictable world, what would it be?
0: I think I alluded to this briefly, but that one mindset in my mind would be, right now when we look at uncertainty, our tendency is to see it only as a threat. But we could also potentially frame it as an opportunity. And when we do so, we are able to discover. I think about any sort of scientific breakthrough or revolutionary piece of art or generational company. It started with someone who was willing to get to the threshold of what they knew and to persist. And this isn't to say that you can't be uncertain or you can't doubt, but one of my favorite quotes from the book is that commitment is healthiest not in the absence of doubt, but in spite of doubt. And I think that's a mindset that young people in particular could really benefit from today. You might not know exactly what the future job prospects or economy or world will look like, but you still have to be willing to place your heart on something, to commit in one direction.
1: Thank you. That's a good answer. I guess that's your job though. So another question I had, I know you ended with the idea of keeping rowing and the importance of that, but the thing that sprung to my mind at that. So, I mean, obviously I don't know if, y'all are on social media, but I do a lot of doom scrolling, and a lot of that is just seeing it's constant negative oftentimes, like world events and like what's happening. And it can all seem a lot really overwhelming. And like, so, I mean, we've been rowing, but what do you do when it's like difficult to row and keep going?
0: Yeah. I mean, I think for one, there's a difference between sort of rowing in the world and scrolling on social media. And I think, you know, these platforms are incentivized to amplify fear and anger and doubt and these extreme emotions that keep us engaged. Mm-hmm. In my own experience, people, real people, when you go out and interact with them, tend to generally be a lot more kind. Yeah. But when the world is feeling particularly oppressive, one thing that I think can be helpful is to find the others, find the other people who may be sharing in your struggle or sharing in your hope or sharing in your optimism. And, you know, one of the things I loved speaking to psychologists for this book is this idea that action absorbs anxiety. I think part of what we can get caught in is the state of indecision, which is its own type of trap. We feel like if we don't have to make a decision or commit to anything, we can just kind of suffer this low-grade suffering, which is its own type of comfort. Yeah. And yet it's only by making choices, going out into the world, sparking that conversation, that we actually learn what it is that we value and what we care about.
1: All right, thank you. And then let's see. Yeah, so I would say, okay, so many students like me feel pressure to turn to every hobby, passion, or interest, like turn it into productivity or career capital. So how can people protect curiosity and creativity from just becoming another form of work?
0: Yeah, I think this is a great question. You know, I think there's a lot of pressure, not just for students, but for anyone to turn their passions into a side project or a side grind. And I think part of this is in line with this country that we live in, where what do you do is often the first question we ask when we meet someone new, where our job title is often a stand-in for our self-worth. My first book was called The Good Enough Job, and it was about this exact topic. It's about the sort of shadow side of equating who we are with what we do. And one of the big things that I advocated for in that book is about diversifying our identities. So not just seeing ourselves as what we do for work, but also investing in other facets of who we are. And I remember I talked to lots of sort of type A ambitious people for that book. And sometimes you give them the advice, you know, invest in some other facets of who you are. And they say, I got it. I'm going to run an ultra marathon, or I'm going to read 52 books this year. And in some ways, they turn their leisure into another form of labor. And I think it's really important for us to have aspects of our lives that are protected from the market, to have communities of people who couldn't care less about what we do for work or what we plan to do after graduation or even what we study, so that you can relate to the world in other ways. So you can understand that your purpose on this earth is not just to produce economic value for a company or an organization. And so there's nothing wrong with pursuing passion or trying to find a source of meaning or identity or community in work. So as long as it's not the sole source of identity, meaning, and community in your life.
1: Yeah. All right. So that was about three questions from the paper. So I was going to open it up to questions from the audience. Does anyone have any questions for Simone?
2: So thank you for this discussion. It's been very interesting. I'm curious to know if you've looked at generational differences. So I was raised by parents who lived through the generation in World War II, to think that, you know, education and hard work would bring me a very satisfying life. And so now that I get to the final chapter of my life, there's a lot of uncertainty. But the young people, say the college-age people, have been raised in a different environment where they've, many of them have had too much, and there's so much uncertainty about what am I going to do? Am I going to be able to get a job? Blah, blah, blah. So I just wonder if there are any generational differences with people early in their lives versus those, and especially I think in the final chapter of one's life, fortunately, we've lived many years, we've learned many lessons, and we see the same mistakes being repeated. People who don't pay attention to history repeat the same mistakes.
0: Yeah, thank you for your question. I think you're spot on. I think every generation has their version of existential uncertainty, whether it was, you know, Cold War, atomic bomb drills in the 50s, or, you know, living in Florence during the bubonic plague. You know, who's to say that contemporary feelings of uncertainty are bigger or smaller than what it felt like to be a hand loom weaver in the Industrial Revolution, for example? But I think the felt experience of uncertainty is still very salient for people, especially young people today. I do think the internet and social media and phones play a role into this. And I do think there is a level of uncertainty that people who are facing the next chapter of their lives, like retirement, are facing. So, for example, in my first book, I thought it would primarily resonate with young people who are trying to figure out work's role in their life. And the generation that was actually the sort of most fervent, passionate readers of the book were recent retirees who for their entire lives had saw themselves as part of an organization, part of this community professionally, and then were trying to figure out, without my work, who am I? And so I think uncertainty goes from cradle to the grave, as they say. You know, there's elements of uncertainty, especially as you are growing older in your life, about mortality, which is sort of both the great certainty that we all share. We know we're all going to the same place, and yet the great uncertainty of how or when it's going to happen. And in the last chapter of the book, it's about mortality. It's about death. And the main character is a death doula, someone, an end-of-life care worker. And what she said to me, which really stood out, is, you know, there's a lot of talk today about longevity and trying to live as long as possible. And she sees it as a version of death denial. And the cost of that denial of death is that we don't get the gift of finitude, which is clarity about how we want to spend our time and how we want to live. And so there's a few sort of frameworks

0: So your ideas in the book that I think change depending on your age. If you're in your 20s, maybe you do more exploring. Maybe you have to expose yourself to more uncertainty to figure out who you are, figure out your values, figure out your preferences. As you're older, maybe you're a little bit more calcified. Maybe you have a better idea of your preferences and what you like. But we both need that balance of sort of exploring and exploiting, exploiting our tastes and exploring new possibilities. And one of the greatest benefits of uncertainty is discovering something about yourself, being able to grow and learn. And I think that is applicable to anyone at any age, which I think this event is testament to as well.
1: Yes, thank you for this great lecture. Really enjoyed it. I was reading the paper this morning, the opinion column in it was from a graduating student from Stanford. And his point was that him and his cohorts are totally uncertain here with the AI issue, how it's going to affect their move forward, find a job, get on with their career and things. It seems like it's totally different and new and more uncertain than we had when we graduated from college and so forth. Is that true, or we always had this and we just forget?
0: Yeah, great question. So for some context, there was this Stanford senior named Theo Baker, and he wrote this piece in the New York Times over the weekend about being part of, say, the ChatGPT generation. So when he entered college, ChatGPT was released, and now he's a senior, and him and his peers are all thinking about what life after college looks like. I think there's a few things at play here. One is, I think AI chatbots are a great example of that sort of definitive certainty-seeking behavior that we all have, that we think, you know, the answer about our future can be just be the result of the perfect query, or if we could just sort of Google search who to marry or what job to take, and wanting to know with definitive certainty about things that maybe don't have certain options. And yet they haven't necessarily been conditioned with the same need to be exposed to uncertainty. You know, one of the best ways to build uncertainty tolerance, like any phobia, is through exposure. And yet, these tools are also incredibly empowering. It can help anyone with an idea be able to make that idea tangible and to bring it to life. And so if I were a young person today, I would think about a few things. One is, how can you get proximate to these tools yourself? How can you experiment and play with them so that they're not sort of a ambiguous source of fear, and you can find your own agency and autonomy through what you might be able to learn? The second comes back to this idea of finding your anchors. So thinking about, what are the things that will remain constant in my life, even if the labor market or the economy is shifting around me? And so maybe that's a commitment to a strong group of friends, or a commitment to a particular place. But I think we live in an age of abundance. And in this abundance, there are a host of other problems that come that we don't necessarily have when there's more scarcity. And one of them is the paradox of choice, these myriad different options that are available to us at any given moment in our life. And so I think as humans in this age of abundance, we have to be able to erect our own constraints. We have to think about, what are the things that we are going to put stakes in the ground for and say are non-negotiable. And I empathize with the experience of young people entering the job market right now, because they have both of these forces at play at once. On one hand, there's a sense of scarcity about the availability of jobs. And on the other hand, there's a sense of abundance of all of their friends who might be able to start a company or get really rich around them. And it's something that I can't necessarily relate directly to that experience. And I think part of what it means to be intellectually humble is not to assume that I know what it's like to be a 22-year-old entering the job market right now. But I do think that not letting that fear come at the expense of action is a great first step. And so by trying to go out there and find a job, find a place where you can learn, get some mentorship, get some experience in the world, hopefully the uncertainty will convert into a little bit

0: more certainty about who you are.
1: So I was initially hearing a thread of Zen philosophy, be it Taoism or Buddhism, of going with the flow, kind of let things come to you. The farmer parable, I was really hearing that. You don't really know whether something was good or bad until more time passes. And so, you know, take it easy, go with the flow. But then your philosophy also sounds a bit more proactive than just letting things come to you. So my two-part question is, did you ever study Zen philosophy? Do you have any background in Taoism or Buddhism? And if you do, whether you do or you don't, how would you distinguish your personal philosophy from those philosophies that go back thousands of years of just going with the flow?
0: Thank you for the question. Yeah, there's actually kind of an inciting incident that led to the book, and it has to do with Zen. So you're very perceptive. So my first book came out. It was well received. I gave a TED talk. I went on this national tour. And then my wife got pregnant, and we were living in San Francisco, and it's one of the most expensive cities in the world. And I felt myself become extremely anxious. And I wasn't really sure about the future of my own career. I wasn't really sure about whether I'd ever be able to afford to stay in my hometown. And so I started going to this place called the San Francisco Zen Center. And it was this nice community. You sort of sit in meditation for 20 minutes, and then there's a Dharma talk, a lecture. And one week, the leader of the community gave this talk about two monks who meet in the forest. And there's sort of a teacher and a student. And the teacher says, "Hey, like, what are you doing here?" And the student says, "I'm on a pilgrimage." And the teacher says, "What are you on a pilgrimage for?" And the student says, "I'm not sure yet." And the teacher says, "Not knowing is the most intimate." And then we saw an om. It was like a, you know, Zen koan. And I didn't really know what to make of it at first. You know, like, when I don't know something, I feel intimate with Google. You know, I didn't know what it meant to be intimate. And I think the wisdom of that teaching is about how, when we don't know something, we open our eyes to the nature of reality, as opposed to when we think we know how something will go, it has that sort of narrowing effect. And it reminds me of something that my first editor used to tell me. She said, "The story you find is always better than the story you seek." And as a journalist, I think often we can fall into this trap of, like, looking for a particular story and then cherry picking evidence or data to reinforce it. And there's something beautiful about this idea that when we don't know, we get intimate with the true nature of reality. And that's why I think I'm so passionate about uncertainty. It's, yes, uncertainty is uncomfortable. You know, when people say embrace uncertainty, I sometimes see it as like a form of gaslighting. You're like, this is so hard, and you're telling me to embrace it? Like, what the fuck? But uncertainty is also where serendipity and surprise and the texture of life comes from. Like, imagine for a second a life without uncertainty. If we were all certain about exactly how things would go, if we were all sitting on a conveyor belt going to a known destination, no first date would ever have butterflies. No movie would ever not have a spoiler. There is something that about uncertainty that really brings the world alive. And yet, if you are purely in a passive state, then you're just, you know, go with the flow, San Diego. There's a lack of autonomy that you get there. There's a lack of agency. There's a lack of feeling like you can be the author of your own story. And I think you need to balance those two things. And the way that I square it is through that sort of separation of what you can and you can't control. With that which you can't control, that's where you need to be like water. That's where you need to go with the flow. And in the realm that you can control, that's where you need to feel like you are not a passive recipient of your life, but actually the author. And so that's where I might differentiate the two. Thanks.
2: Over here. Thank you for a wonderful talk. I'm very much looking forward to reading your book. Can you tell us your process in writing this book, and how has that made a difference to you? I mean, what uncertainties and certainties did you discover in your process of writing this story that you're now giving to us?

0: Yeah, I mean, you should ask my wife. If I have to hear about the uncertainty about you writing your uncertainty book one more time. So I'm a narrative journalist, and so my approach is through finding stories. And that is really what motivates me as a writer and what I seek when I'm sort of doing a big reporting project like this. So I open the book with a story of a couple who have been together for 17 years, married for 10, and they're out having a drink at a bar in Manhattan. And they decide to do something that is a little crazy. They say, "Okay, we're not sure exactly where we're at in this relationship. We both feel some uncertainty. Let's try an experiment. For 1 year, let's go our separate ways, and then we'll come back to this bar 12 months from today, and we'll decide whether or not we want to stay together or not." Okay, show of hands. How many people think they stayed together? How many people think they broke up? Okay, it's about 50-50, right? You have to read the book to find out. That's what I love about being a writer. It's about creating stakes. It's finding stories that you can really sink your teeth in and letting the stories do the teaching. It's not a very prescriptive book. Even though it has a how-to title, it's a little bit of a bait and switch. You know, it's not a personal development self-help book. It's a story of 10 different people dealing with uncertainty. So there's a chapter about the Federal Reserve and an internal team of devil's advocates that they created to poke holes in central bankers' main arguments. There's the climate change chapter. There's a chapter about social science research and the replication crisis and what happens if a lot of hallmark findings aren't actually replicable. And so in my own way, it's sort of like 10 different ways of looking at a blackbird. It's taking this big umbrella of a topic and then asking, how can I look at it from the perspective of psychology, from economics, from philosophy, and try to triangulate the truth as opposed to just looking at it through one lens. Thanks for the question.
1: Yes, back here. So let's say you're at a dinner party with like 20 people, and the conversation is spiraling out of control with the difficulties of the world right now. Do you try to bring in positive factors? Do you join in the difficult conversations? What do?
0: I'm the good vibes man. No, I mean, I think, you know, some of the canonical research about changing people's minds basically states that you can't change people's minds. And what you can do is you can hear them, you can validate what they say, you can try and find common truth and common ground, and then you can offer your perspective. So I don't ever try to change anyone's mind. You know, one of the data points that I cite in the introduction of the book is that when we are particularly intolerant of uncertainty, we're more likely to believe in conspiracy theories, we're more likely to believe in misinformation. And I think doomerism is its own type of certainty seeking to say, you know, the world is screwed and therefore, like, I don't have to think about that even more. But it really just depends on what frame you use. You know, one of the quotes that I like is, all models are wrong, but some are useful. And so if you look at the world through the lens of maternal mortality and birth, for example, the world has never been better. If you look at it in terms of a lot of these diseases that we've been able to eradicate in the last 30 years, the world has never been better. If you look at it from the lens of political polarization or vaccine health, you might think the world has never been worse. But it's not just one thing. That's where I try to bring in a little bit of like the maybe yes and maybe no thinking. I wouldn't try to convince someone that thinks the world is going one direction to turn around right away. But I would try and hear them and try and think about what is the underlying fear that is sitting underneath their worldview.
2: Yeah, I've got a question. I was brought up in South Africa, went to medical school in South Africa. You haven't spoken about education. I can see I've been in both worlds of certainty and uncertainty. The British South African tradition in teaching medicine is a very rigid, dogmatic way of looking at life. In other words, what I think it is, and I'm beginning, this talk is very important. What I learned from that was we were not allowed uncertainty. Certainly.

0: allows for uncertainty. Even in the world of medicine, where you can't just live in uncertainty because your patient, I think you have this, this, or that, you got to come up with an answer. But I think the idea of sitting around with people and ideas and your educators need to encourage students to be uncertain, to think outside, what else could it be? How do I get to the answer? I'll say for in no uncertain terms, I thank God I came here and got away from that rigid, dogmatic environment that I was brought up in. We'll talk about education and that, please.
1: Yeah, so the book is broken up into three parts, and I originally called them the Three Horsemen of Delusion, but my editor thought that was too highfalutin. So we call them the Three Certainty Traps. And the second trap is hubris. There's this idea that we know best, this overconfidence, this pride in our own knowledge. And you see hubris all around, whether it's, you know, the AI executive telling you exactly what the world's going to look like, or the politician or the professor in school. And yet, I think there's also a balance, because we are in this age where a common sense of fact is being called into question. There's a chapter about the scientific method in the book, for example. And the point of the chapter is that even by using the scientific method, you can still get things wrong. You know, the method is fallible. As one physicist told me, even the laws of physics around a black hole change. And yet the scientific method is still one of the best ways that we have to determine the truth. And so the way I think about it is the truth is more of sort of a asymptotic approximation of a absolute as opposed to black and white in a lot of fields. And you know this firsthand in medicine, a lot of the wisdom of experienced doctors is being willing to have a differential and withstand judgment about exactly what is wrong until you have data that can confirm your thinking. But we don't need to question everything. You know, one of the studies that I love from the book is of stock traders, and a group of stock traders that got predictions wrong about whether a stock was going to go up and down, and whether they would be willing to update their predictions in the following quarter. And the researcher found is that they basically broke into two groups. The first group was part of the majority, part of the consensus, and they got their prediction wrong, and they didn't have as much trouble updating their prediction in the next quarter. The other group sort of went out on a limb for their prediction and had a much harder time of both admitting they were wrong and updating their prediction in the following quarter. And the explanation from Katie Milkman, this researcher at Wharton, was that when we have an outgroup opinion, we likely tie a lot more of our identity to that opinion. And when we do so, changing our mind is not just about changing our mind, it's potentially undermining who we are. And so one of the best things that I think we can teach in educational environments is how to hold truths provisionally, to think, this is what I believe now, based on the information I have today, and stay open to that opinion or that belief changing when new data or new evidence is presented. And I think one of the problems with the sort of black and white, right and wrong, disciplinarian approach to education is there isn't room for that flip-flopping. I think flip-flopping has a very bad brand, by the way, both in politics and in our personal lives. And so what I think we need in our education system is to have a common sense of truth, of what we all can agree on, the sort of things that are pillars to a functional democracy, to be a citizen of this world. And we need room for dissent and disagreement and people to change their mind. And it's a much easier proclamation to make than something to be put into action. But I appreciate your question.
2: Thank you so much for the talk. This might be a fitting final question. What would be a fifth lesson that maybe got left on the editing floor?
1: So many, yeah. I end the book with this idea that came from Cheryl Strayed, who was, you know, a famous writer and advice columnist. And she once got this question about whether or not you should have kids. It's kind of a fitting

high, given where I started the talk. And she said that you can't know. You come to basically like a pier in life. And when you're on that pier, there's one boat that you can choose to get on. And part of why decision-making under uncertainty is so difficult is because the minute before we make a decision, all the possibilities are still open to us. And then you make a decision and you have to foreclose on all these other options. This is, you know, the problem of abundance that we were talking about earlier. And so when we make a decision, sometimes it can feel more like a loss than a gain because you are aware of all the paths that you didn't choose and you're not yet necessarily aware of the benefits of the path that you did. And what she said is that you have to make peace with the ghost ships that didn't carry you. The idea is, you know, you make a decision, you step on a ship, and that becomes your life. But in that exact same moment, there's a fleet of other ships that also embark from the same pier. And so you can think about the sea where there's like your ship and all of these other lives that you could have led. And what it means to be a human is to be able to still step on a ship and wave at those other ghost ships as they fade into the distance.

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0: So what is brain plasticity? Brain plasticity is also known as neuroplasticity, and so we'll use that term throughout our talk today. And neuro refers to neurons, so they're nerve cells in the brain that generate some type of electrical activity. And plasticity means changeable, adaptable, modifiable. So essentially, it's the brain's capacity to reorganize itself, the ability to create new connections with activity and different mental experiences. And we're constantly going through neuroplasticity throughout our life. This process begins at birth, it continues into adulthood, and it continues as we age. And what's amazing is that it was thought that brain plasticity sort of ended within our early childhood. We didn't think that it continued throughout our adulthood. But what we know is that the brain is very plastic throughout life. And so we're sort of capitalizing on this neuroplasticity when we do neurorehabilitation with our patients. What drives brain plasticity? Certain activities. So learning new skills, learning to play the guitar, learning a new language, driving a new route to work. So learning any type of new skill, like even brushing your teeth with your less dominant hand or changing the way you do your day-to-day activities helps to drive this concept of neuroplasticity or brain plasticity. And when you do that, you're creating new networks, new neural pathways, and it's just a healthy thing to kind of do in the aging population, but also something that we work on when we're rehabbing our individuals.
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Shortly before coming to Berkeley to give this lecture, I was asked to sign a consent and release form, which read like this. I'm not going to read the whole form, just the beginning of each sentence on the form. I am a presenter speaker for the above event, being the Howison Lecture in Philosophy with Beatrice Longuenès. I understand the event will be videotaped and recorded. There follows the list of uses that could be made of the recording. I give my permission and authorize the university to videotape, audiotape, and follows the whole list of uses it could make of it. I declare I have read the above and I fully understand the meaning and effect. I agree to be bound by it. And then there's a space to print my name. There's a space to give the date, and then the space for signing in person, so that it is quite clear that the person who says, I agree, et cetera, is the person named Beatrice Longuenès, who has attested to this by signing her own name. We all have many, many instances where we thus have to attest, I agree to this, this, and that, and then to sign our name. Here's the best of them in my case. As a French citizen picking up French retirement benefits for the time I taught in France, where I now live in the US, I have to sign every year, I kid you not, a certificate of existence. A certificate that I exist. Signed in front of a notary public. It's true, I'm not inventing it. I, Beatrice Longuenès, attest that I exist. It is important that the person who says I exist is the person whose name is Beatrice Longuenès, as attested by the government-issued ID I have to bring to the notary public, and I have to sign in front of the notary public so that he can attest that the person who signed is the person named Beatrice Longuenès and the person who says I exist. Etc., etc. I won't give you any more examples. But we do all have to make, at some point, those kinds of statements in the first person. Why? After all, if I wrote Beatrice Longuenès pledges and then signed, we would know that one person pledged and signed. It would give enough information. Why do we have this device, which everyone uses? In that sense, it's universal, but uses only to refer to the person she herself is, in that sense, it's singular. Whereas the name is only singular, maybe there are other Beatrice Longuenès, in which case I would have to give some definite description that specifies which I'm talking about, but basically I could use just the name. There are countless attempts, both in the history of philosophy and in contemporary philosophy, to address these questions. And this puzzlement, why on earth do we have this extra device, the first person pronoun? I don't think any of them fully exhausts the question. I don't think mine will either. Obviously, there are many different angles under which one might address the question. What I intend to do in this talk is to consider two ways of addressing it, which I will argue are quite different, but mutually illuminating. I call the first way Anscombe's way, because in presenting it, I'm inspired by a famous paper by Elizabeth Anscombe, The First Person, published in 1975. And I call the second way Sartre's way, because it is inspired by Jean-Paul Sartre. The texts I will be appealing to in his case are The Transcendence of the Ego, 1937, and Being and Nothingness, 1943. In both cases, I'm going to be selective in the particular arguments I borrow from them, and I will use those arguments to my own ends. The first way, Anscombe's, addresses the question from the standpoint of language analysis. What do we do with I in language, or more generally, what do we do with the first person in language and in thought? The second way, Sartre's way, addresses the question from the standpoint of what we call, and he calls,
phenomenology, and I don't mean by the school of phenomenology, but just a method which consists in the description of our experience of the world and of ourselves. Insofar as the first person I comes into his investigation, the question is, what are its place and its role in the expression of our experience of the world and of ourselves? The two types of questions are clearly not foreign to one another. Indeed, I think there is quite a bit of phenomenology in the sense I just explained, especially in the solution Anscombe offers. And surprisingly enough, there is quite a bit of language analysis, although not as rigorous as we might like, but it does play a role in Sartre's phenomenological descriptions. So my first part, the plot for the paper is quite simple. My first part will be Anscombe's way. My second part will be Sartre's way. And I will end with a few conclusions about how what lessons we can draw from their cross-pollination in some way. So I start with Anscombe's way. That's point one on your handout. I am skipping the little story about Oedipus, on which I had a nice slant of my own. But for lack of time, I go directly to a thought experiment Anscombe coins, which essentially is clarifying the kind of point I was trying to make with Oedipus. The thought experiment is the following. So I go directly to 1-1, a thought experiment. A users and I users. And the experiment is this. Imagine a population in which each individual has two names. One consists in a letter of the alphabet, printed on the top of their chest and their back so that they can see it, but other people can see it, which others can see and which others use to designate them, to convey information about them, the person who has those names on her chest and on her back, so that they learn to respond to that name just by the fact that others call them by that name and call upon them by that name. But the other name is the letter A, the same name for everyone, just like our I, the same name for everyone, printed on each person's wrist, so that each person alone, at least in the normal case, there can be slips where you catch a glimpse of someone else's wrist, but in the normal case, you see your own wrist and no other. And so when other people, for instance, would call me B, I would call the person I am A. And I would learn that the person I call A is the person other people call B. There's clearly a similarity between the duality of names, a name A, which everyone uses only for themselves, and the names B, C, D, and you can go to the end of the alphabet and then to another alphabet, as many as you need, which are public names, which are used by others. There's a similarity between that case and our duality of terms, one which is I, which each of us uses only to talk about themselves, and the public name, which we have learned is our name because other people call us that way. Perhaps first our parents call us that way. And so it is tempting to say, just like A in our imaginary population is a name everyone uses to talk about themselves, I, in our own population, is a name each of us talks about ourselves. And this is how Anscombe wraps up her story. That's C1 on your handout. In my story, we have a specification of a sign, A. That's, we are talking about the A population here, not the I population, which we are. In my story, we have a specification of a sign as a name, the same for everyone, but used by each to speak only

of himself. How does it compare with I? And there she says, the first thing to say, to note, is that our description of the A users does not include self-consciousness on the part of the people who use the name A, as I have described it. But then she goes on to say, but it's a weird thing to say that they don't have self-consciousness. After all, B, who uses A, is conscious, that is to say, he observes some of B's activities, that is to say, his own. He uses the term A, as does everyone else, to refer to himself. So he's conscious of himself. So he has self-consciousness. And again, she replies, but when we speak of self-consciousness, we don't mean that. We mean something manifested by the use of I as opposed to A. Now, this last sentence, like the previous one, has a suspicious air of circularity. We want to know the difference between our fictitious population of A users and the population of I users, the population we are. And we're given the reply, well, I users, not A users, only I users have self-consciousness. But now we want to know what self-consciousness is, and the reply is, well, it's what I users have, and A users don't. How is this an explanation? Well, it's not. It's just a statement of an intuition we have about the case at hand. The I users report about their own whereabouts on the basis of observation, testimony, and inference, the very same sources of information they have about the whereabouts of other people. They observe that the body that carries the letter A, that's written only on their own, moves. They can infer from what other people say that something happened to that body, and so on and so forth, just like they would do for other people. The only difference is that the name A happens to apply in each case to the person who reports the whereabouts of A. Being conscious of themselves in Anscombe's wrapping up assessment is just observing themselves, making inferences about a person who is themselves, signaled by the letter on their wrist, which they alone can see, and hearing testimony about the person they happen to be, called by others, let's say, in my case, B, and which they call A. But on the other hand, there is this particular source of information specific to I, or the I user, self-consciousness. If we want to get out of the circle is explaining the difference between I users and A users by saying that the first, not the second, have self-consciousness, and then explaining self-consciousness as what the I users have. If we want to get out of that circle, we need to know what self-consciousness is. And then we will know what we do when we report beliefs about the person we are based on that particular source of information, self-consciousness. And this is indeed what Anscombe goes on to do, offering a first explanation of what self-consciousness might be, and correspondingly, what kind of word, which what function in our language and thought I is. But that first explanation collapses, both as an explanation of self-consciousness and as an explanation of the role of I. And so she offers a second explanation, which this time does not start from self-consciousness, but starts from what an I thought is. And by I thought, she means a thought in which I, the word I, but then in thought, the concept I, occupies the position, apparently, of subject, and then you can apply predicates to that subject. She starts from that. And from there, it seems, emerges a new notion of self-consciousness. We've taken things in the reverse order. So I will get to her solution, of course, but before getting to her solution, it is worth lingering on the first explanation, the one that collapses, for two reasons. It does have a long history in the history of philosophy, and whether we realize it or not, it is a very tempting way in which we sort of apply in everyday life to think about I. So I start with

First explanation, which starts with self-consciousness. And the question is, what is self-consciousness? Well, one tempting response, which seems very natural, is the consciousness of a self. But what is a self? Well, it's what one is to oneself. So there's the person called B, whom everyone can see and make judgments about and draw inferences about. And then there is this much more secret aspect of me. What people see is the outside me. But there is an inside me, which I alone have access to. And the discrepancy would exist between the outside me and the inside me I'm so intimately aware of at every aspect of life. For instance, even some common situation like this. B, do you want to go to the movie? And I say, yeah, I would like to go to the movie. With this reply, I alone know the flow of associations that go with my replying. I would like to go to the movie. The flow of associations, feelings, expectations, hopes, fears, what happened the last time I went to the movies, and so on. So other people do see me as the person who wants to go, goody, we'll go together to the movie. But there's something much deeper in me about what it means to so much want at this time to go to the movie. Of course, I can tell it to others. I can start telling about my associations. It's never going to be sufficient to get to the deep me that is the one who wants to go to the movie. I know it from the inside. And this goes for everything, for something even more commonsensical as, this is a tree out there. And we all agree. We could, oh yeah, people are wrong. Yeah, this is a tree. And I will reinforce my statement by saying, I know this is a tree because I see it. Now, the experience of seeing the tree is just mine. And other people will also say, yeah, I know this is a tree because I see it. And their experience is there. So there's the common world on which we can agree. But then there's, for each of us, the internal experience in virtue of which we see that world. So we could say being a self is the, and then we will explain self-consciousness, being a self is being the kind of entity that does not only report about the world or act on the world or react to the world in ways everybody else can see, but is aware of her own reaction to the world and of the fact that that awareness is absolutely singular. That's what makes us a self. So there's me as the very public persona, whom everybody, including that persona herself, knows by her public name, like the air users know themselves in the way other people know them. For the others, their public name, for the air user, in the same way, but with, by that name that she alone sees. And then for us, our users, there is myself, what I'm most inwardly. And we do often protest. That's why I say it's a very common experience. But that's not me. The way I'm depicted, the way others see me, but also perhaps the way I have acted out, what I get other people to see of me, that's not me. I know that's not me. That's the basis on which I make such statements is I alone know what the true me is, namely myself. And so I want to add, and maybe I won't spend too much time on this because I think I'm already going a bit over, but I do want to mention that the philosopher who most forcefully introduced that notion of a self is John Locke in the 17th century. Here's what he said. Do you have the text T2 on your handout? You can meditate on it at home. I'm not going to read it all. I'm going to read a few sentences of it. Here's what he says. When we see, hear, smell, taste, sensory and sort of affective experiences, but also when we meditate, like Descartes, the pure form of thinking, or when we will, our thinking is directed to agency, anything, we know that we do so. Thus it is always as to our present sensations and perceptions, and by this, everyone is to himself what he calls self. It not being considered in this case whether the same self is continued in the same or in diverse substances. So there's the self, which one is to oneself in virtue of all of those mental activities he's just listed,
And then there's the

substance, whatever the substance is, and the identity condition of the two are not going to be the same. And he goes on to say, that's what I'm skipping a bit, he says, as far as his consciousness can be extended backwards in any past action or thought, so far reaches the identity of that person, it is the same self now as it was then. For him, person and self are the same thing, and they're different from the human being, which has its own conditions of identity at different times. So for Locke, there is what I am as an entity, located in space and time, a human being, namely a living thing, moving through the world, performing actions, expressing feelings, talking. But then there is what I am to myself, a self, conscious of our own motion, actions, feelings, willing, and so on. The two, in most normal circumstances, overlap enough that I sort of consider them as the same. When the living body moves, the person who is a self to herself is aware of its motion. When the body is hurt, the self experiences hurt in this inward way, and so on. The motions and actions of the body that the body has performed in the past, the self remembers having experienced in the past. A present self experiences its own identity with the past self in virtue of experiencing being now the self that remembers the very experiences the past self experienced, and so on. So in normal cases, they overlap. That's okay. But in many cases, the identity at different times of the self and the human being or the living entity don't overlap. I may remember as mine, as experiences I myself had experienced, which no event confirms. We all know about false memories. It's a phenomenon that now is very widely studied. So no event in the past, in the objective biography of the human being supposed to have lived through the corresponding lapse of time, confirms what I seem to remember as something I have done, which to me says something about what and who I am. Locke actually bit that bullet happily. And he says that, well, the identity of self is just not the same as the identity of the human being. If the individual who in the past world is a prince now has all and only the memories of the cobbler who was mending shoes by the side of his palace and continues to have all and only the experiences of the cobbler, then as a self, he's the cobbler. While as a human being, which includes his biological and social identity, he's still the prince. So you will have a very befuddled cobbler who finds himself bowed to by courtiers and thinking, what is he doing? There's a complete... So of course, this is a case, imagine, by Locke himself saying, biting, yeah, right, no, they're different. There's the self, and then there's the human being. This raises all sorts of paradoxes about responsibility, moral accountability, and so on, which Locke delighted in discussing. But without going into those issues, one can ask, even granting his notion of the identity of self as distinct from the identity of man, where do we have a criterion for the identity of self itself? How do we know that our present recollection of a past experience is indeed a recollection rather than a fantasy? And the identity of self is supposed to be the identity of the current recollecting self with the self which actually experienced the recollected experience. But how do we know that? In fact, whether our current being self to oneself is identical to any past being self to oneself, nothing guarantees it. Which is different from the human being, of course, because there's space and time, there's a public discourse, others can confirm or disconfirm, we know what footing we're on. But with the self, we don't. And so we're stuck with the idea, well, maybe the self is limited to an instantaneous being self to oneself. And actually some people, you know, philosophers are capable of defending any view. And there are some people who defend that view. Yeah, the self is just instantaneous. But even if you say that, where's the limit? Where do you get to the actual instant where the self
How is there not a composition of selves in what we think is an instant, and so on? There's no criterion. Now, to this notion of self and self-consciousness as consciousness of a self corresponds a way of characterizing the word I, and it's different from A. That's why it's so tempting, because you can say, that's 1-3 on the handout, I as the name of a self. You can say, just as A in our fictitious population is a name, the same for everyone, by which each A user refers to the person she in fact is, while other people refer to her by using other names, different for each individually. Similarly, I is a name, the same for everyone, but this time by which each I user refers to herself, namely herself, as we have just characterized it in saying conscious, self-consciousness is conscious of a self. The difference with A is that the self is accessible only to the I user, whereas the entity the A user refers to using the name A is the very same entity referred to by another name, the public name used by everyone else. We were wondering what makes I different from A. Well, that's what it is. A is a name, the name for everyone, the same for everyone, which refers to the person who sees A on the wrist. A is a name, the same for everyone, that refers to the self, which each person has access to in virtue of being aware and being alone aware of her own seeing, willing, etc. But all the difficulties we encountered in identifying what that self might be beyond an instantaneous subjective object, those difficulties also hold for the idea of a self as what I refers to or is a name for. And we'll have the same difficulty occurring if we try to define I as a demonstrative, referring to what? The self? Because it can't be to this body, then it would be just A. But the same difficulties and others and more occur again. And so Anscombe's, in a way, perfectly reasonable conclusion is, well, it's just a mistake to think that I refers to anything at all. We cannot say it refers to the body. We've lost the difference between I and A. We cannot say it refers to a self because there's no way of identifying a self as an object. So we have to figure out something else to be the role of I. And so that's why that one of the most striking statements in the paper, which I find great but really mind-boggling, is, well, this means that I am Elizabeth Anscombe is not an identity proposition. It is not a proposition that asserts that when said by Elizabeth Anscombe, I refers to the very same entity which the name Elizabeth Anscombe refers to, which would be what an identity proposition is. You have two terms, they refer in different way to the same entity, and it seems to stand to good sense. When Elizabeth Anscombe says, I'm Elizabeth Anscombe, I refers to Elizabeth Anscombe, and Elizabeth Anscombe refers to Elizabeth Anscombe. When I say I'm Beatrice Longuenesse, I refers to Beatrice Longuenesse, and Beatrice Longuenesse refers to Beatrice Longuenesse. That's the point of those forms I signed. So even though the reasoning is really very powerful, we really cannot get your mind around the conclusion. But still, now we want her positive proposal to see why. Well, she does have a solution to offer. So she starts by giving examples, which you have on the handout just under, I think, 1-4, but I'm not going to look at the examples just now. I'm going to look at them a bit later. I'm going to go directly to, okay, so what is the alternative account of I she has to offer? And she has several, which amount to the same, and I'm giving only two, which I find the most salient, the most striking. That's T3 and T4 on your handout. I thought, in which I functions as logical subject and something, I am F, I'm standing, I'm running, I'm sad, I'm thinking, are predicates of that logical subject I, and correspondingly in language, I is the grammatical subject, and then there's an attribute to the subject. Okay, so I thought, so defined. I thoughts are unmediated conceptions, knowledge or belief, true or false, of states, motions, etc. And then she continues, of this object here, and that's how we're supposed to understand it.
of the subject here.

of which I can find out, so she would say, if I don't know it, that is Elizabeth Anscombe. People have called her so many times Elizabeth Anscombe, she has to know she's Elizabeth Anscombe. And about which I did learn, that's what we learn in biology classes or in reading Aristotle, that it is a human being. That's her first characterization. Of course, I will comment on it, but that's the first characterization. The second characterization is, some at the very end of the paper, and unfortunately I cannot comment on the circumstances in which it appears, maybe it'll come up in discussion. The second characterization is, I thoughts are unmediated, we have again the unmediated, agent or patient conceptions of actions, happenings, and states. And there's not any more in this object here or in this body yet. It's just agent or patient conceptions of actions, happenings, and states. So here's what we're supposed to understand, at least as I understand it. I thoughts, thoughts expressed in the first person with I as the logical subject of the thought, or in language, the grammatical subject of the corresponding sentence, are thoughts about an object, that's what T3 says, but where the information about the object is not obtained by observation, inference, or testimony, as in ordinary thoughts about objects, and as in the I thoughts considered in the thought experiment I started with. The information is obtained in virtue of being the object in question, and perhaps experiencing being the object in question. This is what she calls unmediated conception of states, motions, etc., of the subject here, or in T4, even more tellingly, agent or patient conceptions of actions, happenings, and states. Unmediated, because not mediated by observation, inference, or testimony, and agent or patient conceptions, because they're had in virtue of being in the state asserted in the proposition. Now, in all the examples, we go back to the beginning of the examples I gave just under 1.4, in all the examples, you note that the statements she cites, except for the last one, I will go somewhere or other, they're statements about a body. They're assertions of bodily states. I jump, I have an itch, I run, whatever. But the assertion, and that's why there's this object here, but the assertion is made not from the point of view of an observer, but from being in the state asserted by proprioception, I'm sitting, by intention, I will go. At the same time, the statement is about the body, this body here. That the statement is made from the point of view of being in the state described is what is expressed by I. But at the same time, the statement can be verified or falsified only by observing this body here. So here on the handout, you have a series of objections, and I'm going to skip the second, but I think I'm going to go through the first, because I think at least trying to go through these objections and responding to them clarified for me what she had in mind. But I'm going to skip the second, which introduces more complex issues. So, objection. So she says, we don't need to ask what I refers to. It doesn't refer. It's just the fact that the information is acquired not by observation, but by being, and perhaps being, namely experiencing, but even not necessarily, just being in the state. That's what's expressed by I. And so one objection is, why then not say that I refers to this body here? It's this body here that is itching, sitting, disposed to go. When I say I'm sitting, I'm itching, I intend to go, and so on. Anscombe might reply, that's what I'm trying to invent in her place. Maybe she would have a better reply. This would take us back to the question, how does I differ from A, which clearly refers to the body? Rebuttal of that reply, well, I does differ from A in that it refers to this body, yes, but not from observing this body, but from being this body. Anscombe's rebuttal of the rebuttal, but we also think I thoughts while having no information whatsoever about the body, and which assert states that are not states of the body.
If we say that I refers to the body,

we have no way of accounting for those cases of I thoughts. For instance, we can imagine, that's a very famous thought experiment she offers at various stages in the paper, we can imagine someone in sensory deprivation tank, absolutely no sense of her body, not by external sense, not by interoception, nothing whatsoever, no information whatsoever coming from the body. That's the thought experiment. So the sensory deprivation tank goes all the way down, as it were. But she could still think, I'm in a dreadful situation. What shall I do? And that does not involve the body. She's capable of accounting of something going on, some mental state, some mental attitude going on, of which there is being in that state information also going on. And that's what's expressed by I. Similarly, more common cases, the so-called, what she calls the Cartesianly preferred cases, where we just ascribe to ourselves mental states, we don't need to be aware of our body to ascribe to ourselves those states. There's a famous story in Plato, Thales, who was thinking so hard about geometry that he fell into the well, and the servant had a good laugh at Thales, and now he has to become aware of his body, of course. But while thinking about geometrical proof, he didn't need to think about his body. But he was using I, saying, oh, I think that's right, or I'd better think about that proof again. I is the expression of being oneself engaged in putting together a proof, testing a proof, and so on. So it's better to say agent or patient conception of states, conception of states from the standpoint of being in those states rather than observing those states. And sometimes we just have no answer to the question, in what thing are those states verified or falsified? Which is something she said. I think that's the problem for her view, actually. But that's in the case of the sensory deprivation, or in the pure cases of Cartesianly preferred cases, as I think about thinking, there has to be something that's in those states, but the I is not expressing an aware of that something, but just an awareness of being in those states. Okay, my second objection, I'm skipping, and I go directly to my introduction of why it's interesting to think about Sartre's way. First of all, taking stock, my suggestion is that she's on the right track by rejecting the idea that I refers to a special object, the self, defined as a special internal object. She's on the right track by insisting that what is characteristic of I thought is the standpoint expressed, not an observer's standpoint, but what she calls an agent or patient standpoint, which I'll call a standpoint of just being in the state, which may be a state in which I'm implementing the state or a state in which I'm acted upon. That's what she calls the patient information, but it is unnecessarily complicated, is what I'm suggesting, to claim that when I say I'm Elizabeth Anscombe, I'm not saying that an entity referred to, supposing I'm Elizabeth Anscombe, so I'm identifying momentarily with Elizabeth Anscombe. Suppose I'm Elizabeth Anscombe. When I say I'm Elizabeth Anscombe, it's unnecessarily complicated to say that it's not true that an entity referred to by I is the very same as the entity referred to by Elizabeth Anscombe. Just as in the form I had to sign, I, the undersigned, refers to the person who signs, and who is, as it happens, the person referred to by the name Beatrice Longuenesse, as the notary public can attest. Now, both points, I thoughts are not thoughts about an object, a self. They express an agent or patient standpoint on something that remains to be identified, are close to a position Sartre developed some 30 years before Anscombe wrote her celebrated paper. I'm not saying this to play the game of precedence or to gloat about the fact that a Frenchman had those thoughts. I'm saying this just because if I'm right that there is a closeness between Sartre's and Anscombe's view, they are developed from very different standpoints. Language analysis with some phenomenology tossed in Anscombe. After all, her examples are very, very phenomenologically telling. And phenomenology with some language analysis tossed in Sartre.
Most importantly, Sartre's starting point is not a puzzle about language. Sartre's starting point is a fact about us, that we are conscious. The uses of I in its complexities is to be understood against the background of the different types of consciousness they are anchored in. And so I move to point two, Sartre's way. So, Sartre's way takes its starting point from a more primitive phenomenon than language, consciousness. And so I want to start apologizing for the sort of detour through Sartre's own thought. I start with at least a few indications about Sartre's conceptual toolkit to talk when he talks about consciousness. And the toolkit is consciousness, self-consciousness, and reflective consciousness. That will be the first point in this second part of the paper. Then I will reflect on when does the use of I fit in the description of those phenomena. And third, since the point also did come up in Anscombe's reflection, but with a kind of unresolved point about the relation to the body, what is the relation between I and the body, or if you like, between using I and the I user's consciousness of her own body? So first, consciousness, self-consciousness, reflective consciousness. Consciousness is a property we human beings have. Other beings may have it. What interests Sartre is human beings. Consciousness is a property we human beings have. In fact, we are most fundamentally conscious beings. Now, consciousness, as the fundamental property of the kinds of entities we are, has two aspects. The first is intentionality, which Sartre also calls positional consciousness or thetic consciousness. That's the kind of sort of jargon he inherits from the history of philosophy, and I'm going to go into that. When he says thetic or positional, he means intentionality, what we would call it, the directedness of the mental state or the directedness of the attitude of the individual that is in those states. The second is what we would call, I think, although there may be debate about that, but I think it's what we would call phenomenal consciousness, what it's like for the conscious creature to be conscious. He calls this second aspect, which for him is inseparable from the first, non-thetic or non-positional self-consciousness. I now consider each in turn, intentionality or positional consciousness or thetic consciousness. Intentionality is the directedness of a mental state or mental attitude, the fact that it is of something, directed at something, perceiving is perceiving a tree, a car, the person in this room, and so on. Hating is hating someone or hating a situation. Thinking is thinking about something. All of these are conscious state in the sense of intentional state. Now, the entity which is in those states is conscious in the same sense. She's conscious of whatever object her attention is directed at in virtue of being in those states. The tree as the tree she's now perceiving, the person as the person she can't stand, the situation as the situation she would like to get out of, and so on. That's for thetic consciousness. Non-thetic, self in parentheses to indicate it's not the consciousness of a self. According to Sartre, this second aspect is inseparable from the first. Being conscious that we are conscious, being aware of our own consciousness as intentionality is inseparable from that intentionality. If we were not aware of our mental states being directed at something, then those states would not deserve to be called conscious states. So I'm reserving the question whether there could be intentional states that are not conscious in this second sense. Sartre's term consciousness involves those two aspects, intentionality and the non-positional consciousness of the of being in the intentional state itself. And again, in the second sense, consciousness is both an aspect or property of the state and of the creature who is in the state. To say that she's a conscious being and to say that she has mental states directed at the world, she has positional consciousness of objects in the world, she has intentionality, and it is to say that she's aware of her own intentionality, the directedness of her own mental states, and of being in those states. That's the phenomenal aspect. However, again,

Then the second aspect of consciousness is not a second order intentionality directed at the first. There is a second order intentionality directed at the first. That's what Sartre calls reflective consciousness. I had something on the handout. I'm skipping that because I want to go. We will get back to reflective consciousness, this second order intentionality directed at the first. I'm going directly to the second point, which is, I think I'm going directly to that, which is where does I appear? Where does the use of I appear? That's 2-2 on your handout. And here, I'm going to take a risk. I'm going to borrow two examples from Sartre. I don't think they're excellent examples or excellently presented, but I still think it's important to consider them in the terms in which he offers them and to see how we can make sense of them and move on from them. The first example, I'm considering them in chronological reverse order. The first example I'm considering is a very famous example from Being and Nothingness, 1943. The second will be from The Transcendence of the Ego, 1937. So previous text, which maybe explains partly why it's kind of more wishy-washy in what it's saying. But I think there's another reason. So first I consider the example from Being and Nothingness. So you have the text, I'm not going to read the text. The example is counting cigarettes, not surprising for Sartre. Saint-Germain-des-Prés, Paris was a place where people smoked a lot. So the example is counting. I count the cigarettes left in my packet, wondering, do I have enough for the rest of the day? Should I go buy other cigarettes? But I'm just engaged in the act of counting my cigarettes. I count, and I will eventually arrive at the number 12. The act itself, counting, comes to be a definable, unified act when I get to its goal. I have figured out the number 12 as the property of this collection of cigarettes. So the thetic consciousness is directed at the cigarettes and at the number, which, in fact, there's another text where Sartre just talks about the numbers. Well, it's an abstract object. I can speak about number. It's an abstract object. The intentionality is directed at that. But at the same time, in order to get at that object, to have an intentional awareness, a directedness of my mental attitude at the object 12 as the property of the collection of cigarettes, I have to be counting them. And I have to not lose track of my act of counting them. So I have to be non-thetically conscious. My attention is not directed at the act of counting. If it was, I would stop counting. And maybe at some point I would stop, oh, I've lost track, let me start again. Oh yeah, where was I? Then I'm reflecting. But if my act is successful, I'm not reflecting on it, I'm going on with it, and I'm conscious of it non-thetically. And if someone comes into the room and asks me, what are you doing? I'll say, shh, I'm counting, and go on with my counting. So his point is, here, the phrase I'm counting is expressed not as the expression of a thetic consciousness of myself as counting, it's the expression of a non-thetic consciousness. Very much like Anscombe said, the use of I is really, the way to understand it, is it's the expression of agent or patient conception of states action. In this case, it's an action, the act of counting. The expression of an agent conception of counting without me, myself, being the object of consciousness as intentionality. And so I have identified 4 points in the text. I have not read the text, but I'll go quickly through the points since now I've summarized the situation. Point one, I have a thetic or positional consciousness of the cigarettes and of their property. There are 12 cigarettes. This is an objective property in the world of objects. I have a thetic or positional consciousness of it. Two, meanwhile, I have a non-positional consciousness of, in parentheses, to indicate it's not intentionality, my act of counting. In fact, my positional consciousness of there being 12 cigarettes is inseparable from my non-thetic consciousness of counting. If I turn my attention back, I would lose track. And if I lost track of any of the steps in my act of counting, I could lose track of the number.

In fact, I may be annoyed at the person who asks me the question. She's potentially distracting my attention from the cigarettes and their number to my act, which is not what I want to do. But in the case described, happily, this is not what happens. I'm just keeping counting. 3.

get to the whole theory. So there was all along an onthetic consciousness which grows on itself, as it were. And Sartre's conclusion, there is a pre-reflective cogito, agential consciousness of some mental act, which is the condition of the Cartesian cogito. Now, the Cartesian cogito, that's where we get to reflective consciousness. Descartes in the second, throughout the first meditation, Descartes has reflected on each and every one of his mental acts and realized that he couldn't trust any of them. And in the beginning of the second meditation, he gets to, oh, wait a minute, but if I doubt each and every one of them as I should, I have no reason to trust them. At least there's this one thing I doubt. And if I doubt, I think. And if I doubt that I think, I'm still thinking. So I have this thing, I think. This is a reflective consciousness. He's reflecting on acts that have been going on, including his current act of doubting. And it's this reflection that lands him. And of course, Sartre's view is that it's because it's a reflective consciousness, that as a reflective consciousness, now we're directing our attention to act instead of doing them, then we can construct this object, which is a fictitious object. And there's a thing that has to be the thing that does the thinking. And that's Descartes' idea of a thing that thinks, namely a soul, which he will then go on reasoning is distinct from the body. But if we're just doing the thing, the eye just expresses the agential concept, in this case, of being engaged in an act, without any object being represented. So much less a self. Okay, skipping again. So the important point here is that I said there's something very similar in Sartre's conception of I as expressing an onthetic conception, and Anscombe saying agent or patient conception of states, attitudes, or even just events going on somewhere. And there's also a similar suspicion with respect to the idea of an I or a self or an ego as the object of self-consciousness. Now I want to look at the other example I announced, which is the example from the transcendence of the ego, which involves this time the consciousness of a bodily agency. And actually, it does complicate matters. So here the case is, again, I'm doing something, someone comes into the room, that's T6 on the handout, but you don't have to read it. I will go through the points, but first I summarize the example. And someone asks, what are you doing? And I say, he gives two examples, I'm repairing the tire or I'm hanging the picture. I'm trying to hang this picture. And he expands on the second example. I'm trying to hang the picture. And here's what he says. First, where is aesthetic consciousness directed at? Aesthetic consciousness is directed at the picture to be hung as an object in the world. That's where my attention is directed at. And it's that goal, that the picture be hung, that unifies the act that's going on. But he also says, and this is where I think he's a bit wishy-washy, he also says, my attention is also directed at the act, which is not what he said in the case of counting. And I think what he means is that, well, in the case of hanging the picture, you know, I do have to pay attention, for instance, to perhaps my hand that's holding the nail. I'd better be aware where it is because I don't want to bang my hammer against the hand. Similarly, I have to be aware of how I'm holding that hammer so that I go in the right direction, that of the nail, not that of my finger, and so on. But at the same time, of course, what is it that is doing the act? It's the very same body that also is being watched as part of the causal chain, which starts with its goal. The picture is to be hung, and then you have a chain, you know, nail, hold with my finger, hammer, hold with my other hand, bang the nail, not hit my finger, and then maybe I'm standing on the ladder and I have to be in the right position and the picture in the right place, close enough that I can now take it. There's all sorts of going on in my body that I have to observe, but at the same time, who is doing this? The body from a different standpoint.

Yes, I refer to that body. Bizarrely, he says, and that's the point two, which you have on the handout. When I reply, I'm hanging the picture, I'm not directing my attention to some entity I call I, and there he puts it in italics. If I envisage the actions, I envisage the actions just insofar as they are done or to be done, not insofar as I am doing them. Insofar as I'm doing them, I have an ontogenic consciousness of them. And that's the third point, which is even stranger. In that sentence, I is an empty concept. He doesn't say just that. He says it's not just a mere syntactic form. It is an empty concept destined to be empty. That's what you have at the end of the text, and which I identified as point three in the text. Nevertheless, I is not a mere syntactic form. It's an empty concept destined to remain empty. Now, a mere syntactic form is what I is for Enscombe. It is just a trick of our language that agent or patient conception is formulated using a first-person pronoun. Does the use of the first person just indicate a switch in standpoint from an observational standpoint to an agent or patient standpoint on a state, action, or motion? But I should not be treated like an ordinary subject in a subject-predicate proposition, which would be a concept referring to a particular object. Now, clearly, Sartre does not know Enscombe's view. His book, and even more, The Transcendence of the Ego, is written 30 years earlier. But clearly, he was tempted by a similar view when he says, I is not a mere syntactic device, is because, well, it could be, given the explanation I've given. It's just a syntactic device to express non-thetic consciousness of being engaged in the action. But that's not what it is, he says. It's an empty concept. So I think what this shows is that Sartre does not share Enscombe's suspicion with respect to the subject-predicate model, but he does see the problem Enscombe is after and is trying to solve by saying, well, I just express agent or patient conception of states, events, actions, motions, and so on. And so, because of that, Enscombe concludes it's not a singular referring expression at all. In Sartre's term, I is an empty concept. There is something that is designated by I. When I say I'm hanging this picture, there is an object in the world in which the motions that together amount to hanging the picture can be observed, but that is not an object for the concept I. So Sartre is closer to say there's one and the same thing, which you will refer to in very, very different way, one by a concept that remains empty, but nevertheless plays an important role, if only to then become aware of the various identifications it could come to define for itself in the world. So there is still some entity whose existence is indicated by the mere fact that I is in use. That's why Sartre is still willing to call I a concept, namely something that does function as a component in a proposition in which it functions as a logical subject of logical predicates, and where the subject refers to some individual entity and the predicate asserts properties, acts, states to be true of that individual. That's where the key difference is, I think, between Sartre's view and Enscombe's view. Why is it important, after all? Why should we care? Because there's a similar intuition in both cases, that if it is a referring expression, it's really of a very unique kind. And that leads me to my third point in the second part, the body passed over in silence. In the concluding section of an important chapter of Being and Nothingness, the body, Sartre has this striking formulation: in non-thetic self-consciousness, the body is passed over in silence. Le corps est passé sous silence. That's not
really a satisfactory equivalence in, yeah, it's passed over

It's left in silence. We are silent about it. Non-theistic self-consciousness is silent about it. Now, we can see what he may mean in the case of the non-theistic consciousness of counting, expressed in the pre-reflective statement, I count, or I'm counting. This is the expression of a mental act which one knows to be occurring in virtue of performing it. No bodily self-consciousness is involved, unless perhaps I'm physically pointing to each cigarette as I pronounce, but even there I would be pointing to the cigarette, not to my finger that points. For the same reason, in the case of hanging the picture, one can say, in non-theistic self-consciousness of hanging the object. In the non-theistic consciousness of hanging, the object of consciousness is the picture and also the parts of the body directly connected to the picture in the causal chain that ends in the goal being achieved. But then there are objects of theistic consciousness, parts of the chain, arm, hand, hammer, finger, nail, picture. In the non-theistic self-consciousness involved in the whole action, the body is passed over in silence. In non-theistic self-consciousness, every object, including the body that acts, insofar as it acts, is passed over in silence. That's the insight Sartre expresses when he says, even in the case of I'm hanging the picture, that I there is an empty concept. And yet, if I turn around and make consciousness itself, the namely non-theistic consciousness and its intentionality, if I make it itself the object of a second order intentionality, what I find, at least that's the claim, is that that conscious entity is a body. In both cases, namely the counting and the hanging the picture, a conscious body, namely a body having intentionality and non-theistic self-consciousness. This is true both for the entity that has non-theistic self-consciousness in counting and the entity that has non-theistic self-consciousness in hanging the picture. If the self as a mental entity was a mental construct for Sartre, namely a fictitious entity that may have its use, and in that sense the view is not exactly the same as Anscombe, but it's something we should be suspicious of. On the other hand, the self-conscious body as the entity that thinks is not a construct. It's just an object in the world which has this peculiarity that on it, one can have an external observational standpoint or an unmediate agent-patient standpoint, a standpoint one has in virtue of being that body, in which case the body can be passed over in silence. Now, you might think I'm pulling a strange and unexpected, I hear by the silence, I think, that you do think I'm pulling a strange and unexpected rabbit out of my hat by suddenly saying that in reflecting on the act of counting and on the non-theistic self-consciousness involved in counting, or for that matter, even in thinking, the second order reflective theistic consciousness directs its intentional attitude at a body. Now, defending the point would necessitate going into more details of Sartre's mammoth book than I can do here, and maybe we can discuss some aspects of it in the Q&A. I will simply note that if the notion of an internal self is a fictitious construct, what Sartre calls a body, in this case, reflecting back on the consciousness and what the consciousness is and why it is what it is, what he calls body here is a body in situation. And that is not a mental construct. It's a self-conscious body that has learned various practices, including language, reasoning, and yes, counting. The reflection on the act of counting is a reflection on those various practices which always involve a body in situation, if only in the small size learning to count, which then proliferates into very abstract, for the theorist of number, reflections on number. A body in situation that can and should be passed over in silence when intentionality is directed at an object which is not itself, and which now the object about which I'm trying to think establishes its own norms for the correct type of reasoning that needs to be involved. But at some point,

0: point in reflecting on what that act exactly is, I will go back to learning a practice. And a new practice will involve the practice of a body in situation. That's the view. At least that's what I can sort of endorse of the view, and I'm willing to discuss. So taking stock, I've outlined significant points of convergence between the Anscombe way and the Sartre way. Those points of convergence include, first, the contrast between observational and non-observational standpoint on states, actions, and motions. Second, the claim that I thoughts are expressions of non-observational standpoint but can be connected to thoughts about the very same entity from the observational standpoint. Three, the criticism of the notion of an intimate internal self, the Lockean self or Cartesian ego for Anscombe, the constructed I of reflection for Sartre, and fourth, the connection between I thoughts and knowledge of or consciousness of the body, although that connection is very different for Sartre and for Anscombe. And for Anscombe, at some point, it ends on no answer. And in Sartre, it does end on some kind of answer, although we may find it pretty complex to swallow. Now, one might think that there is not much of a difference between thinking like Anscombe, that I thoughts are agent or patient conceptions of states, motions, actions occurring in this object here, or in no object if none is available, and no observable object if none is available, and Sartre's view that I thoughts are the expression of non-positional self-consciousness, propositions in which I is an empty concept according to the formulation of the transcendence of the ego. But there is a difference, which I think is meaningful. Adopting Sartre's view of I as an empty concept allows us at least to say that I in I thoughts does have a referential role, but in no other way than according to the rule. I refer to the I user, a rule that does not need to be reflected on in order to be used. It's just used. We learn to use the word in language and in thought according to that rule. And being capable of learning such a rule is actually quite an achievement. I submit that Sartre's approach, building up from more primitive to more sophisticated experiences of being a conscious entity, solves problems that were acknowledged but not really resolved when addressed in Anscombe's way. In particular, how to have a unified account of the agent conception of mental states, counting, and bodily states, sitting, jumping, hanging a picture? How to understand how one and the same entity can be non-thetically conscious of, in parentheses, itself, and conscious of itself as an object in the world, namely have observational and non-observational standpoint on itself and its own actions. But on the other hand, revisiting Sartre's view of self-consciousness and I thoughts through the lens of Anscombe's semantic analysis helps us be on our guard with respect to the grandiose metaphysical statements Sartre derives from his description of the emptiness of the concept I as the expression of non-thetic self-consciousness. In that sense, Anscombe's lesson to Sartre is at least as welcome as Sartre's lesson to Anscombe. Thank you very much.
1: What about a third way, and that's the way of neuroscience? Because in the last 30 years, there's been an amazing amount of work that's been done about consciousness.
0: Yeah.
1: And language has zero to do with consciousness. We have babies who are conscious. We have hydroencephalic people who have no cortex. They're conscious. We have animals that are conscious. Yeah. We have people like Einstein who claim they think visually, not linguistically.
0: Yeah.
1: So all these arguments have little to do with consciousness.
0: Well, sorry, I don't want to talk too soon. That's your question?
1: Well, it's more of a
0: Did you
1: comment.
0: Want to say more? Or should I don't
1: yeah,
0: I want to
1: talk. So what would be your answer to all this?
0: Well, that's exactly why I say it's interesting that Sartre does not start from language, but start from consciousness. And note that I introduced the use of I very late in the game. I completely agree with you. And that's something I did not discuss, how the two aspects of consciousness can dissociate. I do think we can have phenomenal consciousness, and you can

0: can have creatures who have phenomenal consciousness without intentionality. You can have also creatures, sorry?
1: Creatures have intentionality.
0: Well, you know, I'm not going to claim the expertise of a specialist, but what the only thing I want to stress is that that's exactly why I started with consciousness. And for instance, the experiences that I often cited of the little girl who had no cortex but still expressed affective states. Of course, people debate about that. Some people deny that she has consciousness. I'm on the side of the people who say she did have consciousness. She had phenomenal consciousness, but she didn't have intentionality. It looks like, and certainly even for all of us, there are, I would say, states of affective consciousness that have no intention. Extreme pain just is its own thing. Ned Block defends the idea that orgasm has phenomenal consciousness and no intentionality. So that they can be dissociated is at least a possibility. And my answer to you is, yes, exactly. I think there's consciousness before there is language, and therefore what we need to understand is where language comes to fit into the experience of consciousness, which is exactly one of the ways in which I thought Sartre's way does have something to teach with, to teach to the kind of extremely precise language analysis that's offered by Anscombe. So I agree with you. Yeah, of course. And so as to neuroscience, yes, it also has a lot to teach us. What I would say also, and I think that's one today extremely interesting aspect of neuroscience, is that to understand both consciousness and where propositional attitudes fit in, and first-person propositions, we need not only cognitive neuroscience, we need affective neuroscience. And that might be part of the answer to Anscombe's problem, which he says at the end, I don't know on which object it could be verified. I think what she has in mind, and we need to know much more about what a brain is to understand what object is verified. And now we are beginning to know things about where it's verified, although I suspect we still think, and I think that's what we should think, that the phenomena of consciousness and self-consciousness are still to this day much more complex and much more phenomenally rich than anything neuroscience tells us, even though, of course, it's very important.
2: I'm Sandro Durante, anthropology, UCLA. First of all, fantastic talk. I mean, you cover a huge amount, and there's a lot, obviously, you didn't say, because you know it, but you didn't say. So just two things. One is that, I mean, you didn't talk about intersubjectivity. So can you see me?
0: I didn't see where you were, sorry.
2: So you didn't talk about intersubjectivity, so the question of the constitution of the eye from the point of view of the other, which is also for Sartre, big question. So I'm not going to say anything about that, but that's one point. The second point is that actually it relates to what was just a previous comment, which is it's not to defend the fact that, I mean, I want to make the point that, full disclosure, I'm by training a linguist, so I'm now going to say the next thing. So which is that it's not necessary to say that you need language for consciousness. But it's curious to me and interesting to me anthropologically that the languages of the philosopher that you talked about are languages where you need the I, the je. Mm-hmm. It's obligatory in finite sentences. You cannot have a regular sentence without, you know, the subject pronoun. So a subject pronoun, you need it, and if you have a first person, then you need to say. So, I mean, I find it interesting, so historically and anthropologically, that there is what I would call even an obsession with this problem of the I, as opposed to with other kinds of problems. Yeah. And by the way, it's also interesting, I'm curious what you think about that, that might be in a different lecture, about the fact that the French, and like German, doesn't have a word for mind. So. Anyway, there are things that go into this
0: doesn't
2: direction.
0: Doesn't have a word for mind?
2: You don't have a word for mind.
0: We don't? Mind?
2: Mind. Yeah, no, you don't have it.
0: Okay, so there were several. I will say something about intersubjectivity, even though you're right, it was not my topic. And it's not a question Anscombe touches on, at least not in that paper. But I think your question is actually very important, including for what I did not say, but does sort of touch on what I said.

0: Namely, of course, if you say all you need to use I is the I rule, namely I refers in any instance of its use to whoever says, there's already intersubjectivity there, because it means that when you use I, you understand that anybody else who says I refers not to me, but to themselves. And that's something children have to, there's some very funny things that happen with small children. They still haven't figured that out. So that itself is something to figure out. And it shows that learning I is learning not just me, but intersubjectivity. I completely agree with you. And that's not only a matter of language, it's a matter of theory of mind, recognizing other minds, and so on. So absolutely agreed. And then you said what's striking is that in the examples given both by Anscombe and by Sartre,
1: More generally, that these philosophers are philosophers who speak a language where you have to have a subject expressed.
0: So that's what Anscombe denies, right? The whole point, and that is what I find perhaps the most interesting in what she does, namely in saying, don't suppose I refers, it's just an expression of what's really going on is something is going on. And in that sense, she completely agrees with the point of Lichtenberg, for instance, who says we shouldn't say I think, we should say it thinks. Thinking is going on. That's what is really going on. Something is going on. Nevertheless, she adds, there's a sense to using I, because what it indicates is, for instance, that contrary to Lichtenberg's sort of bad-tempered suggestion, it's not that thinking is going on just like thundering is going on, because thundering is a process that does not involve subjectivity, whereas thinking is a process that involves the what it's likeness. Not always, but very often. So, why was I saying that? Because you were wondering why I comes in. Well, because, and again, that's why I was careful to say at the beginning, okay, wait a minute. Keep in mind, the consciousness Sartre is talking about is human consciousness. That's what interests him. I don't think Sartre had very much interest for animals. I'm not saying it's a good thing. I think we do learn a lot from trying to think where the continuity relies. I suspect that if we accept that animals, non-human animals, have, at least for some of them, a theory of mind, there's some primitive I-ness of their own state compared to the states of others and watching what's going on with this other guy. So, but it's true that in the authors I'm talking about today, and especially in Sartre, we're in the Cartesian tradition. We're in the Cartesian, and Sartre, whatever his denials are, and indeed, as I tried to show, he thinks about I think in very different ways from Descartes. He's in the Cartesian tradition. He's talking about consciousness in the terms of I. And a lot of what he says is also inherited from Kant and so on, but I didn't talk about that either.
2: Hannah Ginsburg, Department of Philosophy. Thank you, that was a fantastic talk. I wanted to ask you to say more about why you find it, as I think you do, you find it implausible that I am Elizabeth Anscombe. Isn't an identity statement.
0: Mm-hmm.
2: So I was kind of just, I was thinking a lot. I mean, it's fascinating that she denies that it's an identity statement. And I was thinking about why, like what it could be if it wasn't an identity statement. And there may be a very straightforward answer to this.
0: Yeah.
2: But is there, why couldn't it be the statement something like Elizabeth Anscombe is having this thought? Or when you sign this wonderful attestation of existence and you say, I certify, I am Beatrice Longness,
0: mm-hmm.
2: Why couldn't that be equivalent to saying Beatrice Longness is signing this? I mean, I'm actually share with you, I'm sympathetic to the idea that I is a referring expression, but as I was thinking about Anscombe's view that it isn't, yeah, I started to think, well, why couldn't you kind of get rid of the referring expression?

0: Maybe you're kind of doing something sneaky by using the demonstrative and saying this. Maybe somehow you can't make sense of the this without first making sense of the I. But still, I just wanted to hear what your thoughts were about.
1: Right. So about so that's where maybe the question of language shouldn't be pushed too far, because there's an answer I would give, but it would not be hers. I'm going to give mine and then say why she's more on your side. I would say, if you say Elizabeth Anscombe is having this thought, well, suppose she says Elizabeth Anscombe is having this thought, we need to know that she means I am having this thought. And now, of course, she does think she means I am having this thought, and what she thinks she means by that is Elizabeth Anscombe is the entity the states of whom these ideas of states I have are ideas of. So you have to switch from the first person standpoint to the third person standpoint to understand that, yeah, it makes sense to say Elizabeth Anscombe is having this thought and Elizabeth Anscombe is me. And I think it's simpler to say. So then I'll try to say, so she does recognize that, of course, we can imagine a population that does not have I. And she recognized that in that case, even in that case, there would have to be a different way we use that one term, the proper name, Elizabeth Anscombe. One in which, in saying Elizabeth Anscombe is doing this, I'm saying it from the standpoint in which we say it using I, and there's another way I'm using it in which I say it from the standpoint in which we talk about other people. And I think it's so much simpler to then say, well, you know, in both cases. So why does she think, ultimately, what is her fundamental reason to say, no, it's not an identity proposition? Because she thinks that, and there I'm going into aspects of the paper I haven't talked about, and I didn't mean to talk about, so I'll be quick, and then we can leave it at that, and we can discuss later. She thinks that a term can refer if there's a mode of presentation under which it refers. And obviously, for I, there is no mode of presentation. Because if it were the body, then we're back to our problems about A. If it's that very intimate kind of access I have to myself, then there's no really an entity that I can re-identify. So there's no mode of presentation for I. So it cannot refer. Because the classic case is, of course, if you have two terms that refer to the same entity, you have to have one that refers under one mode of presentation, the morning star, and another that refers under another mode of presentation, the evening star, and lo and behold, they refer to the same thing. But in the case of I, there's no mode of presentation. That's why she thinks it's truer to say, well, it doesn't refer at all, it expresses a certain standpoint. And I think you really lose a lot there, because and partly for the reasons that have been alluded to or stated by the discussants, namely, and especially the linguist, namely, it's important that we have a term which is by itself empty. Nevertheless, that refers to an entity. We know in virtue of what? I say it. There's something that exists that it refers to. And that entity is essentially a conscious entity, but does not need to be thetically aware of it. It's essentially a conscious entity, and it is capable of acknowledging a potentially infinite number of modes of presentations under which that's what she is. And that's partly what Sartre says with his idea of a body in situation. I can identify myself as Jean-Paul Sartre, that's the name I've learned. I can identify myself as the philosopher just after the Second World War that just took the philosophical world by storm. I'm all of those entities, and how do I sort of relate to something that is this very person who says I, acts, projects her own understanding of the world? And being aware of that plurality of possible identification, I think, is very, very important. It's

0: really apart. And at the same time, acknowledging that all those other beings I have around me have exactly the same capacity, and that's what I need to sort of adjudicate, navigate, make peace with. Sartre thinks we can make peace with nobody, but he's wrong, and so on. Yeah. But I don't know whether it really answers your question. But I think her fundamental reason is there's reference only if there's some identifiable mode of presentation, which surprisingly enough, by I itself, we don't have. And that Sartre thinks too, but he thinks it's precisely what... Now Sartre, when I said we need Anscombe's sobriety to avoid all those crazy metaphysical conclusions or statements, which are not really conclusions because they have no argument leading to them except phenomenology. When I is empty, it means everything is possible for the person who says I. And of course, that's crazy. But if you understand, it all comes from this very weird term that has a very weird role. It's very important. It's the core from which we have any kind of standpoint and can recognize the diversity of our standpoints and relate them to other people's standpoint. So it's at the core of anything we think or say, and at the same time, yeah, there's no mode of presentation.
1: I was just thinking about the A users, and it's not just a thought experiment, because you already mentioned children, right? They kind of sometimes are A users, or they start off sometimes, right? Anyway, mm-hmm. And then I was thinking, oh, well, another example would be people who go through some sort of dissociation, maybe mm-hmm. because of trauma. Right, so they don't talk about themselves as I did this or feel this, but they maybe refer to their name in talking about their mm-hmm. experience as a way of coping, I guess. Mm-hmm. So it makes me so that relates to the question of what are we doing when we use the I, and when we are and when we don't use the I, right? What are we doing instead? And then that makes me wonder. So. Connecting to what you just said, does the I refer, and then if so, what does it refer to? So I wonder, this is so weird, I wonder. Mm-hmm. I wonder, does the I, by thinking about the dissociation cases, does the I rather, for example, establish a relation, sort of a relation between some kind of self and some kind of self, as opposed to say, in the second personal relation when I say you, right? It's not just when I say you, I'm referring to you, the conscious body, whatever, right?
0: Yeah,
1: It's not just that. It's I'm either establishing or sort of recognizing a relationship mm-hmm. between this consciousness and that consciousness. And it seems like I might be doing something kind of in a similar kind of structure.
0: So when you say we establish a relation between a certain self and another self, you mean someone else who can say I? That's what you mean, or?
2: I just meant, what are we not doing when we dissociate and then talk about myself?
0: Yeah.
2: You just did this.
0: Just in the third person, like Tommy is in, Tommy fell, or Tommy is in pain.
2: Of course, I'm not, right? I'm not using the rule for referring to the I user, right? That's not happening, but something else is also not happening.
0: Mm-hmm.
2: Something is not normal, right? Something is not right when I talk like
0: that. Yeah, yeah, yeah. So these terms are suspicious, and I don't want to go too far with it, but I think there's a certain kind of passivity in the fact of not using I. So for instance, there's an example that Anscombe does give of someone who's lost the use of I, and I think she interprets it in the wrong way, and maybe that will also be part of the answer to the question that Hannah asked and that you're asking now. So she tells the story, which actually is in William James, that she didn't invent herself. She read it in The Principle of Psychology. A character named Baldy, who was in a car with other people, and he fell out of the car, and clearly he was conscious because he says, "Oh, somebody fell. Who fell?" And the interlocutors say, "Baldy fell," probably indeed realizing, and that's how she describes the case, that he had lost the use of I. And he says, indeed, he replies, "Baldy fell, poor Baldy." not realize I am Baldi. And she

0: says that's what was wrong with him. He was looking for a subject. And I is the source of the illusion of the subject in philosophy. But he had lost I. He had lost the use of I. That's why he was looking for a subject. He was looking for who fell. So he was aware of falling. That he was aware of falling having occurred. He was not aware of himself being the patient of the falling, which gets us to Hannah's. So what's so wrong with Anscombe's interpretation? He's lost the patient conception of that thing of which he is aware that it occurred. And then she says, and therefore he was looking for a subject. Well, what's wrong is that if he had not lost the patient conception, he did not have this, what you call this dissociation, and that's right, he would not be looking up for a subject. He would have it. Having lost the use of I made him look for who fell. And the use of I is the way of recognizing my standpoint on the situation that occurred, in this case, the patient's standpoint. So the dissociation is the loss of a standpoint from which you can adjudicate situations that occur, understand what kind of situations they are. Does that answer your question?
1: I can't resist trying to, if I may, slip in something about the first half of the last question. Mm-hmm. I was very struck by what you said about Locke and mm-hmm. the memory as framing the idea of the inner self, the mm-hmm. hidden self. Mm-hmm. So I know about my past self, my past mm-hmm. life as a cobbler, even though no one else knows about mm-hmm. it, that kind of thing. And I was thinking that it's sometimes said that that idea of the hidden self, the inner self, mm-hmm. is correlative with ideas like authenticity or being true to yourself. Mm-hmm. And that, I mean, if you don't have that conception of the hidden self, then the only notion you have of an honest or a sincere person mm-hmm. is one who does their job. They sell you the bread, they fix your knee when you're not well, you know, that kind of thing, that they do what it says in the tin, they fulfill their social functions. But once you have an inner self to which you have to be true, then you can raise questions like, okay, here I am smoking, but is this me? Is this really me? Is this what I really want to do? And it seems to me it would be possible to think that thought thing that Anscombe yeah. and Sartre agree on yeah. of the skepticism with regard yeah. to the idea of an internal yeah. or intimate self. I mean, it seems possible that what's wrong with that idea of an internal or intimate self is the idea that it's something there, available to your introspection, a thing yeah. that just presents itself to mm-hmm. you and it's already carved mm-hmm. out. Whereas I think we often think of I-thinking as involved with negotiation and evaluation, and is this what I want to do, or mm-hmm. am I doing it because somebody else thought I ought mm-hmm. to do it, or is it really me that wants to do mm-hmm. this? I mean, people, we do torment over these things, and mm-hmm. it seems possible. Well, I just like to know what you think.
0: I think, yeah, I think that's exactly right. So I think, and I said this, I was too quick about this. I think Anscombe's and Sartre's skepticism about the idea of the inner self are not exactly of the same kind. Anscombe's skepticism is against the idea of an observed inner self. And in fact, she does say at some point in the paper, the only entity of which whose identity at different times we can really assess is the human being. Of course, we have, and self-knowledge is the knowledge of the human being we are, and that we can assess by observing. But on the other hand, we have another access to what happens in that human being, and that's important. That's important morally. That's important for agency. But we will always have to go back to the observed human being to find the truth about that. But he does say, oh, well, introspection, he does then grant at that very point, well, introspection can be one of the sources around. So it's not

0: completely absurd to wonder, is this really what I want, as you say? And for that, we will interrogate our current state. And maybe also ask about, well, look, I felt differently the other day, but there are limits to what we can, how far we can go with that. Whereas, so it's always in a way, the way she is skeptical about the self is always from the observational standpoint.
1: Yes.
0: Sartre is skeptical about the self as a construct that also has a practical role, essentially of self-deception. So you're going to tell yourself, oh, I'm that kind of person.
1: Yes.
0: Whereas the kind of person you are, you will know by looking at what you do. But again, you can always ask yourself, but so in that sense, they have the same point. You can always ask, and that's always useful, but go back to reality, to what you do. And the skepticism for Anscombe is there are limits to what can introspectively observe about oneself. And for Sartre is, well, there's a lot of ethical suspicion to have about precisely the ideal of authenticity, what my authentic self is. Well, look at what you do.
2: Do you believe in the possibility of a non-thetic consciousness happening outside of biology?
0: So that's the question, whether consciousness can be realized in non-biological systems. That's the question.
3: I was going to say carbon or silicon.
0: Yeah, that's it. Carbon or silicon, exactly. Carbon or silicon. I myself am skeptical. That's not how I think. I heard recently a very good talk by Peter Godfrey Smith, who knows much more than I do about those questions.
3: I didn't mean to agree with that part.
0: And who was deeply skeptical, and it made me feel good just because he has more thought through reasons to be skeptical, but that's all I can say. I don't know. I think consciousness is deeply related to being a biological entity that has an immune system in which the emergence to affectivity is part of the functioning of the immune system, defending oneself about the environment against it. A system you generate as a silicon system achieve? Maybe, maybe not. I'm skeptical, but really I'm not an expert on this question. Yeah.
4: I wanted to ask you, post-Sartre and Merleau-Ponty, mm-hmm. the structuralist stated that one is never completely fully aware and conscious of what he says, writes, or even is. And so I think they summarize it saying that human is never even at home in his own house.
0: Yeah.
4: And I wanted to know your point of view about that.
0: Uh-huh. So I didn't quite understand what you said. One is never completely aware in?
4: One is never fully aware and conscious of what it say, of what he says or writes. There are contradictions in the language. Uh-huh. In the speech,
0: yeah.
4: And even in the, uh-huh. the situation of being aware,
0: yeah.
4: People are not fully conscious. So I wanted to have your point of view about that, the structuralist point of view.
0: Yeah, I completely agree with that. In fact, and that's what I'm going to talk about tomorrow in the colloquium talk, part of my sort of thinking about what is the role of I as an expression of self-consciousness is to adjudicate also what is the, to what extent and in what ways. I mean, it's completely obvious, especially today, someone was talking about neuroscience. Of course, we're not subjectively aware of everything we think without even going to Freud's statement, the I is not master in its own house. The cognitive unconscious is a different type of unconscious, but it's a thinking that goes on below the level of our awareness. But so I guess your question is, so you start with, I think Sartre would say, and there I disagree with, that's one of the points that deeply annoy me. Sartre would say that that is, to say that is to not recognize, so he's talking about Freud's unconscious in this case. He says Freud does not recognize that ultimately, when we go deep into what the nature is of someone who says I and who's self-conscious, because non-thetic self-consciousness is empty, or the way it is empty is that it can generate whichever type of entity out there in the world it chooses to be. And even the Freudian unconscious is chosen. And I don't think that's true, of course. I don't think that's

0: That's true, although nor is the cognitive unconscious chosen, nor is actually even our conscious thinking chosen. It's there, I agree with Anscombe. It's something that goes on. It's something that goes on in our mind and that goes on according to what I call in the paper of tomorrow, different logics of the mind, some of which are, and I take logic here in a very broad sense, ways of concatenating mental contents, some of which are rational, some of which are irrational. The ones that are rational, we will tend to sort of unify them, and in unifying them, express them in an I thoughts. Some are irrational, and in that case, we may say, oh my God, something is going on in my mind. I have no idea where it comes from. But even saying that would be still a way of having the ability to adjudicate what's going on that I control, what's going on that
1: well, nobody knows what's going on and nobody notices but the others.
0: Yeah, so yeah, I agree with you. The point is there's a lot that's neither conscious nor controlled. Yes, that's true. And I tend to think I appears with at least the ability to control, but also can be the expression of the acknowledgement of the inability to control, which is at least the acknowledgement of a lack. Yeah.
2: Hi, I'm back here. Madeline, philosophy. Thanks for your talk. It was so interesting. So you registered some dissatisfaction with the way that Anscombe makes the connection to the body, and the role of verification. So I just wanted to invite you to say a bit more about that.
0: So it looks like, and that I think goes with the idea of there's reference only if there's a mode of presentation. And I have no mode of presentation, there's no reference. It looks like in her formulation, unmediated conception, knowledge or belief, true or false, of actions, emotions, states, events. I think these are the four types of goings-on she cites. In this body here, the in this body here occurs only as what would be a sort of, I don't mean salient, I mean relevant from an observational standpoint. Whereas all her examples are really examples where the access to the body is from a non-observational standpoint. And if the very same body can be accessed from a non-observational standpoint and from an observational standpoint, I don't see why you cannot say that what you say of this body, I'm jumping, I'm running, I will go to the movie, whatever, from a non-observational standpoint, is not said about that very same body that you can also access from the observational standpoint. So my impression is, and in that sense, okay, no, I'll stop here. That's why I'm not satisfied with the way she treats the body. I think she has available, even given what she says, another way to think about the body, not just because her examples are exactly that. But maybe I'm missing something, and in that case, I'm very willing to be corrected.
2: I mean, the other thing I would think about is just she has this nice line where she says, "What was hard for Descartes is easy for me."
0: Yeah.
2: And it seems like part of what she's interested in about these sort of self-predications of physical attributes or physical actions is precisely that they're both observable third personally and the sort of thing about which one can have an unmediated conception. And it seems to me like that's a crucial pivot in her account. But maybe that's compatible with what you were saying. I'm not sure.
0: Yeah. No, I agree that that's what's crucial in her account, and that's what I like in her account. Yeah. That's what I like in her account. I'm still, but I clearly there's something that I resist that neither you nor Hannah find reason to resist. It's like, well, then why wouldn't we say? And I know why she's, because she's quite explicit. Because then, but again, I would be touching on parts of the paper that I haven't talked about. You know, she says, well, a logician who will insist that I refers will say, well, yes, true, of course, I refers, but in a particular way, because it's immune to reference failure. And then she lists three kinds of immunity to reference failure. There's the absolute, no, there's the immunity just in virtue of saying I. And there's the second immunity, which is that of, so there's names, then there's demonstrative, there's that of names like A, which cannot fail to refer to the intended referent. And then there's that of the no, there's that of demonstrative, which cannot fail, no,

0: So there's the one that cannot fail to refer to the intended referent, and there's the one that cannot fail to, that cannot confuse the intended referent with another actual referent. And she says, well, the logician will say, I has all three aspects of immunity to reference failure. It's absolutely immune to reference failure. But if that's the case, then the only object that can be immune to reference failure in all these ways is the self. And we've shown that this is just not a possible object, so I does not refer. And I say, well, look, the first degree of immunity in I's case is enough. The very fact that I is in use makes it immune to reference failure, even though there's no mode of presentation, just the rule. In I's case, all we need is the rule. But of course, she doesn't want that because she says, makes no sense to talk of reference without a mode of presentation. I think that's the crux of the issue. Why not? It's important that there be no mode of presentation, that you can go on to ask, and so then, which kind of entity and which particular entity in the world do I identify with? I who, per se, just in virtue of the ability to say I, could be anything. But then Sartre, and that's where I stop, we'd say, oh, yeah, I could indeed be anything. But it's just that cognitively, in virtue of saying I'm not learning anything about what I am. So that's where I disagree. The first degree of immunity to reference failure is enough in I's case.
1: I'm just curious if you have any examples in Buddhist philosophy. So I've done some studying and also practice of Buddhist philosophy. And a lot of this relates to Nagarjuna's teachings of the Prajnaparamita.
0: Yeah.
1: And essentially what it's saying is that the self is instantaneous at any given moment. It's an aggregate of five skandhas. You have form, feeling, cognition, consciousness. And I think I struggle a lot with finding ways to really connect that framework and that structure to...
0: That I was proposing?
1: Yes, the framework that you're discussing.
0: Yeah.
1: And I think it's because on a very fundamental level, whatever we're talking about in terms of perception or interrogation are all part of these aggregates, which in Nagarjuna's framing are sitting sort of beneath this idea of self. And so when we talk about it, or in your kind of framing, there's... the way I think of it is it's sort of sitting on the same hierarchy, whereas in Nagarjuna's framing, they're all just perceptions and they're all empty or anatma. And so I'm just wondering if you've done any work or any reading on Buddhist philosophy and how you find a parallel or how you even start to compare these two things, because to me they're just very, very different.
0: Yeah. That's very interesting. It's a really good question. So you were saying in the Buddhist tradition, the self is instantaneous and then it aggregates. So what I was describing were aggregates, and the phenomena I was describing with the phenomena that occur when we have an aggregate of instantaneous selves. That's basically the idea?
1: Well, this is my interpretation. So the way I interpret it is that the self is temporary, it's an aggregate, and it's instantaneous.
0: Instantaneous, yeah.
1: So at any given moment, it's a concoction of all of these five things, and those five things are constantly changing. And because there's constant change, there's nothing deterministic that exists within the self. And so that's why we say the self is empty or anatma.
0: So I think maybe the difference is that, so I'm not a specialist of Buddhist philosophy. I have done quite a bit of work on Miri Al-Bahari's book, The Self in Buddhist Philosophy, which I found extremely illuminating, because she started with, and she can read the text in the Sanskrit, in the original, and she was starting with texts she was citing and analyzing from within the Buddhist tradition, and then in the second part of the book, comparing with mostly contemporary analytic philosophy. The idea I got was that the idea of self I'm talking about

0: correct me here, is that there is at least one trend in Buddhist philosophy which says to become aware of your integration in the great self. So lose the small self and become aware of the integration in the great self. Lose all goal, either cognitive or agential. And then you become aware of what really is, namely, indeed, those aggregates that fluctuate and change and are fundamentally, and the more you lose any kind of intentionality, the more you become aware of what really is, namely not your individual self, but the whole self in which you have those aggregates that shift. And yeah, it's true that in that sense, what I'm thinking about belongs to a very different tradition, where intentionality, goal-directedness, rightly or wrongly, is the essential aspect, at least of human consciousness. That's true. Yeah. So that's a very different tradition. At the same time, even in that tradition, there are attempts to try to figure out, for instance, what the therapeutic aspects are of, okay, lose track of everything you think is so important. And then that's the practice of meditation that even in the West has become much and more developed. That exactly that. Okay, and if you find your thoughts focusing too much, let that go and just become aware of the fact that you're just part of something that is much greater than you. So these are very different traditions. And what I would say is, I have to be very cautious. What I would say is, from talking to people who know more about than I do about the Buddhist tradition, and from the way I think about these issues, I think the two ways of thinking, again, but that's sort of my goody-two-shoes way of being. They really have a lot to learn from each other. There is no such thing as being in the world without intending something in the world. And at the same time, there is such a thing, and it's desirable, as forget about your intention, just become aware. And one would be more the Western tradition and the other would be more the Buddhist tradition. Would you agree with that?
1: I don't know.
0: I don't know means you probably don't.
1: I'm still young, still figuring it out. Thank you, though. Thank you so much.
0: Thank you.

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0: Since the rise of mobile phones, humans have become increasingly unwilling to sit with what they don't know. They bring the world's uncertainties to our pockets. Now we can track the real-time updates of a crisis overseas or the real-time location of our children. But as you and I both know, access to more information has not necessarily made us wiser. It often just fuels our anxiety.
1: I really started thinking about the role of the artist as being part of a sort of fabric of society in a different way. And that really opened up for me that it could be personal, but those exploring personal issues could also resonate with other people to talk about these larger societal issues as well. That sort of cracked open this idea of what an artist could be.
2: We don't know why the heart runs down, but it does. It's like this downward spiral of decompensation. Eventually, a patient gets to the point where their heart function is not sufficient to support

the blood flow demands for the body, and we call this heart failure. Our approach is simple. It's a disease of cellular deficiency. We can now grow almost limitless amounts of cardiomyocytes in the laboratory. We should be able to remuscularize the heart.

My name is Ron Muriello, and we are in front of an exhibition I created called Found Drift. I found this incredible compilation of seaweed from Maine from 1870. These are some of the representative pictures. This is actually an original page. This is a symbol of the woman who might have collected it. We don't know who she is. I call her Ms. Dow because we know she's from the Dow family. And these pages are here so people start to understand and can go down the pathway of the exhibition by knowing it's all about nature and discovery and wonder and poetry and letting yourself appreciate aesthetics to actually go deeper and find out what nature's trying to tell us. So these are all different studies. It gets some, and I purposely wanted to mix the original piece for people, so as they went through, it got more and more abstract. These are theses that I was doing by layering nature together. The real vision I wanted for the show is people to go, what the heck is that? This is a study on mylar, which I was trying to figure out how to create movement and the sense of being in water. It had a lot of interesting qualities, but I didn't like plastic. So that's what gave me the idea of printing on transparent fabric, because when these move and they layer next to each other, you kind of get the feeling of going through a kelp bed or being underwater. And in this part of the exhibition, it concludes with a combination of the original piece from the book and what's happened to it in an abstract way. So people clearly can understand that that's really what this show's all about. It's about nature being a point of inspiration for the art. These pieces are huge enlargements of the original seaweed, and they take on an entirely new character when they're enlarged, completely abstract, almost astronomy-like. And then you start to see a series of patterns hidden in these pieces. Obviously, the microscope does this, and scientific study is all about enlargement and study. But at this scale, you see fish scales, wing forms, abstract patterns. To me, it starts to speak about the absolute majesty of nature and how much is hidden that we never really focus on. There were moments where I wondered, what am I really doing? And I would ignore that voice and follow with the voice that I wanted to experiment, which is very much like scientific discovery. So I think all of us can learn something from the artistic process. You don't really know the destination, but you trust the process and you trust your inspiration to have an adventure.

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0: Ladies and gentlemen, it's my pleasure to introduce to you our conference keynote speaker, Dr. Nora Lear. Dr. Lear is an internationally recognized expert in the field of neurodegenerative disease. She holds a professorship at Columbia University, and her numerous essays on this topic have been published by the New England Journal of Medicine. Please join me in welcoming Dr. Nora Lear.
1: Ladies and gentlemen,

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0: Dr. Lear. 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
1: Where did all my visitors go?
0: Girl, you ain't had none in weeks.

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1: Your estate must be protected. You

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Since the rise of mobile phones, humans have become increasingly unwilling to sit with what they don't know. They bring the world's uncertainties to our pockets. Now we can track the real-time updates of a crisis overseas or the real-time location of our children. But as you and I both know, access to more information has not necessarily made us wiser. It often just fuels our anxiety.

insurrection involved 140 Africans. They killed most of the crew and escaped with the ship. Much more frequent acts of resistance took the form of recalcitrance, a refusal by captives to eat or exercise. They plotted conspiracies to poison the crew's food and beverage. And they also took complete control of their individual bodies and minds when they sought freedom in another realm. A man threw himself into the sea, relishing his own drowning. He went down, exulting that he got away.

0: I really started thinking about the role of the artist as being part of a sort of fabric of society in a different way. And that really opened up for me that it could be personal, but those exploring personal issues could also resonate with other people to talk about these larger societal issues as well. That sort of cracked open this idea of what an artist could be.
1: Profound shifts in the landscape of higher education and the labor market are changing the ways we think about learning. It is the means to create and sustain a fulfilling life, both in the office and beyond. UC San Diego's Edward Abeda, PhD, is the Associate Dean for Education and Community Outreach at UC San Diego Extended Studies. He joins us today to talk about his book, Reinventing Lifelong Learning, The Coming Renaissance of Continuing Education and Community Outreach. Thank you for being here.
2: My pleasure.
1: So your book highlights key themes of reinvention and renaissance. These are big, kind of epic themes, rebirth. How has higher education arrived at this moment, and how do administrators and institutions rise to it? Where do they even start?
2: Absolutely, and I think it's been well documented that there's been some shifts in education as we start looking at many factors that are outside and internally to universities, and also external factors. And if I was to drill it down a little bit, where we're at right now is more than ever with rapid changes. We used to say rapid changes in our economy, but rapid changes are happening so frequent. So it really is changing the landscape of education in what we call a renaissance moment. And that is sometimes, and we've seen this historically, World War II, the plagues, other things. Most recently, COVID-19. On the aftermath of COVID-19, things shift. And we now have a whole new landscape of thinking, how do we respond to this new and emerging area of education that is, in my mind, one of the most amazing and exciting times of continuing education. Mm-hmm. Continuing education, in my mind, has been kind of an add-on in the past. We've had some difficulty across the country defining even common terms. Division of extended studies is something that was special for us here, but in other areas, they have different options. So for us, and in the book, and the Division of Extended Studies, this book is really trying to document all the success that we've had as a unique Division of Extended Studies, leading the way, and I think, in a national conversation about the value of not just an undergraduate degree, a graduate degree, but lifelong learning, all the way from youth to retirement. As I always say, we're in the lifelong business of twinkle to wrinkle.
1: I love that. What about the workforce? So how does continuing education kind of bridge the gap between higher education and this rapidly evolving workforce?
2: Absolutely. I think one of the key things that is so special that we know, those of us in the biz, that we hire industry experts as advisors. The nature of our certificate programs, the nature of our courses require us to have a pulse on what is the trending that needs of workforce. And frankly, if we're not ahead of the curve, we're too late. Mm-hmm. Reacting to a trend means that we didn't do our job in getting ahead of things. So for us, we've got to be the first out, the first in testing things out with our partners and our advisors. And those things translate into a pragmatic application, which is what is real special about DES and the Division of Extended Studies, is that we know how to put knowledge to work. Yeah. And as we look at undergraduate, graduate degrees, they're important, but they're not the be-all of what we had in the past. So I think in the workforce, more than ever, we are a key part of keeping people relevant and people engaged. And frankly, I think San Diego's poised to be that kind of exemplar in that area.
1: Talking about community outreach, I know, though, it goes beyond the workforce. And you're a big advocate for universities getting involved in early education, post-retirement education. But what's the trick for kind of pulling in these non-matriculated audiences to the university?

0: How do you do that?
1: Absolutely. You know, some of my heart and soul and drive of working for the University of California was about outreach. My first job many years ago was early academic outreach counselor. And early on, even 25 years ago, we had a reputation, especially at UC San Diego, of being that school on the hill. Mm-hmm. And yet, when you think about all the taxpayers that pay for the work that we do here and the investment from Californians and others, you have to think, you know, it's not good to brag about how many students we reject. That's not a good thing. No. And so I think our chancellor, our UC president, and others realize that we need to actually be in the community and meet students, parents, and other stakeholders where they're at. Mm-hmm. And that means that we're not landlocked here on this La Jolla campus. And our predecessors, and even more with our dean, Dean Villar, that's instilled as a value system that why Park and Market was developed and to be embedded in the downtown community. Mm-hmm. Now we're looking with the chancellor in areas in South Bay. We opened a center in Tijuana. And so for us, having us be embedded in the community, I think, sends a message that whether you're a student here or not, UC San Diego can be a place that actually is transformational for parents, for people to engage in some of our arts and culture events. Mm-hmm. Now that we're Division I, we have sports to offer, our arts and culture. We have so much to give, and even on the UC Health side, that is more holistic in our approach than just a traditional go to UC San Diego, get your undergraduate degree, get your graduate degree perhaps, and you're out.
0: That's right.
1: We're looking a little bit differently for holistically across the lifespan.
0: Yeah. I'm interested that you brought up arts and culture. What are some key strategies for integrating STEAM education? I know that's something that you advocate as well. That's science, technology, engineering, arts, and math.
1: That's right.
0: Building that into the continuing education offerings to foster creativity and innovation with learners.
1: Absolutely. You know, it's really interesting when we first went down this journey. It was 2010, and I was developing this strategy for pre-college programming. And the four-letter word, STEM, was out there, and it was the marketing brand. And I was trying to think about, wow, when you look at STEM, it's so linear, and that's by design. Your left brain on STEM is really to solve problems, but the right brain was where the action was. And we wanted to really harness that. And so STEAM came out of, in San Diego, the concept and trademark was Harvey McKay at Qualcomm and ourselves. And we said, we need to integrate the arts because we saw examples of how art and design was able to play in overall engineering and STEM. You see that sometimes when we joke about Apple, the commercials back in the day, we used to compare Microsoft. They were sort of clunky and boxy and kind of nerdy, if you will. And then you have Apple come along and say, no, it doesn't have to be like that, folks. Let's have a little bit more human-centered design. Let's make it connect in a way that feels like an appendage of an accessory to your overall daily life. And so what we've now fast forward from 2010 to now is that the right brain, the messy part by design, it's crazy, it's weird, mm-hmm. but it's where the ideas come from.
0: Yeah.
1: And so for me, harnessing the right brain, left brain, the divergent thinking and the convergent thinking, it's kind of like what I just joke with my wife. It's why good couples come together because they're yin and yang. They go together. And when you match and pair those well, the output makes an impact that's positive, hopefully for not only what you intended for, but sometimes peripherally as well.
0: Do you want to talk about any of the programs that you've actually put into place with extended studies that have brought in some of that STEAM?
1: Yeah, I will actually say my partner, who I give great credit in helping this, and he was one of the leaders in this area, was Morgan Appel, our assistant dean. Early on in our conversations, when we started thinking about teacher professional development, thinking about how integrating the arts into our overall pedagogical approaches. Pre-college is a good example. And I think there's not one program we don't have it. It's not an add-on. It's at the throughput. Mm-hmm. We see this in salaried science. A good example is one of our most popular courses is messy science. Mm-hmm. And it's not so good for us because we got a lot of cleanup when we're done with a class. But when you have students actually with hands-on experiments and they can see the science in action, they can really hearken to what Sally Ride said, you can't be what you can't see. We also can't understand until you actually put your hands in and get engaged with it. And I think that ability is a key part of what we do here is because you get to try some things on

without a risk sometimes, because we're a safe place to test out things and bring that creativity into you're never messing up. And also, we also have to really think about what industry, what is their mantra? They will always talk about, when we're talking industry, fail often and fast, get creative. And when you get that mindset, it also

0: tax a little here, but also in terms of innovation, student debt. It's on a lot of people's minds. And no matter where you are in the education path, you're thinking of debt. So in what ways can continuing education help mitigate student debt and really help make lifelong learning accessible?
1: Yeah, you're mentioning something that is alarming, and it's not just new. The alarms have been set in motion, and we're sounding for many years now, because the education costs have really been on the backs of students. At the end of the day, how do you pay for growing campuses, the cost of education, the faculty, and so on? So that is where pre-college, continuing education through adults. I'm going to use pre-college as a good example of this debt. Many of listeners may be knowing about the cost of debt, and when someone graduates from undergraduate degree or graduate, they're not typically doing what our parents and those before us had, is starting out with a mortgage or some other debt, but they're starting to focus on, I got to pay off this debt and these loans before I can even start a family. That's a challenge. And also, the data suggests that also when you start thinking about undergraduates who change majors, that's a cost. And so when you think about the role of continuing education in the pre-collegiate area, for example, you get a chance for students to try things on. And imagine what we have now in pre-college with certificate programs. Good examples when we say you can graduate from high school with a diploma and a professional certificate, the same thing that we give to adults, and you can get those skills and knowledge and competencies. But A, if you choose not to go to college right away, you can put your foot in to the door of opening that discipline for trying it on. Or we're not saying that continuing education is the save-all. It's the best complement. We're the pairing for overall education that complements. So students are interested in something, it's better go into investing into an undergraduate degree, whether it's at UC or not, having a better confidence that the study and the area that you're focused on for the next 4 to 5 years, you've tried it on, and it's an investment you understand. And you know in the end what it looks like when you're successful in accomplishing to go on to that next entry level into career.
0: I wanted to talk about academic integrity. This can be a balancing act when you're trying to maintain standards while also adapting to different student populations and groups. So how do you strike that balance? How do you maintain your academic integrity standards?
1: Absolutely. Academic integrity is one of the key areas that we are custodians of, especially at UC San Diego, having fidelity with not marginalizing our standards, diluting any of our integrity of how we offer programs has been a key piece. I think what is key for extension, we have come a long way in implementing structures that ensure that we're reviewing course approvals, that the pedagogical approaches in our courses and our syllabus, all the way from pre-college, all the way through our adult learners, it's not a gimme. You don't rubber stamp any of the grades. We have key outcome goals, and they have to reach certain thresholds through review. And those reviews of outcome goals and how we measure those through quizzes, readings, projects, and capstone projects, they're directly reviewed by our faculty. So, for example, in education, we don't just look at internally us reviewing things. We have faculty on campus that are looking at these programs. So there's a simple oversight that goes beyond just extension administration. And it's good. And it's good to be known that we are taking seriously that when you come to UC San Diego, there's a high expectation for quality. There's a high expectation for the brand it represents. And we're custodians of that brand that, frankly, we're on the shoulders of giants that were before us. And as we continue to evolve as a research institution, top 10 in the world, integrity and academic quality is paramount. And I think that people look at us. There's not an exception. The same way that you wouldn't have once in a while a pilot making a mistake or others in certain serious industries, we can't take that for granted. And I think, frankly, it's a part of our DNA. It shows up every day what we're doing. The good thing is that continuing education for us is just as equal partners with undergraduate, graduate education delivery. We have the same sign-offs. We have the same reviews. And sometimes they're even more stringent on us than other areas. So I think for us, if we were a restaurant, we want to be the Michelin standard for everything we offer.
0: This has been a great conversation.

0: conversation. If people are interested in learning more about your book and the case studies from UC San Diego Extended Studies, how can they best do that?
1: Well, I should give a plug for Amazon. I'm sure they get royalties of hopefully back here to DES. But Reinventing Lifelong Learning is on Amazon, Barnes & Noble, and many other bookstores. There's an audiobook coming out soon for others. It's also in Spanish. So if you go to Amazon, check it out. And by the way, if you actually purchase one, I welcome our listeners to write a review. If you buy more than two, I'll read it to you. If you get a chance, I welcome your feedback. I think this is one important book that really was motivated by my staff about the question I get the most is, how did you do what you did? How did we come into a realm where our extension is unique in the country? Mm-hmm. I hope that individuals read the book and they understand that DES at San Diego is special. We have things that we just don't offer or are not offered at other campuses across the country, and those educators can use the examples and the pragmatic approaches to help them in their profession, which ultimately in the end, my hope is to disrupt things a little bit that make sure that people across the country and around the world in our profession understand that we're second to nothing. We are now an agent of positive change and complement to the overall mission of every institution.
0: Well, thank you. Thank you for your time today. And thank you for being here to listen. We loved hearing about your book and the case studies from UC San Diego. Your work is really paving the road for policymakers and educators to be innovators during this dynamic renaissance period. Thank you so much for sharing your insights.
1: It's my pleasure. And thanks to UCTV. They're a great group.

0: don't know why the heart runs down, but it does. It's like this downward spiral of decompensation. Eventually, a patient gets to the point where their heart function is not sufficient to support the blood flow demands for the body, and we call this heart failure.
1: Our
0: approach is simple. It's a disease of cellular deficiency. We can now grow almost limitless amounts of cardiomyocytes in the laboratory. We should be able to remuscularize the heart.
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0: we have the producer, writer, director. Any, that's enough.
1: Yeah, that covers it.
0: Seth Bakke, who's going to really tell us why the film came about. What about something in his life inspired him to address this topic, a topic that is centrally related to why we're here today. Also, the perspective of people that are directly impacted as being represented by an individual in this film, to get a sense of their perception, the reality of it, the lack of realism, does it hit the target? And so to have an understanding of how they feel about this. Then there's your perception and how you feel about this. And basically a mixture of those variables should lead to an interesting conclusion, at least within yourself, as to what you feel a film like this contributes to everything that we're talking about today. So I've already talked about Seth, who this is his film, and he'll have a great deal to say about that as I question him. Otto Lana and his mother, Shelley. Otto is a supreme advocate of multimodality communication community, which is difficult to say, so I just say MC squared. That makes life a little bit easier. And Shelley acts as his communication partner. And that's what I am here. These questions were written by the panel members. So I'm basically just an orator.

0: collaborator or a communication partner. We then have Stephen Tran, who's a postdoc researcher here at UCSD. Behind us should be Peter Tran, who's an autistic typer, a certified life coach, and a poet. And lastly, his mother, Dr. Joyce Tran, who's also his communication partner. So that being said, I think we should just directly move into asking certain questions as to how this film exists.
1: Wonderful. Everyone can hear me okay? First, I wanted to thank the entire Autism Tree community, Dana, Rebecca, Dr. Levy. Thank you all so much for having me. I'm so excited to share this film with you and how it came to be. So it originally actually started from my own family experience. So I guess in the past couple years or so, I have been taking trips up to Salem, Oregon to help take care of my cousin Aaron while my Aunt Julie was in the hospital. And basically for context, Aaron is a 30-year-old autistic individual, partially speaking, so he can say some certain statements and really, you know, focus in on some words and sentences. But other than that, I had always had this longing to understand what he was thinking, what his thoughts and his feelings were and his wants and his needs. And that kind of longing and my own relationship with Aaron prompted me to come up with the idea for the film of having a movie with Aaron in it about these themes. So I started kind of having conversations with people about that in Los Angeles, which led me to Father Mark Mannion, who's a priest in the Catholic Church, who had heard about the experiences of the Tran family, and specifically Peter, who you'll see up on the live stream here, and his gift of communication, particularly through poetry. So Father Mark introduces me to a poem by Peter Sho Tran from his book, My World as a Poem, titled The Ladder. And I'm excited to read it to you now because it really had an impact in the way that we shaped this movie. So this is titled The Ladder by Peter Tran. Early memories. Mom, I see your smiling face, soft brown eyes, and gentle voice. But it was just sounds. I heard lots of sounds. Just hated the confusion, hurt my brain. Only I did like your voice talking to me. Not to others. The fast conversation was grating to my ears. But when you talked to me, only me, I heard domes, valleys, sails, welling with meaning. There was joy in that one. Warm happiness would fill my heart. A stern edge better pay attention. So the sound slowly took recognizable form. Like a sculptor carving a man out of a shapeless rock, ABA helped my brain to see the forms. After dreary years, I could understand most. It was a secret I wished you could guess, but you couldn't. No one knew. When you'd say, throw that away and come over here, my feet would not move. I was stuck, but I understood. But who could tell? Hot frustration like a volcano would flow at times. You simply didn't know why. I was in Alcatraz. I prayed, God, let me out of this silent prison. Let me out. Then it happened. An angel picked up my hand, and the words took shape on the screen. Darlene asked me, what party does the President of the United States belong to? Democrat, my fingers replied. I could type. The ladder dropped in, the prisoner climbed out. My heart opened to the world, and Dad fell out of his chair. So that's all Peter right there. And I'll tell you what, that is what really moved me to make this film.
0: So after you met Peter and his family, what did you learn about that community of multimodality communicators and typers in general through that connection?
1: Yeah, I didn't have a lot of experience with typers before this. And so Father Mark introduced me to Stephen Tran, who then got me in touch with Peter and Joyce. And we had a 2.5-hour long Zoom of me just basically hitting them with all the questions about how multimodality communication works, experiences of their own family that honestly could turn this short into a huge series. It's incredible. And then after that, Joyce invited me to Descanso Gardens, where Peter loves to walk. And I got to witness practically how that communication works and how Peter and Joyce work together to give him the gift of communication. After that, meeting the rest of the family, hearing about Otto's story and the Mod Squad and other typers in

0: community really gave me a grounded reality into how to make this film.
1: So the film's unique in that it's given the story that was written by Peter and features a lead actor who's autistic in a film about autism. How are you brave enough to take that path, which is a path that's not often followed? And why was taking that path so important to you?
0: I think I would say the bravery comes in the bravery of these individuals being able to tell that story. So, you know, I was really drawn to the creative choice of the fact that this film blends the reality of their stories. Peter's, my cousin Aaron being in the film, and other families with autism, and fiction. And one of the most acute ways that it does this is Aaron's not acting. You'll see in the film, he's not acting. We truly presented him with scenarios and hit record, and he's going to respond to certain scenarios that we give him, which I think is really unique and something I haven't seen done before. So that's what really drew me to that creative choice. And the importance of it comes from the intersection of those three elements. So if the film isn't about autism, it doesn't exist. It's not The Rescue. It's not a short film, you know, that I made. Second, if it's not inspired by a true story written by someone with autism, the hope and the triumph at the end of the movie doesn't become the reality that it can be for the families and the individuals like yourself who will watch it. And third, without Aaron, as an autistic actor, you know, portraying this in a very honest way, it loses its genuine nature and its authenticity. So I'm really excited about the three pillars that those are for the film.
1: So how do you see yourself, the film, and the stories of the typers all connecting?
0: I think the connection is all good listeners. And what I mean by that is I think each of those individuals or groups is on a different part in the path of that. So, you know, for myself and my family, I think we're still trying to figure out what's the best way to communicate with Aaron. How can we really understand what's going on in his head and how he feels about things and how he reacts to the world? With the family in the film, as you'll see, they're on the cusp of this. Are they going to figure it out? Are they not? We'll just have to see in the film shortly, but they're on that phase. And then I think the typing community and the typers have achieved this or are in the process of achieving that. And so we're kind of all in different paths, or we're on the same path, but just in different areas of that path. And the connection, really, that path is good listeners. And I think G.K. Chesterton puts this really well. He says there's a difference between hearing and listening, where hearing is more passive, while listening is an active approach to the thing that you're hearing, and often prompts you to a response or a call to action of that thing. So the connection here is the good listeners in the three categories of the story.
1: At its heart, what do you want the viewers to walk away understanding about the film? And also, what do you want them to understand about the impact of giving typers and the autistic community in general their own platform to tell their own stories?
0: So the first part, walking away understanding about the film, I want this to be a message of hope. And really the thesis is when we can't find the answers to our solutions, all we can have is that hope and the persistence to pursue them, even if it's little at a time and chipping away at those. Because at the end, those will create bigger changes than what we know. So I hope that people will leave this film with that hope and inspiration to continue looking for those answers. The second thing that I want people to understand is the difference between, you know, reality and fiction. And I think Peter's a good example of this. Our film is going to portray a rapid kind of response to the attempt at multimodality communication. But in Peter's situation, in many situations, there's often, you know, scaffolded support at the elbow or the wrist, you know, a communication partner, a language ladder to help build up to sentences. And while Peter's path was very quick, he moved to sentences fairly fast. Communication and the achievement of communication is going to look different in every scenario. And so I want that to be very clear when you watch the film. The importance of amplifying autistic voices and typers' voices is really that it lessens the degree of separation. When you're closer to something, the more you understand it, the more you can empathize with it. And I think that's really important in this situation because then, like I said about good listening, it prompts you to do something about that thing. And I think the example of this as well is, you know, Shelley and Otto amplifying Otto's voice through social media, and Peter and Joyce amplifying Peter's voice through his poetry. And without them doing

0: doing so, I wouldn't have run into this story and made this film. And so you're seeing the ripple effect of how their actions in that sense has, you know, created a broader audience for something like this.
1: Many disabled people are told growing up that independence or autonomy means doing it yourself. Your vision for the film clearly didn't happen in a vacuum. Can you talk about your circle of support and the community that helped bring this film and idea to life?
0: Yes, there are three really major communities within this. The first is my family, who are partly here today as well. They have always supported me financially, physically, being on set while we were shooting the film, emotionally. So yeah, my mom, my dad, my brother, and then also the outer reaches, my aunt, trusting me with this project, with my cousin and my grandparents and my other aunts and uncles who are, you know, always being really great cheerleaders for that. The next one is the crew and their patience and their diligence. You know, when you're in an on-set environment with someone with special needs or neurodiversity, it does require a particular attentiveness, and quiet on set takes on a whole new meaning. I mean, you're not just quiet on set when you're rolling. You're quiet on set all the time to really allow Aaron to flourish and to be able to do his thing, which was really special and they really worked well with. And next is the cast. Having that adaptability. You know, if Aaron wasn't ready to do a scene, we bring in Matthew Campbell, who was Aaron's stunt double in the film, which you'll see. And he would hop in and the actors would pivot into the next scene. And they were always ready to do that. And it really showed their craft and their improvisation that without all of those three, I couldn't have made the film. And I really relied on their support, their trust, and their hard work to do so.
1: Can you share some of the kind of unseen elements with regard to bringing the film to life, the support of the Tran family, the support of your mother, any other voices of influence or an encouragement from outside individuals, the Q, otherwise?
0: Yes, yes. We'll start with the Tran family. I mean, they were an open line of communication for this entire thing. Whether it was asking questions about, hey, does this make sense? Does this work? You know, I sent them the script ahead of time to just make sure that everything looked good there. And then the first cut of the film went to them. So they were constantly providing notes, which was great. Other members, my mom was an on-set caretaker for Aaron while we were there, which really allowed me to focus on the art form and the craft of this film so that she could read Aaron and be like, hey, he can do this scene now. We're ready to do this. Let's do it. Or, hey, we need to pump the brakes and let's find an alternative for this moment, which was great because then, you know, I could really focus in on the artwork itself. Other members of the crew came in with their experiences with the neurodiverse community. You know, Matthew Campbell, the double of Aaron, he has a sibling with Williams syndrome who he was drawing on that for his performance as the double. And then my assistant director, Jillian Caforio, she has a brother with autism and she was, you know, allowing her perspective on things. You know, maybe we should do this scene this way. Maybe we should do that performance that way. And those voices all coming together really started to shape the projectile of the film, which was very cool.
1: Lastly, and this is a question from Otto, the film covers sensitive and emotional subject matter. Is there a content warning you'd like to share with the audience? And why do you feel it's important to include that context?
0: Yes. So this is kind of something that's very interesting with the indie film space. You know, if you're going to go watch a movie in theaters, you know the rating. You get a G, a PG, a PG-13, that kind of a thing. You know what you're getting into. With the indie film space, it's kind of a mixed bag. So a content warning is really there to enhance your experience and to prep you interiorly for what you're about to watch. So that's the importance of something like this, especially in a short film world. But as far as our film goes, the sensitive warnings that we would like to give... the first one is auditory. So as you heard in Peter's poem, sounds that are grating to the ears. We really tried to lean into that with some of the voices in the film, as you'll see. And then as well as the visual cue. So he also mentions this kind of prison, like imprisonment situation. And we drew a parallel with that with a hostage situation. So you're going to see what Hollywood traditionally calls scenes of distress or peril, which is basically, you know, bound at the wrists, bound around the mouth, and the struggle to get out of those things. So yeah, that's the warnings, and I think that's it.
1: I think that's an important thing to remember because the warning is also specific to the members of this panel and getting an understanding of how they feel about the film and how they feel about how it represents their story is a very important part of this. That being said, can we start?
0: Let's watch it, yeah.
1: I'm going to switch gears and have Seth now address.

0: address really the members of the community of MC Squared and address them with specific questions to get their impression.
1: Yes, I'm very excited to open it up to the panel as well. And so we're going to just go ahead and start with some introductions from the individuals themselves, starting with Otto. Feel free to introduce yourself, Otto.
2: My name is Otto Lana, and I am the funny one. I am the sarcastic, satirical wordsmith. I am the one that makes you want to laugh, but you may stifle your laugh because you shouldn't laugh at disabled people. I am here to give you permission to laugh at people, all people, when they are being intentionally funny. Quick visual description, because we are all about universal design and accessibility. I have short brunette hair, stylishly gelled back, dreamy blue eyes, and a smattering of sun-kissed freckles on my face. My pronouns are he and him. Thank you, Dr. Levy, Dana, Todd, Garrett, Rebecca, Autism Tree Project Foundation, Dr. Spot, Seth Bokke, and our panelists for making this event possible. I want to thank Dr. Spot for funding our ASL translation for our panel. Welcome, Dustin Poloni, and thank you to the audience for spending this time with us. Time is a valuable commodity, and we appreciate you investing your time with us. I can confidently say you will receive a great return on your investment. One last thing, I am not an educator, researcher, physician, or therapist. I am, however, expert in my own lived experience. We do not intend to trigger, harm, marginalize, or offend anyone with the descriptions of our memories. Having the confidence to try new things, to reevaluate, to readjust when things aren't working is how we all succeed. Please do not fear failure. We fail far more times than we succeed in life. If you are not failing, you are not trying.
1: Thank you very much, Otto. And along with Otto today, we have Shelley, who is Otto's communication partner. Yep, there's Shelley. And then we have Stephen Tran over here, who is brother of Peter.
3: Hi. Yeah, I'm Stephen. I'm a researcher in Jonathan Sabat's lab. I'm also Peter's older brother. Excuse me, he frequently gets panic attacks, and so he pre-wrote all his answers, which to the panel questions, which I'll be reading out loud.
1: Yeah, so they'll be joining us via Zoom. I believe they're here with us now. All right, we're camera off, so.
3: Well, here's an introduction that Peter wrote. I'm a senior in college at Cal Baptist, a psychology major. I do my major communication through typing on a keyboard or speller board. I work as a life coach on the side, which I love. My main job is battling my OCD so it doesn't take over my life, for which I use every psychology and life coaching trick in the book, plus tons of constant prayer. I'm living proof that God's real because there's no way I could be here talking to you sanely without his grace, plus the love of my parents and 6 siblings and friends. Happy to be here, but excuse me in advance if I get a panic attack and run off. I just wanted to be here to thank Seth and advocate for nonverbal typers.
1: Fantastic. Well, thank you all for being here very much. So now I'm very excited to open up the floor to them to answer some questions I had about their experience with the film. So to start, you'll see as you've seen in the film, that there are a couple different groups that are represented. We have the family through mom and dad, the individual himself, therapists and researchers. And so I guess the question to the panel is, how did you feel that your group was represented in the film? And did you relate or find differences between your own experience and that of the film?
3: Here's Peter's answer. It felt very satisfying and empowering to type my first words. I just loved the expression on Aaron's face because I felt the same.
1: Otto, how about yourself?
2: The physicality of the restraints were jarring for me. Yes, the idea of being overlooked and underestimated rings true, most definitely, and I witnessed peers being physically restrained, which was always horrific. My stress response was more withdrawn, not a fight response. That withdrawing was perceived as non-compliance or incompetence or lack of commitment or concern.

0: Great. And Dr. Levy, how about you from the research side?
1: We were fortunate with my son Dylan in that he was in an environment where the teachers really took ownership of the children in class. Dylan couldn't sit, he could only perch. And so the first day of third grade, everybody's sitting and Dylan's perching. So his teacher asked all of the other kids to try to perch for as long as Dylan could. And obviously none of them could because Dylan could perch all day. And so it became more of a thing that was heroic as opposed to a thing that discriminated and made him different from other people.
0: I want to also bring it over to Steven because, you know, in the film, you only have so much time and so much allotment of characters. And so we kind of missed out on the opportunity to show a sibling in the situation. But I think, Steven, you come from a really unique perspective in being a sibling and a researcher as well, if you don't mind sharing about that.
2: Yeah, actually, us siblings had a similar thought towards Peter that was actually displayed by the characters in which we assumed that he had cognitive disability. Because based on his external behaviors, it appeared like he wasn't able to interact with us. So we assumed that he didn't understand social engagement and interactions. So just like the movie, we would actually attempt to get Peter to learn new things or interact with us using really simple reward mechanisms like trading his favorite food for an interaction. Though in Peter's case, he actually prefers rice crackers over strawberries. The movie got that part wrong, but it's okay. So I can't overstate what a revolution it really was when Peter started typing and we could see just in front of us that he had such a depth to his emotional understanding and cognition that I had never knew before. He actually has a higher verbal IQ than even I do. And so when Peter started typing, what happened in the movie actually happened. My dad did fall out of his chair.
0: True story. So on that, actually, I want to discuss kind of the differences between fiction and reality. And, you know, in Hollywood, you're only given a certain amount of time, especially in a short film, to portray something like communication by typing. And as I mentioned earlier, you know, it took Peter a lot more time than it did in the instances that you saw within the film. And so I'm curious for the panel, how much creative freedom do you think is appropriate for something in Hollywood or artistic expression in a story like this without misleading an audience or giving the wrong impression?
2: So Peter says, art, including the literary and theater arts, needs to capture and highlight the core meaning of a true experience, and the rescue captured mine beautifully. Thank you, Seth, for seeing me.
3: They see me as a brother. First and foremost, my autism is incidental, not fundamental. I'm the baby of the family, so birth order is probably just as important as my diagnosis. They are my fiercest champions and loudest cheerleaders. They are watching virtually today, so thank you UCTV for making this a hybrid event. Three cheers for accessibility.
0: Wahoo, and thank you, Lana family.
3: That is the beauty and power of artistic expression. People will take away what they want from any form of art. Art touches you, changes you. You search for representations of yourself in art. That is why authentic representation of disabled individuals is imperative. Representation shapes cultural views. This is a beautiful dramatization of possibilities. I would never dare to tell an artist how to express themselves in their craft. We live in America and we still have our First Amendment rights. We still have freedom of speech, freedom of expression. Is this an oversimplification of using a text-based system of communication? Absolutely. But if you attempted to create a video about the reality of accessing language and communication with apraxia or other forms of speech-related disabilities, the epically long video would make Victor Hugo's novel Les Miserables seem like a TikTok clip. Audiences want to feel good about a topic. If you tried to show the reality of the amount of time and effort it takes to communicate, no one would try. Communication is a Sisyphean task on its best days.
1: I think that it's important to go into something like this with an educated view, which you obviously

0: They did. Part of the importance of the book club that Otto is a primary member of is that amazing authors want to be part of the book club and present their work, which is fiction, but their attempt at allowing people to understand what it is to walk in somebody else's shoes. And they're now seeking out the advice of a number of our MC Squared membership. And I think it's really going to change the medium and change the approach at defining what their lives are like, what they perceive.
1: Yeah, that's great. And I think also the blending of the two, the art and reality, allows for moments like you saw where when we're in Aaron's perspective and we have the prism kind of creating this fractured look, or really drawing off of Peter's experience of these grating sounds in his ears. And on that, that's a really exciting creative expression that I really love doing in film. And I think it's a great mode for something like that. But on the creative expression of autism, we pulled from a lot of different things, from Peter's own experience, from videos on YouTube that were trying to kind of do a similar thing of like, okay, here's the perspective of someone with autism. Pixar's short film Loop was a great example. And on that, I'm just curious. I know, Otto, you and I have talked a lot about films and things that we like in that. But for the panel, what's your favorite way of seeing autism expressed in a creative format?
2: So here's what Peter wrote for that. I got chills because the grating and sensory distortions felt too similar to mine. The feeling of hope and connection when Aaron met someone who believed he was in there was well portrayed too by the clarity of her voice. I listened for the voices of Belinda. Belinda's one of his aides that has been with him since childhood. I listened to the voice of Belinda and my mom to guide me through cacophony, like taking someone's hand to lead you through the dark.
1: Otto, how about yourself?
3: Autism is such a personal experience, and for each person it changes over time. Autism also is subject to an inordinate amount of public scrutiny, especially now. Authentic representation is the goal. But with so many different examples of autism in society, how can we actually achieve authenticity? This is a beautiful film, and a thought-provoking poem was the catalyst. But to answer your question directly, The Accountant 2 was epic. If you do not know what I mean, go watch this film tonight. The representation of the autistic individuals in that film dramatizes what is possible with the right kind of support.
1: You heard it here first. Watch Accountant 2. Actually, Otto introduced me to the movie, and it was great, so highly recommend. But Dr. Levy.
0: I watched it because of Otto, and yeah. I thought they should get rid of Ben Affleck, and it should be Otto. That would have made it a better movie.
1: On that, of having Otto being in a movie, I'm curious to a little fun question for Otto and Peter. We'll start with Peter, but if you could be in a movie, a character in any movie, whether it's, you know, sci-fi, Western, action, adventure, superhero, who or what would it be and why?
2: So as Peter's answer is, I felt more like No Name in Spirits Away, who loves San because she saw past his monster and tainted with her kindness and willingness to connect. But someday I would like to be another San to help others to be their true selves through understanding and friendship. That's my goal as a life coach.
3: I would create a modern-day Cyrano de Bergerac, where I would be Cyrano. The setting would be a high school. The main characters would be the superstar athletic quarterback who bumbles his words and reaches out to Cyrano, the nerdy student who uses A.C. to communicate and volunteers in the A.V. department for help to win the heart of the head cheerleader, Roxanne. The ending will be classic. Cyrano and Roxanne drive off into the sunset in a self-driving car. That is the film I want to see.
1: That's awesome. It sounds like Otto and I will be doing some work in the future together. So if anyone's interested, let me know. But on the rescue, we depict a family that, as you see, the dad mentions, you know, going through the revolving door of different therapists and researchers and medical professionals and looking for that answer. And where he says, you know, this is Diana's first session, but this is Aaron's 50th. and they still are having that hope and looking for that solution.

0: to something like this. And so I know that there's families out there who share that similar experience. And so my question to the panel is, what message do you have for families like that and families like the one in the rescue?
1: So Peter's message is never give up. The person, the soul is there hoping to be rescued. Typing for me was the ladder dropped into the well that I used to climb out and emerge. I was always there begging for God for a way to let others know I was in there. He answered by giving me typing.
2: Stop waiting for answers. You have to make your own solutions. Make your own opportunities. I love me a sports metaphor. Tiger Woods did not hit a hole in one his first time out. Steph Curry did not shoot a no-net three-pointer the first time he touched a basketball. You have to commit. You have to practice every damn day to be successful. You have to take action. Even imperfect action is a step forward. Do not be imprisoned by the paralysis of indecision. There is no time like the present. Stop whining and get busy. Plus, I do not want the audience to take the title literally. We are not in need of saviors or rescuers, which would indicate we are a helpless, hopeless lot, but we are in need of a presumption of competence.
3: I can add an auto moment in discussing getting to this point with regard to this panel. He was communicating with me, and just by the nature of it, it's slower than I would communicate. He noticed that in me and told me, time is your problem.
0: Very good, very good. You know, there's stories that are emerging from Hollywood regarding the neurodiverse community and autism. And sometimes they lean more towards that, you know, savant mentality or the stereotypes and things of that nature. And I'm hoping that with The Rescue and other films that are kind of seeing that vision as well are trying to shift the narrative more into a grounded, real representation that comes from true stories. So for the panel, what's next for the stories with autism in Hollywood, entertainment, and media?
1: Here's what Peter says. When I was trying to practice getting on the plane to Hawaii for my parents' 40th anniversary, the most amazing things happened. Mom and I were praying constantly to get out of some crazy scrapes that my OCD and anxiety had gotten us into. Each time, God sent an angel to help me, like a sweet mom who gave me a rubber bracelet to bend that her friend's autistic kid had used to get on the rides at Disneyland. This got me on the plane. Another time, Leticia, the restaurant manager at the hotel, brought me mango casein-free sorbet so I could get my meds down. She eventually moved an entire refrigerator into our hotel room. This is the reality that needs portraying. God is our savior, works his grace through people. I wish people could see how crazy essential their love is.
0: Thank you very much.
2: How many times has Rain Man or Something About Mary been used to describe autistic traits? These are forever stuck in people's minds. Unless we fill the void with authentic representations and, more importantly, actual autistic actors, we, as neurodiverse individuals and allies, will have to do the heavy lifting, I'm afraid.
3: I would agree that there needs to be some mechanism to integrate real people into cinema or into any kind of productions that are trying to explain their perception of things. And to not do so, you always miss the point.
0: Absolutely, absolutely. And that's why, I mean, we were excited to have Aaron and hopefully to have more projects like this be seen to a wider audience. So thank you, panelists, very much for answering my questions.

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We're home to concerts and dance performances, theater, visual arts, design, and literature. 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

0: So sitting is the new smoking. People have probably heard that. And sedentary behavior is second only to smoking as the leading preventable cause of cancer in the United States. I think that's a pretty stunning statistic, because I don't think people think about sitting or being sedentary as a cancer risk. And this graph is from the Physical Activity Guidelines for Americans. And what it shows is that in the red here, the risk of dying, all-cause mortality, if you sit and you don't do any activity. So this line on this bottom is doing activity. So this man, you can see he's walking. So this is doing none, and then this is increasing your activity. And this is the daily sitting time, going from none to sitting a lot. And if you're in the red, you're kind of in trouble. And if you're in the green, you're getting out of trouble, because this is a lower mortality rate. So in the red, all going towards the green, is better. So if you sit a lot, but then you exercise a lot, you have to exercise quite a bit, then you can actually move over here into the green. If you don't sit very much and you exercise a lot, you're in the green quite a bit of the time. So this is just a kind of a visual way of looking at the more activity that you can do, the lower your risk of dying. Now let's talk about sedentary behavior, why I'm bringing this up. It's because sedentary behavior has an increased risk, not just of all-cause mortality, but of specific cancers can be increased. The risk of them can be increased by sedentary behavior. So breast cancer, colon cancer, and endometrial cancer have very strong evidence that sedentary behavior increases the risk. And this is also a graph that I really like to show people, because it also is looking at the relationship of exercise to all-cause mortality, and it's looking at it in a different kind of way. This bottom area on the graph is looking at leisure time physical activity. So doing activities such as walking or riding a bike, or it doesn't have to be strenuous activity, just leisure time activity, and looking at the risk of mortality. And what it shows is that there's a very early steep slope going where your risk is going down. And this is like people that go from doing nothing to a little bit of exercise, not even a lot of exercise, but just a little bit of exercise. They really drop their risk of dying. And that's about a 20% risk reduction in that first steep curve. So they've done studies looking at the what amount of exercise is needed for people. And this this graph kind of shows that the sweet spot where you get a big reduction of risk, and then after that sweet spot doesn't go down very much. So doing extra exercise doesn't necessarily benefit you. It's really between 150 to 300 minutes of moderate physical activity per week. I'm going to go over what that means later in the talk, but moderate activity is when you can talk, but you can't sing. So when you could, where you can talk, but you can't sing is moderate activity. And then if you can't talk at all, that would be intense activity. So this is also a study from the same paper that showed that for all of these different types of cancer listed here on the left, that if you exercise of that, at that 150 minutes a week, that same amount that they kind of studied, that the risk of getting these types of cancer was reduced. Again, this is one of those plots where the line down the middle here is no effect. If it's to the left, it's protective and a decreased risk. And if it's to the right, it's an increased risk. So the one cancer that they really saw an increased risk of leisure time activity was with melanoma. And that's because when people are exercising outside, they might have more sun exposure. So they think that the melanoma risk is increased just from extra sun exposure. So the moral to that story is to wear sunscreen and go out and exercise. But all of these different cancers, the risk was decreased by exercising at that moderate activity, 150 minutes per week.
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So just as some domains must be placed beyond the reach of majorities, other domains must remain within the reach of majorities. So which? Well, I'll just mention two. One is elections. If you're going to have a first-past-the-post electoral system, as we have in the United States, where one side wins and another side loses, then those with the most votes should prevail over those with fewer votes in determining who holds political office. No theory of liberal democracy can justify any other outcome. Put differently, office holding should reflect how voters vote. A second domain where majorities should govern is inside legislatures. Those parties who win elections should actually be able to govern. Partisan minorities shouldn't be able to permanently veto regular legislation backed by parliamentary majorities, provided that the legislation doesn't violate basic minority rights. Institutions that prevent electoral majorities from winning or parliamentary majorities from governing are not essential to democracy. In fact, they're probably antithetical to democracy. So again, two types of counter-majoritarian institutions: those that protect civil liberties and fair democratic competition, and those that don't. Now, the US, in comparative perspective, has an unusual number of these latter types of counter-majoritarian institutions. Domains where majorities ought to govern but don't. The Electoral College, which allows losers of the popular vote to win the presidency. A severely malapportioned Senate, which provides equal representation of states regardless of population. The Senate filibuster, which allows a partisan minority to permanently block legislation backed by the majority. A first-past-the-post electoral system instead of proportional representation that often inflates majorities or actually even manufactures majorities for a party that has fewer votes. And a powerful Supreme Court with extensive review powers and lifetime tenure for justices, which allows justices appointed in one generation to thwart majorities for generations to come. So you might be asking yourself, now, if these are also antithetical to democracy, why would a political system ever have these in their constitution or in their political structures? Why would a constitution or what political system have so many of these bad counter-majoritarian institutions where these two sacrosanct domains of majorities are violated? Now, we might be tempted to think that this reflects the kind of far-sighted vision of political founders with a grand vision or blueprint for how to balance majority rule and minority rights. But the history, the answer to that question, why would systems ever have this, is actually much more mundane. The emergence of such institutions is often rooted in the strategic calculations of those setting up a state. So what I mean by that is the creators of any new constitutional order often face a serious challenge. They must secure cooperation of diverse groups, which are powerful enough to, so to speak, knock over the playing board and abruptly end the game if their demands aren't met. So when small but influential groups can credibly threaten to derail a difficult transition, founding leaders often conclude they have no choice but to grant concessions and outsized privileges. So consider the country of Poland, its 1989 transition from communism. Here, the anti-communist opposition agreed to a pact guaranteeing the outgoing communist party 65% of the seats in the first elected parliament. Or consider Chile in the late 1980s. Chilean dictator Augusto Pinochet agreed to leave power after being assured that he could remain in charge of the military.

Terry, the armed forces would retain considerable power, and that 9 of the country's 47 senators would be appointed by the outgoing authoritarian government. Or consider South Africa in the early 1990s. The National Party agreed to the dismantling of apartheid once they had secured a range of protections for the white minority, including cabinet representation and a vice presidency in the first elected government. So in each of these cases, counter-majoritarian institutions are not the product of a kind of high-minded effort to balance majority rights and minority rights, but rather a series of concessions aimed at placating a powerful minority that threatened to sabotage a transition. Now, we don't normally think of the U.S. founding in these terms. We don't think of America's counter-majoritarian institutions in this way. Again, we think of them as being a kind of part of a far-sighted design by the founders to create a kind of blueprint for a republic. But that's largely a myth. The framers weren't trying to design the perfect republic. They were trying to hold the Union together and prevent civil war or foreign invasion. And to do that, they had to do two things that founders often have to do. They had to improvise and they had to compromise. If the convention failed and the Union broke apart, America risked descent into instability and violence. Not only would the emerging economy be destroyed, but the founders were a lot of them were former military people. They were very afraid of the geopolitical ambitions of Great Britain, of France, and of Spain. So under intense pressure to reach an agreement, the convention's 55 delegates did what leaders overseeing transitions often do. They improvised. And there were two explosive issues in particular that were poised to wreck the framers' plans in that summer of 1787. The role of smaller states in the Union and the role of slavery. So representatives of smaller states like Delaware worried that the interests of the small states would be swamped by big states of Virginia and Pennsylvania. And likewise, the demands of the 5 southern slave states centered on protecting slavery as an institution. So to get to an agreement without shattering the entire convention, the representatives of small states and southern slave states would have to be mollified, and so they were granted a range of concessions. And I think it's important here to emphasize that Madison and Hamilton, you know, the architects of our famous system of checks and balances, opposed equal state representation in the Senate. But when small states threatened to bolt the Union, they had to compromise. According to Hamilton, I'll read you a quote, "People, not territories, deserve representation." As Hamilton wrote, "As states are a collection of individual men, which ought we respect the most? The rights of the people composing them, or the artificial beings resulting from that composition? Nothing could be more preposterous or absurd than to sacrifice the former to the latter." Hamilton further argued that equal representation of states violates, quote, "that fundamental maxim of republican government, which requires the sense that the majority should prevail." Those are Hamilton. James Wilson of Pennsylvania also rejected equal representation. I like this quote in particular. "Can we forget for whom we are forming a government? Is it for men or for the imaginary beings called states?" But equal representation of the states obviously won out. Similarly, when it came to the electing a president, James Madison wanted Congress to select the president itself in a kind of like a contemporary parliamentary system. This was part of his Virginia plan. This was the first proposal on the table. He also preferred direct presidential election over the Electoral College, but the southern slave states rejected direct elections, as did some of the small states, so the Electoral College ended up being the third best solution after all the others were voted down. And then finally, the filibuster, just to mention another institution, was certainly not part of the framers' vision of checks and balances. Indeed, Hamilton and Madison both opposed supermajority rules for legislatures. They were spooked by the 18th century experience of Poland, and this was kind of very live in their minds in the 18th century, and the institution of the liberum veto, which in the Polish parliament up until the 18th century required parliamentary supermajority rule of unanimity to come to any decision, which ultimately in Poland had led to the dismemberment of Poland by Poland's neighbors, bad neighborhood, Austria, Prussia, and Russia. So supermajority rules were not included in the Constitution or the original Senate for normal legislation, and the filibuster only emerged later. So with these two explosive issues of state size and slavery, the delegates concluded if they wanted to keep the Union together, they had to make concessions to the small states, so a kind of compromise was struck. At the end of the day, then, these institutions were not the product entirely of far-sighted design. They were a product of a pact, of what scholars of comparative politics call a transition game. But unlike the pacts that I described earlier, Poland, South Africa, Chile, many of which were temporary, many of America's counter-majoritarian institutions have become permanent.

And those permanent concessions meant that small states were overrepresented. In sparsely populated territories, it became overrepresented. So the Electoral College favors sparsely populated states. The U.S. Senate favors even more so sparsely populated states. And because the Senate approves the presidential

has been the case for a long time. Why is this a problem now? Why are we talking about this now? The U.S. system has always contained these institutions that empower minorities over majorities. The answer is that it's only in the 21st century that counter-majoritarianism has taken on a partisan cast that is regularly benefiting one political party over another political party. The framers certainly did not intend to create a system that benefited one party over another. They really didn't even create a system with parties in mind. The word political party is not in the U.S. Constitution. So the original beneficiaries of the U.S. System of counter-majoritarianism were small population states. A couple of things changed over time, though. First, as the country expanded and America's population grew, the asymmetry between low and high population states grew. So in 1790, a voter in Delaware had about 13 times more influence in the U.S. Senate than a voter in the more populous state of Virginia. In 2000, a voter in Wyoming had nearly 70 times more influence in the U.S. Senate than a voter in California. So that was one change. A second change was that America urbanized. At the time of the founding, of course, America was predominantly a rural country. By 1920, the U.S. Census Bureau announced to great fanfare that for the first time in U.S. history, more people lived in cities than in the countryside. So by the 20th century, the small state bias became a rural bias. Yet this rural bias that has existed through most of the 20th century did not have a clear-cut partisan bias. And this is because for most of the 20th century, both parties had urban and rural bases. Since both parties had urban and rural voters and bases and wings, rural overrepresentation did not consistently favor one party over another. And it's really only in the 21st century that U.S. parties have split along urban and rural lines. In a very important book, Jonathan Rodden, who teaches at Stanford, in his book, Why Cities Fail, we see that this partisan urban-rural divide, this divide between parties between the countryside and the city, has emerged across the world in all major democracies between left-leaning cities and the conservative countryside. So it's like in other parts of the world, then Democrats are overwhelmingly the party of metropolitan areas and Republicans the party of sparsely populated territories. But it's only in the U.S., or especially the case in the U.S., given our Constitution, that this overrepresentation of the countryside systematically advantages one party, in this case, through the Electoral College, the Senate, and the Supreme Court, which all lead to the decisive consequence that it's now possible to win and to hold on to power without necessarily winning national majorities. So Republicans have been able to win the popular vote just once since 1988, and yet they controlled the presidency for most of the 21st century. A majority vote wasn't enough for Biden to win the presidency. In 2020, he had to win by at least 4 points, or else Trump would have been reelected. The Senate is even more skewed. In recent years, the Democrats have needed to win the popular vote by 5 points to retain control of the Senate. Senators, as you all likely know, are elected to staggered 6-year terms, with a third of the chamber being elected every 2 years. So this means it takes three elections over a 6-year cycle to fully renovate the Senate. The Democrats have won the overall popular vote in every 6-year cycle since 2000, and Republicans have controlled the Senate for nearly half that period. And the composition of the Supreme Court is also skewed. 4 of the 9 Supreme Court justices were confirmed by senators representing less than half the population, and 3 of them were nominated by a president who lost the popular vote and were confirmed by senators representing less than half the population. It's really hard to justify these outcomes with any theory of liberal democracy. This bias, though, in addition to that, has 3 specific consequences. First, a pernicious consequence, I should say. First, it gives rise to the misperception of partisan parity. Our politics often looks like a dead heat, where both parties look like they're stuck in a stalemate alternating in power. But this isn't quite right. Much of this stalemate is institutionally engineered, and it's democratically unfair. The second consequence is that it's beginning to many Americans to feel like minority rule. Policy preferences, if we look at opinion polls, seem to be more and more out of sync with public policy. Overwhelming majorities of Americans want robust gun control, want more robust efforts to address poverty and income inequality, support abortion rights of the sort promised and guaranteed by Roe versus Wade. Now, it's true that this disjuncture between what voters want and public policy has many different causes, but our institutions, our political institutions, certainly contribute to this by not allowing majorities to govern. And then finally, the third consequence of this particular arrangement in the United States

0: I think in some sense, perhaps the most important consequence for American democracy is that these counter-majoritarian institutions have a feedback effect that are unintentionally reinforcing Republican extremism by shielding the Republican Party at the national level for competitive pressures. This is hard to compete with music. This is important, so let me explain exactly this last point here, that these institutions are reinforcing Republican extremism. Democratic competition is supposed to work like a marketplace. Firms, when they can't sell products, they lose money. And when firms lose money, they come under pressure to fire managers and develop better products. Likewise, in a democracy, political parties are supposed to win elections. And when they can't win elections, when they repeatedly lose, they're supposed to get rid of their the people running for office, and they're supposed to broaden their appeals. When the Democrats lost three consecutive presidential elections in the 1980s, they moved to the center and picked Bill Clinton as their Democratic candidate for president in 1992. A similar story applied to the British Labour Party in the 1980s and 1990s, and the Labour Party reformed itself, came back as New Labour under Tony Blair. This process of adaptation isn't really happening within the Republican Party today. Republicans have repeatedly underperformed in presidential year races and midterm races, but so far there has not been any serious effort to moderate or to rethink strategy. This is in part, I would contend, because our institutions give the Republican Party an electoral crutch. In our book, we call this constitutional protectionism. Republicans don't actually have to win national majorities. They can win power with 47 or 48% of the vote. So extremism doesn't cost them as it would in a truly national competitive environment. If the Republican Party had to actually win national majorities, national popular majorities, to wield power, they'd face much greater pressure to rein in their extremism. I believe ultimately this is contributing to our democratic crisis. Because the genius of democracy is supposed to be that it's self-correcting. America's institutions are thwarting that process of self-correction.
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I wanted to start with a letter which was written on the 23rd of September 1887, the 25th anniversary of Otto von Bismarck's appointment as Ministerpräsident, or Prime Minister of Prussia, a letter from the 90-year-old Emperor William I, thanking Bismarck for elevating Prussia to a, as he put it, to a rank in fame and honor unprecedented in world history. And he added, "I am sending you, in memory of the last 25 years, this image of the building in which we had to discuss and implement such decisive decisions, entscheidende Beschlüsse. May they always resound to the honor and benefit of Prussia and hopefully of Germany." And there you can see it, entscheidende Beschlüsse, highlighted in, helpfully highlighted in yellow. What caught my eye about this text when I first encountered it was the emphatic formulation entscheidende Beschlüsse, decisive decisions. It looks like a pleonasm, it looks like a redundancy, but it isn't, because the two words expose two quite different ideas. The first is that a political career, the career of a statesman or statesperson, can or perhaps even should be full of decisions. And the second is that these decisions should be decisive, namely, in this context, consequential. They should be inflection points that mark a new departure. They should be milestones in something that the emperor here calls world history, interventions that inaugurate a new future. The letter can be found in the archive of the Otto von Bismarck Stiftung in Karlsruhe. The photograph is not there, and it's not listed in the archive catalogue. Bismarck may have moved it somewhere else in the house and put it on a mantelpiece or something like that. It appears to have been lost. In all likelihood, the image was a view of the Altes Palais at Unter den Linden 9. This was the building where the Prussian king and later emperor received senior military men, ministers, and of course Bismarck, Minister President of Prussia from 1862 and German Chancellor from 1871. That the emperor saw fit to enclose a photo of an official building in his letter, the functional equivalent, if you like, of the White House, the place where the business of government got done, is part of the letter's semantic

charge because it's a reminder that the decisions the monarch and his minister made together were not simply the product of an individual collaboration. They emanated from an official structure representing a power that transcended individual personalities, namely the Prussian-German monarchical state. That pleating together of high public office, an official building, and the act of decision delineates the subject matter of these lectures. Human beings, of course, take countless decisions that are political in their consequences, and we'll be talking about them in the course of some of the commentaries. They make choices around family planning. They vote in elections. They consume or don't consume certain products. They install solar panels or heat pumps or don't. They support charities. All of these decisions could be described as political in some sense or another. But what I had in mind when I proposed these lectures were those decisions whose consequences are amplified by the asymmetries of political power. I stress this because if you take a look at previous Tanner lectures on decision-related themes, it immediately becomes clear that political decision-making is just one small domain of a much larger field of inquiry into decision-making behavior in general. Thomas Scanlon's The Significance of Choice, lectures he gave in 1987, was a moral philosophical inquiry into how we might know when a decision is right in moral terms. Robert Nozick's Decisions of Principle, Principles of Decision used the word in a judicial sense to invoke the kind of appraisal invoked in the assignment of guilt and responsibility in judicial settings, and how generalizations extrapolated from previous cases and expressed as principles might or might not inform such processes of adjudication. And John Elster's Randomization in Individual and Social Decisions was about how to ascertain under what circumstances a randomized choice process might be preferable to one based on discernment. In these lectures, I focus on the modern political decision, understood as an engine of historical change and emanating from a powerful office of state. I began to share my unformed thoughts on this topic with a few colleagues in Cambridge, and I received some discouraging responses. Decision-making has been a core function of political authority since the emergence of states, one colleague told me. The ancient Babylonian state. Inevitably, there is Ashurbanipal with a basket. The ancient Babylonian state exhibited an elaborate decisional structure. The king managed external relations, decided on the waging of war, resolved legal appeals, and he acted within the confines of precedent and within a fabric of written law in accordance with judicial norms overseen by a wide range of other functionaries, city elders, governors, temple administrators, and judges. Modernists, my colleague said, with his finger pointing menacingly at me, modernists were well advised not to assume that sophisticated and historically aware decision-making was a modern invention. A classicist friend drew my attention to the sophisticated decisional architecture of Thucydides's History of the Peloponnesian War. In Thucydides, she pointed out, decisions are not merely reported events. They are the primary narrative mechanism through which historical time, agency, and causation are made intelligible. Thucydides builds his narrative around moments of deliberation in which assemblies and councils debate and then foreclose alternative futures. It is the decisional nodes in the narrative that endow the flow of events with meaning, raising the book from mere chronicle to the dignity of history. Any serious reflection on the history of the political decision, she pointed out, would have to encompass these and other such antecedents. For modernists, it's intellectually valuable and also character-forming to experience chastening encounters of this kind. The narratives and even the book titles of modern history bristle with the birthing and making of new states of affairs. It's a terrible habit we have, to the great irritation of medievalists and classicists and other students of the ancient world. Puncturing the infantile grandiosity of the modernists is important work, and our colleagues do it well. But a frisson of skepticism remained. The norm-bound, constitutionally restrained, and historically self-conscious decision-maker evoked by my Babylonian colleague didn't sound to me much like the Nebuchadnezzar I remembered from the Book of Daniel. There he is there, rendered by Blake, who ordered the execution of all the soothsayers and wise men of his kingdom because they were unable to divine the content of one of his dreams. As for Thucydides, he occupies such a central place in the decision-making literature, especially in the field of international relations, that I decided

started to read the history from start to finish, and that became one of the great pleasures of the last year. But, marvellous and rich in political reflections as the book is, there seemed to me something presentist in some of the arguments of the exegetical literature. Yes, one can sustain the claim that decisions, and such as the Spartan decision to wage war against Athens, the Athenian decision to launch the doomed Sicilian expedition, and other such resolutions, one can argue that they function in his history as a narrative hinge between contingency and necessity. One can say of the speeches that Thucydides uses to frame the deliberations that they are narrative engines that suspend action, multiply possible futures, and slow time, rendering history legible as a history of human action. But these insights, which come from Paul Ricoeur, Hayden B. White, and other theorists, are saturated with the preoccupations of late 20th century narratology and its ambient historicity. Anyone who reads these exegeses first and then turns to Thucydides will be struck by the boldness and the open texture of his moments of decision. Opposing views are presented in speeches that Thucydides himself admits he made up. They project his own view of what the best arguments must have been in each case. The decisions that result are not, for the most part, acts of sovereign individual authority, but votes taken in assemblies or councils. Surprisingly little is said about how the choices between options are actually reached, and nothing at all is said about the place of these decisions in something larger that we could call history. To style them the engines of the narrative also seems misplaced, since they mirror the formal debates of Sophoclean and Euripidean drama, and their function in the text is actually to expose a deeper driver of events, namely the imperial hubris of the Athenian polis, a theme that also situates the text in the neighborhood of tragedy. And some of the most interesting recent work on the history draws attention to its kinship with the narrative and language of tragedy, noting the presence at crucial moments in the text, such as the catastrophic denouement of the Sicilian expedition at Syracuse, of iambic trimeters evoking the cadences of the spoken passages, the choral passages in particular, of tragic drama. And it's worth remembering the comment that Moses Finley made in his introduction to Rex Warner's translation of the history, when he said, "Nowhere in this entire book does Thucydides spend even a single word on explaining what he thinks history is, or why it was worth spending so much of his time, so much of his life, writing this coming to terms with what happened in these wars." This places Thucydides, it seems to me, at some distance from the intuition articulated in Kaiser Wilhelm's note to Bismarck, namely that decisions of state are interventions in history. The presumption the decision-maker acts in and upon history seems to me central in the reasoning of modern decision-makers, including President Donald Trump, who very frequently sets his own decisions and achievements in the largest possible historical context. So I'm not going to speak about the history of decision-making at all times and places. My objective remains to trace the historicity of the modern political decision. I'm not interested in what makes for a good or bad decision. In fact, I'm not especially interested in the content or even the impact of specific decisions. I'm starting to sound a bit like my colleague Quentin Skinner, who was once asked by some students at a sort of big podium discussion, "Why did you choose to study history?" And he said, "I'm probably the wrong person to ask." He said, "Because I'm not really very interested in people, and I'm not very interested in events." In any case, I'm at risk of sort of emptying out the subject matter, but I'm not particularly interested in how to make good decisions or when they're good and when they're bad, but I am interested in the cultural, institutional, and political paraphernalia of the decision, the place it occupies in the consolidation and the legitimation of power. I focus first on a succession of moments in the history of modern Brandenburg-Prussia, and I choose this approach mainly because I'm less ignorant of Brandenburg-Prussia than of most other places. But I do also think there's something emblematic in the way that the history of the political decision unfolds in that particular setting. We dip into the mid-17th century, the mid-18th century, the mid-19th, and the mid-20th centuries. And I draw here on the case studies explored in the book that Stefan mentioned, Time and Power, a book which I felt always contained latently as a chain of thought on decision-making that it might be interesting to unpack. And eventually I hope to ask what may seem a preposterous question. What light can such a synopsis shed on the history of decision-making unfolding in a mature 21st century democracy?

this question seems to be more interesting, or at least less ridiculous, than it might have appeared some years ago. There was a time when many of us assumed a kind of ontological divide between the world of ancien régime monarchy and the decentered late capitalist world theorized by theorists such as Deleuze and Guattari. There you see Deleuze in a very characteristic pose. He's thinking. And the Anti-Oedipus, of course, an extraordinary book, very interesting one, in which the argument was that, you know, in contemporary America, meaning the America of the 1980s, all the arguments about centers and peripheries, arboreal tropes about branches and roots and so on, they had to be thrown out the window because we were now dealing with a completely flattened, plateau-like structure in which we were all just blips of energy on a massive grid, all equidistant from each other, no centers, no peripheries. But in the era of Donald Trump, the Donald Trump administration, that assumption seems less compelling, it seemed to me. And I'll come back to that thought in due course. But I do think that situating it in the sequence of decisional moments can be an interesting exercise. It may not, in fact, it will not, I don't think, tell us. It certainly won't tell you anything new about Trump. But it may, that is at least my hope, enable us to think about what kind of a history the history of the political decision is. Before I embark on that inquiry, we need to address an elephant in the room. There exists, beyond the frontiers of my discipline, an enormous literature on decision-making. I've touched on it very briefly already in the context of the Tanner lectures, to which economists, philosophers, political scientists, mathematicians, sociologists, psychologists, management scientists, system theorists, ethnographers, and other specialists have been contributing for generations. This is the literature, the oceanic literature on decision theory and its cousin, choice theory. It is very largely a phenomenon of the post-war, which I mean the post-Second World War era. Decision theoretical ideas existed before in various forms, in the form of dispersed intuitions. You have Bernoulli's expected utility, Laplacian and Bayesian probability theory, rational choice intuitions in economics, Frank P. Ramsey's decision theory, and strategic reasoning of the type theorized by Cournot. But these were fragmented and dispersed insights which lacked a shared language or axiomatic or disciplinary framework. It was the Second World War that catalyzed the emergence of decision science proper. The war placed decision makers under unprecedented pressure by generating high stakes, time-pressured, quantifiable decisions on a massive scale. And it brought together interdisciplinary teams of experts whose task was to rationalize the processes by which such decisions were made. The resulting collaborations in what was then called operations research formalized the notion that decisions were legitimate objects of study in themselves. And this momentum persisted beyond 1945, favored by a Cold War research ecosystem, including, among other things, the RAND Corporation, the Office of Naval Research, and the National Science Foundation, that supported work on decision-making under conditions of uncertainty and financed efforts to model and theorize strategic choices and the perceptions of risk. These efforts were motivated, of course, in part by anxieties around the possibility of a nuclear exchange, and in part by the sense that in a time when the world order was being made anew, good decision-making and good decision-making architectures were at a premium. Born in the Second World War, this literature follows an interesting trajectory, and I only started immersing myself in it when I was preparing for these lectures, and I had no idea. I'd clearly bitten off much more than I could chew. I mean, it is absolutely enormous. The foundational 1944 text for Neumann and Morgenstern's theory of games and economic behavior proposed that economic decisions could be understood if one used mathematical game theory to model the strategic interaction between rational agents who behave as if they are maximizing expected utility. This was an assumption inherited from the decision rule formulated by Frank P. Ramsey, namely that the decision-making agent, and I quote from Ramsey, acts to maximize the mathematical expectation of their utility. The critique of that presumption of rationality has been at the heart of much of the writing on the subject ever since. In a paper of 1955, Herbert A. Simon declared that he intended to, and I quote, replace the global rationality of economic man with a kind of rational behavior that is compatible with the access to information and the computational capacities that are actually possessed by organisms, including man,

in the kinds of environments in which such organisms exist. I love that. Organisms, comma, including man. There's a sort of cosmic scope to that, a sci-fi energy. In further studies, he showed that business decision makers were people operating under time constraints with limited information, limited cognitive capacity, and organizational pressures to contend with. Their bounded rationality, that was his term, was lensed by structures and processes. Irving L. Janis studied the distorting effects of group dynamics, for which he coined the term groupthink in decision-making behavior. And one can discern here a habit of using, runs throughout the literature, of using the rational actor presumption as a foil against which to work. Even after they had abandoned it, they seemed to need to keep exercising it. As the political scientist John Bender, a Berkeley alumnus and former professor at Stanford, put it, the main challenges to rational choice theory adopted the incumbent program's reference point, namely the rational actor. David Braybrook and Charles Lindblom's 1963 study, A Strategy of Decision, showed that decision makers tended to prefer small adjustments to existing policy. Policy decisions were not driven by synoptic processes in which all possible alternatives were canvassed, and they did not respond to a coherent plan or long-term design, but rather to processes of bargaining, compromise, and adaptation. And John D. Steinbrunner's cybernetic decision-making, or study of the cybernetic theory of decision, argued that in high-risk environments, such as national security, there are no fully rational optimizing actors. The book's central claim was to integrate the insights generated by cognitive psychology into the study of international security policy, a domain that Steinbrunner felt was still enthralled to the concept of deterrence. But the doctrine of deterrence, Steinbrunner suggested, and I quote for him, derived from an idealized vision of human mental operations that basic psychology would suggest is regularly violated in everyday life. Glenn, so he was putting decisions as to misquote Raymond Chandler, he was putting decisions into the hands of people who actually make them. Glenn Snyder and Paul Deasing's Conflict Among Nations argued that the misinterpretation of signals, cognitive biases, misplaced historical analogies, pre-existing beliefs, and escalatory interactions between one decision-making entity and another shaped state behavior. And Graham Ellison's Essence of Decision of 1971, a study of the Cuban Missile Crisis, pushed back against the notion that states are unitary actors, proposing instead that foreign policy decisions or foreign policy outcomes very often result from complex, non-rational bargaining processes within government. None of this means that the presumption of rationality should be jettisoned altogether. In an elegant and nuanced critique of rational choice theory, John Elster observed, in what I think was actually also a Tanner lecture, though I'm not sure, or began life as a Tanner lecture, observed that the theory of the rational actor is much less likely to produce irrational outcomes if its indeterminacy is acknowledged. Now, reading these writers, I was sometimes reminded, and this is not my natural stamping ground, I was sometimes reminded of the scene in the 1967 season of Star Trek, where an exchange of fire takes place between two spaceships, and Mr. Spock comments, "A most illogical reaction, Captain. When we demonstrated our superior weapons, they should have fled immediately." Or the moment when, after a heated argument, I was a bit of a fan, I have to admit, in particular of Mr. Spock, or at the moment when, after a heated argument between Captain Kirk and the ship's medic, Bones McCoy, Mr. Spock turns to Kirk and remarks, "Captain, your human emotions are thoroughly illogical." I tried that on my parents, and it didn't go down well. In the emotional economy of the Star Trek narrative, the half-human, half-Vulcan Spock functions as the surrogate, a kind of proxy, for Neumann and Morgenstern's rational actor, though even he struggles with his human half. In a study of decisions of various magnitude, the Israeli decision theorist Edna Ullmann-Margalit addressed the rational actor problem by means of a tripartite
decisional typology. She called these different kinds of decisions picking, choosing, and opting. And I'm going to summarize a bit here. Picking decisions are the ones we make all the time, every day. Which sock to put on first, a toothpaste to choose from the shelf in the supermarket. Those kinds of decisions. And choosing decisions are things like, should we buy an electric car or a petrol one? Should we get this mortgage or that mortgage? And so on. And finally, there are the opting decisions, the biggest ones of all. Should I marry this man or woman? Should we have children? Should we switch off our mother's life support system? Those kinds of questions. And she said, she made the point that rational actor theory really only worked for the middling decisions. People are very rational when they think about which car to buy. They look at the pluses and the minuses. They look at, mileage and miles per gallon, and they look at the online reviews and all that kind of thing. But when they do their picking decisions, they really don't think about them at all. They're largely unconscious. And when they opting decisions about marriage or children and so on, are decisions of a kind of naked movements of the will, which often are not mediated. I mean, very few people sit down and do a complex sort of price calculation of the implications of having a child. I mean, maybe some people do, maybe economists do, but I think most people don't. And so she said, in other words, like Newtonian theory, Newtonian physics, it works for middle-sized objects between, a single-celled animal and the solar system, a planet or whatever, but doesn't work particularly well for galactic scales where you need quantum, and nor does it work at the level of subatomic particles. So similarly, the rational actor theory seemed to work for that middling group, but not for the decisions on either side. In any case, it's a fascinating literature, especially for someone who's not familiar with it, full of insights that can illuminate historical research into the great decisional crises of the past. And there are lots of examples of that. I found Alison's discussion of the non-unitary character of state action a very interesting way to think, and I wish I'd read it before I wrote Sleepwalkers, a very interesting way to think about the decision-making processes in 1949. I thought that Steinbrunner's comments and those of Braybrook and Lindblom on the preference of most decision makers for incremental interventions rather than larger ones, programmatic ones, was helpful in understanding what happened after 1989, where I think as Christina Spohr has shown, leaders tended to adopt strategies that were conservative, adherent to existing routines, and oriented above all towards the avoidance of risk for very readily understandable reasons. There was no recalibration of the international system commensurate with the magnitude of geopolitical change. And the tripartite distinction that I mentioned from Ullmann-Margalit, it seemed to me cast an interesting light on the decision for Brexit, because it always, one of the striking features of the Brexit election was that the arguments for Brexit and the arguments against Brexit seemed to be asking different kinds of decision. People who wanted to remain in the EU tended to regard the question posed by the referendum as a choosing decision. Do the math. It's obvious. We've got the world's biggest market at our footsteps. Why wouldn't we stay? We'd be so much safer and better off, and so on and so forth. Whereas the leavers tended to see this as an opting decision. It wasn't a question about what is good for your material interests or what will pan out better for the British financial sector or whatever. It was a question about who you are. Are you a free Briton in a fortress state? Or are you a kind of a knecht, a sort of slave of Brussels, listening to incoming edicts from Europe? It was a question about identity. And so I think in lots of different ways these theoretical perspectives can be helpful, even for historians like ourselves who are bogged in the empirical. Navigating the decision literature is not easy work, though, for an historian, even when the problems at its core are expressed in words, which they incidentally, which, by the way, are not always. This is a tabular representation. Oh, there's Ullmann-Margalit. This is a tabular representation of the so-called act-state-event-outcome distinction proposed by the decision theory set out in Leonard Savage's Foundations of Statistics in 1954. And there you see here the decision in question is about whether to take an umbrella. Right? You're going out for a stroll. It may rain or it may not rain. You stroll without your umbrella. If it doesn't rain, you have a very comfortable stroll. That's nice. If it does rain, you have a miserable wet stroll. But perhaps you choose to stroll with your umbrella. In that case, if there's no rain, you have to carry this clunky umbrella. It's still a comfortable stroll. But if it rains, you can open the umbrella and then you still have a comfortable stroll.
And then comes the strange bit, which I'm afraid I couldn't follow. Constant act results in a miserable wet stroll, whether or not you take your umbrella. Now, I was confused by that. I looked it up in the Stanford Encyclopedia of Philosophy, where Katie Steele and H.R.A. Stefansson merely appeared to share my puzzlement. They conceded that the constant act is not, as they put it, it's not a sensible category, because it assigns to both rain and no rain the same outcome.

They noted that the consent act is only there as, and I quote, a way of including sure outcomes within the preference ordering. Well, I hope that helps. Anyway, the problem is that for someone with my background and training and all the limitations that implies, the decision literature can lurch all of a sudden from lambent clarity into near unintelligibility. Take these two diagrams from Snyder and Deasing. The first, which illustrates the phases of a typical international crisis, resembles a musical score. You can easily follow its sequence, right? Crisis threshold, challenge, resistance, you know, confrontation, war or resolution, and so on. What's not to like? On the other hand, this diagram from 20 pages later in the same book, which represents what the authors call the bargaining space, is a mathematically rendered abstraction. All you need to know to make sense of this, and I know that there'll be people in this room who have no difficulty making sense of it whatsoever, is to know that a movement eastward along the B axis represents a rise in utility for decision maker B, and a movement northwards on the A axis represents a rise in utility for decision maker A. And the curved line you see there is a line beyond which the resources available for a common settlement have been exhausted and only conflict remains. It's not that the Snyder and Deasing study lacked an empirical foundation. Quite on the contrary, they and their collaborators undertook a long list of meticulous and sophisticated case studies. They even included executive summaries of these, and this is from their own list of the case studies penned at the end of the book. So the problem isn't the lack of empirical depth or anything like that. It's rather that from the perspective of an historian, the hermeneutic vector seems to be pointing in the wrong direction. It does not run from the theory towards a better elucidation of a specific historical episode or even phenomenon, but in the other direction. As the authors put it, their purpose was, and I quote, to improve and integrate the theories, chiefly systems, bargaining, and decision-making theories. In this undertaking, the crises served, as they put it themselves, as an empirical source for the testing, revision, augmentation, and synthesis of theory. And the better the theory gets, of course, the clearer it becomes that we're dealing with something that transcends context. If it didn't, these operations wouldn't work. They would forfeit their utility. And the more refined and abstracted the theory becomes, the more that something that it describes will tend to be a residuum, resistant to the operations of history, a thing that's always been there, an interplay between probability and utility in which all the things we call history are reduced to the status of variables. Viewed from that theory-centered perspective, the decision ceases to be embedded in history and becomes a kind of algorithm, a behavioral reflex whose orientation and amplitude are determined by variables that are contingent and interchangeable. If we view the matter from that perspective, then the idea of writing a history of the political decision would make about as much sense as writing a history of the sneeze. A physical reflex we share with many mammals, but also with chickens and iguanas, oddly enough, and whose underlying biology has not changed in the course of recorded history. Now, it turns out that a cultural history of the sneeze is, in fact, much more interesting and promising. Don't worry, I'm not going to offer you one tonight. Than you might think. But Xenophon, who fancied himself as a successor to Thucydides, recalls in Anabasis that as he was finishing a speech urging his fellow soldiers to fight the Persians, one of them underscored his conclusion with a loud sneeze. This made a favorable impression because the Greeks of that era believed that sneezes were a prophetic sign of divine favor. And it's worth noting that in the Kresy Wschodnie, the eastern districts of Poland and next to the Soviet Union after 1939, sneezing is still believed, it certainly was in well into the late 20th century, to signify that your mother-in-law is speaking ill of you at the moment when you sneeze. So I dare say one could write a cultural history of the sneeze, but my point is that this would not be a history of the semi-autonomous convulsion of convulsive expulsion of droplet-rich air into a 7 to 8 meter long turbulent multi-phase plume that we call a sneeze. You can see I've been doing some research. It would be a history of what people have made of the sneeze, what they have known and said about it, what they have understood it to mean, how they have tried to channel or master it. And that is the kind of history of the modern political decision that I'm interested in. This doesn't negate the value of decision theory. Rather, I hope eventually to suggest that we need both narrative developmental and analytical perspectives in order to make sense of what has happened and is happening to the political decision. Okay, so for my first case study,

Frederick William, the Elector of Brandenburg, the ruler known to history as the Great Elector, you see him there as a younger man with his own hair, is all about acquiring the power to make consequential decisions. In December 1640, when Frederick William acceded to the throne in the midst of the 30 Years' War, his lands were still largely under foreign occupation. Only in March 1643 did he even dare to go to the city of Berlin, the city of Berlin being, of course, there in the middle of the middling red bit. And over in the east, that was relatively quiet. But basically, these areas in the west and center of northern Germany were all overrun by troops, Croats, imperial troops, Swedes, you name it. And the place was in a state of complete mayhem. Berlin itself was a city he found in ruins and so on. So the first thing he had to do when he came to the throne was to get rid of this menace. And for that, he needed money and he needed men. But the creation of a standing army brought him into conflict with the powerful noble-dominated assemblies known as the estates and the individual provinces of his very dispersed realm, as you can see. And when he asked them or told them he needed, you know, a larger, you know, enlarged taxes and men and so on, they replied, "I'm terribly sorry, but you don't have the right to demand any of these things. Our rights and privileges are protected by freedoms, treaties, princely exemptions, marital agreements, territorial contracts, recursions, ancient traditions, law and justice, and so on." There's an endless lexicon of words to describe the things that, you know, protected the traditional privileges of people in the provinces. The arguments of the estates bore the imprint of a culture that was very respectful of things that were old, and in which rights and law generally derived their value and respectability from having existed for a long time. Now, against these objections that the elector had no rights vis-a-vis these privileges, the elector and his men developed a counter-argument. The most important strand of it was that the monarchy was in a state of emergency, a state that justified the suspension of traditional legal arrangements. His letters and those of his representatives spoke of a need that cannot be circumvented. Eine unumgängliche Not. The word need, interestingly, in German, is a sort of semantic nexus that connects the idea of need with the idea of emergency. So a state of emergency is Notstand, a condition of need. And he said, you know, I have this extreme need, äußerste Not. There's an unavoidable necessity, unvermeidliche Notwendigkeit. So you see this linkage, need, emergency, necessity. In 1657, when the elector's chief representative in the Duchy of Kleve, off in the west, pointed out to the estates that the monarch was now in a position where he could only pursue his foreign political projects with the support of his loyal estates and subjects. And he went on to say, really, you need to support him. And since the only true friend is a friend in need, it's a little bit like the Godfather, you know, in Godfather 1, saying, are you the Godfather's friend? Are you my friend? And if you're not my friend, maybe you're my enemy. It was like that. And since these are the kind of arguments that were made. So to the rights and liberties of the estates, the elector opposed the necessitas, the necessity of the central executive, a necessity grounded in the condition of emergency, a condition that could only be resolved by consequential decisions on the part of the elector. This argument could be made in two different temporal modes. It might be a sort of ad hoc argument. Right now, you need to give me money and men because there's an emergency right now. Or it could be extended into the future. And that is indeed what happened. And if you look at the different utterances in this debate that went back and forth throughout the entire reign between the local elites and the electoral administration, they had to keep on coming back and saying, you know, saying in as it were, articulating the argument in ever more radical forms, saying, for example, that necessity knows no law and dissolves all obligations. And this, of course, raised the question of who had the right to determine what was when a state of necessity or a state of emergency existed and when it didn't. And in 1650, for example, with the return of peace after a period of conflict, the estates of Brandenburg wrote to the elector and said, well, the war is over now, so I think it's time, you know, we shut down these special taxes that you needed for the emergency. We accepted they were necessary then, and so on. To which the elector replied, no, things are not so simple, my friends. You may think it's peace and quiet and tranquility, but from where I'm standing, I can see threats further away because I'm corresponding with all my fellow monarchs. I have better access to information. I can see these threats on the horizon before you can.
and you've got to simply

trust me on this. And so it went on right throughout the entire length of the reign. And as the trope of emergency was radicalized, it was temporarily stretched. It became a permanent posture of readiness for possible future contingencies. Now, a connection suggests itself here, and probably has in many of your minds, with the argument advanced by the reactionary 20th century jurist, Carl Schmitt, whose radical critique of liberal democracy has in recent years attracted the interest of intellectuals on the far left and the far right. He's had a very interesting sort of new career in the last few years. Schmitt opened his essay of 1922, Political Theology, with the sonorous announcement, and I quote, "Sovereign is he who decides on the exception," by which he meant that the power to determine whether the state of exception applies is the crucial defining trait of sovereign power. One, it's not just a power among other powers, it is the determining power. One of its, a constitutive power, let's put it that way. One of the most abhorrent flaws, he argued, of liberal democratic orders was that they suppressed and masked the question of sovereignty and thus of power with a language of checks and balances and collective deliberation and so on. But he went on to say the decision on the state of emergency was a decision unlike any other because the power to make it did not and could not derived from the laws that governed the life of the state in normal times. What kind of fabric of norms could legislate its own suspension? It was not the constitution of the state, whether written or not, that gave the gave rise to the power to decide the state of emergency, Schmitt argued. It was the other way round. It was the power to decide that gave rise to the state and its legal order in the first place. So the power of decision was at the same time the ultimate expression and the origin of sovereignty, both an antecedent and a consequence of sovereign power. In Schmitt, the decision was elevated to metaphysical status, an operation anticipated by the essay's title, Political Theology, and expressed in the author's playful comparison of the sovereign's declaration of the state of exception with miracles worked from outside the natural order by the will of God. As Schmitt himself put it, the decision frees itself from all normative ties and becomes, in the true sense, absolute. So we're a long way here from the processual, rule and norm-bound, institutionally saturated world of late 20th century decision theory. Schmitt was completely uninterested in the empirical study of situations in which actual decisions had played out. His account of the linkage between the decisive power of the sovereign and the appeal to the state of emergency was not an historical description, it was a metaphysical claim. And yet it feels in some respects like an authoritarian philosophical distillation from the years of struggle between the great elector and his estates. And there's a reason for that, and I'll return to this point in a moment. So I began this lecture with a note from Emperor William I to Bismarck, drawing the statesman's attention to the world historical character of the decisions the two men had made in common. This linkage between the decision and history was not a given. In the age of the great elector, it still had to be established. And there's abundant evidence that the elector became increasingly interested in how his reign would be historicized. He starts to talk about posterity more and more. And so there are efforts from the 1650s to secure the services of a court historian. The first was a librarian by the name of Hübner, who was dismissed fairly soon because he didn't go to church often enough. But I don't think there's anything about his activities that suggested that was a pity. In 1664, the elector appointed Martin Schalk, a man from the Netherlands of the University of Groningen, and paid him a handsome salary to write a history of Brandenburg. A first section of the projected Historia Marcica was completed in manuscript in 1667, but its quality was so poor, one critic rather acidly remarked, and I quote, that there is no reason to regret the fact that the work was cut short by Schalk's premature death. Two other candidates took up and abandoned the task without producing anything of note. Success came at last in 1686 when the political theorist Samuel Pufendorf, and you can see, among other things, Pufendorf has much better hair than Schalk. And it was not until mid-January 1688, after some wrangling with his current employers, who was working in Sweden, that he actually arrived in Berlin. By that time, the great elector, who was also to be the subject of his history, had only a few months to live. Pufendorf was given free access to the electoral archives and provided with the services of a full-time research assistant. And he was quite a star hire. He was already one of the most widely read political theorists in continental Europe, a kind

and a German student of the British political theorist Hobbes, and he grounded his arguments for the necessity of states and the powers that they embody in a dystopian vision of ambient violence and disorder, much as Hobbes had done. The law of nature did not suffice to preserve the social life of man, he argued. It was the purpose of states, and I quote, that men should be safe against the harms and injuries they can and commonly do inflict upon one another. And he went on to say that sovereigns have the right to attach income and revenues and even men from their subjects, from the body of their subject populations, if necessity justifies it. So these arguments must have resonated positively with the great elector and his advisers. And Pufendorf's History of the Elector's Reign was the first sustained piece of research-based historical writing on and in Brandenburg, Prussia. It's an enormous chronicle, De Rebus Gestis Frederici Wilhelmi Magni, comprising over 1,300 enormous pages. There's page 1,314. It's a large one of the text proper, followed by an index. And the German translation by Erdmann Uhse is over 1,200 pages. So Uhse cut some of the more tedious parts. And I have to say, this book is not vintage Pufendorf. He could write very interestingly, but by the time the Latin edition appeared in 1695, Pufendorf too was dead. Perhaps his labors in the Elector's archives had ruined his health, or and I remember once myself being told I couldn't use a particular body of sources in the Geheimes Staatsarchiv in Dahlem in Berlin because they contained a poisonous fungus. So perhaps that was what had happened, or perhaps he had run into the shade of poor old Hawk. But in any case, the De Rebus Gestis does not make easy or enjoyable reading. There's no broad sweep to the narrative. The people around the prince are just cardboard cutouts. Even the elector himself is a cutout. It's not for nothing that we remember Pufendorf as a theorist and not as an historian. And yet, in two respects, Pufendorf did endow his narrative with impressive historical momentum. And I'm just going to touch on them very briefly and make the point that he first had quite a lot to say about the efforts invested in suppressing the independence of the estates and securing sovereign freedom of movement through that process. And he focused very tightly, and this is in fact the only dynamic part of his account of the elector's reign, on decision-making situations in which the elector found himself. And again, there are many examples, but again and again, he would place the elector in a situation where a threat was looming, and he would gather with his members of his Privy Council and other advisors brought in as well, and he would often start by saying, in the German, in the Uhse translation, "Anfangs war man nicht schlüssig." At the beginning, one couldn't agree. They couldn't agree. But then a discussion begins, and the participants in the discussion are never named. It's just the issues and options are thrashed out in great detail. All sorts of optative future scenarios. You could concentrate your troops to the west. This is just to give an example of the structure of these analyses. That would make the Dutch happy. And that was important because the Netherlands were a Calvinist power and the elector was a Calvinist. But that would expose you, on the other hand, to Swedish reprisals in the east, in Pomerania in particular, and it would alienate the King of Denmark, which wasn't going to be very handy. Or you could concentrate eastwards. That would make Denmark happy. But it would expose you to French reprisals in the west, and it would alienate the Dutch. And so it went on, but in much more detail than that, long decision trees about how particular alternative options would pan out. What's interesting about the decisional moments in Pufendorf's narrative, and they're very frequent, is how they situate the decision maker within a threat map in which his task is to balance options, each of which implies a possible future. In this way, Pufendorf fashioned an unprecedentedly sophisticated account of the place of a sovereign decision maker within the European state system. What strikes the reader about his handling of international relations is the open-endedness of the predicaments in which the state finds itself. The predicaments are open-ended precisely because the future behavior of the other states in the system can never be predicted with uncertainty. So there's a kind of injection of uncertainty into reasoning about international relations, which is very characteristic of that moment. And this brings us back to Carl Schmitt. Schmitt wrote admiringly of the 17th century writers on natural law. They understood, he observed, that the decision-making powers of the sovereign derived from the authority to suspend law.
He was particularly warm in his praise for Samuel von Pufendorf. Pufendorf, and he'd read a great deal of Pufendorf, Schmidt wrote, and I quote, understood that sovereignty, and thus the state itself, resides in determining what constitutes public order and security, and in determining when these are disturbed. Pufendorf was a thinker in the decisionist mode, that's Schmidt's own word, established by Thomas Hobbes. There is some retro-projection by Schmidt going on here, but the notion of the sovereign as the ultimate decider, whose power to discern the state of emergency was deployed in support of his power to operate as an autonomous political actor, is present in the sources. In that sense, the projection is working in both directions. We can find traces of Schmidt in his reading of Pufendorf, but we can also find a lot of Pufendorf in Schmidt. The most eloquent echo of the activist idea of monarchy embodied by the great elector is the coronation of his son. And I'm not going to say much about that, except to say that what's interesting about this coronation is that it completely did without, it renounced any sense that there was a need to embed this coronation in a tradition, to say that, you know, we're crowning ourselves, the elector is becoming a king, because this is the ancient king of the Vandals, the crown of the Vandals or something, and we're inheriting something from an ancient continuity. That was absolutely the rule for coronations in Europe in the early modern period. But at this coronation, the advisors around the elector said, there's no need to embed this new crown in some kind of continuity. We're just going to say, you made this yourself because you had the power to do it. And that's what they did. So the coronation became the celebration of a decision, not the acknowledgement of a tradition. Now, if we fast forward to the reign of the kings, the first king's grandson, that's to say the one who was crowned in January 1701, if we fast forward now to the reign of the first king's grandson, Frederick II, sometimes known as Frederick the Great, though that name has gone out of fashion, it becomes clear that this virile early modern decisionist moment that we've been looking at is superseded during the reign of Frederick II by something rather different. In December 1740, Frederick II led the armies of Brandenburg, Prussia, over the border into what was then Habsburg Silesia. Despite the wintry conditions, the Brandenburg army, or the Brandenburg-Prussian army, succeeded in taking control of virtually all of Silesia within a few weeks. There was virtually no resistance. The invasion was the most important single action of Frederick's life. It was a decision taken by the king alone against the advice of his most senior advisors. It changed the political balance of German Europe, and it thrust Prussia into a dangerous new world of great power politics. Frederick would spend most of the rest of his reign living with the consequences of this moment. He fought three wars, known to Prussian historiography as the Three Silesian Wars, though the third one is also called the Seven Years' War, in order to hold on to the province that he had snatched from Austria in 1740. The consequences, in other words, were long-lasting, and Frederick himself remarked in his political testament of 1752, "We have brought on our heads with this conquest the envy of all Europe, which has put all our neighbors on the alert. My life is too short to restore them to a sense of security advantageous to our interests." So he understood only too well how deep the consequences were. Why he did it has been much discussed. Frederick offered an account himself of his own reasoning, in which he sounds like a very cool-headed synoptic and figure who considered comprehensively all the possible factors. He said that the province was wealthy, it was strategically situated, the moment was right from the perspective of the advent of Maria Theresia, the new empress of the Habsburg monarchy, or the queen of the monarch of the Habsburg monarchy, whose title to the throne was, and to some of the territories of Austria was in question. All of these were reasons for proceeding and not letting the matter rest any further. Now, political actors tend in general to appraise themselves as rational. This is a habit known to psychology as naive realism. And Frederick, there we see him there, as a younger man, represented his own action as grounded in the scrupulous weighing of risks and opportunities, though it must be said that the opportunities were much more present to his thinking than the risks.
But he also acknowledged the place of emotion in his own decision-making. He noted, for example, that the fact of the coronation, the fact of the elevation of the electorate of Brandenburg to a monarchy, to a kingship, even though it was only the kingship in Prussia, as it was called, but nevertheless, it was still a royal crown, that had, as he put it, planted a shoot of ambition in the bosom of his posterity, which sooner or later must fructify.

and he said that sufficed to animate the vivacity of a youthful prince. So the reign opened with a decision of enormous consequence, and the willingness to risk bold decisions remained a feature of his rule, though I won't go into any further examples now. These moments, these momentous initiatives, and numerous

his own decisions, Entschlüsse, in delicate and difficult situations. And studies of this king have shown that his decision-making processes were highly centralized, with the king as the final arbiter. The decisional environment was information-rich but non-collective. By contrast with the great elector, Frederick relied on memoranda rather than councils. He preferred paper to people. In the Testament of 1752, he advised his successor in controversial or difficult questions, as he put it, to have the ministers set out the case for and against various options so that it would be possible, and I quote, for the sovereign to take his decision at a glance, provided that he takes the trouble to read and to understand the matter in question. A sound intellect, he observed, easily grasps the essential points of a question. This approach was preferable, he wrote, to large discursive meetings and councils, because the most senior officials tended to be, and I quote, divided by intrigues, private hatreds, and passions. And the system of debating questions by dispute is often, these are his words, too lively, casting shadows instead of bringing light. But the muscular decisionism implied by these words was only part of the picture. Frederick's highly personalized system only worked because he was willing to trust the people and structures around him. His system combined bureaucratic preparation with sovereign discretion. The apparatus supporting him was much more sophisticated and extensive than the embryonic state structure the great elector had managed to assemble during his reign. The ministers and generals generated options and draft solutions. We've already seen how a decisional impetus animated both the domestic policy of the great elector and the embryonic historiography of his reign, as sketched out in Pufendorf's De Rebus Gestis. The decisional momentum of the reign fed into the dynamic historicity of a monarchy that seemed to lean away from the past and into the future. But the picture for Frederick II was different. The establishing historian of his reign, and indeed of his country, was the king himself. In that respect, he was rather like Winston Churchill. You know, Churchill said, I'm going to write the history of my own times because I don't want anybody else to. And Frederick the Great said exactly the same thing. He said, I'm going to write the history of my times because I'm terrified that in the 19th century, a century of which, of course, he couldn't imagine, some Benedictine monk might write a history of Prussia instead, and that might, as it were, become the establishing narrative. He wanted to establish the narrative himself. And it was he who wrote, he did this with this book here, Mémoires pour servir à l'histoire de la maison de Brandebourg, memoirs to assist in the writing of a history of the House of Brandenburg, and his History of My Times, another book he wrote. They've had an enduring influence on the historiography of Brandenburg Prussia, and bits of language from this book sort of bounce around in the whole Russian historiography since. But Frederick the historian, and he spent a lot of time on these historical works, was dismissive of his 17th century antecedents. Pufendorf and his fellows, he wrote, were mere workmen, ouch, indiscriminately piling up material that remained useless until an architect could be found to shape them into the form they should have. That was naturally Frederick himself. Their works were historical dictionaries rather than histories as such. And he went on to say that Pufendorf wrote a history of Frederick William in which, to be sure, he omitted nothing, not even the names of his chancellery clerks or even the chamber valets whose names he could find out. He shared the general fault, Frederick wrote, this is Pufendorf, of German writers who, and I quote, write as pedants rather than as men of genius. Apologies to Christian there. In any case, this was not exactly fair, of course, but it was typical of an era in which Pufendorf was old hat, and philosophical historians in the manner of Montesquieu and Voltaire denounced their 17th century predecessors as mere antiquarians and dry as dust erudites. But the reality was, and I've hinted at this already, that Pufendorf had actually endowed the history of the great elector's reign with real momentum, both by exposing the importance of the subordination of the traditional elites to central authority, an important inaugurating move, and secondly, by highlighting his place as a sovereign decision maker in a complex international or interstate environment. Frederick's history, by contrast, neither possessed nor aspired to this kind of dynamic historicity. In his history of Brandenburg, he evacuated the struggle with the estates entirely from the story. They simply don't appear at all.
The state ceased to be something that had to be decided into being and became instead a timeless logical necessity.

necessity. Whereas for Pufendorf, the decision was a moment of choice amidst the uncertainties of a rapidly changing environment, for Frederick, the decision was an expression of will in support of an already clearly defined goal. His view was that if a prince was making decisions on the hop because of stuff was happening in a reactive way, then that was not good decision-making. And he wrote, "The prince who rules on his own will not be caught off guard when there is a swift decision to be made, for he links everything to his preconceived final objective." And this meant that the juddering, fearful vibration of great events that we feel in the letters and memoranda of the great elector, and also in Pufendorf's history, is strangely absent from Frederick's reasoning about past, present, and future. Although it was full enough of horrific events. Contingency is crowded out, in his reading, by will. Decisions are a function of systems, resistant to short-term shocks and disruptions. And there are various reasons for this. I think one of them is that the traumatic memory of the 30 Years' War was fading. Wishful thinking and posturing were important too, I think. The man who called himself the philosopher king was inclined to picture himself as detached from the turbulence of mere events, stoical in his emotional life, consistent in his pursuit of his objectives. The drama of those scenes that Pufendorf viewed as so important, where the great elector, gripped in a geopolitical dilemma, heard the divergent advice of his counselors and carefully weighed up the dangers of the various courses of action, possessed no charm at all for Frederick, who strove to embody absolute autonomy both as a man and as a prince. And finally, Frederick's intuition, which was characteristic of the era, that history was subject to self-repeating cyclical patterns, that it was like a natural system, a deterministic natural system, rather than a system which was at the prey of decisions made by great men. His philosophical commitment to that view, which meant that he often described states as planets locked in circular orbits or as life forms passing through a cycle of maturation and decay, meant that the decision shrank in significance. It was demoted to a piece of marginalia. And it's telling that the name he gave to his history, the Mémoire pour servir à l'histoire du monde, was actually purloined from the title of René-Antoine Ferchaud de Réaumur's encyclopedic Mémoire pour servir à l'histoire des insectes, which appeared some years before. And Frederick actually wrote in the foreword to the memoirs that he wrote, he said, "Well, look, the insects have had their history, so why shouldn't the Prussians?" Well, ants don't make decisions. At least they don't make deliberative decisions. They do make decisions, it turns out. I actually did a bit of reading on that, but I'm not going to burden you with that now. But they don't make deliberative decisions. The human decisions that produced victories and defeats might be quite important, but they would never acquire the philosophical weight they had possessed for Pufendorf. So we can see here the imprint of an 18th century period style marked by a preference for civilizational narratives measured out in eras, as exemplified by the Siècle de Louis XIV, a hugely influential work by his mentor, by Frederick's mentor and sometime friend, Voltaire, in which Voltaire presented the time of Louis XIV as an age in which the arts and philosophy, but also the skilled crafts and informed taste and consumption, among other things, of luxury goods, had achieved their highest pitch of perfection. And it was that process of perfection which had, as it were, driven the progress of humankind, not the actions of great men or even of princes. Frederick deeply admired this work, and he strove to match it. The resulting mismatch between the history of events and the ambient philosophical style of the era caught the attention of Carl Schmitt, who wrote admiringly of Frederick as a decisive and consequential monarch, but disparagingly of the 18th century, which he argued had lost, and I quote, "the vivid awareness of the meaning of the exception that had been so important to theorists like Pufendorf and Bourdin." You could sum up the contrast, and I'm coming to a close now, with two paintings commissioned or acquired by the great elector and Frederick, respectively. The first is an idealized view of the Brandenburg fleet by the Netherlandish artist Lieve Verschuyer, commissioned and purchased in 1684. It shows the ships of the electoral fleet at sea on choppy water. Among them, you can make out the vessel Frederick William on horseback on the left side of the image. The men on the decks of the two big frigates can be seen raising their hats and bowing to the elector, standing amidst his entourage on that little sort of yacht in between the frigates,
and clearly marked out by his

0: His enormous white wig and his golden gown, you can't see it in this at this resolution, but you could if I could blow it up. The elector can be seen inspecting his magnificent fleet. I mean, it's quite a beautiful painting. This is not a scene painted from the life. It wasn't painted, you know, he wasn't sitting there with an easel on the shore. At the time when the painting was commissioned, most of these ships didn't exist. Some of them were under construction, others would never be constructed. What it is the depiction of a decision. A decision to project power over the water by means of a fleet, in the manner modeled by the Dutch Republic, a state that the elector deeply admired, envied, and hoped to emulate. In those days, it seemed to the elector that the future was Dutch, or perhaps you could put it more precisely, the future was orange. We're looking here not just at the consequence of a decision, but also the participation of a world created by that decision. And here, by contrast, is one of the favorite paintings of Frederick II, Love in the Italian Theatre by Antoine Watteau, the artist whose works the king spent more of his money and time collecting than any other painter. And he wrote to various friends in his correspondence, there's a lot of references to Watteau, and he says things like, don't paint your existence in the brushstrokes of Rembrandt. Paint them in the brushstrokes of Watteau. Live like a Watteau painting. That's the way. So for him, these paintings were a clue to how to exist as a human being. This particular image hung in the gallery connecting the reception area of Sanssouci, his sort of, you know, pleasure palace in Potsdam. It hung in the chamber in the hall, which connected the main gallery with his own bedchamber. And nothing could be further from the brusque world of the political decision than this dreamy, timeless image composed in the fête galante style for which Watteau was famous. It was not an anticipatory image. It was painted 24 years before Frederick came to the throne, at a time when the Commedia dell'arte, whose stock figures can be seen here, was already in decline. In 1766, when the presence of this picture in the gallery at Sanssouci is first recorded, it evoked an indistinct and distant past. More importantly, it evoked the vision of a refuge outside the turbulent time of history. I mean, nobody in this picture is making a decision. It's not the kind of scene where a decision ever will be made or ever has been made. And all kinds of questions. What are they doing there anyway, in the middle of the woods? Or is it a stage decoration? There was actually a big contemporary debate about the timelessness and narrativelessness about this image. Frederick made decisions of great moment. There's no doubt about that. But he had no interest in seeing them on his walls. In the second lecture, we'll visit briefly with Bismarck and the Nazis, and then touch on the decisional praxis of Angela Merkel and Donald Trump, before reflecting on what all of this means for the history of the political decision, past and present. Thank you very much.
1: I'm particularly honored to be commenting on Chris Clark's wonderful lectures, and I've thoroughly enjoyed engaging with the material as I was preparing myself for this. Okay, since I'm a philosopher and decision theorist and not a historian, I'm going to take this opportunity and offer some methodological reflections about the broader project that Chris Clark has presented to us. So my comments today will have four parts. I'll first ask, what is a moment of decision? Then I'll talk about two different modes of explanation and comment a little bit on where history, the study of history, fits. I'll then talk about the key assumption of intentional agency. Then finally, consider a key presupposition that I think underpins the centrality of moments of decision. Okay, so let's begin with the question of what is a moment of decision. So Chris Clark introduces his object of inquiry through this very nice anecdote involving German Emperor William I. So William I thanked Otto von Bismarck for his by then 25 years of service as Prime Minister of Prussia and for contributing to Prussia's place in history. And as a sign of gratitude, as Chris mentioned, William gave Bismarck an image of the building in which they had jointly made many decisive decisions. So here again is the building. We've already seen a nice picture of it earlier on. And what caught Clark's eye, he says, was this formulation,

decisive decisions, entscheidende Beschlüsse. And he notes at first it looks very much like a pleonasm, but it does capture two distinct ideas. First of all, that a political career can and or perhaps should even be full of decisions. And secondly, that these decisions should be decisive, meaning consequential. There should be inflection points that mark a new departure, milestones in world history, interventions that inaugurate a new future. So we can think of a moment of decision as having these two characteristics. First of all, it involves a decision. And secondly, it is a turning point, a fork in the road. Things could go differently depending on the decision taken. So that's sort of a first characterization of the object of inquiry. Now, such moments are interesting from a historical perspective for at least two reasons. First of all, they may be drivers of history, milestones, interventions that inaugurate a new future, as Clark says. And of course, they may also be very important reference points in historical narratives. And as Chris pointed out, moments of decision already play a central role. If we go all the way back to Thucydides and his history of the Peloponnesian War, where Thucydides builds his narrative around moments of deliberation, which assemblies and councils debate and then foreclose alternative futures. He continues, it's the decisional nodes in the narrative that endow the flow of events with meaning, raising the book from mere chronicle to the dignity of history. So key decisions, let's say the Spartan decision to wage war against Athens or the Athenian decision to launch the doomed Sicilian expedition, are used as a narrative hinge between contingency and necessity, and the reconstruction of the decision process here renders history legible as a history of human action. Okay, but Clark notes that Thucydides may also be interpreted in a different way, focusing less on decisions and more on broader structural drivers of history, suggesting that it's structural forces that are the deeper driver of events, for instance, the imperial hubris of the Athenian polis. But Clark notes that the idea that history is driven by decisions, key decisions, is very much central to the reasoning of many modern decision makers, including Trump, who very frequently sets his own decisions and achievement in the largest possible historical context. So what I'm going to argue is this. First of all, I'm going to suggest that it's no surprise that moments of decision play such an important role for historians, because in a nutshell, without recognizing the centrality of decision making, it's hard to make sense of history in the explanatory mode that we associate with the humanities and many of the social sciences and indeed history. In fact, I'm going to go so far as to suggest that historians must presuppose that the participants of history have a certain common sense, everyday life form of free will. And I'll say a little bit more about this. On Wednesday in the final session, I'll take this a little further and then ask whether historians should actually view history as indeterministic and what exactly is at stake in this debate. Okay, so let's look at these two distinct modes of explanation. So I think it's helpful, if we want to situate the study of history, to distinguish between two fundamentally different modes of explanation that we associate, very roughly speaking, with natural scientific explanations on the one hand and humanistic and social scientific ones on the other. One is causal or dynamical, the other intentional or hermeneutic. Let's begin with causal or dynamical explanations. So this mode of explanation is paradigmatically found in physics. How do physicists explain, for instance, how the planets revolve around the sun or how other physical systems behave? And they usually assume two things. First of all, at any time, the given system is in a particular state. This may be characterized, for instance, by the positions and momenta of all the entities making up that system. And then the system's state evolves over time according to either deterministic or stochastic state change rules. This mode of explanation can be found in models of how the planets revolve around the sun, how chemical reactions work, how cells divide, how the climate responds to changes in greenhouse gases. And in such explanations, earlier states of the system are said to cause or make probable later ones. And there is no room for choices, for reasons, for goals, purposes, or agency, or anything along those lines. The relevant systems evolve impersonally based on certain

laws governing them. Now, this contrasts very much with intentional or hermeneutic explanations, which are paradigmatically found in the humanities and social sciences. So suppose we want to make sense of human behavior. For instance, why have we gathered here to listen to Chris Clark's Tanner lectures? Why did Brutus murder Caesar? Why do some people engage in religious rituals and others not? Why do some people vote for Trump? Why do consumers respond to price changes? What led Günther Schabowski, who was a spokesperson for the East German government, to announce on the 9th of November 1989 that new travel rules would come into immediate effect, which then triggered the fall of the Berlin Wall on the same day? Now, we make sense of those events or actions by formulating hypotheses about the relevant people's beliefs, desires, intentions, goals, convictions, motives, reasons, values, emotions, and so on. If we come up with a compelling account of those beliefs, desires, etc., then we will have made the events or actions intelligible. Now, if we wish to explain, just to give a trivial example, why I got to participate in this event in Berkeley here today, our primary interest is not in how the collection of molecules making up my body got to Berkeley, but rather in why I as a person was invited, why I accepted the invitation, why this led me to rearrange other commitments, why I embarked upon the trip, and so on. An intentional or hermeneutic explanation answers such why questions, not by identifying a cause in the same way in which we identify a cause of a tidal wave or of a disease outbreak, but by identifying the relevant agent's motives or mental states, reasons, rationales, beliefs, desires, and so on, which render the events or action intelligible or even rational or approximately rational. So crucially, while those motivating factors help us understand people's actions, they allow, and that's very important, that they could have acted differently. So contingency is built into the very logic of the explanation. Intentional explanations can be found all across the human and social sciences, from economics and political science to sociology, from anthropology to social psychology, from war studies to international relations, and indeed in the study of history. So Thucydides can be interpreted as offering intentional explanations in his history of the Peloponnesian War, for example. This now takes us to the assumption of intentional agency, which is at the core of the whole enterprise of intentional explanation, and therefore, I think, also at the core of the study of history. Intentional explanations come in many different shapes and sizes. So the ones that economists and rational choice theorists give, which Chris already very nicely introduced earlier on, they are radically different from the ones that anthropologists give, for instance, when they try to make cultural practices intelligible to outsiders. Economists attribute utility functions to agents, and then they assume, at least in the simplest case, utility-maximizing behavior. Anthropologists, on the other hand, perhaps try to provide an in-depth understanding of the beliefs and values motivating the participants of the relevant cultures. And Clark notes that historians and decision theorists, to give just two examples, study decision-making in radically different ways. Decision theorists seek to arrive at general theories of individual choice, whereas historians are more interested in the particularities of specific historical episodes or events. For them, specific events are not just data points for testing general theories, but they are objects of intrinsic interest themselves. But despite all these big differences between different varieties of intentional explanation across these different humanities and social sciences, all the various approaches are united by one central assumption, namely they take what Daniel Dennett calls an intentional stance towards their objects of explanation. They treat them as intentional agents. So they assume that human beings are intentional agents, beings capable of acting in a goal-directed manner, of making choices to pursue goals, and of responding intelligibly to their environments. Causal and dynamical explanations, on the other hand, make no reference to intentional agency or anything along those lines. And the importance of this agency assumption cannot be overstated. Consider some of the earlier examples of questions that social scientists or scholars in the humanities might ask. So why do people study at universities? Why did Brutus murder Caesar? Why do some people engage in religious rituals? Why do some people vote for Trump? Why do consumers respond to price changes? And so on and so on. We wouldn't know where to begin if we had to answer these questions.

since without assuming that the people involved are intentional agents. So as I noted earlier, if we wish to explain why I'm participating in this event, we're interested in the reasons and motives that led me to participate, so why I'm participating as an agent, not merely as a physical organism. In fact, we'd have no chance of giving a purely physical explanation. So why did this collection of cells travel to Berkeley, whereas lots of physically very similar collections of cells that were in Munich yesterday morning stayed put? So pinpointing the difference in purely physical terms without referring to anyone's goals and purposes seems to be completely impossible in practice. Viewing people as intentional agents is basically explanatorily necessary. And this is as true for the study of history as it is for the other human and social sciences. And once we see this, so history is one species of, or study of history is one species of intentional explanation, then we'll see that a key presupposition behind intentional explanations is also central for the study of history, and this is the crux. Once we recognize that we can make sense of people's behavior only by viewing them as intentional agents, we must acknowledge the centrality of decision-making. So the slogan that I'm going to very briefly argue for is that there's no agency without choice, without moments of decision, we might say, in today's context. So suppose we try to explain why someone acts in a particular way or why they do one thing rather than another. When we try to answer such questions, we typically go through three reasoning steps. First of all, we assume that this agent is faced with some options, which are his or her possible choices. So they could take an action, for instance, or refrain from taking it. Secondly, we hypothesize that this agent engages with those possibilities in some way. And this could be a matter of explicit deliberation or a more spontaneous response. And thirdly, we interpret the agent as choosing one option among the possible ones where that choice is intelligible given the agent's beliefs, goals, and values. And I mean, the choosing could also be replaced with picking or opting, as Chris aptly commented. But these three steps are present irrespective of whether we are giving a picking explanation, a choosing explanation, or an opting explanation. And this explanatory scheme is ubiquitous in the humanities and social sciences, even though it's often left implicit. So this can be found when economists explain a firm's choice to invest in a particular market, when international relations scholars try to explain Kennedy's and Khrushchev's decisions during the Cuban Missile Crisis, when Thucydides discusses the Spartan decision to wage war against Athens, when Plutarch analyzes why Brutus killed Caesar, and also when Chris Clark reflects about Angela Merkel's style of decision-making as Chancellor of Germany, as he will do in the next lecture. Now, of course, scholars in different disciplines in the humanities and social sciences will fill in the details very differently. But they all assume that the people whose actions they are trying to explain are agents who make choices. So the presupposition that is shared across all of these different areas of inquiry, so literally from the study of market behavior all the way to the study of history, is alternative possibilities. So agents sometimes face choices between different courses of action, their options, which are in principle possible for them. So those are alternative possibilities of forks in the road, moments of decision. Without this presupposition, this three-step explanatory structure that I sketched could not get off the ground at all. But to say that someone faces a choice, of course, is not to say that the different options are equally likely to be chosen or equally plausible. Facing a choice is fully compatible with one option being more plausible, or more attractive or more desirable from the agent's perspective. And indeed, the explanatory goal is often to figure out which choice is most intelligible, rational, or boundedly rational, given the way the agent is situated in the world. But nonetheless, to give a trivial example of how even if some options are a lot more attractive to the agent than others, it doesn't take away the choice. Just take this simple case. You know, I myself don't drink any alcohol, so whenever I go to a bar or a restaurant, I won't choose an alcoholic drink. This is very predictable. But it doesn't take away the choice. The choice remains intact. And indeed, the sort of picture that we are looking at when we give intentional explanations and presuppose alternative possibilities is really the picture of what

0: decision theorists call an extensive form decision tree. And indeed, Chris Clark mentioned such decision trees, I think, in the context of the discussion of Pufendorf earlier on. So the dots here represent choice nodes, moments of decision where the relevant agent could make a choice. And then lines moving from bottom to the top represent possible series of choices that the agent could take. And now let's suppose on a particular occasion, this agent whom we are studying takes this red line here. So this is the particular series of choices that they take. Now, even though only one series of choices ends up being actualized, obviously, the unchosen options are still viewed as alternative possibilities that could have been chosen. And so this model of an extensive form decision tree very much makes vivid the assumed contingency of human choices. And decision trees are a central methodological tool for decision and game theory as well. So the upshot is that to the extent that historians do not merely enumerate a series of events that happen, so you might say one thing after another, but that they seek to explain what happened or to make it intelligible. So we want to have a sort of narrative and not just a sort of pure chronicle or record of events. To the extent that they seek to give these explanations, they engage in a form of intentional or hermeneutic explanation. And once they do this, they cannot escape the assumption that human beings are intentional agents who have alternative possibilities to choose from with some amount of contingency and openness of the future at the moment of decision. Now, free will is a big word, but I think the assumption that is being made here implicitly boils down to a common sense everyday life free will assumption, which I'm suggesting is sort of built into the study of those, for instance, historical moments of decision. Namely, the assumption that the participants of history, human beings, are intentional agents with the ability to choose between alternative possibilities and with some amount of control over their choices. And I think historians shouldn't be in any way embarrassed if they're being told that there is a free will presupposition here, but they should make that assumption confidently. Although defending this point is beyond the scope of my comments here, I think the assumption is defensible as long as we avoid an unduly demanding understanding of free will, as I've argued elsewhere. Now, to assume that people have free will in this down-to-earth sense is not to assume that people's actions and decisions take place in a vacuum, unconstrained by external factors. To the contrary, there are clearly myriads of factors that affect choices: people's background and upbringing, their environment, their culture, social, economic, and political context, their personal history, the weather, the time of the day, and so on and so on. And indeed, historians are interested in studying those factors and their particularities. And when Chris Clark compares and contrasts different decisional cultures, for example, he does precisely this, studying the context sort of moderating people's choices, but the context in which people exercise their free will, not the context that takes their free will away, but the context in which free will as a distinctly human capacity is being exercised. So the indispensable assumption here is that despite all those influences, people are intentional agents who make choices. They face situations where they could do one thing or another. A residuum of choice and contingency remains, and for this reason, moments of decision are ineliminable, and that's also the reason moments of decision are so fascinating to study. Thank you.
1: Well, first of all, Christian, thank you so much for those fascinating words. I've been invited just to respond very briefly, and I'm going to be very, very brief. I just wanted to make two points, or two thoughts that came to me as you were speaking. One was that, I mean, one of the interesting contrasts between Frederick II and the Great Elector is that Frederick is very immersed in the natural sciences, and he uses natural science as sort of metaphorics derived from the natural sciences. You saw with the fact that he you know, pinches the title of his book from the title of a book about insects is typical, that he uses, you know, planetary metaphors and metaphors of natural growth and decay and so on. And so his philosophical commitment is to an idea where, is to a sort of how would you put it exactly, a sort of a metaphoric form of narrative or a narrative metaphorics that plays down the impact of decision-making. And despite the fact that he's at least as decisive an actor in terms of the consequentiality of his interventions

0: as his predecessor, but two, the great elector. So that was one point. And the other one was that I suppose, you know, you make this very interesting point that historical narratives can't really work without the agent as a decider. And I think that's true. I mean, unless you're focusing on the non-human, which, of course, more and more people are doing now. But if you are interested in a story, which is in a narrative, which is about, you know, consequential interventions by human beings in states of affairs, then you do need that agential model. And I think there's another way in which this model becomes necessary, and that is that you could say that, that the politics of a narrative manifests itself in the kind of implicit platform that it offers the consumer of the narrative, the reader, as an imagined platform from which to act. In other words, when we read about decision makers, we are ourselves imaginatively inhabiting some kind of, you know, situation that they find themselves in and imagining how we would deal with that. And so it's doing more than simply making sense. It's also offering a kind of agential partnership to the reader while the reader is consuming the narrative. But I thought that was extremely interesting, and I hope we'll come back in the final discussion to these two levels of analysis that I know you've written a great deal about in your book, Why Free Will Is Real, about the different levels of resolution that allow us to either do without or to free will or make it indispensable as a way of understanding what is going on, depending on what we focus on, persons or atoms and processes.
1: All right, we have about 20 minutes for discussion. So if someone wants to ask the first question, now is the time.
2: So I was wondering, what are your thoughts on the availability of AI and cognitive superpower? And whether that increases or decreases free will or makes decisions easier or harder for people to make going forward.
0: I touch on this in a very amateurish way tomorrow. There's a huge emergent literature on this. There's a technical dimension to understanding the impact of AI that I'm not in control of. But my sort of hunch would be from, and I have of course been in preparation for these lectures, been reading around mainly in what I regard as the better informed kinds of journalism. My hunch is that AI is going to have both effects simultaneously. That on the one hand, it's going to, because it will make certain very complex, you know, if you could call them decision-making or actional sequences, much more efficient, it's going to squeeze out various forms of discretional intervention which otherwise might have been there when each stage in a process was being checked independently by different individuals or different agencies or whatever. That will tend to be less and less the case as this automation takes place. But it's not a consequence of LLM-style emergent intelligence. It's the consequence simply of the drastic increase in efficiency, and that's likely to have a depressive effect. It will narrow down or suppress a certain amount of decisional or distributed cognition, let's say, which otherwise distributed human cognition that might otherwise have been a part of these processes. On the other hand, those who are running, you know, a process, an AI-driven process, to resolve certain issues or to produce certain outcomes, their decisional discretion will not be diminished. It may be drastically increased. So it may concentrate and suppress decisional discretion, depending on where you are in the process.
1: Christian, since you wrote about AI and decisions, do you want to add something?
3: Well, is this on? So I'll just add one quick remark. I think one huge challenge that we're facing is that AI systems increasingly become decision-making agents that share our decision-making environments with us humans. So in the past, it was primarily humans who were the loci of agency in the social world. Maybe then corporate entities also entered and they've become important and powerful loci of agency and decision-making. But now increasingly AI systems are stepping into the picture as well. And so potentially we're dealing with a landscape where there is

0: at least three distinct agential sources of decisions out there: humans, corporate entities, and AI entities. And that raises a whole bunch of new questions about who is responsible for what sorts of regulations kick in. And at least in the corporate case, we've got a bit of a tradition of how to deal with these questions. But in the AI case, this is a completely uncharted terrain. And so I think there's tons of challenges for philosophers, for legal theorists, and for society at large.
1: And historians.
0: And historians, absolutely, yeah.
2: I wanted to come back to the sneeze. So when you showed this slide of the sneeze, I thought it was a joke, and it was a very witty presentation. But obviously there was something important behind it, namely, for a historian, we tell the history of a gesture, and we wind up not telling the history of the gesture, but really what the meanings that people assign to the gesture over time. So if we take that to an analysis of your analysis of decisions, the question isn't, in your case, how do the people you're discussing make decisions? You're asking, how do they think about the decision-making process? Yeah. And why is it at certain points in time that people even think that they have a decision to make at all? In this regard, your lists of the key moments in the history of the 20th century, what it is that political scientists or historians even choose as, you know, moments in history that are worth deliberating on, is an interesting subject in its own right. But I think there's a little bit of a misunderstanding between the lecture and the commentary, where the commentary isn't on, or the lecture isn't about, do people have free will, but rather what is it that they think that they're doing when they make a decision. But I wanted to take your comments and kind of push you a little bit harder, because you avoided the question of what difference it made to the elector or to Frederick II, what difference it made to their decision-making process, that they thought about their decisions in this way. So what did they do differently as a result of thinking in one way or another about the nature of decision making? And maybe that's not something you want to answer. Yeah, thank you.
3: I think that's an extremely interesting question, rather. Sorry about that. This is going to start to happen. It's a very interesting question. I'm not sure I have a good answer to it yet. I'll think about it overnight, though, because we have another day. I think that, I mean, you're absolutely right, that I'm not so much interested in, you know, I didn't say anything about the constraints on people's decision-making, for example. What can people and can't people achieve in a certain situation? I was very interested in what they think they're doing and what they say they're doing. And I think what they say they're doing, in the case of the great elector, it's quite transparent that it's not just him, it's a whole bunch of, you know, mainly Calvinist advisors around him who've all read Pufendorf, and they're feeding, you know, language which comes from Pufendorf into these communications with the estate. So the world of high theory, you know, you could call Pufendorf high theory, political theory, feeds into the behavior of the great elector, because the great elector sees in this a good sort of rationalization of his own claim to power and his own right to determine to decide in the Schmittian sense when the state of emergency is in place and when he is justified in suspending certain rights that impede his freedom of action. So in his case, it's quite clear. And one thing you could say, if you sort of one short, quick answer, would be that, you know, Frederick the Great makes decisions in, you know, it's not drastically different. It's slightly, it's not conciliar. It's consultative, but not conciliar. So there are different styles. There's a different architecture around his decision making from the one around the great elector. He's got a much more sophisticated state structure, much more sophisticated consultative organs, and so on. And by and large, the literature about his decision making has shown that he was a much more consultative figure than people thought. But to what extent that actually one could explain in his case, I'm not sure that one can. It's quite so easy to show that an idea about what decision-making is feeds into what he does as a decision-maker, partly because he's intellectually faced away from the decisive moment. It's not something that interests him philosophically. For the great elector, the philosophical focus on the decision is right at the center of what he thinks it is to be who he is. But Frederick the Great makes decisions without thinking those decisions are really, you know, what he is about. On the contrary, when he writes about his own time as king, at the beginning of Histoire de Montand, he says, "I will not be using the first person pronoun. I will not say je and moi. I will say le roi de Prusse did this and that." So he becomes just another character in the drama. He conceals his own role as the mover of events, and there's a relationship there, but it's of a very different kind from the relationship of the great elector to the decision-making process. It's a relationship of sort of negation and denial, turning away. And that's why his writings about his own time, which were so influential, read like, I mean, some people thought they were written by Voltaire. They weren't, but they're very Voltairean because they're interested in this. He sees progress as sort of something that's moved along by the general, in fact, in some ways, we're in the world of Sophia Rosenfeld's work on freedom of choice in consumption, the context of consumption and taste, that's what moves history along, is the hundreds of thousands of choices by people to buy better furniture, to have nicer clothes, to speak more politely to each other, and so on. That's what moves civilizations along, and that decision makers aren't very important to that process. So there's a mismatch between the philosophical commitment and the gentle centrality of the king to what's actually happening. That's how I would answer your question, I think.
1: Thanks very much for this. So I had a question, I think, for Chris Clark. When I think about institutional decision-making today, I think about the stage setting for the decision maker and the options that are presented. And the military is very famous for presenting only one possible choice. You know, choice one, do nothing, suffer humiliation. Choice three, engage in an all-out war and suffer catastrophe. Choice two, that, you know, the reasonable moderate position. Trump is unusual in choosing three, usually number three. But that suggests that a lot of decisional narrative is misplaced if it focuses only on the decision maker and not on the construction of the options. You mentioned that Frederick has a very bureaucratized and feedback loopy decision-making system. Does that suggest that there was decisional authority in the option providers and the briefers and the Emmanuel Sclies who shaped the options?
3: Another very interesting question. I think that, this is, by the way, a question which very much interested Schmitt, who wrote an essay about called The Antechamber of Power, in which he said, He was thinking of men, of course. He who advises the sovereign participates in his power. There's no doubt that happened in both of these reigns. I think it's inevitable. I mean, it's indispensable. People don't decide in a vacuum. Nobody does. Everybody's getting options by one route or another. The differences are in how these options are being generated, I suppose. And, you know, whether it's the same agency, whether a stable structure develops which filters the development of options and also the flow of information to the key decision maker, there's a constant flux and something you can very easily write a history of. That's not what I was talking about the history of in this case, but it's very important. And it's a kind of complement with an E to the decision making process, which is, you know, crucial, though I haven't spoken about it today. I think the kinds of it is interesting though to note that the great elector's case, it's very corporate, you know, they're always together. These people move around like a motorcycle gang, and Pufendorf captures that when he says, you know, they got together and at the beginning they weren't agreed, but at the end they were agreed. It's always this hive-like structure. Frederick the Great is a much more solitary figure. But, you know, he's dealing with getting a lot of paper from people, and he respects the advice. And when he wrote these historical works as well, he asked his ministers became research assistants and helped to write bits of the book. And so there's a lot of that going on. And as a warlord, he developed something called Auftragspraxis, which is leaving the maximum amount of decisional discretion in the hands of the officer in situ, because it was thought that officers in a sticky position on the front have a better basis for making good judgments than the supreme commander does. So there's a kind of complex history of how people, you know, apportion power within that relationship. But the relationship is always there in one form or another.
4: Thanks very much for this great first day. I think my question just goes back to the issue that Victoria was asking you.

0: Victoria Freda was asking you about, and it's just concerns whether there's anything interesting or general to be said about the relation between, on the one hand, the decisiveness of a decision, as you put it at the beginning, and the pathos with which the decision is made. I mean, it seems like those two things can easily come apart, your own narrative of the electors compared to Frederick II seemed to bring this out. They were both making decisive decisions, but Frederick II wasn't really thinking of himself in those terms. And, yeah. And you know, there are lots of nodes in human history. Maybe Christian's example of the decision that led to the fall of the Berlin Wall was certainly a decisive decision, but it may not have been, you know, made under the, you know, the self-conception of oneself as like a decisive actor in history as the decider. Those things can easily, obviously, come apart. By the same token, someone could think of themselves in this very pompous way and just be making trivial decisions to keep people tweeting about him every day. I'm not going to name names. And yeah, so I found this a really kind of interesting nexus in the narrative you were telling today, and was just wondering if there's anything general to be said about the relation between these things.
1: Yeah, well, that's another very interesting question. I think that in the two cases I've already talked about, it'll come up again tomorrow, I think. There's an interesting sort of inversion, that is that the great elector is the person who thinks of himself as a decider, but actually a lot of his decisive interventions, such as, you know, let's move into Pomerania and chase the Swedes, turn out not to be very consequential, because the Swedes keep on coming back. The Swedes are like that. You know, you defeat them and you seem to have beaten them into the ground, and then they just reappear, partly because they're being supported by the perfidious French. So, you know, there's a lot of kind of pruning things back, but then they grow back. So it's much less consequential than one might think. On the other hand, this patrimony which he inherits in 1640, which is a complete mess and overrun by soldiers and bandits and militias and so on, is a stabilized, peaceful state with an embryonic, in central administration by the time he dies in 1688. So something has been achieved, but the great decisions that Pufendorf placed at the center of the drama of, you know, do we go with Denmark against France or with France against Sweden and so on, they weren't nearly as consequential as one might have thought. Much more consequential were the clever matrimonial politics of Brandenburg that gave them, you know, claims which they were able to keep on renewing until the moment was right to actually press the claim home. Whereas in Frederick's case, well, there you have exactly the opposite. Someone who, I mean, the invasion of Silesia is profoundly consequential. And, you know, if you just think about what might have happened if they hadn't taken Silesia, well, probably the Saxons would have. And then we'd be looking at a very different history of Germany. You know, there would be no Bo-Russian school. There'd be a weird Saxon Germany. I don't know if there are any Saxons in the audience, but it's interesting to think about that. And that would also change the course of Polish history because the Saxons were in personal union with Poland. So, you know, that is a truly consequential decision, but not one around which Frederick organized his sort of philosophical understanding of who he was and what he'd achieved.
2: I wanted to, I believe you had mentioned something about the historicity of the modern decision when the lecture opened. And I wanted to take the chance to ask more about the point of hermeneutics that was raised as offering an alternative mode of explanation in comparison to a causal mode. And whether, Professor Clark, I wanted to ask whether you think in a theory of the modern decision, that is something like two different kinds of categories of explanation are needed, whether causality, what kind of role causality can have. And I also had wanted to ask more generally, maybe a question to either of you, how to understand a kind of non-causal. So if we think about intentions that describe motivations or beliefs or things like this, what it means to think about those as not having a causal force, but other what then explains a motivating force when it comes to what the link between the thing prior and what causes the action, and why not, whether causality perhaps could not be thought of as having in a more capacious sense as maybe indirect causality or partial causality rather than something that needs to be, you know, put aside towards intentions and as a separate category.
3: Should we take a second question, or do you want
1: to? Well, yes, and I was seeing Christian to maybe respond to that first, then I'll say something, because it touches on your question about different layers.

0: Of causality.
1: So I say something very quick on this. I mean, of course, there are many different notions of causation, which I didn't have a chance to disambiguate here. But I think the key difference between a causal explanation, a standard causal explanation, and an intentional explanation is this. In a causal explanation, you might say a particular, let's say, state of the system necessarily leads to that other state that it causes, necessary relative to the laws governing that system. So there is no further contingency between the cause and the effect according to the model that we're given. In an intentional explanation, on the other hand, when you describe a particular set of beliefs or desires or other mental states, and then you say, well, this particular agent has acted in such and such a way because of those beliefs, desires, and intentions, it's these mental states that, in a sense, rationalize this choice, so they make it rational or intelligible that the agent would choose in this particular way. But the possibility of doing otherwise or doing something else always remains there. So contingency is built into the logic of the explanation in a way in which it is not in the straight case of the causal explanation. So you can think of an intentional explanation as a rationalizing explanation or an explanation that renders something intelligible, but with contingency built into the explanatory logic. So I hope that addresses part of your point.
0: And I was thinking that was a very interesting comment. I think that, you put me in mind of something interesting about the invasion of Silesia. One could downplay the causal impact of the invasion of Silesia by saying that the invasion is impossible unless a woman comes to the throne in the Habsburg monarchy. There had been various efforts to prevent that from producing mayhem. The so-called pragmatic sanction was all about everybody agreeing, yes, we know you don't have any male offspring, but and it's going to be in breach of certain laws of the governing the succession in various parts of the Habsburg patrimony, but we agree not to take advantage of that when your daughter becomes queen or becomes monarch. She wasn't actually queen. So Maria Theresa becomes monarch, and then Frederick is not the only one to take advantage of this. There are numerous powers which leap on bits of the Habsburg patrimony. The Bavarians are very active in this, the Saxons and so on. And it's to preempt those others from taking an advantage that he wants to take for himself, namely, for example, seizing Silesia, that Frederick goes on the march. It's just a very early move. It's already happening in December 1740. It takes hardly any time for him to decide to do this. So it's the quickness of the decision which makes it appear bold and surprising and a major consequential intervention. But you could also simply say it's a consequence of biology. There is no male heir, and as a consequence, there's a woman. As a consequence, there are a female regent. There are questions about the succession, and this is going to produce instability, as indeed it does. And it happens to come at the same time as the death of a tsar in Russia, which produces uncertainties about the succession there, and that means Russia's not going to intervene. So the moment is, as it were, almost pressed on Frederick. I mean, this is one of the interesting things, that you can see him as seizing the moment in a very preemptive and aggressive way, and that's how contemporaries saw it. There was a kind of wave of outrage about and also of excitement about this young prince who nobody had heard of suddenly doing this extraordinary thing. But you could also tell it, as you were hinting, you could say that causality works in a more complex way than that, and there are long causal chains, and he's just one blip on one of those sequences.
2: Thank you for all of this. I'm interested in your thoughts on decision makers' efforts to avoid decision making. Today in armed conflicts and other human rights abuses, we see decision makers' attempts to avoid being in a position to make decisions, perhaps in order to avoid responsibility for those decisions. So one example of this that we might be seeing is targeting decisions in armed conflict. Unclear what the motivation for that is, but it may be that decision makers are trying to avoid being held accountable for undue targeting, say, of civilians. Efforts on the part of state actors to push borders out so they don't have to deal with decisions when it comes to migrants. We see this in corporate crime as well. People at the top who are trying to avoid knowing about what's going on in the activities of those who are underneath them in the hierarchy. And so I'm interested in your thoughts on how we think about history differently, say the history in the context of armed conflict, when we do see decision makers making these efforts to avoid being in positions of making decisions. Thanks.
0: That's another extremely interesting question, which I haven't really given any

the problem of decision making. The chief problem that you're drawing attention to is the nexus between decision making authority and responsibility. If you make the decision, you're responsible for the consequences, and this is something that quite often worries people. You can deal with that either by simply not making the decision or delegating it to one of the things that often happens in Britain, for example, is a parliamentary subcommittee is appointed or an inquiry and so on takes over the responsibility, or you hand over responsibility for setting interest rates to the Bank of England, whatever. There are ways of, as it were, parking difficult decision-making processes in another place. And I think also the other thing that happens is the situation where decision makers who clearly have played a role in the decision-making process then narrate it or justify it in terms which greatly diminish their own responsibility by saying, well, yes, I'm the one who said to do this, but there really was no alternative. And if I tell you what situation we were in, you will see that I had to behave like this. I had to make this choice. But it's a large question, the question of people who avoid decision making. And as an indecisive person myself, I should have spent more time thinking about it. But certainly you've set a hair running there, and I will start pondering on that. Thank you.

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0: Since the rise of mobile phones, humans have become increasingly unwilling to sit with what they don't know. They bring the world's uncertainties to our pockets. Now we can track the real-time updates of a crisis overseas or the real-time location of our children. But as you and I both know, access to more information has not necessarily made us wiser. It often just fuels our anxiety.
1: I really started thinking about the role of the artist as being part of a sort of fabric of society in a different way. And that really opened up for me that it could be personal, but those exploring personal issues could also resonate with other people to talk about these larger societal issues as well. That sort of cracked open this idea of what an artist could be.
2: We don't know why the heart runs down, but it does. It's like this downward spiral of decompensation. Eventually, a patient gets to the point where their heart function is not sufficient to support the blood flow demands for the body, and we call this heart failure. Our approach is simple. It's a disease of cellular deficiency. We can now grow almost limitless amounts of cardiomyocytes in the laboratory. We should be able to remuscularize the heart.
3: There's always been poaching of Dedalus. I've seen it from the 80s, 90s, and 2000s. But the level of poaching has dramatically increased in the last several years. The plants have gotten so popular in Asia that there are tens of thousands of plants being shipped over there. Dedalea are found along the California coast. It's a group of succulent species, many of which are rare and endangered. One of the things that's really devastating is that people have been poaching Dedaleas. In some areas, they're taking tens of thousands of plants. We're not talking about pounds of plants, but in some cases, tons. When they had the problems of identifying the plants, they could send photos or send the plants

0: plants to me so that we could identify them and let them know how rare the plants were that were being poached. So when plants are poached and they're brought to us, we decide with the agencies which plants are safe to put back out into the wild. The ones that aren't safe to put back out in the wild, we collect seed from those and then we distribute that seed. We've partnered with the California Native Plant Society and given them tens of thousands of seeds. They're growing on those seeds and they're going to give away those plants for free. Another thing we're doing is trying to develop new varieties. So these aren't species, but they're cultivated varieties, things that will do better in cultivation. If you grow something in cultivation for 10 different generations, then they're able to handle overhead watering, watering too much, watering too little, so they can do better for people in their gardens or on their windowsills. We're trying to flood the market. We're trying to make these plants cheap and boring, so nobody goes out and collects them in the wild.
1: You're watching UCTV, University of California Television.

Thank you very much, Lena, for that introduction. So I've been working on oil politics for almost two decades now. And people usually ask me, why are you focused on just one industry, just one sector, just one commodity? Like, why just oil, right? So that's where I'm going to start today, is why care about the oil industry? Why care about big oil, the oil companies that are part of that industry? So this pie chart that you're seeing represents all man-made greenhouse gas emissions since the Industrial Revolution. That's the full circle. The part that I've shaded there are 90 fossil fuel companies, just 90 companies, responsible for 63% of global emissions since the Industrial Revolution. Just think about that for a moment, and the size of all man-made greenhouse gas emissions. And some of those companies, if you can see them from in the back, companies like Exxon, Chevron, BP that you might know. Some companies that you might not know as well, Saudi Aramco, down on the bottom there. That's Saudi Arabia's national oil company. Well, since 1965, just 20 oil and gas majors, these are the big oil and gas companies, are responsible for 35% of emissions. So these are big players when it comes to the greenhouse gas emissions that are accelerating climate change. On the other hand, these companies play a huge role in politics. After all, I'm a political scientist. In the 4 or 5 years after the Paris Agreement was signed in 2015, just five oil companies, including Exxon and Chevron, spent $1 billion lobbying against policies that would mitigate climate change. $1 billion lobbying. Just think about how much that money could do if it were spent on anything else than lobbying, right? So big, big footprint that these companies occupy. The other reason to care is what is called the production gap. So if you might have seen a graph like this before, the green line and the blue lines at the bottom, those are the emissions that are compatible, the total worldwide emissions per year, that are compatible with keeping global warming to within the Paris Agreement limits of 1.5 degrees Celsius warming above pre-industrial levels, or 2 degrees Celsius. The lines above, that kind of reddish and goldish lines, that's the emissions that will come from producing fossil fuels that are already committed based on existing plans and pledges and promises, even after the Paris Agreement. Right? So you can see this big gap in between. The emissions coming from oil, gas, and in this case, coal production, far exceed where we need to be to mitigate the worst of climate change. So in light of that, and something that's happened just in the last 1.5 years, are a number of these biggest companies have started to set what are called net zero goals. You may have heard this too. This is kind of a new catchphrase, net zero targets, going net zero.

zero by a certain date. Now, all of these companies, these are, again, some of the biggest companies in the world, have set a goal of being net zero by 2050. What that means is that on net, what they emit in terms of carbon dioxide, methane, black carbon, other greenhouse gas emissions, anything that they emit, they will capture on the other side. So that net, there are zero emissions coming from their company. So all these companies have set these pledges. Again, all within about the last year and a half or so. Well, why are they setting these pledges, rather, to go net zero? You might ask yourself, like, what are they doing? Why would they do that? Why are they going to go zero emission? This is their business. Well, some of them do not see themselves as oil companies first and foremost. In many ways, these companies see themselves as energy companies. Exxon, for example, calls itself a technology company. The technology it happens to sell now pertains to oil and gas. That didn't always used to be the case. Some of these companies are seeing their future, maybe, at least this is how they advertise it, as being clean energy champions. So on the left, that's an offshore wind farm in the North Sea off the coast of the United Kingdom. This is one of the biggest offshore wind farms in the world, almost 4 gigawatts of wind. This is huge. It's like, I don't know, 100 times what you might see if you're driving out to Palm Springs, those old windmills from the 70s and 80s. The developer of this offshore wind farm, in part, is Equinor. Equinor is Norway's oil company. It's state-owned and also investor-owned. Equinor figured, look, we're really good at offshore drilling. We're really good at building offshore platforms in places that are really hard to do that. I don't know if you've been to the North Sea lately. Not an easy environment to do business. High waves, really cold, and snow. So they decided and said, well, look, we're pretty good at offshore platforms. We can go into offshore wind. It's just a different thing. On the right is the biggest solar thermal facility in the world. This is 1 terawatt of solar thermal. That's using the sun's rays to heat water. This is developed in Oman by PDO. That's Oman's national oil company. So these companies see themselves as being able to do this. They are the biggest companies in the world. They have dealt with risk their entire existence. And they know how to manage massive projects. Well, the record doesn't look that great. If you look at how many oil companies are actually on track to tackle climate change, and that means, do they have plans that back up their net zero pledges or their commitments that are aligned with the Paris Agreement's goals of limiting warming to 1.5 or 2 degrees? You might ask, well, how many oil companies are actually on track to do that? The answer is almost none. All of those in red, and these boxes are sized based on the market cap of these companies, right? So Saudi Aramco, right here, it's one of the biggest companies in the world by market cap, kind of dwarfs everybody else. They're certainly not on track. Exxon's not on track, Chevron, and so on and so forth. So almost none of these companies, save a select few, are actually on track even to tackle climate change. Like, they have actual plans. That are going to get us to that limit of 1.5 degrees or even 2 degrees more realistically. So one of the things that we need to do on the research side is try to estimate that disconnect with much more precision and to think about this gap between plans and action, between what they say and what they do. So we published a couple of scientific articles in the last year that look at this question, focused on the top 10 investor-owned oil companies. These are the oil majors. And kind of the bigger question driving this is, are the oil majors walking the talk? So what do I mean by that? How well does the industry's public rhetoric on climate policy, in other words, what they talk about when it comes to climate, how they interface with the public, when it comes to matters related to climate change. How well does that align with its actual operational behavior? In other words, what they do. That's kind of the walk in the talk, right? So how well does the industry's public rhetoric on climate policy align with its actual operational behavior? The question we aim to answer with a lot more precision than just kind of showing you some of the pieces that motivate the talk. So the starting point for this is actually in measurement. The first part of that question, the first kind of object, as it were, in that

question, is kind of hard to measure. How do you measure public rhetoric? Well, companies are talking in a lot of different places, in a lot of different channels. They set out press releases. Just in the past 2 weeks, 2 weeks or so, Shell decided it needs to get on TikTok. So that's what they're gonna do, right? So do we measure that? Do we measure what they say to politicians? Do we measure what they say anywhere in public? We decided to go a more conservative route. And by that, we wanna look at what do they say in the place that it matters the most, in which they can't get away with lies or deception as easily. In other words, a context in which there is no room for cheap talk. What is that context? Earnings calls. So let me tell you what those mean. These are quarterly calls, meetings, with a firm's investors, their shareholders. They report, they give updates on business activities, and they answer questions. The executives of that firm answer questions by shareholders. If they lie about something in the past, they are held legally accountable for that. At least in the United States, for example, we have the Exchanges Act going back to the 1930s. Right? Any statement made to an investor about the past that is an outright lie can be held, a firm can be held legally liable for. Not only that, if you continuously lie, people are going to sell their shares. You're going to run out of shareholders. You're going to run out of investors. Right? So this is a context in which there's no room for cheap talk. So we tracked what the top 10 oil majors said for about a 15-year period, 2004 to 2019, so quarterly calls. And we took all of that text, which is all tracked, everything is transcribed. It turns out to be about 16 million words. We put that into a text analytic algorithm to parse that text to look for anything that was mentioned by the firm related to climate issues. So here's an example. This is the CEO of BP, Bob Dudley, at an earnings call in July 2015, talking about carbon pricing and carbon emissions, so acknowledging that they exist. But then he's basically saying, look, we think that having a reduced carbon footprint is going to be a good thing. All right, so they're acknowledging that. But we're certainly not abandoning the oil and gas industry or the oil industry. Right? So we can take that and code it. Well, he's talking about climate change in general. He's talking about carbon pricing. And then we can assess valence. Is he talking about it pro, anti, or somewhere in between? This kind of falls in between. He mentions it, but he's not really saying anything about pro or against, right? They see that it's there. So we take all of those statements. It ends up being about 2,000 such calls that relate to climate issues. So a lot of this is related to other things, right? And asking about all other manner of things in an earnings call. We take all of that for all these firms, and we track it across six different areas. I'm gonna show you some data, but I'm really just gonna give you a flavor of it. Happy to talk more about it if you'd like, any of these pieces. But for the earnings calls in particular, we looked at six areas. We basically ran keyword searches after we parsed the text. One is how often they talk about the end of fossil fuels. Is there a world in which they're not gonna be fossil fuel producers? They talk about climate science, whether they accept it, deny it, or in between. Carbon pricing, Paris Agreement, or other international agreements. National laws, right now, for example, big conversation around Build Back Better, right? And then also looking at CCS, that's carbon capture and storage, this idea of taking carbon dioxide out of the sky and putting it underground. So we track that. Now, this is the sector level difference over time. So some things are improving, but some things are staying relatively flat. You can do that by firm too. Right? So this plot kind of shows you the firm level climate, public-facing climate policy, or rather their public rhetoric on climate. And that takes all those six and collapses it into one index for each firm. And the point of that chart is twofold. One is there's a lot going on. There's variance. This is not a monolithic industry by any means. Some companies at the top, some below. The higher you are, the more pro-climate you are in your speech. The lower, the more anti. And there's a trend upwards, which is a good sign. So that's one thing. Okay, I'm gonna come back to that. The second is how do we measure actual operational behavior? Now this one's a lot easier because there's a lot of data on what firms do. And we were just tracking historical firm activities across four key areas. So this is a lot on measurement, but these are

kind of key areas to think about when you're trying to assess how well these companies are doing on climate. One is their emissions. We can track that. We can measure that. How much they emit in terms of carbon dioxide, methane, black carbon, other GHGs. Another is energy efficiency. How much energy they use to produce one unit of output or even $1 of revenue, right? So you want to get a sense of improving energy efficiency. A lot of talk about that right now. And then we want to see how much they're spending and how much attention they're paying to oil and gas commitments in particular. And the reason for that is that every investment today is a lock-in for the future. Now, that is something you can see very clearly here in Santa Barbara, for example, right? If you look out on the horizon, if you're ever at the beach, you'll probably be able to see a bunch of oil platforms, right? That's not a one-year asset. That's a 30-year, 50-year, 60-year asset. It is a big lock-in, right? Oil can be produced for a very, very long time span. So the investment you make today has consequences long in the future. So we want to track that. On the other side, we want to track how well these companies were doing in investing in non-oil activities, and in particular, renewables, wind, solar, electric vehicles, biofuels, also things like carbon dioxide removal, like carbon capture, right? So we want to track that as well. So I'll just show you the raw data. I'm not going to spend too much time on this slide. There's a lot going on. But the point, again, here is to see a lot of variation. There are a lot of lines, right? This has changed over time. Some companies emit a lot more than others. Some companies are less energy efficient than others. Some are investing a lot more in renewable energy. That's the graph to the right. The bar chart shows the number of deals or acquisitions of renewable companies across oil companies. So BP's all the way on the left. And some are not, like Exxon, right, over this period, 2004 to 2019. So a lot of variation, right? A lot of changes within the sector and across time. All right, so what do we do with all that? A lot of data. There's a lot more we can say about it. But to just answer the question, right, thinking about how well what you say matches up with what you do, we collapse each of those sides into a single dimension. So that bottom axis is what we call political strategy. That's the collapsed index of what they say when it comes to climate policy, collapsed into one dimension, right? So pro-climate on the left, anti-climate on the right. The y-axis is business strategy, right? That's taking all the ones that I just showed you and collapse those into one metric or one dimension. Higher up is more pro-climate business activity, so investing more in renewables, less in the oil and gas, reducing your emissions. Down at the bottom, anti-climate. And in fact, you have kind of drew these four quadrants. That centerpiece is kind of like you're neutral on both, right in the middle there. So what does this look like for these companies? Well, you take these top 10 investor-owned oil companies, get all that data, and you plot it. Well, here's what things look like before the Paris Agreement in 2015. And it's okay if you can't read the specific companies if you're in the back there. But the idea is to see where they fall along the graph. So there is some variation, but almost all of them are in that kind of bottom right quadrant. Now, part of that is because these companies at this time were mostly engaged in either outright climate denial or climate obfuscation, sowing doubt. This idea that, well, there's some climate change, maybe there's not. I'll get to that in just a sec. But all are also below that dotted line on business strategy. This is a time in which these companies were effectively all in on oil, right? This is their business as usual. They did not see any reason to start investing in anything else. So this is a familiar story. It's kind of nice that we saw that with our data too. It's a familiar story because it's something that social scientists have been able to discover for about a decade now or so. And one of the biggest players in that was Naomi Oreskes. She's a professor over at Harvard who wrote a book with Eric Conway called Merchants of Doubt. And if you haven't seen this book, I would highly recommend it. It is a masterpiece in how to understand industries and industry strategy. And why do I say playbook? Well, here's what's so fascinating about this industry. Fascinating in some of the worst ways, in a way. That these are the companies that in many ways pioneered climate modeling. In the 70s and 80s, these companies.

He's had some of the best atmospheric scientists, engineers, and just generally the best scientists in the world. He spent a lot of time thinking about how greenhouse gases would lead to global warming. It's going to affect their assets. He spent a lot of time on this internally. Externally, very different story. Externally, they sowed the seeds of doubt and uncertainty. Just like I was saying before, this idea that, well, some people say climate change is real, some people say it's not. No, there's no scientific consensus yet. Then they kind of move to, well, we know climate change is happening. We didn't do it. Then they move to, well, we know climate change is happening, we did it, but we didn't do it. It's those other companies that are doing it. And now it's like, yeah, it's happening, and we can be a part of the problem, a part of the solution, right? So, lots of conversations around doubt and uncertainty more than anything else. And the playbook kind of tracks with the tobacco industry's playbook. That's what gets into Professor Oreskes gets into in this book as well. Okay, so what does the world look like after Paris? This is a landmark agreement that the countries of the world came to, and acknowledging finally that climate change is an important issue. Countries have to make pledges to reduce emissions and stem the worst of climate change. After 2015, you start to see more of a spread. Few companies all the way out over here, right? But now, you still don't see anybody all the way in this top left. Nobody is actually committed to a transition. Many are kind of close to there when it comes to what they say to their investors, what they say to the public, but they're not even close on the business side. Even the best performing company, so this one is Equinor, that's Norway's oil company, is not even close to that level. They are closer to what we call hedging. 1 foot in oil, 1 foot out of oil. And they don't know what the future is going to hold, and they are hedging their bets. Others are just committed to incremental change, right? They're saying, well, we're gonna start to do it, we're gonna do it in 15 years, in 20 years, in 30 years, and so on. But nobody is making that transition. And lots of disconnect, again, between what they say and what they do. All right, so what do we do about that? How do we close the gap that exists between what they say and all these plans and pledges and what they actually do? So we took that data and we analyzed it in a statistical model to get a sense of what explains the variation. Because indeed, there is variation, right? There are some differences. And we can learn from that variation. Well, one of the things that mattered turns out to be shareholder pressure. The pressure that's applied on firms by their shareholders filing resolutions to basically disclose more information about climate, to think more about energy efficiency, to have a plan for even the modest, most modest steps of an energy transition. And of course, this blew up in a way that we certainly didn't anticipate, kind of happened as our work was being published. But one of the biggest wins that came in this happened last year by this company called Engine Number One. Just by show of hands, how many of you have heard of Engine Number One? Yeah, just a handful of you, right? And that's perfectly normal because this is a tiny company. It's a small activist hedge fund. They owned just a small percentage, 0.02% of Exxon stock, based in San Francisco. That's their leadership right there. This tiny little company, this tiny little activist hedge fund, managed to take down 3 board seats at ExxonMobil, the biggest company in the world in many ways, one of the biggest companies in history. They got 3 board seats out of 12, committed to a climate-forward member of the board. This tiny company, right, was able to convince all the shareholders of Exxon, or rather the majority of shareholders, that there needed to be a change. And that's where this paper comes in by a professor at UC San Diego, David Victor, who was working with Engine Number One, who's saying, look, what you have to pitch this as is we need a nimble board. Success in the future is going to be determined by who can be the most flexible, right? Who can take risks, who can think about this bottom line here, reframing corporate missions and organizations. And you start to sell that to other shareholders, you're like, look, we want a board that can roll with the punches. We want a board that can handle uncertainty that we know is built into the future.
whatever you believe about climate change. You want a board who knows what they're doing, right? So they were able

to get that win. And in that time, so just since last year, Exxon has made a number of changes. Again, incremental, but it's heading towards a more positive direction than before. And indeed, their own net zero pledge hadn't existed until after this pressure came. So again, that's one step. We also saw that laws matter. That's certainly no surprise. And the laws where you do business matter considerably. So here's one graph that's from the London School of Economics. A couple authors, Joanna Setzer and Catherine Higham, did this work, and they assembled all of the cases of climate litigation. That's suing companies based on some climate-related concern. And that's on the rise. It's things like, even the biggest level, suing a company for basically causing climate change and creating floods in your region. Suing a company for methane emissions or flaring in your local area, right? Polluting and creating asthma if you have a processing facility in your school. That's one case. Or state-assigned cases. So California, for example, the Attorney General's office right now is filed a case against Exxon for plastic pollution, right? All these are instances of climate litigation. It's taking the laws that we have, right, and using those in court, right, to get these kinds of climate wins, to push these companies to change. And the third is thinking about new rules, new policies, new regulations. I'll talk about one, which is a project that we're undertaking right now in my lab, on disclosure, climate-related disclosure, just giving information about the risks you face from climate change as a firm and the risks your assets face, right? So the SEC right now, the Securities and Exchange Commission in the United States, is proposing a new rule that requires companies to publish detailed climate-related information in their annual reports. So this is happening as we speak. This is a proposal. This is not yet set in stone. The public comment period, where anybody can go and comment, just closed. But the SEC is still listening to companies. And companies matter a lot, right? And you all are consumers of many of these companies, right? Companies like Apple and Salesforce, Google, et cetera. Right? And the SEC is listening to hear their claims about the importance of disclosure. And that creates a level playing field. That is tremendously important in thinking about the kinds of risks. All right, so we're nearing the end of our time in the presentation portion of this, and I want to just leave you with this before we get to questions as to what to take away from all of this. I showed you a lot of data, right? Well, first off, one takeaway is there are a lot of pledges, a lot of promises by the big oil companies, but very little action. However, it is what's called a garden variety. Some companies are far more opposed to climate policy than others, and we can learn from that variation. We can study that variation. We can make sense of that, see what kinds of pressures work. Also, how do we move forward? What kinds of pressures? So just to recap the last three, one is pressure from investors. That matters. Pressure from consumers. That matters. These things are important. Companies have to respond to their investors and who they sell their products to. Climate litigation is going to play a big role, especially based on protection rights for consumers and investors. And lastly, new regulations. We need better policies to level the playing field, and not just on disclosure, but if you think about the demand side, like I said, Build Back Better and so many other things that especially we here at UCSB are working hard on, my colleagues Leah Stokes and Matt O'Mildenberger, in particular, working on that demand side, making alternatives cheaper, more affordable, more accessible. So new policy matters tremendously, and we need that to level the playing field, to make it fairer for alternative energies to thrive. I will stop there, and I am very curious to hear your questions and the conversation. So thank you.

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Hello, everybody. So I would like to thank the organizers for inviting me and giving me the opportunity to talk about some of the stuff that I do here and that I want to talk about today to you. So as a linguist, you know, I do all sorts of linguistics things. Most people really have no idea what that actually is. So the polite seat neighbor in the airplane next to you who struck up a conversation with you, you know, will usually start with some questions, often more or less skeptical. And one of the questions often, especially these days, centers around the question of, you know, what is that good for? Especially because some people know that linguistics is often, like in many universities, part of the humanities. And so you regularly get questions in more or less politer forms, of course, like this. You know, what is that good for? Who the heck needs that? Can't we just use AI for this, especially now? These kinds of things. And the usual response that you give if you're just coming from the humanities in general is sort of a relatively vague mess of things like, you know, well, we teach analytical and critical thinking, and you know, we improve communication, cultural and ethical sensitivity, and all these kinds of things. And yeah, I mean, obviously all those things are important to modern society. You know, who would deny that? At the same time, linguistics is, I think, interesting, and of course I have a bias here, because it combines humanities and social sciences, and in fact even STEM kind of fields in many different ways. So for instance, a lot of linguistic work by now involves experimental work, kind of like what you know from psychology or psycholinguistics, computational work including simulation, a lot of statistical skills and stuff like that. So a lot of things that go beyond, you know, the boring traditional humanities that many people look at. And so what I talk about today is the intersection of corpus linguistics on the one hand, and then forensics and legal interpretation on the other. So what is corpus linguistics? There was actually a huge debate in that field about what that actually is, whether it's a method or a theory. My answer is that it is a research method in linguistics based on corpora, and it's a research method that can be both sort of highly quantitative and statistical, but also one that can be very qualitative, you know, close reading kind of work. And that, of course, just shifts the question to, okay, so what is a corpus? A corpus is essentially sort of a database, and it's a very diverse category of things, and it can probably be best defined by looking at, so what's the best, you know, most prototypical example of a corpus? And a corpus is basically a database of language that was spoken or written or signed. And crucially, this is the most important point here, it's language that was used in authentic communicative settings. So it was language that wasn't produced to be collected in a corpus. It was used just like we use language every day in our speech and writing and whatever. And then it was collected for linguistic analysis with the idea to usually be representative for a certain linguistic target, which could be a complete language, it could be a dialect, it could be a register or a topic. And then ideally the corpus would also be balanced for that target. So the idea basically that, you know, from like presidential election polling or something like this, the idea is that the sample of data that you're looking at is broadly representative of the language or the variety

that it is supposed to represent. Same thing here. So maybe the best known example for such a corpus is the so-called British National Corpus. It was created to represent British English of the 1980s. It's about 100 million words in about 4,000 files. And it includes the language that was spoken and that was written, together with some additional annotation. Like for every word it says, you know, is it a noun, is it a verb, is it an adjective, or something like this. And it also includes some demographic information about the speakers. Now, the first case study I want to talk about today involves a case of internet trolling or defamation. So what was the situation? So a lawyer approached me, and these were the facts, as he saw it, that he gave me. So his client, let's call him C, is running a restaurant. At one point in time, a specific person, a patron, went there for dinner. Ultimately, they got into a verbal altercation, and at the end of that, you know, the client, the restaurant owner, kicked the patron out. Okay? And then shortly after that, what happened is that several extremely negative anonymous reviews of that restaurant surfaced on the internet, in particular on Yelp, which is a page that you probably all know, and then a page that I hope no one here knows, the Rip-Off Report. If you've ever seen a cesspool on the internet, this one is it. So you can basically post anything about anyone there, completely uncensored, completely without responsibility. And that's, if you think what such a page might look like, make it twice as bad, and you got it. And then the second thing that happened is that the patron sued the restaurant owner for damages and compensation. And so what the lawyer asked me then is, can you show that that patron wrote these anonymous reviews on Yelp and the Rip-Off Report? Okay, because the idea is, the lawyer was saying, you know, if you can show that, then I can argue that the patron wrote those with two goals, namely A, you know, to just portray the restaurant in a really bad light, which obviously would sort of be some payback, you know, influencing the restaurant's reputation and revenue. And then second, maybe to also support her own lawsuit, right? Because she would be going to the judge or the jury and say, look how bad they are. You know, they do this to other people too. Obviously, you got to give me my compensation, right? Those are really bad people. Now, if you are in such a situation, there's a variety of considerations you have to make. The first one is actually one that you may not think of first. And that is basically sort of ethics kinds of considerations. Because the lawyer or the law firm will always approach you with some version of this, you know, some version of, can you show that what we need to be true for our case is actually the case, right? So the lawyer said, can you show that the patron wrote those reviews, right? And so that means for you, before you start something like this, or before anyone starts something like this, you have to know who you want to be, because there's essentially two radically different options. One would be, you know, you're a subject matter expert, you're like, you're a linguist, and you get presented a data set or a linguistic question within your range of expertise, and you do research on it with an open mind, you know, regardless of what the result might be. You know, you go where the data go. The other option is this, which also exists. So you'd be what is called a hired gun. So you will use or abuse scientific research methods or methods that look like that to reach the desired result, also known as the one that the lawyer would like you to have. Okay, I'm not gonna, I mean, we can talk about this in the Q&A, you're not gonna take a bigger stance on this here, but it's something you need to know in advance, because you will be put in situations where this is really important, right? You, as a linguistic expert, of course, you have opinions on things. Law firms might contact you coming from, for instance, the complete opposite end of the political spectrum that you want to be associated with or something, you know, so this is something you do need to think of before you take on any such job. Okay. Once you've settled that, then there's a variety of linguistic considerations, right? And so the biggest one is, okay, so if I want to do this, what do I need for such a linguistic research application? And the terminology is a little obscure. It comes from an older discipline, doesn't matter right now. The texts whose author one wants to determine, so in this case, the internet reviews, those are called texts Q. And so obviously you need those. And then secondly, you need what is called training material. Okay, and training material needs to be of two kinds. So one would be texts that were definitely written by the person who you suspect to also have written the texts Q, right? So we need something that the person wrote who we think wrote those bad internet reviews.
And then we need texts that were definitely not written by that person.

Those are, of course, easy to come by, right? And ideally, all those texts would be super comparable, you know, in terms of, you know, register, level of formality, maybe even topic, you know, all sorts of other things. So you want to hold constant as much as possible so that really the main difference that you find, hopefully, in the training material is between, you know, well, this person wrote this, anybody else wrote that. Now, an example from literary research where much of this work came from could be, you know, that in your granddad's attic, you find, you know, a super old manuscript from the 18th century, and you think, oh my God, I think this famous author wrote that. How would one figure this out? Well, one would look for training material that contains material by the author that you think wrote this manuscript as well, but then also other people, right? But then what do you do with those texts? So that's where we need to decide on a range of linguistic features to look at and statistical methods to consider. So for this kind of work, a ton of linguistic different features, different linguistic features have been used. Like pretty much anything you can think of with regard to language, and probably more, has been used in some way. So here's an incomplete overview of some of the things that have been dealt with. So lexical features basically is linguistic speak for, you know, things having to do with words. And so people, for instance, looked at the frequencies of especially function words in order to maybe figure out who wrote something. Right, so function words would be prepositions, conjunctions, things like that. And the idea is that function words are pretty topic independent, right? I mean, with, the word with or the with of, you know, doesn't dictate a specific topic, so you kind of make the effect of topic go away. It cannot distort your results as much. Other people looked at frequencies of n-grams, where n-grams is just fancy talk for, well, bundles of more than two words, of two or more words. Right, so, I mean, in spite of would be an n-gram that actually also happens to be a lexical unit. Then word lengths, so some people, unconsciously most of the time, of course, prefer to use longer words. Some people prefer to use shorter words. And then there's a variety of differently sophisticated statistical indices of how diverse the vocabulary is that a writer or a speaker is using over a certain period of time. Right, so someone might be extremely repetitive, always reusing the same words. Someone else might actually consciously take care to not do that, and so that person's vocabulary richness measures would be higher. Sublexical features are features below the level of the word, so people might look at the frequencies of letters or characters, and also their n-grams. Right, and we actually see that in today's AI work to some extent. Right, so in part this will reflect people's favorite words, right, because the words are made up of the letters or characters, but it will also go beyond that, so it can be interesting. Other orthographic features, including punctuation, might also be relevant in this kind of connection. Morphological features are also below the level of the word. They can have to do with words, but also with things like, you know, do people prefer to use, you know, English, Germanic kind of words? Do they use more often than other people words of Latin or Greek origin and stuff like that? And then finally, there's, I mean, finally on this list, there's features that have to do with the level of syntax. So the lengths, the average lengths of sentences and clauses. Right? Some people like to have very long sentences, some people keep them very short, some people have intermediate things because they use semicolons that break longer things up, stuff like that. They might look at part of speech frequencies. You've probably all heard or at least considered this idea like, okay, I can use a lot of long and complex nouns for something, or I can use verbs, which sounds more active or something like that. So things like this are also characteristic or can be characteristic of an author's sort of fingerprint. And of course, any of these and all of these can be combined. And then once you have some such data for all the texts, so the text queue and also the two types of training material, then, you know, we typically use some sort of statistical methodology to identify things here. And so in this particular application, the texts queue were, of course, the anonymous internet postings. No big surprise there. What's more interesting and maybe surprising in this case is the training material. For the training material, remember, we need texts that were not written by the suspected author. Okay, and so to get those, I basically created a comparison corpus by looking for reviews of similar restaurants, similar in terms of ethnicity, for example. It was an ethnic restaurant, so I looked for reviews of restaurants of the same ethnicity in the same, actually, greater metropolitan area.

where that original restaurant was located. Okay, now the more interesting thing, hold on to your hats, at least I had to, was that, of course, I also needed a writing samples of the person who was the suspected author, the person accusing, being accused of being the anonymous writer and who sued the restaurant owner. And so I told that to the lawyer, and the lawyer was like, okay, yeah, we got that. You know, I kind of thought you were going to go with this, so I already got this. And so then what I got was, it was a bunch of PDFs of email correspondences between the patron who sued the restaurant and what I call here a confidant. But the tricky thing is the confidant was the plaintiff's psychotherapist. So if you think, you know, your medical stuff obviously is confidential and there's no way, no. If a judge if you get a subpoena from a judge, then all of that stuff is there for linguists to read. Okay, so think carefully about what you write to your therapist, as opposed to what you may say to them. Okay, because it may end up in court. All right, so those were the data, and then for the linguistic features that I decided on was the relative frequencies of punctuation marks. In fact, specifically their usage patterns. So things like, you know, do people put 0 or 1 or 2 spaces around dashes? Do they put an Oxford comma before the, you know, before the last and an enumeration? You know, right now, everybody is talking about how M dashes or N dashes or whatever reveal ChatGPT use and stuff like that. You know, so basically all sorts of punctuation mark patterns. Why? Well, their use is often nearly unconscious. People really, it's not something people think about. People think about, okay, what better word could I use? But they don't think about what other punctuation mark could I use, right? It's pretty much automatic. We can see that in motor routines. So if you look at people who hunt and peck type, as we call it in linguistics, you can see that they have established motor routines for some sequences of keys. And you can also see it in Word. Like a lot of people, if you look at the formatting characters, you know, there's often a space after the final period of a paragraph, meaning where there needn't be one. You know, but people, a lot of people at least, just have this automatism of like period space, you know, to go. So it's something that really, you know, it's not easily manipulable if you don't pay really close attention to it. And a lay writer who wanted to disguise their identity would probably, you know, focus on a lot of other things before they focus on, did I just use the space before the semicolon or not? Okay, statistically speaking then, I used a multifactorial predictive modeling technique that is called random forest. It's a simple but effective shallow machine learning method that is based on what I call decision trees. But it's a little fancier and much more powerful than that. So decision trees are basically, that's an algorithm that visualizes hierarchically nested decision rules. So it's basically looking at the data and suggesting sort of a certain characteristic of the data, you know, is this there or is that there? And in the data where this is there, you know, the next binary question and the next binary question. So you basically get a reverse tree like that that consists of a whole bunch of questions that the algorithm asks the data. I'm simplifying here a lot, of course, but and then that lead to predictions that the algorithm is trying to make. So for example, you know, here's a stupid example, but you know, whatever. If a text contains no instances of behavior, you know, spelt like this with a U, but it contains one or more instances of behavior spelt like that, then, you know, it's a good guess that the text is written in American English, whereas if it was the other way around, you know, it would be in British English, simply because this is one feature where the two varieties differ. Right, again, simple example, but you get the point. It's if-then rules like this. In this case, you know, one rule and another rule, and then, you know, a predicted outcome. And random forests make those things better by generating many different decision trees, but also adding two elements of randomizations to them. The data are only, or the algorithm is only fit on hundreds or thousands differently subsampled versions of the original data. And at every splitting point in those trees, you know, only a subset of the variables is actually allowed to be used. This has statistically desirable consequences that I'm going to skip here for now. And then all the 500,000, 10,000, whatever, trees are amalgamated, are joined together in some way to make predictions. So what did I find? So I took this algorithm, I put it on the

training material to work, and it was really good at identifying the patron's writing in terms of punctuation mark features. In fact, it was this good. So the accuracy of identifying the patron was nearly like 98%. So there were really strong and really predictive differences between how the patron in the restaurant wrote and how other people wrote about similar restaurants in the same area. And then that random forest was applied to the text queue, so to the internet postings in a line-by-line fashion. And the forest was always asked, you know, give me the probability that this line was written by that patron. Okay? And then all 205 lines were attributed to that patron, not a single exception. And not a single predicted probability for this was the patron, not someone else, was below, you know, 56%. In fact, the average was nearly 97%. So the algorithm was, you know, as certain as an algorithm can get, in a way. So the punctuation strategies were extremely compatible with the writing of the patron, and it's extremely likely that she did indeed write those internet postings, right? It's not proof, right? It's not 100% proof. It's, you know, there's a certain probability of error that is involved here, but then it's up to a judge or a jury to decide, you know, whether this is, you know, beyond any reasonable doubt or not. That's not my job anymore. I provide these numbers, and then the fact finder in the legal context, that would be the judge or the jury, they need to work with those. Or, of course, try to undermine them with an opposing expert witness on the other side. All right, so the second case study is about the interpretation of laws and statutes, something that's becoming more and more interesting every year because of all the momentous Supreme Court decisions that are coming down every season, just like last week, for example. The example I want to talk about here today is Title VII of the Civil Rights Act from 1964 that prohibits discrimination because of, and then a variety of things, you know, like age, race, whatever, veteran status and stuff like that. And then that sentence actually ends with and because of sex. The question is, what does that mean? Specifically, the question was, in two cases before the Supreme Court that were merged, does protection against, for instance, getting fired because of your sex, does it protect gay people from being fired? And does it protect transgender people from being fired? Another famous example whose relevance will become clear in a moment is a famous legal hypothetical. Imagine a sign in a park that was put there also in the 1960s, you know, and it says no vehicles in the park. Again, the question is, what does that mean, for example, for someone who has a Segway, something that didn't exist when that sign was put up, when someone decided vehicles don't go in there. So what does that mean now? Can the Segway driver go in there or not? And of course, in this country, the most famous example, the Second Amendment, so the right of the people to keep and bear arms shall not be infringed. Obviously, when this was written up, you know, the pivotal example of an arm would be a musket that needs a minute to reload. By now we have these things, so does that still apply? Right? And I'm not saying what's the right or wrong answer here. You know, I'm just saying, you know, we need to consider this. And basically what it points our attention to is that there are different kinds of dynamism in language and society. One is what in one study we call societal dynamism, and that is, you know, society changes because suddenly objects that didn't exist now do exist, or their definition changes. Second, the meaning of a term might change. And third, normative dynamism, the way we look at things as a society may change. So with regard to transgender then, one question one might ask in this context as a linguist is, how was the word gender used in the 1960s? And so we looked at 28 million words from the 1960s that cover a wide range of topics, registers, genres, and so on for gender. We found 102 examples, 84 of which didn't matter because they meant other things, and then left 18 that do matter. One of them was from Time magazine, one of them actually was on legal discourse, and then 16 of those 18 were from this avant-garde novel about genderless aliens visiting Earth. So, in terms of frequency, gender is really rare in American English in the 60s. Now you might say, yeah, okay, so 16 times out of 28 millions, that means nothing to me. You know, how does that make that rare? One way to look at this is, well, what other words have the same frequency? And that would be those. And I think we can all agree that, you know, you probably know many of them. Even I, as a non-native speaker, know many of them. But, you know, I think we can all agree that they're not exactly frequent, right?

But is frequency enough to make the case? And obviously, if I ask the question like that, the answer is no, because they are too imprecise. They're too volatile. They do not indicate how widespread a word is used in a language over some time. A word can be very evenly distributed in a corpus or database, or very unevenly. Words can

in a million. But Enormous puts those 37 frequency items into 36 different files. The ones for staining are all in one and the same file. So obviously the frequency is the same, just as obviously that doesn't mean much. How do we measure this? Well, just to say, you know, linguistics can be highly statistical. Here's a variety of options that I will not bore you with now for the rest of the talk, just to show, you know, there's a lot of discussion about how one can do this. And if one looks at the dispersion of gender in 1960s American English, again, you can compute a certain value. The critical point is gender is as dispersed as these words. These are 26 words, one beginning with each letter of the alphabet. The critical thing you need to realize is the blue ones in particular, because I don't know whether you can already guess what this is. Those are OCR errors. So gender was as evenly dispersed as typos and OCR errors in American English in the 60s. Okay, so it's pretty much a non-word. But that leads to the next question. If gender was that rare and non-widespread, then how did people talk about that concept back then? What words did they use, you know, at case time? Well, they used the word sex, turns out. Okay. So we can see that in some very easy parallelisms. So here's two examples of how gender was used in the 60s and how sex was used in the 60s. So, you know, there can be war or animosity or enmity between the genders here, between the sexes there. something of character or moral standards can be mixed with gender or combined with sex. So clearly, you know, there's some parallelism there that suggests at least that these two items are at least similar, if not identical at the time. And we can also see that what is expressed as gender today was in the 60s expressed with the word psychosexual. So a 1961 textbook, for example, says this, although sex role identification has been discussed in part in the section, you know, in the book, dealing with psychosexual adjustment, blah, blah, blah. And then it even goes on, you know, it will be given fuller treatment in this section dealing with identity. I mean, we would talk about this today in terms of gender identity, right? That's the vocabulary that is current for this. Back then, it was psycho and then sexual. Similarly, what is transgender today in the 60s was actually still transsexual. That's how people talked about it then. True transsexuals feel they belong to the other sex, from one reference work back then. And even before that, even before the 60s, there were such examples. So for example, here from an academic article in sociology, from the American Journal of Sociology, a study of women college seniors shows that they commonly face mutually exclusive expectations of their adult sex roles. So the results of the analysis show, both statistically and qualitatively, that, you know, if you write because of sex in the 60s, today it means something about gender, for example. So transgender and gay people should be protected by Title VII. So corpus linguistics can help explore, you know, these kinds of temporal changes that I called dynamicity before. Here, in one way, this would be linguistic dynamism. So the meaning of sex in the 60s was this big, and then as gender grew, you know, it basically took over some of the things that sex meant, and that became smaller in meaning. The other way would be normative dynamism. So one of my co-authors on this is probably the leading law professor on constitutional interpretation and gay rights in the US. So he found law texts from the 60s, where gay people were discussed with this kind of terminology. Okay, that's not the case anymore, right? So society has changed, and the way we look at things has changed. So, wrapping up. So, not all of humanities is completely useless with poor job prospects, lacks real-world application, it's just ivory tower stuff. even if it's only a discipline, you know, linguistics has a lot to offer. Yes, you learn about linguistic structure and use. Yes, you know about linguistic meaning and historical, social, and other kind of contexts. But you also learn, for instance, aspects of data science, programming, statistics, machine learning, all these kinds of things. Plus, once you go down that route, obviously, you know, empirically based reasoning, argumentation, and so on. So, give it a shot. Thank you.

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0: Good morning, everyone, and happy Learning Friday. My name is Brian Martis, and I'm a psychiatrist in the Department of Psychiatry, UCSD School of Medicine. And I'm really privileged to chair today's session on a very important topic, that is the role of nutrition and exercise in healthy aging in the context of today's theme, which is healthy aging in the era of pandemics. I'm very excited about today's session for many reasons, and I'll just share three quick thoughts with you. One is that we all know that nutrition and exercise are of critical importance for the health of our brains and bodies, and yet we know so little about them from an actionable point of view. Number two is that it continues to puzzle me no end that nutrition and exercise are not researched or included enough in our medical school and allied health curricula. And number three, I'm very grateful, therefore, for the wisdom of our organizing committee for including these topics in today's symposium and inviting two outstanding speakers, two outstanding experts in the field to share their expertise and experience with us. With that, we're going to jump right into these two exciting topics. Dr. Nichols is Professor Emeritus from the School of Exercise and Nutrition at SDSU and currently lead exercise scientist at the Exercise and Physical Activity Resource Center, which is EPARC, at the Herbert Wertheim School of Public Health at UC San Diego. She's also the program director of the UCSD Bone Densitometry School and program director of the Osteoporosis Bone Health Support Group at UC Health. Her research interest includes exercise and musculoskeletal health across lifespan, with the past work on adolescent athletes at risk for disorders of female athlete triad syndrome, and more recently on prevention of sarcopenia and osteopenia and associated falls and fractures among older adults. She has co-developed with her colleagues virtual bone health and fall fracture prevention program called Strong Foundations, and which is currently undergoing final pilot testing with expected launch at the end of 2021. And I believe she's going to speak about some of that today. Her topic for today is considerations for virtual fall fracture prevention exercise program in the midst of a pandemic and beyond. Dr. Nichols.
1: Thank you for that introduction. I'm really happy to be part of this panel and this symposium and to be able to share our research team's experience with implementing a virtual fall fracture prevention exercise program. And it really was in the midst of the pandemic. So I'll talk to you about some of the challenges, and there were several, and some of the surprises that we had, positive, overall really positive. So let's then move on. The program I'm going to talk about, it is named Strong Foundation, Strong Foundations, but it evolved from this large clinical trial called the MEDX study. It has since concluded, and I wouldn't be surprised that several people in our audience today were participants in this study. It was a two-site trial, UC San Diego and Washington University School of Medicine in St. Louis, so a total of about 600 participants in a fairly long intervention trial that looked at mindfulness training and exercise. And the main outcome measure in this study was actually cognitive function. So I was brought in as a co-investigator to help develop the exercise program and then evaluate it and et cetera. So the program was 6 months, twice weekly, in-person exercise classes. Some of the pictures here are taken directly from the program, and this was held at a local YMCA. And then after the 6 months of intensive, it went to a once weekly maintenance program for a year. And we had recruited participants in groups or cohorts of 15, and they were enrolled, started the program, and this was ongoing. And we were literally down to the end. We were in our last two cohorts of 20 from San Diego. WashU had the same thing going on there in St. Louis. And it was the last 6 to 8 weeks of the structured phase of the program. And then along came COVID-19. And as my little cartoon suggests here, the possibilities of what could go wrong out there are stressing me out. And certainly there was a lot of anxiety and stress all around. And for us, it was, what are we going to do? Of course, the gyms were closed. People didn't want to go out anyway at that point. And we had to make a decision whether to just cancel the last two groups. That would have been about 10% of our sample. We didn't want to do that. Our participants didn't want to do that. So we scrambled and we decided to attempt to use the Zoom platform to do virtual exercise. Mind you, I had never done anything like this myself. So we went ahead and did that. And you know, the first couple of weeks were a lot of trials and tribulations there, but it went on and we finished. And those participants then went into their maintenance and the virtual maintenance continued until the trial ended just shortly ago. So we decided at 8 weeks into it that we would collect some data on the how people felt about it, because we started thinking once we got near the end that, oh, maybe this will work. Or maybe we can go, you know, farther with this with a different population that I was really interested in. And that was actually saying older adults, but a different topic. And so we use this tool called the System Usability Scale. And it's one that was developed and quite certain more for industry than for academia, but it's getting at how people felt about and how well they accepted virtual learning. And so we applied this. And so what you're looking at here is each participant in one of our 20 cohorts. Again, this is right at the end after 8 weeks in the lockdown phase of virtual training. And according to the authors of the scale, scores of 70% or higher are consistent with a program or whatever tool is being studied, consistent with it being usable and acceptable. So we had an average score of 82, and all but two people actually reached that 70% threshold. So that gave us a little bit of thought of, you know, maybe this could work. And then we sought some responses from individuals. And I just put four different participants here in quotes from them. But what I wanted to point out on this is that attendance, and this isn't a fair comparison because the Zoom base was 8 weeks versus 4.5 to 5 months of their in-person. But attendance, even though a couple of these people really didn't prefer Zoom, was near perfect. And actually for the 13 people who stayed in the trial in this particular cohort, it was close to 100%. So we started to have meetings, talk more, thinking about, again, the population that is of most interest in most of my experiences in bone health and fall and fracture prevention. So we were thinking, well, who can we reach with this? And for all in-person programs, a great problem in exercise and community programs is trying to reach homebound individuals, whether they're homebound because of illness or frailty, or just lack of transportation to a community center. We thought that would be a target for us. And then started thinking beyond San Diego County, because of course we're not limited by geography. So we made some inquiries and certainly didn't study this to any degree, but we suspect

that in rural communities is very few, if any, targeted programs for fall and fracture prevention. And then also our regular exercisers who may benefit from more guided instruction specific to fall and fracture prevention. So we decided we can do this. Let's do this. So we named this program Strong Foundations. And in a few minutes, I'll tell you how that got its name when you see the components of the program. But we also, right about that time, we were fortunate that to secure some funding from UCSD, the Clinical and Translational Research Institute, CTRI. And this was led by our medical director, Dr. Ryan Moran, who also has a strong interest in fall prevention. And so this was really, the program was part of a larger effort to integrate within the UC health system a fall prevention clinic to improve screening and assessment and referral for follow-up care to individual patients' own needs. And so that has begun. And I have a flowchart here, which I will not go through in detail, but essentially participants 65 and older, when they're in the clinic for a Medicare annual wellness visit or seeing their primary care physician, are going to be screened. And this part has already been going on. Short survey, yes or no responses to have you fallen in the past year, fear of falling, et cetera. And then that leads to group visit. And these are being administered by nursing staff, probably going to expand this to have more interns from our lab involved in this. And then eventually folks, participants or patients are then referred depending on their individual needs. And that might be to orthopedics and physical therapy or the, say, higher performing participants, at least at the outset, then could get referred for community programs such as the Strong Foundations. So this is in a nutshell what the program is. It's going to be administered fully virtually, one day a week, plus a home exercise with video components and detailed instruction manual. We are just now nailing down the whole curriculum. It's going to be a 12-week program, but we did do two short 4-week cohorts to pilot test. And so we've learned from that, and I'll share some of that with you in a moment. But the distinctive feature that we believe will set us apart from some of the many, there's terrific online programs, terrific YouTube videos for all kinds of different exercise, probably thousands of them. We have vetted a lot of those and use them in a resource manual, and some are excellent, but what they're lacking is individualized in real time training. So we are, the model we're using is to have a lead exercise instructor, a highly specialized person that has done geriatric exercise. And he or she, and we have one of each sex that will be doing this with us, they'll have 2 to 3 assistants providing semi-individualized training using the breakout room function of Zoom. And so again, we think that's what sets us apart. So after the first pilot, and this is, we have 13 people in that first 4-week pilot. We use that system usability scale again. How did they like it? And mind you, this is only 4 weeks. So after people have been in programs for 12 weeks or 6 months or 2 years, maybe their interest starts to wane a little bit, but certainly for 4 weeks, these participants really liked the program. So 90% said that they indeed would be redoing this and would want to continue. So we wanted to get some information about class structure. So using this color code,
green and purple,

0: for strongly agreeing that the instructor wasn't effective, that the format was relatively easy to follow. And this really pleased us, pleased me, that participants indeed did feel safe at home doing these exercises, even though we were giving them challenges to their balance, which of course carries, you know, some risk of falling. So we try to minimize that fall risk, but maximize the challenge. And they felt safe doing it. And then we asked about the participants' awareness of the assistant instructors who were watching as the lead instructor led the class. And we didn't do such a good job of that. And I think what happens here is the assistant instructors will look for folks that have some biomechanical, doing something technically not quite right, and they'll focus on trying to help them, and some of the other participants then kind of fall by the wayside. So we need to do a better job of that. And also, if you take a look at here about their interest in, or would they be willing to use a breakout room, we also didn't do a really good job of addressing that, as we were working through the kinks of how do we make that work. But 2/3 of them said, yeah, they would use it. And then a few, not so sure. I think some weren't even quite sure what it was, because not all participants in the 4-week class got to go into a breakout room. We also, an important factor here is home exercise practice. It's really a structured program at home where they have all the materials written and in video of the exercises. And we asked how many times a week did they practice this? And over 90% responded they did it at least 1 to 2 times a week, and a full 50% said 3 to 5. Once more, this was only a 4-week. Would that decrease over time? Perhaps, but we're happy that at least at this point they're doing it. So in the time remaining here, let me just give you sort of a visual sampler, if you will, of what this program looks like. And the name, Strong Foundations, comes from these are the 3 key features. I think these are the pillars that are going to lead to reduced falls and fractures based on the science that has been published. A heavy emphasis on posture and spinal stability, balance, of course, and functional strength. The National Osteoporosis Foundation has this very good poster that our participants will have. We're going to urge them to post it, print it and post it at home. We will be training them in how to do the mechanics of these movements of everyday activities, so that it's protecting the spines. Some call these spine sparing. I call them spine friendly movements. And this can go a long way to protecting the back from pain. And there's also evidence that it can decrease the hyperkyphotic posture, the bent over posture that eventually just becomes normal, and it can lead to vertebral fractures. So heavy emphasis there, heavy emphasis on balance and mobility. These are pictures mostly from our MedX trial, where we gave a lot of different challenges. And when people think of balance, sometimes they think of standing on one foot, but falls occur mostly when we're moving, not standing. So a lot of different gait practice, movement, challenging the surface we're on, to challenge the sensory systems so that they adapt to uneven surfaces or soft surfaces, etc. And then lastly, strength exercises. The pictures you can see heavy emphasis on lower body and leg strength, and also on back, because once more, the literature tells us if you do resistance training for the back muscles, you can actually, in older adults, can slow the loss of bone in the vertebral bodies. So heavy emphasis there. So then I will just finish with this page of community resources. The Aging and Independent Services through County Health Department has had a program for 22 years now called the Feeling Fit Club. Participants named their group, their club. This is a picture from one of the sites. They are pre-COVID, they're in 28 community sites spread across the whole county. Currently, most of the classes are still virtual, but I was told just several days ago that some sites are starting to reopen for the in-person. Then Scripps Trauma Department sponsors workshops. Those also went to virtual, and they will likely open back up to in-person. And they also co-sponsor volunteer instructor trainings for another balance program called A Matter of Balance. And lastly, the link to our Strong Foundations program for anyone that is interested, wants to find out more about it. Happy to have you contact us and we will get back to you. So with that, I'll leave you with a beautiful look at Torrey Pines Trails, and I thank you for your attention.
1: Thank you so much, Dr. Nichols. With that, I'm delighted to introduce our speaker, Dr. Mark Rapoport. Dr. Rapoport is a professor and chair at the Department of Psychiatry and CEO of the Huntsman Mental Health Institute at the University of Utah, and also the William H. and Edna D. Stimson Presidential Endowed Chair at the University of Utah School of Medicine. From 2011 to 2020, Dr. Rapoport was the chairman of the Department of Psychiatry and Behavioral Science at Emory University School of Medicine. His research interests focus on human psychoneuroimmunology, psychopharmacology research, clinical trial methodology, quality of life, and importantly, and relevant today's discussion, complementary and alternative medicine. He's trained and mentored innumerable students, physicians, research in the field of psychopharmacology, outcomes research over the past 30 years. And with that, I'm going to ask him to speak about his topic today, which is inflammation, the brain, and omega-3 fatty acids. Dr. Rapoport.
2: Thank you very much for the wonderful introduction. It's a pleasure to be here today, and it's a pleasure to speak with you. I can't tell you how flattered I am that my good friend and mentor, Dr. Del Justi, invited me to participate in this symposium today. Having been an undergraduate, a medical student, a resident, and for a while a faculty member at UC San Diego, I really do consider it a home in many, many ways, and a place that I'm very grateful to for the wonderful training and education I've gotten. These are my recent conflicts of interest, and these are my collaborators. The best ideas come from working with many wonderful, intelligent, talented, and generous people, and I do want to acknowledge them. We're going to first talk a little bit about inflammation. Inflammation has become a really important concept in health. However, I think it's a concept that at times is poorly understood. And by that, I mean the following. We need inflammation. We need normal inflammation, acute responses to irritants, to frostbite, to cuts, to trauma, to allergic reactions, to infections, in order to heal and to preserve the integrity of our body. Where we run into difficulty is when we have chronic inflammatory states, such as rheumatoid arthritis, autoimmune diseases, and there seems to be linkages to cardiovascular disease, cancer, and Alzheimer's disease. When you have a chronic inflammatory state, there are a host of changes that occur in the body. I just want to highlight a couple of those right now. One is the presence of depressive symptoms and fatigue. Others include problems with the immune system, and in particular, real shifts in certain components of the immune system that alter our stress hormones and alter a lot of different responses in our body. Another shift that occurs is that we go from a normal balance between parasympathetic and sympathetic tone to a balance where our fight or flight or sympathetic tone is enhanced. And

This all can lead to really problematic concerns throughout the body, but I want to focus on the brain for a minute. In this slide, what you see on the left-hand side is a brain scan of a person who has Parkinson's disease and depression. And what the red there represents is increased oscillatory burst activity that is due to a decrease in a brain compound called dopamine in the brain. What one sees on the right-hand side is inflammatory depression. In this case, it was induced by a treatment used for hepatitis C and for treating melanoma, interferon alpha. And what again you see is the same type of increased burst activity suggesting a decrease in dopamine in the inflammatory depression. In this slide, what we have are a group of people that were recruited in with depression. And by measuring a certain stable, more stable protein that is a marker of inflammation called C-reactive protein or CRP, what we see is that some people with depression have low levels of CRP, some have intermediate levels, and some have high levels of CRP. The other thing that these two slides show us is that in people with more inflammation and higher CRP, they also have higher levels of another neurotransmitter in the brain called glutamate. And so we're seeing with inflammatory depression, in decreased dopamine levels and increased glutamate levels. And this increase in glutamate level is not only associated in slide A with worsening depression symptoms, but in slide B, what we see is that it's associated, part of slide B, it's associated with a decreased motor speed, the ability to tap your finger rapidly. And in slide C, what you're seeing is that you have a decreased reaction time associated with increased glutamate in the basal ganglia of the brain. And in D, what we see is there's a decrease in sort of cognitive flexibility associated with it. So we're seeing with inflammatory depression changes in neurotransmitters and changes in neuropsychological functioning. What we also see is a dissociation between the brain electrical activities in different parts of the brain, and in particular, the frontal part of the brain, which is really used for thinking and sort of controls other parts of the brain, particularly more primitive parts of the brain. In this case, the frontal part of the brain is disassociated from the basal ganglia where there's that increased glutamate. So some people have inflammatory depression, and these people have changes in the connectivity in their brain as well as in discrete functions and neurotransmitters. And that's what this summary slide talks about there. What I want to do is talk a little bit about omega-3 fatty acids, in particular DHA and EPA or EPA. Omega-3 fatty acids cannot be synthesized de novo in the body. You have to eat foods that are rich in omega-3s in order to have them in your body. And omega-3 fatty acids are important because they're part of the membrane of neurons and cells. And also, what we're going to focus on is that they also are important for decreasing inflammation. The first study I wanted to briefly discuss was a study that we did with Mass General Hospital, and we looked at 177 people, garden variety depression, and they were treated with 1 gram of EPA omega-3, 1 gram of DHA omega-3, or placebo for 8 weeks. We had hypothesized that if we were going to see a response to the omega-3s, it was going to be in those people with depression who also had chronic inflammation. And what we were able to show in this study were a couple of important points. One was that the more your BMI increased, the more excess

0: weight you had on you, the more likely you were to have higher levels of CRP and other inflammatory markers, and the more likely you were to have a dysregulation in hormones that are associated with fat, leptin and adiponectin. What we also showed in this study is, again, there was a really tight correlation between weight change and the number of positive markers that one had of inflammation. And it was highest in obese women. And it was a much stronger finding, with 93% of obese women having a minimum of one inflammatory marker and almost 50% having 4 to 5 inflammatory markers. The same held it with men, but the finding was not nearly as strong. What we also showed in that study, and this is a complicated slide, but what you see with the 4 to 5 marker group is that if you had 4 to 5 markers of inflammation and you were treated with EPA, you had a really large decrease in your symptoms of depression, more than 11 points. And this was associated with what we call a really large effect size. An effect size is a measure of really how different that the changes are from, in this case, either placebo or even from the other active treatment, DHA. And in this case, EPA at 1 gram a day caused a really profound decrease in these symptoms of depression. However, if you had no markers of inflammation, you did worse with EPA than you did with placebo. And we think this talks about the fact that you want to use the right treatment with the right person, and that if you use treatment shotgun with everybody, there are going to be some people where that treatment doesn't work and in fact makes people worse. Anyway, this study led us to an additional study that was the first experimental therapeutic study, actually funded at NIH, and the first experimental therapeutic study funded by the National Center for Complementary and Integrated Health. This involved our colleagues at Mass General and my team at Emory at the time. We looked at 3 different doses of omega-3 fatty acids, 1 gram a day of EPA, 2 grams a day of EPA, 4 grams a day of EPA, or placebo. And what we were trying to see is there a certain dose that was better than other doses? And what we found when we were looking at a sustained effect over 12 weeks, which dose of EPA had most people get better, have at least a 50% reduction in symptoms, what we found was that 4 grams of EPA a day had a profound effect on the number of people who got better with a significant reduction in depressive symptoms. What we also showed was that 4 gram a day that was associated with decreasing depressive symptoms was also associated with decreasing inflammation as measured by CRP. We were really interested in omega-3s for the following reason. What you see here is sort of what happens acutely if you get inflammation going on. Well, most of the treatments that we use, you know, you see all those ads on TV for infliximab. You see these ads for all of these different biologics. What these biologics are doing is forming monoclonal antibodies that then bind to and inhibit the production of pro-inflammatory cytokines. So what they're doing is inhibiting somebody from having a normal immune response, or in certain cases, an exaggerated immune response. But what that means, though, is that it may make you more susceptible to getting ill, if you get an infection or have something else happen. We were interested in omega-3s because what omega-3s work on is resolving inflammation. So they're not inhibiting an inflammatory response. They're working on the other part. Okay, if you have inflammation, how does the body normally resolve it? And as it turns out, the major mediators of the resolution of inflammation are synthesized in the body from omega-3 fatty acids, EPA and DHA. So we're really interested in that resolving of it. If one looks at our bodies and biosynthesis, the Western diet is very, very high in omega-6 fatty acids. It's high in processed foods. It's high in a lot of the meat products that we eat. And omega-6 fatty acids tend to predispose our body to produce compounds that are called leukotrienes and things that enhance inflammation and stimulate inflammation. You know, all that work on the Mediterranean diet and the idea of vegetarian diets, what those tend to do are those are diets that tend to shift you away from omega-6 foods and towards omega-3 rich foods like flaxseed, like fish, like seaweed. And in particular, EPA and DHA produce these anti-inflammatory compounds that are called resolvins and myanserins. And so we were interested to see if you increase the amount of EPA a lot, as we did with 4 grams a day, what does it do to these pathways? And the reason why we're interested in the resolvins is that in animal models, they have antidepressant effects, particularly in animal models of inflammatory depression. And lo and behold, here you see at baseline, placebo, the 1 gram group, the 2 gram group, and then the 4 gram group. And what you see is that once you add the omega-3s, you get a dose-dependent increase in these precursors of the resolvins, like 18-HEPE, which also has anti-inflammatory properties. But what you really see is a dose-dependent increase in these resolvins. And in fact, if you look at RVE3, you go from essentially none to a large number of these resolvins being present. Conversely, if we look at that inflammatory pathway, the arachidonic acid pathway, what happens is the 4 grams a day of EPA ends up being a competitive substrate for the enzymes that are normally shifted towards producing inflammatory molecules. And the 4 gram sort of swamps that pathway and pushes it towards an anti-inflammatory pathway that's called LOXB4. So we're seeing that the omega-3 supplementation at high doses in inflamed individuals are shifting a host of metabolic pathways towards anti-inflammation. When we looked at folks that were responders in that 4 gram group, because not everybody got well, but what we saw in those people that did respond was there was a massive increase in this pro-resolving molecule, 18-HEPE, significant increases in resolvins E2 and E3, and a decrease, a really large decrease in hsCRP. When you contrast it to the folks that didn't get better. So where are we going? One of the things I'm really excited about is that with Dr. Justy and his team at UCSD, we're engaged in a Foresight grant application with the University of Utah, UC San Diego, and the Stein Institute, Mass General Hospital, and Emory University. And then in another study I have going on with Mass General and Emory, we're looking at augmenting with omega-3s in treatment-resistant depression, people that don't respond to anything else. I really want to thank you for your patience with me today and for taking the time to listen to my talk.
1: First of all, let me thank Dr. Nichols and Dr. Rappaport for their wonderful talks. And let's just quickly move into the question answer panel session. We have about 12 minutes. I'm going to start with a question to Dr. Rappaport, which is by Nidhi Chabora. It says, the question is, how does resveratrol contribute to HDL, and is there a connection with omega-3?
0: That's a really interesting question. The resveratrol work does not directly impact what we've been doing with omega-3, but it's very interesting work. And in fact, there is a very large center grant that was recently funded by NCCIH that's focusing in on this at Mount Sinai Medical Center. And I happen to be on the board of advisors for that study as well.
1: The next question also to you, Dr. Rappaport, is there a website to go to learn more about inflammatory depression?
0: That's a good question. And as far as I know, there is not a website per se to do that. But one of the places where you can potentially go and look at, and learn about work in this area is to look at the Brain Behavior and Immunology website itself. It has a fair amount of content on that. And also, if you look, I recently moved to Utah from Emory University. And if you look on the Emory University Brain Health website, there again is some work on inflammation, both by Dr. Miller and his team and by Dr. Alan Levy and his team.
1: Thank you. Again, for you, Dr. Rappaport, how do these, you can see that omega-3 fatty acid is super, is an exciting topic for everybody. How do these specific EPA DHA results relate to more generic omega-3 capsules commonly prescribed?
0: In general, the dosages of omega-3 that we're looking at in these studies are significantly higher than the doses that are in most of the capsules used today. So, for example, in order to get to 4 grams a day of EPA, people were taking 4 capsules that were containing a gram of that were specially formulated for us to contain a gram of EPA a day. The other thing to be aware of is you have to be careful about with natural products about where you're getting them from and which manufacturers you're using, because natural products do not have the same good manufacturing standards that pharmaceuticals have. And so many times products will be actually made outside the United States and then are labeled within the United States by various companies. So there are certain companies that are really quite reputable, one of which is Nordic Naturals, for example. But you need to be careful about that because sometimes what you're getting is not what they say you're getting.
1: I'm going to speed up my questions for you because the omega-3 questions are flowing right now. So is there a special fish oil supplement you recommend? Because there's so many options. I think you addressed partly, but is there anything else you want to say about that?
0: Yeah, we've done a number of studies with Nordic Naturals and their products. We actually have had to go and independently assay their products and also assay the stability of their products. And their products have been very, very good. Although I didn't include it in this talk, and it may take me a while to find, I have a slide that summarizes the best resources in terms of natural products and how you can check and see whether, you know, what brands would be best to use. And I will try and send that slide over the weekend to Dr. Jesty so he and his team can distribute it.
1: Thank you, Dr. Rappaport. In addition to baseline inflammation in major depressive disorder patients, what is the relevance of baseline

0: lipid and metabolic profiles in omega-3 treatment response?
1: Let me take a step back. The baseline measures, I think, are quite important, not just in looking at inflammatory depression, but in looking at inflammatory disorders in general. The lipid profiles themselves may be valuable for a couple of reasons. One reason why is because hsCRP itself increases with obesity and also increases with leptin levels. Leptin actually can bind hsCRP and be a carrier molecule at times for it. So having those baseline measures are useful to get. The other thing that's important, though, about baseline lipid measures, particularly if you're looking at leptin and adiponectin, is that there are sex differences. And both sex and menopause affect the levels of leptin and adiponectin. And so you have to be sure you look at it within the context of sex and aging.
0: Thank you. A couple more questions. Do you think that type 1 diabetics with depression could benefit from omega-3 fatty acids?
1: I am not speaking right now from clinical data, but if someone has type 1 diabetes, it may not be unreasonable to try omega-3s. And the reason for doing that is that type 1 diabetes and depression is frequently associated with inflammation, one. And two, we have data now, a lot of data demonstrating the safety of omega-3s. And in contradistinction to many other compounds used today, omega-3s have a very benign safety profile. We have not shown them to differentiate from placebo.
0: Here's a question about side effects. Did you find an increase in atrial fibrillation in subjects receiving 4 grams of EPA?
1: No. There were no cardiac effects. There were no hematologic effects. There were no bruising, no bleeding of any type associated with it. There also, by the way, have been some very large studies in cardiovascular disease, looking at high-dose omega-3s. And there again, they did not find a really problematic side effect profile. And these were studies with sample sizes in the many hundreds to thousands.
0: Acid reflux from omega-3, have you encountered this?
1: Yeah, it does occur with some people, but it usually these are people that have sort of a sensitivity to acid reflux in general. I understand the concern of the fishy taste of the omega-3. Ours actually have a lemon flavor, so people actually enjoy it.
0: Thank you.
1: But it didn't cause more acid reflux at all.
0: Yeah. Thank you. Now, very quickly, the last question is the benefits of standing, Dr. Nichols.
2: Benefits of standing?
0: Yeah, versus?
2: Standing versus sitting. In terms of both metabolic as well as in term potential for compression of the spine, standing is better than sitting. There's more compression, and that's why the people who sit many hours a day tend to have more back pain than if you take breaks. But there's a whole body of science out there that has shown metabolic effects in terms of, say, glucose levels, people who sit hours on end. So there is a national guideline on trying to get up every 30 to 60 minutes for a minute or two, walk around, do some balance, do anything, but stay seated. So definitely better than long-term sitting.
0: Thank you so much. And unfortunately run out of time. A special thanks to our speakers and special thanks to our audience for attending this talk and for your thoughtful questions. I'm very inspired to

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1: The symptoms, and this is a great video showing exactly kind of what happens. So it's a little gross, so divert your eyes if you feel a little grossed out. But you can see here that this thumb, when this patient bends the thumb, it kind of gets stuck and he has to almost force his thumb to get it straight. And in this patient, it's her middle finger. And you can see that as she bends it, it kind of clicks and gets popped and stuck in place. And then when she extends her finger, it kind of jolts back, jolts to be straight again. And so often what patients complain about is pain over the A1 pulley, which in your hand itself is located kind of in this area here. They usually have pain right here. Sometimes because the tendon gets so swollen, you can actually have a nodule in the tendon or swelling in the tendon, and you can feel a bump in this area as well. We saw the catching of the finger within the video. And what is the worst case scenario when you have a trigger finger is that the finger can actually remain in a locked position. So oftentimes patients will come in and say, I wake up in the morning and my finger's stuck in a fist and I can't get it straight. I have to use my other hand to straighten my finger. And that can be very painful and very uncomfortable, as you can imagine. And then the larger issue that we see in patients with this is that they can have stiffness of their proximal interphalangeal joint. And so what that means is this joint here can become stiff and can become so stiff that you actually can't straighten the finger all the way. And that can be a big problem as well. So when you come and see us in the office, what we do is we do a history and we do a physical exam. We ask you how long this has been going on, what types of treatments you have done to help with these symptoms or this pain or this discomfort. And we also always, most often, get x-rays. And reason why we get x-rays is to look for any underlying pathology that could be causing this issue or could be secondary to this issue. And so that's something that we usually get in the office. Just like with anything in orthopedic surgery, the first mode of treatment is rest and anti-inflammatories. Rest is really helpful, especially in avoiding activities that cause the triggering or make the triggering worse. And anti-inflammatories can sometimes be very helpful, especially anti-inflammatories like Tylenol or Advil, or even Voltaren gel can be helpful to help with the localized pain over that A1 pulley. Lastly, splinting is something that some patients find very beneficial, and up to 70% of patients can see improvement in their trigger finger if they do splinting, especially at night. The reason is we all sleep like we did when we were babies. So we sleep with our hands curled up, our wrist bent, and our elbows bent into our chests. And what happens when that happens is you can get locking of that finger, and therefore it can be very painful and stiff in the morning. So sometimes I recommend that patients wear a splint at night to kind of help prevent this locking of the finger, and that can help rest the tendon as well. As hand surgeons, we work very closely with hand therapists within the community to help treat our patients. We need them for almost everything that we do. And hand therapy can be very, very helpful, especially in trigger fingers,

working on tendon glide exercises, working on desensitization, decreased swelling, decreased edema, and also just helping patients realize what bothers them, what causes worsening of their trigger fingers, and how to avoid those activities. The more invasive types of treatments that we do for patients with trigger fingers are steroid injections to

called lidocaine, and it's mixed with a steroid. And what the steroid does is it acts as a anti-inflammatory agent to decrease the swelling and the inflammation that is occurring within the tendon sheath and the tendon itself. And when I do these injections, we always talk about risks and benefits. The major risk is that some patients have what's called a flare reaction, where they actually have kind of a hyper-inflammatory response to the steroid because it's such a small space and it's a large amount of fluid for that small space. So some patients will be really upset with me the first couple of days, and then over time it continues to get better. And usually the steroid injection starts working within about a week. What they've shown in the literature is that injections can be very effective, especially the first injection in 60 to 90% of patients. Recurrence of trigger fingers is higher in patients who are diabetic, who have underlying medical conditions that can be risk factors for trigger fingers. And it's also higher in patients who have needed multiple injections. The first injection is usually the most effective, and the subsequent injections are less effective. So I rarely recommend more than two injections unless your last injection was years ago and you had recurrence years later. The other and obviously most invasive option is to do a surgery where we actually release that pulley or the tendon sheath overlying that swollen tendon. And so this is a great depiction of what we actually do inside the surgery. It's a small outpatient procedure. It can be done under local anesthesia only, where you only need a little injection and you're totally awake the whole procedure. It's done in the operating room most often. And we make a small incision in the skin and we go down to the tendon sheath and we make a small cut longitudinally in line with the tendon. So you can see here on the left, the tendon sheath is red and inflamed. That's what they're depicting. And then here you can say there's a cut. And what that does is it basically opens the tunnel and allows that big truck to pass through. So it's a very effective surgery. The nice thing about having the patient awake during surgery is we can actually have you bend your fingers, and that way we can check if you're still triggering, if you're still feeling that clunking, that triggering, that catching motion, and that's very helpful. After surgery, you're usually in a soft dressing. You go home the same day. The pain is quite minimal, but there are risks anytime we do surgery. So it is a procedure. But it's something that is definitely considered, especially if you failed non-operative management and failed multiple injections or have recurrence of your symptoms. So this is another picture showing that flexor tendon, which again allows you to bend your fingers and make a fist. And that tendon travels through this tunnel or this tendon sheath. And the particular tendon part of the tendon sheath that is most important and most affected within trigger fingers is what's called the A1 pulley. That's just what we call it. That's the name for the part of the tendon sheath that's affected. Flexor tendons glide through this tendon sheath. And when we have trigger fingers or patients complain of trigger fingers, what happens is that the A1 pulley or the tendon sheath becomes thickened and inflamed. And that can cause it to be more difficult to let that tendon pass through and glide through freely. And over time, as this pulley or this tendon sheath gets really inflamed and swollen, you can imagine that the tendon doesn't like that and gets more pressure applied to it. And the tendon can also become thickened and inflamed. So what I like to use as an analogy for this is it's kind of like a really big truck trying to get through a really small tunnel. And you can see here, if the truck is the tendon and the tunnel is the pulley system or the tendon sheath, if the tendon is really swollen or the truck is really big, it makes it much harder to get through that tunnel and through that system. And so this is what happens with trigger fingers. Why this happens, we're not exactly sure. There are a lot of different theories, but nobody has the exact answer. There are certain medical conditions that increase your risk, and these include diabetes and rheumatoid arthritis. Others believe that repetitive trauma or repetitive forceful hand activities may lead to trigger fingers. Often patients will present and say, oh, you know, I hit my hand and then I develop some pain and swelling at the base of my finger, and now it's catching and locking and popping. But we don't know exactly why this happens. We do know that it does affect women more often. And it's a very frequent thing. It happens in about 2 to 3% of just everybody in the world. And in diabetics, it happens in even more. About 10 to 20% of diabetics will have a trigger finger in their lifetime. So it's very common in that patient population.

My title is Are We There Yet? And of course, the answer is no, we're not there yet, which is I didn't think anybody would believe that we were actually there. And what I wanted to convey was sort of this sense of impatience and urgency that I feel, at least. It's like, for heaven's sakes, why aren't we there yet? What is it that we need to do to really make this happen? I think from the standpoint of thermodynamics, we should be able to regenerate the heart. We should be able to do regenerative biology in lots of things, but it's been harder than we thought. So we'll talk about some of the impediments and maybe some paths forward. These are my disclosures. I am a serial entrepreneur, which is sort of a pathological condition, but nothing leaps out of the academic world into the healthcare sector without a process of commercialization, and so we keep trying. I have some equity disclosures to bring up. So this is the basic scheme that we are working with. The heart is essentially the least regenerative organ in the human body. It will make neuroscientists cringe when I say that, but I got the podium. And there's not a stem cell population in the heart that begets new myocytes. And the cardiomyocytes are very tightly locked out of the cell cycle. Smart people like Sylvia Evans keep working on this. Go, Sylvia, figure this out. But it's tough. So essentially, after one has large-scale loss of cardiomyocytes, the body is not up to the job of replacing them. The heart heals by scar formation, and there's a substantial drop, basically stoichiometric with mass lost, in mechanical function of the organ. And you might imagine it would be like a square wave, and we're down a step, but we'll hang in there. But we don't. It becomes a progressive illness, and in that sense, I think the word degenerate, it's kind of like a degenerative illness, if you will. And we don't know why the heart runs down, but it does. It's like this downward spiral of decompensation, and eventually, a patient gets to the point where their heart function is not sufficient to support the blood flow demands for the body, and we call this heart failure. This is quite deadly. You have, on average, 5 years to live once you're diagnosed with systolic heart failure. So it's worse than most forms of cancer. So our approach is simple to understand. It's a disease of cellular deficiency. We can now grow almost limitless amounts of cardiomyocytes in the laboratory. We should be able to remuscularize the heart. Other people are working with other approaches. I mentioned reactivation of the cell cycle, some really promising things happening there with HIPPO pathway signaling and other kinds of stuff. I'm rooting for all the folks there. People are trying to reprogram and transdifferentiate cells. That's also a very challenging but potentially promising area. My thought is that I don't know if this will be the best way, but probably the fastest way that we can get large amounts of new muscle into a human heart and see what that does is by cellular transplantation. So that is what we have focused on. The first thing is you've got to get the cells, and with apologies to the developmental biologists in the audience, we had to take these beautiful interacting loops of activation and inhibition circuitry that underlie development of the heart and turn it into a linearized manufacturing scheme. And so it turns out to be all about Wnt, stupid, and I'm the stupid one in this case because it took me 5 years to figure this out. We kept asking simple questions like, well, is Wnt pro or con for making cardiomyocytes? And this turns out to be the wrong question because the answer was yes. And that's because you have to first activate Wnt to make mesoderm, and then you have to repress the Wnt pathway to commit the cells to forming cardiomyocytes. And it was collaborations with Randy Moon going back to zebrafish embryos where we finally figured this out, where we had spatiotemporal control over the pathway using fish genetics. And once the embryo taught us the lesson, we were able to then systematize this. Other people in bioengineering, Sean Polachek, for example, figured out how to do this with small molecules, agonists and antagonists. So we had to get away from these awful protein reagents that would fail at least half the time as while we sent the people's children to college. So it

Now it works. We can teach undergraduates to do this in 2 weeks, though it took us 5 years to get this figured out. We have brought this into pharmaceutical grade manufacturing. These are people working in a clean room under good manufacturing practice conditions. We can do this at scale. We've gone from monolayer culture to three-dimensional stirred tank bioreactors where we grow spheroids of cardiomyocytes. And we can do this up to 3 liters. So you can see a paddle wheel that turns. We stop the paddle wheel, and it's kind of like a snow globe, and you can watch it start to settle. It's a very expensive snow globe. A 3-liter run costs about $80,000 just in reagents alone. So it gets expensive to do manufacturing science inside of an academic setting. But we can produce cardiomyocytes at large scale, 8 billion. A typical infarct that causes heart failure would cause a deficit of about 1 billion cells, just for reference. And then we get these little cardioballs or cardiac spheroids or organoids or whatever you want to call them. These are some that we pulled out when they're young. It's a little hard to see them contracting, but we, in the video advances, we put in a calcium indicator gene called GCAMP, and you can see them, each little spheroid of a couple thousand cells will flash in synchrony, but each little spheroid, kind of like a miniature heart, beats to its own drummer. When these cells come out, they all have pacemaking-like type action potentials, by the way. The whole heart, all the myocytes in the heart start out life as pacemaker cells, and then pacemaking with maturation becomes restricted to specific foci like the sinoatrial atrioventricular nodes. And so our cells have pacemaking properties. This comes back to be important later. We took cells with these GCAMP transgenes, transplanted them into the hearts. Here we worked our way up the food chain from mice to, you're not supposed to say food chain anymore, but from mice to rats to guinea pigs. I thought we were going to die before this ever got to humans. The cause of death would be listed as incrementalism. So we made the leap to a non-human primate, and you're looking at the apex of a primate's heart here. These gray streaky things are a grayscale image of the GCAMP fluorescence. I'll turn the video on, and so you can focus at the brightest spot, which is right up here, and watch it flash, and then you start seeing sort of the whole apex is flashing. And what that says is, this is several months after transplantation, that the cells are alive, they're well, they're beating, they're in sync with one another. If we then correlate this with the electrocardiogram, here's 3 different regions of interest where we grab the fluorescence intensity. And you can see all these 3 different regions are all synced up one with another, and that's what your eyes told you as well. But what you can't see is the electrocardiogram of the heart, which says that the sinoatrial node is calling the pace here, and the cells are following like good soldiers. So this is years ago that we did this work, but this said, okay, it seems to be we're on the right track. This is what regeneration should look like. We then went on to do an efficacy study in non-human primates, where we infarcted the animals first, came back a couple of weeks later, and surgically delivered using a needle and syringe the human cardiomyocytes into the infarct region. And so just to what you're looking, this is a confocal micrograph at low magnification. You note the size scale at 5 millimeters in the lower right. Red is monkey myocardium. In blue, a little hard to see, is an image stain for collagen. So this is the scarred region. So you're looking at the interface between the ischemic and non-ischemic vascular beds. And in green is the human myocardium that we have transplanted into it. And you can see that while the architecture is not perfect, the mass is substantial, at least in this section that I've chosen. And you might imagine this would be able to induce a better squeeze to the chamber. And if we use magnetic resonance imaging to quantify that, using ejection fraction as our principal metric, and that, by the way, is just the amount of blood that's squeezed out of the left ventricular chamber with each beat, you can measure this. And so each line here is a single animal. At baseline, the non-human primates, like human primates, have ejection fractions of about 65% or so with some variation. And we infarct these animals, and they lose about 25 points here at what we call baseline. In the natural history group, the control that received just a vehicle injection, there's no spontaneous improvement. That is the natural history of disease, no regeneration, no improvement in function. And in the animals in whom we placed the cardiomyocytes, we get 8 to 10 points back at a month, and at 3 months, we get about 20 points back. So we're back up to the normal range. Even though these data were done several years ago, it is still the thing that gets me out of bed in the morning. It says, you know, if the human cells can do this in a monkey, they should.

be able to do this in a human. This has been the thing that has kept me up, which is that the human cells, I told you that they follow the sinoatrial node. What I didn't add was the word eventually. And when we put them in, there's this period of electrical chaos that ensues. And this is, we've come to call this engraftment arrhythmia. This is a rhythm strip from one of the first primates in which we discovered this. They were on telemetry, so we had 24/7 rhythm monitoring. You can see a nice steady cadence here. And all of a sudden, chaos ensues. And the cardiologists would call this a wide complex ventricular tachycardia. And it turns out that this is the cells taking over the pacemaking of the heart with a wild and fast rhythm, in this case of about 250 beats per minute. We tried very hard to make this not due to our cells. We hadn't seen this in mice, rats, or guinea pigs. Why should this happen? But it's cells. So the natural history of this complication goes like this. The animals are infarcted here where the dots start along. There's four different animals shown here. And then the vertical line is where we came in and gave the cells. And you can see very soon temporally. So there's good temporal association. These arrhythmias ensue. And in some of the animals, it's a lot. You know, a good fraction of the day is taken up by ventricular tachycardia. The monkey tolerates this pretty well. Their hearts are about the size of a plum. They're a large animal technically, but smallish large animal. And their heart rates are naturally about 120 beats a minute. We tried this in pigs, and the pigs were quite unwell. And some pigs reached euthanasia criteria from their hearts being so rapid that they couldn't properly fill empty, and they went into heart failure. We did a lot of physiology studies. I'll just summarize that here, that I was wrong again. I thought this would be a problem of conduction disorder where we got this rhythm called reentry. It's kind of like people doing the wave in a sports stadium where it self-stims going around and around. That is not the physiology. The physiology is like an ectopic pacemaker that's going ping, ping, ping, ping as an impulse generator. So I was lamenting this at a meeting where I was talking with a colleague named Kathy High, somebody I admire greatly. She's a hematologist, was at Penn and Children's Hospital of Philadelphia. And Kathy was the first person to get a gene therapy approved in the United States, an AAV gene therapy for retinal blindness. And I said, you know, I've got this electrical problem. I'm a pathologist, not an electrophysiologist. This is, you know, et cetera, et cetera. And Kathy just looked at me and said, like, put your big boy pants on, Chuck. You know, do you want to make a therapy? If you want to make a therapy, you have to own every problem that comes your way. You can't say, I'm not an electrophysiologist. You have, you know, if deal with it. And so that was annoying. But you know how things sometimes are annoying because they're true? And you know, it stuck with me. And I was finally like, yeah, I got to learn this electrophysiology and figure out what to do about it, because it didn't seem like anyone else was rushing into it. So we spent, we were ready to go to the clinic. And this was like a proverbial fork in the road. Do we go to the clinic when I know that there is this arrhythmia problem? Or do we stop and figure it out? Oh, and by the way, science is competitive and multiple other groups are doing this. And wouldn't it be great to be first? I mean, I'll just, you know, I'm competitive, right? And other people I suspect are competitive. So we decided to push pause and sort this out. And other people went on into the clinic. We did something I would recommend no one do, which was a CRISPR screen in pigs. We couldn't model this disease in culture because we didn't know what was causing it. And small animals don't get it. So we began to gene edit the action potential and to try to discover which genes coded for the ion channels that carried the arrhythmogenic current. And typically what would happen is we would make an edit or a series of edits in a cell line. We'd grow up large amounts of cardiomyocytes. We'd transplant them into the pig. Does it get engraftment arrhythmia? Yep, it still does. And so we got to the point where, and this is all during the pandemic, and you know, it was crazy. And we begin to wonder whether, does DNA really go to RNA, go to protein? Like, are we missing something here? And it turned out it just was complicated, which is to say, it seems to have been caused by three excitatory channels that are present on the sarcolemma.
that are part of the pacemaking circuitry, and the absence of an inhibitory or hyperpolarizing potassium channel that's not present in immature cells but is in adult. And so we deleted these three activating channels and overexpressed this inhibitory channel, and we converted the action potential waveform from something with a pacemaking potential to a more hyperpolarized one with stable resting membrane potential. And schematically, we turned engraftment arrhythmia back into sinus rhythm. And you can see this shown quantitatively here that the arrhythmia burden, while not quite perfect, it's a 95% reduction. And so that told me at least we identified what the targets were. Maybe these cells would be a therapeutic. Maybe that's not the way to go. But at least we felt like we've got a handle on this thing now. We know when you don't even understand what you're dealing with, it's just very uncomfortable, at least for me. In parallel with that, we started using pharmacological approaches to find an anti-arrhythmic drug or cocktail that would inhibit this. And we'd switched by this point from non-human primates, because there's essentially no throughput to a primate model, to they're wonderful for discovery. But so we'd switched to pigs, and we brought in pigs while they had engraftment arrhythmia, and did short-term infusions of various FDA-approved drugs, and then we did some things in combinations as well. Lots of things didn't work, but we found two FDA-approved compounds called amiodarone plus evabradine. Evabradine targets one of the channels called HCN4 that we had to edit in order to make the arrhythmia go away, so that's physiologically making sense to us. Amiodarone ostensibly is a potassium channel blocker, but it is a it's a poor molecular probe because it's very non-selective, binds to all kinds of things. As a drug, it's kind of useful for that reason, because it's like a tonic, in a way. So cardiologists and surgeons use this a lot. But what importantly, so this is the average heart rate in the pigs with engraftment arrhythmia, and we brought it down to essentially normal with the amiodarone evabradine cocktail. And it was really, we learned this. It isn't the fact that the heart was being paced from a funny location. It's how fast it was going. When the heart can't, when a large heart is going that fast, it can't fill well, it can't empty well, and it can't perfuse itself. And so that's just what causes this downward spiral. And then if I show you the Kaplan-Meier survival curves, the effects of this drug treatment was very impressive, at least to us. What you can see, each one of these steps down is one of the pigs reaching euthanasia criteria predefined with our veterinary staff. And so you can see these pigs were quite unwell while they had this. And so we lost, over the course of this experiment with a large dose of cells, 2/3 of the animals. And we had, the pigs were well, they were happy, and we had 100% survival with this drug treatment. So we thought, okay, we've got two approaches now. We've got a pharmacological approach to deal with this, and we've got a gene editing approach. So problem solved, right? So I just showed you pacemaking channels were required for this. You can target them with gene editing or with drugs. I don't know how it is with you. When we were like throwing high fives and we solved it, we understand the mechanism, and you're happy for a little while, and then like, wait, there's these little anomalies that you all have heard of. Occam's razor. Everyone knows Occam's razor, but do you know about Occam's broom? That's the thing you use to sweep under the rug, the little things that don't quite fit. And so these little anomalies started to emerge. Like, for example, these cells have the same ion channel repertoire when they're in culture, but they go about 40 beats a minute. So why are they going 250 beats a minute in after transplantation? Because that's partly why I was very glib about this before. I didn't think this would happen. And I also oversimplified when I described the targets that we edited, because I said I got rid of all the stuff that was in the fetal, all the excitatory channels from the fetal heart. But we had to do one other channel or ion exchanger that is robustly expressed in the adult heart, and that's the sodium calcium exchanger, which is an electrogenic. It lets in three sodiums for it uses the sodium gradient to extrude calcium and let sodium in. So it's a calcium. It responds to calcium overload intracellularly. So thinking about this, it was like, I don't think we found a key set of nodal points in this causal chain,
But there had to be something upstream that was driving this. Where was the calcium driver coming from that was running through this sodium-calcium exchanger? And so the only thing

I could think of was that we had to have a calcium leak somewhere. There had to be calcium getting into the cytoplasm, either from outside the cell or from inside the cell, that was the driver of this arrhythmia. So we went back to some RNA sequencing databases that we had. And today we do this with spatial transcriptomics. But back when we did this in the previous decade, we had done this with laser capture microdissection and zapped out grafts from of human myocardium in the rat heart, in the infarcted rat heart. And we'd done RNA sequencing libraries and informatically deconvolved the human and the rodent sequences and so forth. And we'd watched our cells over a time course and as they mature. And we had focused a lot on ion channel gene expression that was at the sarcolemma. That's how we prioritized our CRISPR editing list. What we hadn't thought as much about was another part of the cell that's very important, actually, in ion fluxes, and that is this intracellular membrane. The endoplasmic reticulum of the cardiomyocyte is called the sarcoplasmic reticulum, or the SR. And we had a bunch of genes that had interesting dynamics there that we hadn't paid enough attention to. I mean, from cells in culture to 1 week, there was marked upregulation of the ryanodine receptor and triadin, two important parts of this. Further on, by 1 month, calsequestrin, circa 2A, et cetera. So it wasn't just maturation at the plasma membrane, but intracellularly, there were these dynamics at the sarcoplasmic reticulum that we had basically just not paid attention to. And so this led to the hypothesis that what our problem, maybe the upstream cause, is an intracellular calcium leak coming out of the sarcoplasmic reticulum into the cytoplasm and then running through the sodium-calcium exchanger and contributing depolarizing current. So we went back and decided to tackle this. And fortunately, a postdoc named Andy Westcott joined my lab. And Andy had trained with John Lederer in Baltimore and was really well-versed in the biophysics of calcium. And he'd worked in mitochondrial metabolism in cardiomyocytes. And so he was keen to take this on. And so to have somebody come in with really good microscopy, biophysical kinds of skills was super useful here. And so we made a cell line that would be useful for this, which we took a line from the Allen Institute that had red fluorescent protein targeted to plasma membrane, and then we popped the latest and greatest version of this calcium indicator protein, GCAMP, into the cells so that we now had cells that were double positive. And we popped this in at the Kleiba locus using the chicken beta actin promoter. And we transplanted these cells into the hearts, and then during the vulnerable period at 1 week and from 1 week to 4 week, we took the hearts out and enzymatically dispersed the hearts to recover the grafts. And this is it harder than it might sound because these cells don't like this. But Andy eventually acquired a very nice data set where we could do living cell calcium dynamics to see if we could see evidence for this calcium leak. So what did we find? These cells are not happy during this vulnerable period. So the next several panels, I'll show you a cell that's spent its whole life in vitro, a cell that's been in the heart for a week during the vulnerable period, and then cell that's been in for 4 weeks when it's coming out of the woods. And these are the GCAMP fluorescent signals that you see. And again, the cells are being paced here at a half a hertz. And it's hard to see this quantitatively, but they have pretty respectable calcium transients with a rapid upstroke and a reasonably brisk decay beforehand. We transplant them, a slow upstroke, a blunted peak, and a really slow decay with a long tail. These, by the way, look like they're just thick lines, but they're actually really tiny standard errors because there's a bazillion cells that were done in this. So they've actually, this is data we have quantitative confidence in. And then 4 weeks later, this is normalized again. So that made sense. Calcium handling was mongered up in these cells. We also looked at cell clusters because we weren't sure which would be the more informative single cell, because it's obviously multicellular tissue in vivo. So we looked at cells that came out in clusters too, and we did the quantitation. Calcium dynamics are a little more normal in the cluster than they are in single cells. But again, we saw the same kinds of differences. I'll show you quantitatively what this looks like. This is the amplitude of the transient.
pretty decent before we put them in, bad after we after they've been in for a week, and then a rebound. Same kinds of things with clusters. We didn't do them in vitro. If we look at the time to peak, so time to peak, if long time to peak is a slow transient upstroke, and you can see it's fast in vitro, it's slow after a week, and it comes back down. Same for clusters. And then we also looked at the ability of the cells to be externally paced by field stimulation. And the ability to capture the cells goes down quite a bit at 4 weeks, either in single cells or in clusters. So there's a lot of dysfunctional stuff. But here's the thing that surprised me. I thought we would see a maturation profile where the cells would be it could be maturation, but it's not just maturation, because things get way worse before they get better, right? And I showed you gene expression shows maturation, but physiology shows pretty healthy, very unhealthy, healthy again. So there is a stress response that induces, there's something about the transplantation that we have done that causes cellular injury that's manifest as bad calcium dynamics. The next thing was that we wanted to look for this spontaneous leak of calcium that we hypothesized. And so there is this thing they're called calcium sparks, where these calcium release channels in the sarcoplasmic reticulum are called the ryanodine receptors. And they often plaque up to form these cooperative multi-protein, hundreds, I'm no expert in this, but like hundreds of these guys dock up in sort of intracellular rafts. And they fire cooperatively. And when one of those units fires, it releases a little spark of calcium so that you can see that as well as the calcium transient. So this is what an in vitro cell looks like. It's just for reference. Then we're not pacing. We're letting them go spontaneously. This is what they look like at 1 week, and this is what they look like at 4 weeks. And what you can see, if you just watch this middle guy, there's the big calcium transient there, and then there's all these little funky things that are going on in the cytoplasm. And if you look at this in a quantitative way, you draw a region of interest and you just monitor it. There are these. So this is a calcium transient, and these little unitary things are calcium sparks. And there's way more of them in the cell at 1 week, and then they're going, they're basically gone, or they're markedly reduced by 4 weeks. And we've got this quantified here. And this, I think, these little unitary releases of calcium, I think, are the culprit. That this is dumping calcium from the intracellular store into the cytoplasm, and that goes through the sodium-calcium exchanger and triggers the action potential, and that triggers the arrhythmia. So I think I just told you this. So yes, there's immaturity, but it's not just immaturity. There is a lot of gene expression dynamics that encode transcripts for SR proteins, but there's also this fact that there's an iatrogenic element to this, in other words, a physician-induced element, basically, where we stress the cells out through this process of transplantation, and this completely alters their calcium dynamics and induces a calcium leak. And I think it's this calcium leak that we've induced that is triggering it. It takes a combination of immaturity plus stress to happen. And after a month, the maturation is up, stress is down, and that probably is what makes the engraftment arrhythmias go away. Some of what I've told you is inferential. It's not like we've got genetic evidence for all. I consider this evidence, not proof, but this is the way I'm currently putting it together. So I'm going to pivot with my remaining time and talk about what I consider to be the biggest scientific barrier to regeneration in many areas of stem cell-based medicine, which is the immune system. And I'll start with one book. We'll go from bookend to bookend. And so we're going to start with autologous cells. And remember back in, 2000, and it's 20 years now since Yamanaka first discovered iPS cells. And remember, we all thought, well, this is the answer. We're going to take our own cells, we'll make stem cells out of them, and we'll put them back into us, and we'll get rid of rejection. So that was considered to be the answer, at least that's how I thought about it. And then scientists came along and started slaying beautiful hypotheses with data. And what happened was, mostly from mouse studies, people were transplanting into what should be syngeneic animals,
And they were getting rejection. Not all the time, but sometimes. And this hypothesis came about called

the neoantigen hypothesis, where there are new proteins that are present in these stem cell-derived parenchymal type cells, and that is leading to immune rejection. And certainly, like for mitochondrially encoded proteins, there was people correlated mutations in the mitochondrial genome with altered peptide sequences for mitochondrial encoded respiratory proteins and so forth. And it seemed like, yeah, this new antigen thing is a thing. And so since we had this primate model, we wanted to see whether autologous cells would work in the heart. And so we collaborated with an intramural program set of scientists at the National Heart, Lung, and Blood Institute, Cindy Dunbar and Manfred Bohm, two really terrific scientists who had great groups. Their chief lieutenants were Soga and Youngshun. And then from my group, it was Kenta and Lauren. This was another pandemic project that was crazy, where we're flying back and forth across the country and so forth. And the timeline went sort of like this. We made autologous, we started with these rhesus monkeys. We made iPS cells out of their CD34 blood-derived stem cell or progenitors from them. And then we gene edited them to put in a reporter gene for PET imaging. And I'll talk about that in just a minute. So quite a bit of work goes into each animal. And then once we had the line and the cardiomyocytes manufactured, we came in, we infarcted the animals with a balloon catheter. Then we waited a long time. We waited about 4 months to mimic what would happen in a patient with an autologous situation, because it would take at least 6 months to have something ready to treat a patient. And then we flew back across the country and surgically transplanted the cells into the heart. And then we waited and we longitudinally monitored the animals. And then we terminated the study at 8 to 14 months after that. And this is in the imaging, it just shows you what, I mean, imaging is awesome. And you learn things with longitudinal tracking that are so hard to see with cross-sectional data sets because of animal-to-animal variants. And so we did, the reporter gene was the sodium iodide symporter. And this is a gene that codes for a protein that sits in the plasma membrane and is involved in iodide transport, brings iodide into the cell using the sodium gradient. And this is the basis for doing like thyroid scans in clinical medicine. And so we used a clinically active PET probe called 18-fluorine tetrafluoroborate. And when you do this in a healthy animal prior to infarction, or excuse me, prior to cell injection, what you see is this. This is a total body PET CT image. And you can see the butterfly-shaped thyroid gland. You see the distal stomach proximal duodenum, and then passive collection in the urinary system. But in the thorax, which is zoomed in here, there's basically just background. And here is looking 10 days afterwards, and this is the PET image, and then it's superimposed on a CT cross-section here. You can see the anterior wall where we transplanted the cells were present at 10 days, present at 1 month, present at 2 months, present at 12 months. And if we quantify it, you can see that this is a single animal. But we see a graph that goes up, plateaus between 2 and 4 months, and then holds steady. Doesn't look like neoantigen-driven rejection. It looked like a graph that expanded, either through proliferation or hypertrophy, and then plateaus. At the study terminus, we took the hearts out and we looked for them for a couple of different things. So first, just to orient with the histology. The first question is, well, if they're autologous, how do you find them? And we used in situ hybridization for the sodium iodide symporter gene because that's the transgene that we'd popped in as a reporter. So this is the infarct region along here in this heart, and the troponin just identifying it, and then this is the graft region with the sodium iodide symporter shown in red, and you can see it also histologically they integrate well, but they are not quite like the adult myocardium either. And this was a graft that was 14 months post-delivery. And one of the questions we had was, will these grafts fully mature? So what I'm going to show you is an 8-month animal, the heart from an 8-month animal, and a 14-month animal. And we're going to be looking at the graft host interface. Again, the sodium iodide symporter is the key for identifying that. And then we wanted to, you know, what's going to be the index of maturation that we'll use? We'll use this troponin switch that happens. It's one of the late events. And so from the slow skeletal troponin I to the cardiac troponin I is about the last thing that I know of that flips during maturation. And so, uh, and

it's well, we'll just cardiac is the mature one, and you can see at 8 months, the host is much brighter than the graft. The graft has some, but it also has. Sorry, here is the immature one in purple. So it's kind of a 50-50 mix. It's on the way, but it's not fully matured. But by 14 months, just a scant few cells express the immature isoform of troponin I, and it's really quite robust. The cardiac troponin I is essentially equivalently intense to that of the host. So it takes a while. I mean, it surprised me how long it takes, but they eventually get there. It seems like there's no intrinsic block. But we really did this to study the immune system. And my clinical work has been as a transplant pathologist, and I worked with the heart transplant program and diagnosed rejection. And so we looked at these hearts with the eye of what would we do for a transplant patient. So we looked for the infiltration of T cells, B cells, macrophages, and things like that in the graft itself. So again, looking at the graft host interface by hematoxylin and eosin, this would be looking for little blue cells. Blue is bad, is one of the rules of pathology. And if we don't see any badness here, and looking at for T cells and B cells, there's essentially none to be found. You know, just the occasional surveilling cell, but really no accumulation. So this is whistle clean from that standpoint. So that's interesting. How about the other end of the spectrum? What about complete immunological mismatch between graft and host? So we then went on to do that, and this is some work that's in rejection at various journals at the moment. We wanted to know, because I don't think this will scale. I don't think autologous scales, and so we wanted to see if we could find an immunosuppression regimen that would work. There's a sociological question as well, like what are cardiologists willing to do to patients as well? It's kind of a begin with the end in mind thing, and so it turns out if this is ignoring transplant cardiologists and just doing plain old cardiologists, we actually hired a survey firm to do a survey with 100 practicing cardiologists and ask them, would you immunosuppress for this treatment if it would give you a 25-point increase in ejection fraction? And it turns out cardiologists are very chill about arrhythmias. They don't mind those at all, but they have the heebie-jeebies about immunosuppression. And they did not like strong immunosuppression. It just things tipped precipitously. If we have to suppress them, like for heart transplantation, no way. But if it was more like a rheumatoid arthritis patient, okay, we'll give it a shot and see how it goes. So the idea was to find a regimen that spared steroids and cyclosporin, which were probably the two most toxic elements of immunosuppression regimens. And we used our monkey model to do this. And I'll skip through the design. We did the best we could. These are complicated things to do in non-human primates. And so we came up with three different regimens, or four different regimens: tacrolimus only, abatacept, which is a co-stimulatory blockade only, then TAC plus mycophenolate mofetil, which is an anti-proliferative agent, and then TAC plus abatacept as the four groups. And we did this old school. We use histology to grade rejection when we took the hearts out. And the first thing is there's no magical immune privilege, blah, blah, blah. If you take allogeneically mismatched cardiomyocytes, you transplant them in, the immune system finds them and rejects them. So I told you blue is bad, and look at all the blue that's in here. These are little blue cells, T cells, B cells, macrophages, crawling through and killing off this graft. And the graft is marked here with this immature troponin stain, but it's just being infested with these cells. And if we left this much longer, the graft would be completely gone. So, not, in a way, not surprising. We'd hope for a break, but we didn't get it. And we found one regimen that three of the regimens failed miserably, but one worked quite well. And that was lucky, I guess. Tacrolimus, where the grafts turn out about as clean as they did in the autologous situation. One had a little bit of rejection out of the four animals. But there's not a lot of little blue cells here by H&E, and a very low burden of T cells and B cells by immunostaining. So what if I told you here? Autologous works pretty well. We didn't see this neoantigen problem, and we've gotten them for 14 months, which is like as long as it's practical to test in animal models, I think. That allogeneic cells, the good news is they're not as immunogenic as a whole heart, but they are immunogenic, and the immune system will take them out. We found this immunosuppression regimen that we think will keep them alive long term, with the limitation we only could do this study for 4 months. And it avoids side effects, and we think it'll be adopted. So I'm just going to wind up telling you where I think we're going to go in the last couple of minutes. We're looking to take a shot on goal in

patients. And one of the interesting things about coming down to USC has been taking advantage of the vast population of the basin, that USC is a quaternary referral center for patients with advanced cardiogenic shock, where they come in critically ill and have mechanical support devices put in place. And the scheme goes like this. The most common cause they're admitted is for having a large myocardial infarction. They lose a huge chunk, say, of their anterior wall, and they go into acute shock just due to pump failure. They're brought in, and they are hemodynamically stabilized by putting them on support devices. And so here, one of them is called ECMO, extracorporeal membrane oxygenation, where blood is taken out of a large vein, say the femoral vein in the groin, and it's first pressurized in this pump, and then it's run through a membrane oxygenator, and it's pumped back into the femoral artery on the contralateral side. That turns out not to be enough. You need a second pump in place, a catheter-based pump that snakes its way up from an arterial access point and is placed in the left ventricle, and this is called an Impella, and it takes blood out of the left ventricular chamber and puts it into the aorta. So this is standard of care for people with these massive myocardial infarctions, and they remain the most critically ill population in cardiovascular medicine, I think. And this is a Kaplan-Meier survival curve from the data at USC, but this is what they look like all over the world. These patients are really sick. The timeline is a little hard to see, but this is just 60 days. So 25% 1 week mortality, 50% 1 month mortality. So, but we've learned our cells work best in the acute situation, not in the chronic situation where it's burned out heart failure. So these are the people we think will be able to help. So we've got a very complicated scheme of, these are complex patients, but we plan to treat them surgically because we can't put another catheter in while all the patients are so heavily instrumented. But it boils down to this, basically. We're going to do our thing. We'll grow our cells in a bioreactor. We'll cryopreserve them until we need them. We'll do what's called a dose preparation and put them into an excipient, a very straightforward saline-based media that will be used to transplant the cells. We will hand them off to a surgeon. She then will deliver them surgically to a patient and will incubate them and let them do their thing and watch and measure a bazillion different things. And we, you know, with the Gantt charts tell us that we can begin this trial in the fourth quarter of 2027. So wish us luck. We've been on this chase for a long time. And the last thing I want to say is more about the culture of science and the way we do things. When I came to, it was really fun to make this change and come down to USC. My predecessor, Andy McMahon, had built this fabulous department, and it was really built on embryology, and the mission was to learn how tissues form in the first instance. And I'm reminded of this quote by Victor Homburger, who's this fantastic developmental biologist from WashU, who's got this quote that a real teacher has been and still is the embryo, who is incidentally the only teacher who is always right. And I love this quote because it's sort of humble yet snooty, and it sticks with me, and I want to put a yes and to that, and I'm trying to bring in a second pillar of thought and focus to this culture, which is we need another teacher, and here our teacher is going to be the patient, and the patient, by the way, is always right also. Because in the end, we have to let the patients teach us how to do this. The embryo teaches us how to make tissues in the first instance, but the patients in the end will teach us how to regenerate tissues. And so I came up with this term of industrializing regenerative medicine. Part of the trick of making this happen is that we're all doing it in separate laboratories. Each person can only work on a little piece. And industrialization evokes smokestacks and soot and that sort of thing. And so I don't like it for that reason. But what I mean is doing something at scale that has impact. And think of when we went from DNA sequencing to just know ATGC versus to enumerate. And we don't use it to discover sequences much. We mostly use it to count sequences now. And it's made a huge impact with, and I think we need to do something in regenerative medicine as well and build an engine for discovery. And it all will start with stem cell engineering, and we'll learn how to make the cells. But then we have to bring in the host. And the thing, there are certain things that are, you know, we started out thinking, let's just regenerate the heart. But really, so much of this is platform technology that's going

0: to be the same for the brain. It's going to be the same for beta islets, for diabetes, and so forth. And so we're all going to struggle with immunology. We're all going to struggle with vascularization. We're all going to struggle with parenchymal-specific things, in my case, mechanical and electrical function. And I want to bring this in a way that we, from every so often, we loop out and test this in patients, take the lessons back in, and use our small-scale systems to make new discoveries. You know, so it's I want to go from a single disease to sort of a platform that we are working in. At USC, we're, you know, doing what we're good at is heart, joints, kidneys, and CNS. But if people want to, you know, if this sounds like your cup of tea, you should maybe come talk to us. And we're very interested in moving this into the clinic. I want to build this team with people who want to do something that doesn't quite exist. I don't want to just publish papers anymore. Papers are the currency of what we do. We can't ignore it. We'll die, but we won't die. But I want to integrate biology, engineering, and medicine. I want to work on problems that are unsolved still, that are high impact, and maybe people who want to see some work touch patients in their professional lifetime. How, you know, that's kind of what we all thought when we got into it. At least that's what I'm speaking for myself. So we have openings, and just saying. And, you know, if this should resonate with anybody in the audience, I'd be happy to chat further. With that, I want to thank everybody who made this possible. This is my crew from when we were in Seattle in 2024. This is our burgeoning group in 2026. We went down with a big crunch and sprang back. And I have to thank first the taxpayers of the United States who have supported us continuously for 3 decades now. My goodness. So thank you for paying your taxes. And then a whole bunch of funding sources along the way. We were most recently very fortunate to get a large award from the Marcus Foundation that's going to cover the costs of getting us all the way through this clinical trial that I just described. So with that, thanks very much for your attention. If there's any time left, I'd be happy to take a few questions.
1: Who has the first question out here?
2: So it's great, Chuck. Really fun to hear. And one comment first, as a hematologist who does transplant and immunosuppression, no problem. Arrhythmias give me the heebie-jeebies.
0: Exactly,
2: so it's,
0: right?
2: It's, you know, the other way around. How you scale this, so presumably you can't cryopreserve these cells, and you have this...
0: Did you say can or cannot?
2: Cannot.
0: You can.
2: Can you?
0: We are able to, yes.
2: Okay, so in because you have this bioreactor, do you have to... Can you just thaw and infuse, or do you have to sort of recover?
0: At the moment, we have to wash and concentrate. Yeah, sorry, go ahead, please.
2: But that's pretty straightforward because, so you don't need to have a continual supply. You can just ship
0: them,
2: wash them.
0: So we've uncoupled manufacturing from delivery.
2: Okay. Yeah, no, so that's obviously going to be important to scale and everything else. The other option is then like hypoimmune cells. If you're looking at those, I don't know what Sana is doing with this, but you know, you got Sonia Schrepfer in town there now. And have you tried with that? And is that another option?
0: So part of what Marcus is funding us to do is to work on hypoimmune. And just like I wasn't an electrophysiologist, I'm not an immunologist. And so we're looking for good collaborators to help find the right way to edit and screen cells and so forth. And so transplanters are particularly helpful, Dan, just saying.
2: Yeah, well, I can give some advice, but... yeah, but, you know, I assume you know Sonia Schrepfer.
0: I do. Yeah,
2: stuff,
0: Sonia and I worked together for 3 years at Sana.
2: Yeah, that, yeah. I mean, would seem to be promising, but looks great.
0: Thank you.
3: Hi. Fantastic talk. I learned a lot. Sorry, right here.
0: Oh, sorry.
3: No problem. I was really struck by your slide that showed kind of like the calcium time course of what the cells looked like before engraftment, a week after, and then 4 weeks. I'm wondering, at the one-week time point, if you guys have looked into... where rear2 the proteins localize, like the different pools, and even T-tubule formation, because it's my understanding that when we make stem cell-derived cardiomyocytes, the T-tubules are pretty immature, and I wonder if maybe in that 1 week to 4 week period, there's some type of like maturation that's happening that has to do with the calcium sparks.
0: So we've done, to the first part about protein localization, these cells are starting to get some architectural specialization in vitro, and then when we enzymatically disperse them, that all the cytoskeleton collapses into a tangled

0: ball of filaments adjacent to the nucleus, and all of the membranes associated with it just come in, are dragged along with it. And so that that whole process has to be rebuilt in vivo after transplantation. That may be part of the iatrogenic stress of the transplant process. Probably happens every time we freeze and thaw and replate our cells and that sort of thing. We just don't think about it. And so there is just, it's a total hot mess. And then, the second part again, please.
1: I think I forgot the second part. I was asking about T-tubules.
0: Oh, T-tubules, yeah. Sorry. So they by 1 month, they have respectable T-tubules, but not before. Yeah, thank you.
1: Thank you.
2: This questioner mentions that certain newborns who have congenital heart disease, for example, anomalous left coronary from the pulmonary artery, will have large infarcts but seem to regenerate. Adult heart transplant recipients seem to have at least a little host engraftment into the transplant. So do you really believe the heart has no regenerative capacity, or is it just enough, it just not enough in adults?
0: So we're all born with the ability to regenerate our hearts. I believe that. And surgeons have always told me, pediatric surgeons always told me that the kiddos are different. And I think that that's true. I think we've seen that now in multiple species, and we believe that to be true. But it gets pretty tightly locked out. We've looked hard in transplanted hearts with sex mismatches. And we've traced extra cardiac progenitors and found that you can repopulate the coronary microcirculation with endothelium quite robustly. Maybe 20% or so of the coronary endothelium is host derived, but it's about 1 in 10 to the minus 4 for cardiomyocyte, you know, Y positive nuclei in a female heart. So the extra cardiac, there doesn't seem to be much, and then endogenous. I don't dispute there's a little. I think, the heart can probably slowly replace a few through mitosis of pre-existing cardiomyocytes, but it's just not up to the job for a sudden loss like in an infarct.
2: Cool.
0: That was a good question, by the way. Yeah.
3: Great talk, Chuck. It was great to see the update. I look forward to end of next year seeing it going to patients. I was curious if you can talk a little bit more about the rationale for the trial design, since I think not a lot of people have looked at that patient population. Is it really just because if you do get arrhythmias, they're on a support device, or just wondering if you can talk about kind of why you chose that patient population, what would be a phase two then still? Yeah.
0: So I agree with everything you said, except for the word just. Is it just because it's all about risk benefit, right? So these pumps are great risk mitigators. If they should have an engraftment arrhythmia that was not well controlled pharmacologically, they have pumps that can maintain cardiac output in the setting of ventricular tachycardia, and that assuages a lot of my concerns personally about that. So it is a safety thing. But part of it is the biology of the cells, that we know that the potency is much greater if we come in the acute setting than if we come in the chronic setting. It's hard to see efficacy in a small animal. When we come in, the cells will engraft, but they don't improve function much in rodent and guinea pig models. And so it's a combination. I think the risk and the benefit tip favorably by going to this population of cells. And I just have little enthusiasm to start my clinical work in an area where we don't expect much efficacy.
2: So the same questioner who challenged you before about not having any do you really believe in no regeneration, also then followed up with, great story, well told, and now is asking, where would you actually put the cells when you do a transplant? Would you put it into the dead zone, border zone, vascular territory?
0: That's a really interesting question also. What we have done so far is try to remuscularize the central ischemic region, because that's where the greatest deficit is. But I think we also have to pay attention to the border zone, because part of the progression seems to be creep of this lateral border zone. There's all this stress, biomechanical stress that's there, but there's inflammatory stress and fibrotic stress and all that kind of stuff as well. So we at the moment are hitting both the border zone and the central ischemic region. We haven't systematically addressed that as well as I would like. And so we know that it works pretty well doing it that way, but we haven't tried just one or the other.
2: Cool.
4: I have a

A very basic question about the fibrosis. So every time you injure, the heart will produce fibrosis, right? So when you introduce these drafts, you also are doing like a sort of injury, and you have like, do you have formation of fibrosis?

0: we think the cells, if we measure fibrosis using, say, late gadolinium enhancement by magnetic resonance imaging, we see that the infarct, that the cells induce about a 20% shrinkage of the infarct. So a little bit, you know, so the scar tissue seems to shrink a little bit through longitudinal imaging studies. Mostly we displace the scar. We don't replace the scar by putting this graft in. So we don't think this is perfect. I had for a while a program in fibrosis in the lab, and then it just gets to be doing too many things all at once and not making enough progress on any one thing. And my wife tells me I've got to focus and regenerate the damn heart if we're going to move down to Los Angeles and you know and do all this upheaval that we've done to our life. So I'm trying to focus right now. But it's super. I think it's extremely important. And so I consider that like a 2.0. We've also found if we put stromal cells in, like epicardial cells that give rise to fibroblasts in the heart. That actually markedly enhances engraftment. It enhances remuscularization and improves function. It does. It could have caused more fibrosis, but it doesn't. So the cells are smart in some way. So we'd like to do that also, but right from a regulatory standpoint, exponentially more complicated than just a single cell. So we're starting with one because it seems to be enough to make things better.
1: All right, we'll take one last question from Zoom. This one is, I think, is intended to be provocative, so it's a
0: Excellent.
1: Good one to end with. If AI could solve one major bottleneck or make something better in heart regeneration, what would you want it to tackle first?
0: The immune system. I mean, to me, that's the thing I wake up thinking about all the time. Before it was the arrhythmia problem, I would have loved AI to solve that so that we didn't have to spend 5 years. But AI wasn't there and we weren't there, et cetera. So I would put AI on the immune system. Evan, I'm not sure I even know how to put AI onto it. You have to learn how to use these tools also. And I'm still on the ascending limb of that curve as well. But I think that's it's a super complex system. And so that's where I could use the help the most.
1: Okay. Well, this has really been a great provocative talk. Let's give Chuck a hand and thank him.

Stem cell science is changing medicine and our understanding of human development. The Stem Cell Channel takes you into the labs where cutting-edge research takes place, introduces you to the scientists leading the way, and breaks down how these amazing discoveries impact everyday life and health. Visit uctv.tv/stemcell. Tonight on UCTV,

extreme weather and how it's related to climate variability and climate change, how to use those relationships to understand and predict impactful weather patterns better. We're also very interested in the impacts of extreme weather on society and ecosystems, like Steve said. So that's a list of the kind of things that we work on. And I'm just going to go over a few of these and really just, maybe at first describe what climate change is about and then how it may be impacting the kinds of impactful events that we actually feel and care about. Because climate change, is a pretty abstract idea of, if we just look at it as a warming of a few degrees averaged over the globe, then what does that mean in my backyard? We're working on those connections. So here's the background. Obviously, the world has been warming, and that warming has been accelerating over the last few decades. It used to be that we had globally, warmer periods and cooler periods, warmer and cooler. Now that doesn't really happen that way anymore. We just have this warming trend, and sometimes it slows down. When it used to be cooler, well, now just the warming trend kind of slows down. There's a lull in it, and then it keeps warming again, typically at a more accelerating, at an accelerated rate. So you can see that the years that set the records, typically, like, okay, this is, I think, 82, 83, probably an El Nino year. And if you look at all of these that stick out, they're all El Nino years. We're not really going to talk about El Nino unless you want to talk about it afterwards. But that's a large-scale warming of the tropical Pacific, and it's such a large-scale feature of the global climate. It's a regional feature, but it impacts global temperatures. And typically, when El Nino events happen on top of this warming trend, that's when we set the records. And you can see here is the 15-16 El Nino. This is 23-24. And you can bet that the next time we have an El Nino event, we'll set a new global temperature record. So why is it warming? Well, since the beginning of the Industrial Revolution, people have been digging up fossil fuels, coal, crude oil, natural gas. I mean, these are fuels that have been fossilized in the ground for tens and hundreds of millions of years from organic material. We dig it up in a matter of a few decades, couple of hundred years, and basically burn it, sending carbon dioxide and other stuff that's more toxic. Carbon dioxide is not toxic to us, but does have an impact on climate. And when we send that much of carbon dioxide into a really very thin layer of the atmosphere that the Earth has, it's not a surprise that it's been increasing. The greenhouse effect of carbon dioxide for the first time had been really hinted at, and this is the first publication related to global warming back in 1856 by an American woman scientist by the name of Eunice Newton Foote. Am I pronouncing that right? Foote. She actually, this was presented at the American Association for the Advancement of Science in that year, but it was presented by a male colleague of hers because women were not allowed to present there. And if you read this, where the big red dot is, she basically, she studied the effects of different gases, and carbon dioxide used to be called carbonic acid back then. And here she kind of summarizes, an atmosphere of that gas would give our Earth a high temperature.

I work with this group. We call ourselves We Clima, Weather Extremes and Climate Impacts Analytics at Scripps Institution of Oceanography. Everybody is working on some aspect of extreme

0: And if at some past period it had a higher proportion than at present of that particular gas, an increased temperature would have resulted. So she's not predicting climate change quite yet. That actually came later in the same century, in 1890s. A Swedish scientist by the name of Svante Arrhenius published a paper in the 1890s, focused on the greenhouse effect, where he worked out the greenhouse effect of carbon dioxide in more detail and actually predicted a several degree rise in global temperature resulting from a doubling of carbon dioxide, which they were expecting at some point in the future, given the fact that the Industrial Revolution was well on its way by that time. So then, you know, I'm just giving you the highlights, but there was a lot of work in between. But the first long-term and continuous measurements of carbon dioxide were put together by Charles David Keeling, whom I actually met at Scripps. He worked at Scripps. I started there in 1996, and he was still around. Now his son is continuing this program. Have you invited Ralph Keeling, by the way, Steve? Yeah? No, he would be a good speaker here. But anyways, he's been measuring carbon dioxide on top of a dormant volcano, Mauna Loa, on the Big Island of Hawaii. The reason it's way out there is because they wanted to go to a very pristine place, far from where carbon dioxide is actually burned up and released into the atmosphere. Carbon dioxide is a very long-lived gas in the atmosphere. It stays, you know, a molecule of carbon dioxide on average stays several decades. You know, it doesn't really, you know, it's hard to process it out. But that also happens on long time scales. But basically, it accumulates, and you can measure it anywhere, in any pristine location around the globe. So, you know, and very quickly, after a few years, they realized that carbon dioxide had been, you know, continuously rising in the atmosphere. There is this annual cycle to that curve. Does anybody know what that annual cycle is about?
1: Season of photosynthesis.
0: Photosynthesis, right. So most of the plants, you know, are where most of the continental mass is in the northern hemisphere, and so northern hemisphere is summer. You know, basically, the plants bloom and you know, then take up the carbon dioxide, and then it's released in the winter again. But basically, that's also increasing at an accelerated rate, as the burning of fossil fuels is increasing, and basically, carbon dioxide is one of several greenhouse gases, and greenhouse gases are basically gases in the atmosphere that are transparent to solar radiation. They don't interact with it. Solar radiation just passes right through, and then but they are opaque to terrestrial radiation. So the Earth has a much cooler temperature than the Sun. It releases radiation at much longer wavelengths, and those are the wavelengths that get absorbed by greenhouse gases, including carbon dioxide. And when that radiation is absorbed, well, the atmosphere heats up, and it re-radiates energy and heat in all directions, including back down to Earth. And the greenhouse effect, you know, keeps the Earth warmer than it would be without it, and it's natural, and it makes the world a habitable place, but we're increasing it, and I think the greenhouse effect is a little bit of a misnomer. I think of it more of as a blanket. So the blanket basically keeps us warm because it absorbs the heat that's coming up from our bodies, and if you put on a thicker blanket, well, then you're going to be hotter in bed, and the same thing is happening to Earth. Basically, the Earth's temperature is rising until an equilibrium temperature is achieved where as much radiation is released out to space as what is being absorbed from solar radiation. And as long as we're thickening that blanket, we're not in equilibrium.

and the Earth keeps warming. That's a simple version of that story. There are also other things going on, like feedbacks. For example, you know, in a warmer climate, there's more water vapor because warmer air can hold more water vapor. Water vapor is actually a much stronger greenhouse gas than carbon dioxide, and there's more of it. You've all noticed that on a dry day, like in the desert, for example, it gets super hot during the day, but it cools off very quickly at night. And that's the terrestrial radiation going out to space, unobstructed by water vapor. In a place like Louisiana, for example, where it's super humid, the night isn't that much cooler than the day. And it's really the greenhouse effect of water vapor. And because water vapor is also increasing due to this initial increase triggered by carbon dioxide, you know, we get a stronger increase. I want to talk about extreme weather. And so far, I've talked about global warming. So let's talk a little bit about climate change. Because climate change is more than just warming. It's you know, how does this warmer globe, and by the way, a globe that's not uniformly warmer, it's warmer in the polar regions. You know, it's warming more in the polar regions than in the tropics. It's warming more over the continents than over the oceans. And this is the anthropogenic signature of climate change that had been predicted by early climate models back in the 70s, before this level of warming was ever observed, when it wasn't even really clear that the Earth was warming. That signature was predicted, and that's how it's played out. So how does it impact the things that we care about? Floods, droughts, extreme storms, heat waves, storms. This is an atmospheric river. We'll actually talk about that in some detail. Wildfires, you know, extreme weather, sea level rise. I can't talk about all of that, but let me just start with one extreme that is more impacted than the others because it's directly related to warming, and that's heat waves. And let's go to California, to a familiar place. California has been warming pretty much as the globe has, but of course there's much more variability around that warming because now we're averaging over a smaller region. You know, it's a smaller sample size of observations, and there's more variability. But the trend is still pretty clear. And so how does that impact the extremes of hot and cold extremes, basically? So here's one long-term station at Bakersfield, the Central Valley. And what's shown here is basically, it's the record started in the 1890s or 80s. So this is the first decade of record. And basically, these are just counts of hot temperature records, warm temperature records broken, and cold temperature records broken, right? And it's 50-50 in the beginning because there's nothing to compare it to, right? So as we go on, we see an increase in the number of hot temperatures broken and a decrease in number of cool temperatures broken. And towards the end, the last couple of decades, basically there are no more cold temperature records broken, but hot temperature records are broken very frequently. And you can look at, you know, any station really almost anywhere in the world, and you see the same kind of pattern. Here's Austin, Texas, and Salt Lake City, and Colorado Springs. Here's San Diego. You know, we can still break a cold record every now and then, but it just happens very, very rarely compared to, you know, the rate at which we break hot records. Actually, last week I
I didn't check, but I'm pretty sure we broke some records for the winter, because that was a very unusual heat wave. Typically in the summer, our coastal heat waves are associated with Santa Ana winds, but that was not a Santa Ana wind. That was a different kind of pattern. Another thing that we can see in California is that if we break this into daytime maximum temperatures, which typically occur in the afternoon, and minimum temperatures, which typically occur right at sunrise, we see that the minimum temperatures have been rising more, at a faster rate than daytime temperatures. And this is reflected in heat wave activity. This is actually heat wave activity for all of California. There are two time series in here. One is heat wave activity quantified according to maximum temperatures, and the other one is the blue one is minimum temperatures. And when the maximum temperature heat wave activity exceeds that of the minimum temperatures, and this is relative to itself, basically, you know, how unusual the maximum temperatures are, how unusual the minimum temperatures are. We see that traditionally heat wave activity in California is it's a daytime issue. You know, it gets super hot during the day, but then it cools off at night. But lately, we've been getting nighttime accentuated heat waves. This was the event that really raised a red flag, or blue flag in this case. This was the 2006 July heat wave, which was unprecedented in California, not just in daytime temperatures, but especially nighttime temperatures. Minimum temperature records were broken all over the state, and some daytime temperature records were broken too. But really, another thing that was super unprecedented about this is that people were dying in large numbers, and so it was healthcare professionals that were asking the question: what is so unusual about this heat wave? Because usually, you know, a few people may die from the heat during a heat wave, you know, especially sometimes it happens to tourists who drive into the desert without enough water. That happened to some German tourists a couple of decades ago. But typically it's a few people. This was like dozens, 147 people died from hyperthermia, specifically from overheating, according to coroner's reports. But you know, we see that so that's when I started studying heat waves and put together this record, and very, you know, immediately saw that, you know, well, there's this change in the flavor of heat waves, but you know, does this uptick mean a trend or what? Well, since then, we certainly see that it was the beginning of a trend in heat wave activity. Not only is it increasing in frequency, magnitude, intensity, and duration, as it is as heat waves are all over the world, but here they're also changing flavor. They're becoming more humid, and for health impact specifically, that's a double whammy, because not only is it harder to weather a day of humid heat when you're not associated. I should have said, but I didn't, that the reason, but you probably gathered that from what I said before, the reason that it's the maximum temperatures that are actually increasing, or heat waves are not cooling off as much as they used to, is because there's more humidity in the air. But humidity also prevents us from sweating efficiently. In humid conditions, sweat just runs off and we're wet, but it doesn't cool us off. What cools us off is when moisture evaporates. And we've all felt that, right? If you come out of the shower or you know, a swimming pool, the ocean, if there's wind, for example, and it's dry, you feel much colder because the water is evaporating at a higher rate. And it takes energy to evaporate water. Going from a less energetic to a more energetic state, it takes energy,
And that energy is taken up in the heat. It makes us feel cold. The same thing happens on a global scale when water evaporates from the ocean, from a wet surface, it cools that surface off. So it's another way of cooling by evaporation, by sweating.

Now, the greenhouse effect, it interferes with cooling by radiation, a different kind of cooling. So, and it certainly interferes with humidity, interferes with our cooling. And so, like I said, 147 people died from hyperthermia, according to coroner's reports. That was absolutely unprecedented. But excess mortality was more like 600 over the state. Excess mortality counts deaths from other causes too, because a lot of the heat-related deaths occur from exacerbation by heat of pre-existing conditions like cardiovascular disease, diabetes, respiratory illness, and things like that make us more susceptible to heat. So this is a more accurate figure. Anyways, another thing to say about this type of impact is that most of these people who died, mostly in the Central Valley, but also, you know, in the hottest places, there were actually way more hospitalizations and emergency department visits along the coast. Fewer people died. It wasn't as hot. But compared to what it normally is, the coast is much cooler. You know, those impacts were much larger. Most of these people who died were elderly and living alone. Some had functioning air conditioning but didn't turn it on. Maybe they were expecting it to cool down as it typically does, and it didn't during that event. And some of these people, maybe about 30 or so, were young and healthy. And guess why they were susceptible? Farm workers. We have started an art collection at Scripps where the art has to be in the collection, it has to be inspired by the science that we do. So here's an art piece inspired by heat wave research and drought research too. It's absolutely beautiful. Would be happy to show it to you. It's a mosaic made from, you know, stuff found in the environment. Makes me feel parched when I look at it. And I'm not going to dwell on this, but this actually shows the impacts from heat start at much lower temperatures at the coast compared to inland locations, and especially desert locations. Because at the coast, you know, and the impacts are basically assessed through tallying hospitalizations and emergency department visits from heat-related causes. They start at much lower temperatures at the coast because at the coast we're just not acclimated to the heat nearly as much, neither physiologically nor technologically. There's very little air conditioning at the coast. So that's the story about heat waves, short version of that story. And if you look at just San Diego County, you also see this increase, especially in humid nighttime heat wave activity. So let's switch gears and talk about water a little bit. Well, for one thing, California has a very distinctive wild hydroclimate. It's very rare to have a normal or average year, extremely rare. Most of our years are either very dry or very wet. When we do have big storms, you know, a sleepy river like this, in Northern California in this case, can become a raging torrent. And so here's the quantification of this. This shows, you know, these circles are weather, long-term weather stations. And basically it shows counts over about a 50-year period, in this case, of precipitation events that accumulated 15 inches or more in 3 days or less. So this is huge. These events always lead to floods. You can see that, you know, the Gulf Coast, Florida, some of the Eastern Seaboard gets these types of events, and they're from hurricanes, typically associated with hurricanes. But California, that doesn't get any hurricanes. As
especially

Northern California has more than its share of huge events like that. And you can also notice that they tend to be tethered to the mountain ranges, to the coastal ranges, the transverse ranges, and the Sierra Nevada. So what do you think, what kind of storm produces this amount of precipitation in California? What are our hurricanes in terms of precipitation amounts? Atmospheric rivers. Yep. So let's talk a little bit more about that. But first, I want to show you how volatile this hydroclimate of ours really is. So these are the same weather stations, and basically what's done here by a long-term colleague, Mike Denninger. He basically took precipitation, just annual total precipitation, and he computed the standard deviation, basically a measure of variance, how variable it is from year to year, divided that by the mean, right? So it's relative to the mean climate. So in the east, the hydroclimate is very stable. You see it's between 0.1 and 0.2. That means that the variance around the mean that you typically get there is within 10 or 20% of the mean. Okay? It's not too variable. So as you go west, you know, on the Great Plains, it becomes more variable. Now it's between 20 and 30% of the mean. As you keep going west, and especially to California, and especially Southern California, you see that our normal variability around the mean is, you know, between 40 and 60% of the mean, or even more than that. So, you know, we can easily get half of our expected precipitation amount, or twice the normal precipitation amount, and that's normal amount of variability for us. That makes managing water resources very challenging. What really explains this variability is the wettest 5% of the wettest days. So if you look at just the 5% of the wettest days and you accumulate the precipitation annually just on those days, you get this red curve, and you can see how correlated it is with the variability in total precipitation. And this is in Northern California, you know, where our water resources mostly come from, California water resource. And this is the 95% of the other days. Right? This is actually more precipitation overall. It's 95%, but not the most extreme, right? And this does not explain the variability. What explains the variability are the extreme events. So basically, you know, if we get, and those extreme events by far are atmospheric rivers here. So basically, whether we get, you know, a couple of big atmospheric rivers per year makes the difference between a wet and a dry year in California. And an atmospheric river is basically a jet of moist air that's moving tropical moisture to higher latitudes. When a jet of moist air, which doesn't really rain out that much over the ocean, they're pretty stable atmospheric conditions. When it hits a mountain range, like the coastal mountains, that air is forced to rise, it cools, and then basically at a cooler temperature, the air cannot hold as much moisture. That's a very saturated jet of moist air, so it's close to 100% relative humidity. If you cool it down, it cannot, that colder air cannot hold that much moisture. So then you get condensation a cloud, and eventually through a series of processes that leads to precipitation of the type we call orographic precipitation, because it's the mountains that squeeze the precipitation out.

out of these storms. So, and then, you know, then you get more, you know, into somewhat of a rain shadow, and then the Sierra Nevada, you know, and basically these mountains squeeze a bunch of precipitation out of these particular storms. They're very orographic, and they're also warmer than other storms, so the snow levels are higher associated with atmospheric rivers, and higher snow levels means there's more rain at lower elevations and mid elevations, which runs off, and you get these winter floods. You know, other winter storms that tend to be colder, they're not as wet, and the snow levels are lower. So, you know, when you get snow instead of rain, well, it doesn't run off. It actually stays in that mountain reservoir, the natural reservoir that we have, that's the snowpack that stores winter precipitation into the dry summer. And actually, our engineered reservoirs are designed to capture that snow melt mostly. So this is what atmospheric rivers look like when you look at a snapshot of water vapor in the atmosphere, in the atmospheric column, basically. It's called precipitable water because it's just the amount of, it's measured in millimeters typically, because it's the amount of water vapor that if you condense it and all of it rains out, you get that many millimeters. And you can see that really most of the water vapor around the globe is in the tropics, because that's where the trade winds evaporate water from the surface of water vapor from the surface of the ocean. They converge it into this meteorological equator that's called the intertropical convergence zone, and then it's all moved here over this. Steve knows all about that as a sailor. The Western Pacific Warm Pool, where the same trade winds basically blow on this huge ocean surface, and they actually collect the surface. They move the surface water from east to west, and typically even the elevation of the water surface over here is a couple of meters higher than it is over here, right? Because of the action of these winds. And so a lot of warm water converges, is collected here, and that's where the ocean gives a lot of energy into the atmosphere, so you have a lot of convection, storm activity. When there's an El Nino, by the way, this warm water sloshes back into the central tropical Pacific, causing a big warming right here, right? But we're just looking at a snapshot in a particular day of water vapor. And you can see that there are these filaments right here that sort of move this tropical water up to higher latitudes. And when an atmospheric river like this hits a mountainous coast, especially a coast where the mountains are perpendicular to the flow, to the average direction of the flow, that's when you get the big rain events. And so California has perfect topography, and it's in a perfect location to get a lot of precipitation out of atmospheric rivers. Well, you know, Chile is also in that situation. Atmospheric rivers, actually, really big ones happen over all of the west coasts of the mid-latitudes. But if the mountains are not there, much less precipitation is going to be produced. So in California, you can see this is the contribution of atmospheric rivers to total annual precipitation. And you can see how tethered to the mountain ranges it is. And actually, you can see here, this is from a paper of ours where, you know, we quantified this, and you can clearly see the mountain ranges. And then there's this area here that's kind of the bullseye for strong atmospheric river landfalls in Northern California and Southern Oregon. Here are a couple of atmospheric rivers
You know,

Actually, they happened both in the winter of 2019, which was a very wet winter with strong atmospheric river activity. This is the Valentine's Day event. This is a little bit later, the same month. And I'm going to show you what happens to an actual river, the Russian River, in Northern California, which is a rain-fed river. So as that storm was about to hit, as it was starting, here is the Russian River as seen from Guerneville in Northern California. Second day of the event, the water rises. Third day, it overflows its banks. And you know, this is a very flood-prone river because of atmospheric rivers. A colleague of ours, Tom Coringham, who is a economist, PhD from UCSD Economics Department, works with us on the economic impacts of extreme weather. And so he did this study of quantifying the dollar amounts associated with flood damages from the National Flood Insurance Database. And this is the proportion of flood damages associated with atmospheric rivers. You can see that at the coast, you know, it's way above 90%, except when you get, you know, down to very Southern California, we have fewer atmospheric rivers. But still, the lion's share is accounted for by atmospheric rivers. When you get into the rain shadows of the mountains, it's way less. And if you look at what climate models project in terms of atmospheric river behavior, no matter what variable we look at, climate models project an increase in atmospheric river activity, specifically in the amount of moisture in atmospheric rivers. Well, that's not a surprise. It's really simple thermodynamics. You know, basically, I mentioned it already. Warmer air can hold more moisture. When you have a near-saturated storm like an atmospheric river near 100% relative humidity, well, if it remains saturated, it will hold 7% more moisture per every degree centigrade warming. That's according to a chemical relationship that had been worked out, you know, probably over a century ago by two scientists named Clausius and Clapeyron. They called Clausius-Clapeyron relation. And this is a variable that is most intimately connected with extreme precipitation. It's the intensity of atmospheric rivers, basically. How much moisture are they moving, right? And so we can detect them in observations. We can also detect them in climate models. And climate models basically show a slow increase in the amount of moisture that's moved by atmospheric rivers, and you know that hit the mountain ranges that are not moving anywhere on these timescales, right? So with more burning of fossil fuels, we expect more. But if you look at any particular model realization, you don't necessarily see a trend, you know, even up to now. And in fact, in the observations, we don't see that trend. We don't see it yet. It's you know, the confidence in this result is very high because the physics are really simple. And that's why the models agree that atmospheric rivers will become wetter. And and as that happens, you know, this is the historical contribution of ARs to precipitation here. In the models, we can do the same analysis. And basically, in the historical days, this is the contribution. It looks very similar. In the future, in the last half of this century, it increases, as you would expect. And this is the difference. Basically, you know, we expect atmospheric rivers in the last half of this century, if climate change continues unabated, to increase by about 15 to 20%.
Okay, and because we know that atmospheric rivers are really responsible for this extreme volatility of the hydroclimate, that means it will get even more volatile. And here's another reason why. So basically, here's another type of analysis where these dots basically show in these bins. The bins are by precipitation intensity. So wet days are binned by precipitation intensity. Here are dry days, zero precipitation. Here's drizzle, the 10% of the week of the smallest precipitation amounts. And as you go to the right, basically the intensity increases. Right, so when so the dry days become a little bit more frequent at the expense of sort of normal precipitation, right, run-of-the-mill precipitation events, which become less frequent, and then when you get to the extreme, the heavy precipitation, the wettest 10%. And the wettest 1% of the precipitating days, that's where you see the increase. The dark shading represents atmospheric river caused precipitation. The light shading is other storms. So we see that we're actually projected to lose precipitation frequency, and that's mostly associated with mid-latitude cyclones that are expected to move a little bit poleward. Because of that non-uniform warming of the globe that I mentioned before, and then the atmospheric rivers that produce more extreme precipitation amounts in a future climate, in a warmer climate, because they just contain more water vapor. And so the physics are pretty simple, but what this means, there are basically two signals, and we did this for three coastal flood-prone river basins. They all show the same pattern. And basically, it means that there are more dry days, longer dry periods. But when precipitation occurs, it will be more likely to be more intense. Here is that contribution again, and here is the variability. This is that standard deviation divided by the mean in the second half of the previous century, in the second half of this century, and the difference. So basically, the hydroclimate is expected to become even more variable. And that's what that looks like on the ground. You know, that's the volatility that we have. This is, back in February 2017, Lake Oroville, the second biggest reservoir in California, was almost overflowing. The hillside was eroded here. Actually, they had to stop using this the main spillway. So they couldn't empty the reservoir because of this erosion. They were using it too much. And also there were some technical engineering problems going on at the same time. And so they were afraid that this emergency spillway, which is just an earthen dam, that overtops when the level gets too high, if that overtops, then this hillside could get eroded and the dam could break. So they evacuated 188,000 people downstream. That's an impact. And then a few years later, in the summer, in July, the level of Lake Oroville was at a record low. In fact, so low for the first time, since its construction in 1963, I think, that they couldn't run the electric power plant anymore. So there was an electricity, a power supply impact from this as well. But this is what that volatility looks like. And that's why it's so challenging to manage water resources here. So that's, here's a summary of that.
this change in precipitation.

0: that we expect. Really two signals, less frequent but more intense precipitation. It averages, the two signals cancel each other out. So when you look at total annual precipitation, average precipitation, we don't really see much of a change. And moreover, the models don't agree on whether it's going to get wetter or drier, but they all do agree that the precipitation will be less frequent and more extreme. So that means a more volatile hydroclimate. In a place, luckily, where we're actually used to extreme volatility, and so we know how to deal with it. And California is being very proactive in terms of using results like that to prepare for an increasing volatility in the future, which means, you know, more opportunity for droughts and more opportunity for floods. And we do have, we've all experienced floods during droughts, right? It, for example, when was it, 2014, January, there, one of the first storms that we got, southern part of San Diego County flooded, Chalice Creek especially, and that was actually in the middle of a very dry period. So. And there are many other examples. This is another installation in the Scripps art collection. It's the Atmospheric Rivers Globe. John is familiar with this one. It was right outside of his office. So here we have condensate made out of bicycle sprockets and atmospheric moisture made out of the bottoms of bottles, or depicted by the bottoms of bottles. And here's that Western Pacific warm pool. Here's the intertropical convergence zone. Here's an atmospheric river making landfall at the coast of California. Do I have another 5 or 10 minutes?
1: Yep.
0: Yeah? So let's just go a little bit further. And I'm kind of going into, things, impacts that are further away from, you know, the warming itself, but now let's get a little bit into wildfire, which is another big part of our life here, and that actually has to do a lot with both precipitation and temperature. Here are the observations. And unfortunately, somehow this got cut off, but these peaks got cut off. They're increasing peaks, and in the years since then, it's been increasing only more. So this is basically acres burned by wildfires every year in California. The different colors represent different regions. The red is the montane forests. There are actually two fire regimes in California. There are basically two fire regimes. So the wildland fire. Fuel-dominated regime, where there are abundant fuels. So these are forests, thick forests. The fuel is always there. Okay, the fuel, in order to have big wildfires, the fuels have to be dry. And they get dry, from less snow, earlier snow melt, higher snow lines, which leads to less soil moisture, less moisture for the trees, warm summers, and especially heat waves that suck the moisture out of the trees. And basically, those ecosystems experience the largest trend in wildfire activity. They're most directly impacted by the temperatures themselves, because snow lines, the melting of snow, summer heat, and the heat waves, all related to global warming. But in this part of California, we experience a different type of wildfire regime. And so those fuel-dominated wildfires typically occur in the summer, and they're natural sources of ignition. I mean, they're human sources too, but the natural sources are lightning. But we experience a different

type of regime here in coastal California, especially in Southern California, and that's the wind dominated regime. So the fuels are not quite as abundant. You know, we're talking about hillsides covered in woody shrub, chaparral, and coastal sage scrub, plus other species, invasive species, and grasses, and so on. Not a heck of a lot of fuel. It's thick, but it's modest, right? And so to get that burning, not only does it have to be dry, there has to be dry, gusty wind. And that's the Santa Ana. Santa Ana's actually start cold in the Great Basin, in this elevated desert surrounded by mountains. And when there's a high pressure, you know, out here, and low pressure here, basically that air, cool air over the Great Basin gets pushed over the mountain range. And as it encounters warmer air on the other side, the cold air accelerates down the slopes by the force of gravity, because it's colder, denser, heavier. And these are called downslope winds. It's one type of downslope wind, the winds that accelerate down the slopes of the mountains. And as they move down from about 1,200 meters in the Great Basin to sea level, they warm up by about 11, 12 degrees C. And so they're warm when they get here. Plus, you know, it's very dry. The sun is blazing, and so there's warming from that too. But as the winds rush down the slopes of the mountains, they're desert winds, right? They start in the desert. They were dry to begin with. And as they warm up, they dry even more. They warm, and the relative humidity decreases, and it's typically in the single digits. And, you know, if a wildfire starts in dry vegetation under those conditions, in winds blowing, you know, 20, 30 miles an hour and gusting to, you know, 40, 50, 60 miles an hour, there isn't much you can do to extinguish a fire once, you know, if you don't get to it immediately. So that's our story here. And this is what happens with our Santa Ana winds. Actually, the temperature, this is the temperature anomaly associated with Santa Ana winds. You know, they lead to coastal heat waves, and these are not summertime conditions. These are fall, winter, and spring conditions. So we actually have heat waves here that can send people to the hospital even in the wintertime. And we've done studies with epidemiologists on that. This region is also unique as far as that goes. In fact, in the winter, it can frequently get much hotter than it almost ever gets in the beginning of summer here, when we start getting, you know, the low-level marine layer clouds. And yeah, it's a very interesting climate. When I came here when I was 12 years old, I thought, it's so boring, no seasons. But actually, it's just more subtle, but it's amazing. So this is the seasonal cycle of Santa Ana winds. You see them here because there were wildfires. This is in 2003, I believe. There was over a dozen wildfires burning across Southern California in an extreme and long-lasting Santa Ana wind event. So you can see the smoke being blown out from these wildfires. But basically, you know, we associate, because of these wildfires, we typically associate them with October, right? I mean, how many of you think that Santa Ana winds are kind of a fall time? But actually, yeah, they start up typically, sometimes in September, typically in October, we get a couple of Santa Ana wind events on an average October. But they ramp up, and they really peak in December and January. It's a wintertime phenomenon. It's just that by December, January, typically we've already had enough rain to moisten the fuel so that the fire danger goes down. But actually, the Santa Ana wind activity goes up. You know, in December, we get about 5 Santa Ana wind events on average. And sometimes when there hasn't been any rain, you know, in December or January, like last year, we can get wind-driven wildfires even that late in the year. And that's when they tend to be the largest, actually.

because that's when you tend to get back-to-back Santa Ana wind events. So if a fire is not extinguished, you know, it gets picked up by the next Santa Ana wind event and the next one. That's what happened, for example, in the Thomas fire in December 2017. It burned into early January.

example, from the fire scar. Because actually fire makes this intense fire, it not only burns off the vegetation that holds the ground together, whose roots hold the ground together, it also makes the surface hydrophobic. It basically repels water. So a high-intensity burn results in a burn scar that repels water, so whatever water falls on it just runs off, doesn't get absorbed. That's what causes a lot of the debris flows. And Santa Ana wind actually is one type of weather pattern that is not expected to increase with climate change. It's actually expected to decrease in frequency, not in intensity, but in frequency, and especially in the shoulder seasons, in the fall and in the spring. Not really that much in the winter, in the peak of it. So basically, in the future, I would still expect way more Santa Ana wind events than ever occurred in December, for example, than ever occurred in October. But warming is expected to decrease the number of Santa Ana winds, but it's also expected to make them warmer and drier. So what that means for wildfire season is not as clear, but I mean for our wildfire season, not montane. Montane fuel-dominated fires are increasing. They will continue to increase with more warming. Our coastal fires here, the wind-dominated fires, I think what's going to happen most likely is that the fire season will extend. It might actually decrease somewhat in October, but it will increase in November and December because really the timing of our wildfire season, so this is the seasonality, the number of Santa Ana wind events per month in red, and in green is the number of significant rainfall events. These are the rainfall events that can actually, end the fire season for a little while anyways, as long as it doesn't keep raining again. But see, the Santa Ana winds ramp up, their season starts up a little bit before the rainy season, okay? And that's the sweet spot for our, when you have the first Santa Ana winds before the first rainfall events of winter, that's when the fuels are dry, after a long dry Mediterranean summer. And that's why our wildfire season is in October typically. But as I will show you in a sec, I showed you this change in precipitation regime, but I didn't mention until now that a lot of this decrease in precipitation frequency is expected to occur in the fall and spring. So basically that means that these rain events, the big rain events, they just get concentrated more in the peak of winter. And the rain season starts later. And when the rain season starts later, there's more opportunity for the increasing number of Santa Ana wind events into the winter to fan wildfires. So it gets more and more complicated, and so I better stop with this. Here, let me show you some wildfire behavior. Okay, this is region 6, that's Southern California, coastal California. Okay, these are the different regions. These are montane forests. Wildfire activity has been increasing there. This is Central Coast. This is the South Coast, region 6. Okay, the trend is not as clear as in montane forests, but there's just much more variability. And by the way, there are no natural sources of ignition. They're all human caused. And here's what that looks like. This is the number of fires, and this is the number of acres burned in red. So you see that in most other regions, the acres burned kind of

follow the fire frequency. Here, you know, the number of fires is still more in the summertime, but the acres burned really ramp up in October. So what I think is going to most likely happen is that this is going to move further, you know, into November and December, and maybe even January sometimes, and it might increase because of the more frequent Santa Ana winds later in the season. So, you know, and there are impacts, obviously, impacts on health from Santa Ana wind, from these wind-driven fires are typically far away from the fires themselves. Well, the local impacts are devastating, but there are very few people who live in this sloping topography where the winds blow the hardest. The downslope winds that accelerate down the slopes blow the hardest, and that's where the wildfires typically rage. Of course, the population is pushing into that sloping topography constantly, but really a much larger population, coastal population, is impacted by that, by the air quality, by the smoke that gets blown from those inland wildfires in that sloping coastal ranges, you know, and it gets blown over to the coast. And but I think I should just stop here and just basically end with you know, some examples of the art that was motivated by some of the science that we do. So I talked about this. This was by the same artist, was motivated by research into atmospheric rivers and sea level rise. It's beautiful. It does make me feel like I'm drowning when I look at it. And so it helps us, you know, show how the art does, help us show how, you know, human impact on global climate then gets translated to the scales that we actually feel, down to the very personal human scales. This is actually from a art exhibition that we organized back in 2017. Now some of these art installations are at Scripps, but we're trying to grow the art collection also and give other scientists, besides climate scientists, a chance to work with artists and have their work represented in this, you know, very digestible way that's understandable to everybody across ages, cultures, languages that we speak. So, thank you.

I work with this group. We call ourselves We Clima, Weather Extremes and Climate Impacts Analytics at Scripps Institution of Oceanography. Everybody is working on some aspect of extreme weather and how it's related to climate variability and climate change, how to use those relationships to understand and predict impactful weather patterns better. We're also very interested in the impacts of extreme weather on society and ecosystems, like Steve said. So that's a list of...

Thinking about college? Looking for lesson plans? Curious about the future of learning? The Education Channel supports individual educational goals and encourages creativity for all. Visit uctv.tv/education.

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1: 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I'm your host, Maureen Dixon Harrison, and I'm the Assistant Director of Communications and Marketing here at UC Santa Cruz's Arts Division.
2: Rick Graylinger, Professor of Film and Digital Media at UC Santa Cruz, is a world-renowned archivist, writer, filmmaker, and founder of the Graylinger Archives and the Graylinger Library in San Francisco. He's also been a pioneer in making archives accessible to the public. In this episode, we talked about his work and how it has been influenced by diversity, equity, and inclusion issues. I hope you enjoy this very interesting and engaging conversation. Thanks so much for joining us. How has your work as an archivist informed your leadership practice and your commitment to DEI?
3: I've been a moving image archivist for almost 40 years. And one of the interesting things that's happened in the archival field in the last few years is that archivists have begun to see themselves as social actors. In other words, the work of keeping society's memory, the work of recording and preserving culture is actually a social project. It's a political project. It isn't separate from what is happening out on the streets or out in the world. And so that's really influenced me to think about what I do as something that has social implications. And when I started teaching at UCSC in 2013, very quickly, I realized that in many ways, that my work here was my political work, working with students, working with the new California, trying to bring people in the present a consciousness of the past so that it could influence the future and so that they could be strong agents in their lives. And so there's a really organic relation between my archival work. I'm interested in history that is actionable. I'm interested in history that doesn't just tell us sort of where we've been and what happened and all the good and bad stories that come out of that. I'm interested in history that we can leverage to help change the world. I've talked in the past about archival interventions, archival work as a practice of intervention, where you inject the record of the past into the present so as to influence the future. And that's really influenced me a great deal. Archives used to be really sort of ivory towers where history and media went to die. You know, it stayed on the shelf. It wasn't very accessible. It wasn't necessarily meant to be used. And in recent years, we really don't think that anymore. Archives have become laboratories for thinking about different worlds that we might want to live in. And education, especially higher education, is sort of the ultimate laboratory for rehearsing the future. And so when I think of diversity, equity, inclusion, structural change, restructuring the university for the future, it's really a consistent project with my archival work. We have an amazing student body. We have an amazing community of staff and instructors and professors. Let's make it representative. The state of California pays our salaries. Let's make this university representative of not just who we are in California right now, but who we're going to be.

0: This is a really exciting project. It's given me a lot of energy to imagine this. You know, we all think, what can we do to make the world better? And here we are. I come to work, or I sign on to Zoom, and I have like direct opportunities to make things better. And that's kind of an amazing privilege.
1: Yeah, that sounds really gratifying. And I remember you saying something that really struck me about how doing this kind of archival work is kind of a remedy against amnesia in our history and keeping good track of that.
0: Yeah, you know, sort of well, dominant American culture tends to privilege nostalgia over history. It tends to privilege a kind of fuzzy memory about the good old days against the bad new ones, and that's really not the way it is. It's far more interesting to look at history as a series of differences, a series of struggles, a series of contests, where people did something, where people resisted, where people thought about new ways, people tried to make moves in the direction of justice. They took risks to do that. And that history is all over the place, but it isn't always in the foreground. So for years, the kind of work that I collected, it wasn't Hollywood films, it wasn't TV shows, it wasn't, you know, news. It was films about workplaces, industrial films. It was educational films, films designed to train students to be, you know, better students, workers to be more productive, people to be more patriotic citizens, and so on. And it turns out that those films are a history of American persuasion. And you can see a lot about the history of North America through its history of persuasion. And then there's a whole parallel trend in films. They're films about struggle, films about resistance, films made by social and political groups, films made as part of, you know, efforts to change society and make it more equitable. And when you look at all this together, you really get a neat and a very rich and often very nuanced picture of what our country and our world was like. And in recent years, my archival efforts have been focused heavily on home movies, film that was shot by families, by, you know, maybe really small organizations, but mostly personal material. People shot it to document, you know, their lives, their ceremonies, their rituals, their travels, people, things, places, animals that they loved. And this is history that's so incredibly vivid. It's daily life. It's shot by ordinary people. There's very little that's corporate about it. And it's really vivid. It's an inclusive history because with the beginning of 8mm movie film in the 1930s, it became affordable for working people, for families of color, for rural people, even for children to shoot home movies. And so we have this incredible record of a diverse society on film, and showing this footage to people, especially people in urban and specific communities, gives them a real sense, hey, this is like me. This is like my grandparents. This is like the world my parents grew up with. I see myself, and it's great to be able to put that footage back into the foreground again.
1: Yeah, I can personally say that I love your lost San Francisco, being a native San Franciscan. Just again, seeing that history and how we need to connect to it is so important. So that's been really valuable for so many people.
0: I love those urban history projects. I love when we can get 800, 1,000, 1,400 people in a room and get them talking and answering questions and yelling and correcting me and correcting each other and showing, you know, a city that isn't just about streets and buildings and freeways and beaches, but it's a city that's animated by people. That's exciting.
1: Well, tell us about your approach to DEI as chair of the department.

0: and how you got your faculty involved in the film and digital media department in this process.
1: Thinking about DEI and taking some action has been a big priority of my work as chair, especially this last year. I've learned, most of all, I've learned from my colleagues, especially from my colleagues of color and my LGBTQ plus colleagues who have a lot of lived experience that is sometimes risky and difficult for them to talk about. But they are my mentors. I began last year by interviewing all of my colleagues and scheduling these sort of hour plus long talks where I agreed not to quote people, but I asked them to talk about their experiences and I asked them to talk about what they thought some of the issues were in our department that we needed to address and how we might get there. And that was a big sensitizing process for me, taking advantage of their generosity and harvesting kind of what they had to say. That helped me think this through. I worked with three other faculty members to put together a DEI plan, which incorporates thinking from them. The beginning of thinking from our students, although we still have to do a lot of that work, and really a compendium of life experiences. And we put together a draft plan. And that process itself, you know, it really helps you when you begin to categorize and you begin to think about how these issues relate to one another. And also when you realize how important this is, you know, this isn't just about checking off boxes. This is really people's lives. This is learning from extremely difficult, complicated experiences. It's hearing about the adaptations that people are forced to make to a structure that is sometimes extremely hostile. Also learning about the good things people have done, learning about positive adaptations, good ideas, learning about the culture of our department. Really one of the great things about the process of pulling together a DEI plan is how much you learn. I mean, you just come out of it differently. You think about questions of respect, of hospitality, of welcoming, of mentorship, of looking for equity where it exists and trying to see where it doesn't exist. That's a real sensitizing process. It's made me think differently about a lot of things. So we have a department right now, which I hope is poised to take this plan, think of it as a living document, and move to make some things happen to address all these issues. We have an equity council, and let's go for it.
0: Tell us about the Indigenous Media faculty search and how did this emerge as a priority for the department?
1: I think there's a number of different stories going on here. I think for a long time, there's been a desire to increase Indigenous and Native representation in our faculty, because it turns out that in the past 20 years, we haven't searched for a person who might have specifically an Indigenous studies area. We've recruited Indigenous faculty, but not specifically in an Indigenous space. Everybody had particular influences that led them to support this recruitment. Mine was learning from my students. I was teaching a course in sponsored an industrial film called Made to Persuade. And I showed some films that had been made by the US government and by educational film companies about Native communities. And a student of mine, whose name was Cheyenne Barefoot, recent graduate, who is Chiricahua Apache, took a film that had been made by an educational filmmaker called Apache Indians. And she made a new decolonial soundtrack for that film. The images were beautiful.

0: beautiful. The soundtrack was incorrect and insulting. And she reclaimed that film from the viewpoint of a young urban native person and made this film into a valuable object of study. It was immediately adopted by a project called tribesourcing.net and put online. It's a project at the University of Arizona where tribal members revoice old films to decolonize them. And I thought, this is incredible. It really sensitized me to a lot of issues involving indigeneity and media. And I began to think that this was something we should propose. And so I proposed it as just a title. And then our faculty recruitment committee did an amazing job to craft a description of what this position might be. And I worked with them and we ran it past our Indigenous faculty network on campus. We ran it past the chairman of the Amamutsun tribal band, the people who's on whose land we live and work, and also by some people in Indigenous media with the Sundance Institute, colleagues, and so on. And it was at that point, only after that, that we actually put forth the position description. And it's a sensitive recruitment, you know, because we really have to be aware of where people are coming from, the fact that they represent a tribe, a nation, a community. They're not just acting on their own behalf. We put it out and we got a really stellar pool of candidates. I must say, I think we were all blown away by the research excellence and the teaching expertise and the artwork represented in these candidates. So we're very optimistic. This has so far been an exciting process, and it's also been a process that our faculty, I hope, has learned a great deal from. You know, this is DEI work in practice. This is, you know, walking the walk and not just talking the talk. It isn't over, because if we have a successful recruitment, you know, we're going to have to welcome a new colleague. This is not simple, but the will is there to do it.
1: What have you accomplished as the Corday family chair in screenwriting for film and television, and how has that gift been transformative for the department?
0: We've been really excited with the possibilities that Mr. Corday's and his family's grant has opened up for us. Concretely, boy, we've done a lot of things. We've increased our writing classes. We've supported new instruction in writing. I think we've moved from one to four classes already. We've been able to support grad students teaching in areas that are that have writing at their core. So we've offered a lot more opportunities to our students. We've brought in a bunch of guest speakers for individual classes, but also for group meetings that are open to everybody. I've brought in writers and producers from Colbert, from John Oliver. I've brought in emerging novelists who have also become TV writers on the strength of their work. I've brought in game makers, artists, critics, all people whose work centers writing, who are at an inflection point in their career that I hope students will be able to relate to. I've brought in the creator of Mystery Science Theater, Joel Hodgson. I've brought in Jenny Odell, author of How to Do Nothing. Many of our students are really, really into Jenny's work. I've brought in some great people writing about issues of race and media and gender and media who are eloquent spokespeople and writers. But everything I've done with Corday Funds has been centered around the idea that words matter and that words are vehicles by which you can have agency, you can have influence, you can do your bit to change the world, whether you are writing for the screen, the big screen, or television, or writing in the public.

0: sphere, doing critical writing. All of this is something that we needed some help on. And I think we've really opened the door to create students who really, like Mr. Corday himself, are adept at different kinds of authorship and different kinds of media, but who know that words are tools of power.
1: And what legacy do you hope to leave at UC Santa Cruz?
0: Legacy is kind of hard to talk about. I hope I've helped to create an environment where people feel a little more relaxed, where they feel a little safer, where they feel a little more open to difference, where they feel that we can do our work, but also live our lives in an exuberant way. And certainly, I hope that we have a continuing focus on archives, memory keeping, thinking about the past and the future. I'm certain that that's true. We have a number of faculty members in our department who are focusing on that. But really, I'm hoping that people will feel that I helped make this a good place to study and to work while I was here. I certainly had a great time. I mean, this is an absolute dream job. And I go into retirement because I want to work harder and because I want to, push my research into new directions. And it will probably be a little bit easier to do that when I don't have teaching and administrative responsibilities. But I will miss this place. And I very much hope to continue to be involved however I can.
1: Well, we're really going to miss you too, because you've just been an incredible presence here. And you came in with amazing work, and you obviously will continue with that. So we'll be able to keep in touch with you and follow your work and attend your screenings and use your archives. So thank you for all of that. Thank you very much.
0: Well, thank you. And I'm grateful to what everyone has done to make my experience a pleasure.
1: Great.
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Well, I'm going to talk about the field of paleoneurology, specifically as it pertains to human ancestors. And I'll begin by talking about it in its traditional sense, which is very easy to understand. Paleoneurologists, as we're called, study basically two kinds of information in order to think about cognitive evolution, and they both come from skulls. The first thing they look at is brain size, and the way they estimate that is by taking a volume of the inside of the brain case. This is called a cranial capacity. And on the right, you see a skull is from something called Homo floresiensis, and it has had a virtual endocast prepared by an engineer. It's this red endocast, and it

shows a lot of details of the surface of the brain, and that's the second kind of information. So you can get the volume of the brain case by either virtually or measuring it with seeds, and then you can take a cast of the interior to get an endocast and look for information about the surface of the brain that maybe, with luck, was imprinted on that endocast. So let's take a look at these two things. To begin with, brain size. Here we have 3.5 million years of time going from the left up to the present on the right. This is called the Stone Age. And watch the bouncing balls. You will see what happened to brain size or cranial capacity through time. As you can see, it increased. In fact, increased on average more than 3 times. So we know that throughout the Stone Age, the last roughly 3.5 million years, the brains of our ancestors increased in size. That's one major piece of information, and there's lots of ways you can analyze it. The second thing, endocast. Here we have the right side of an endocast from a little skull called Tong that you saw in the first slide. And this was the first australopithecine ever discovered. And I just want you to see what kinds of information you might pick up off an endocast. And you see here, the blue lines represent grooves in the brain that separates convolutions. These are called sulci. And you also can get information about blood vessels and about the sutures of the skull where it knit together. So one hopes to pick up some of these details of sulcar patterns, but it's touch and go. But that's the second major kind of information paleoneurologists traditionally obtain from skulls. So what do we want to know? We would like to know how a brain, something like a chimpanzee brain, eventually evolved into a brain like a human brain. And you're looking at schematics of the left sides of the brains of chimpanzee on the left, the human on the right, and we want to see what's different with the human. Well, you can see right away the brain's a lot bigger. We already noted that. But also, most of the sulci, most of the convolutions look very, very similar. There are, however, two places in the brain where you do have distinctive sulcal patterns between chimps and humans. One's in the frontal lobe, where you have this red groove here, which is a particular sulcus. And in the human, you have two little sulci instead of this great big sulcus. In the human, this area is very important. It's called Broca's speech area. So the front of the brain is a place we like to learn about, if possible, from endocasts. But the biggest interest in the past over 100 years has been in the back of the brain. And you see on the chimpanzee here, this big red groove, it's shaped like a crescent. That's called the lunate sulcus. And it's in front of an area which we have a little 17 on. That represents Brodmann's area 17, which is primary visual cortex. So in monkeys and apes, you've got this very drama in the back end of the brain. You've got this big lunate sulcus, which separates, which is in front of the visual cortex. In humans, however, when you look at the back of the brain, you don't see a red groove there. Often, you don't even see signs of the primary visual cortex on the outside surface of the brain in the back. Instead, area 17 in humans is deeper around, more towards the middle of the brain, and it may or may not encroach on the outside surface. But in any event, it does not have a lunate sulcus in front of it. And this has been a bone of contention for a long time, whether or not humans have a lunate sulcus in the posterior part of the brain. In 2006, John Allen and his colleagues did a study on a lot of human brains looking for the lunate sulcus. And they studied it at a very finite level, very nitty-gritty level, and determined that, in fact, humans do not have this big crescent-shaped sulcus in front of the primary visual cortex. So then that raises the question, what happened to the lunate sulcus during the course of hominid evolution? And my colleagues, Christopher Zollicoffer and Marcia Ponce de Leon, and I have just published an article in Anatomical Record where we offer a hypothesis that we think accounts for what happened to the lunate sulcus.

And we actually rely on very old research that's in the literature, including Gratiolet in 1854. This is a monkey brain. You're looking at a schematic of the left side. And here he's cut into the lunate sulcus. Now, ordinarily, that lunate sulcus, when you see that big C shape on the surface, it's covering up the depth of the sulcus itself, which goes deep into the brain. And by covering up, the fancy word for that is operculizes, opercularizes. Operculum refers to a lid. So they've cut away the operculum, and you can see there are four sulci here that hook the parietal lobe and the temporal lobe to the occipital lobe behind. We're interested in the first one and the second one. These are connecting little gyri, little tiny convolutions that connect to the occipital region within the lunate sulcus of monkeys and apes. You're looking at chimp brains, real chimp brains on the right image with MRI. And you can see that one and two are color-coded here. They're peeking out of the lunate sulcus. One is the orange, two is the blue. So they're down within the sulcus, as they are in monkeys, but just a little bit peeks out on the top. And what they're doing is, within the depths of the sulcus, connecting the parietal with the green occipital lobes behind. Here is, again, the same image of the monkey. And if you look at a human brain, this is an actual human brain, we have the same connecting gyri or arcs, one and two. And what they do in the human is they connect out to great big gyri that are on the surface of the occipital lobe. One is going from the parietal to the occipital lobe, down into the clear down to the bottom of the occipital lobe. Two is doing the same thing. They have a particular configuration. So here we have, again, these are human brains. And just to show you, in a human brain, you can see the orange and the blue, but we've shown here where, in fact, they're connecting again with the purple. They're flowing out from one lobe, the parietal, to the occipital and blending with the convolutions of the occipital lobe. All right. So an implication of this work is that these, during evolution, these little gyri that were deep within the sulcus actually expanded up onto the surface of the whole brain and flowed over, if you will, into the occipital region and gave rise to these human convolutions of the occipital lobe. And so instead of the lunate sulcus, which doesn't exist, covering the deep sulcus, it actually was overflowed and gave rise to these gyri. So no longer do we have a lunate sulcus that's opercularizing the depth of the sulcus. And so what we think happened is that these connecting gyri swelled up to the surface and then they de-opercularized. They actually created or evolved into new big convolutions on the brain that covered up and that lunate sulcus and that it was gone. And this follows the work, very important work of Jean-François Mangin, 2019, the reference is on top, where he hypothesized that sulci are kind of hotbeds that give rise to seeding developing cortex. And so we very much appreciate that work. And to give you a visual, is that we think that the lunate sulcus, which is also known as the Offenspalte, meaning ape sulcus, that it actually turned itself inside out during the course of evolution, connecting or continuing to connect parietal with new parts of occipital lobes, which it was creating on the surface. And Christoph Zollicoffer said, aha, it de-opercularized what used to be the lunate sulcus. So he coined that term. All right. So we think that's what's happened to the lunate sulcus. And I'm going to do this very quickly, we applied it to the fossil record to hominids that lived 1.8 million years ago in the Republic of Georgia at Demonasi. Here they're endocast. And we think on the endocast, we actually see little signs of these little connecting gyri

as they're coming to the surface. And so we concluded in that these arcs, as we call them, these orange and blue little gyri, they're occipital arcs, that they came out of the lunate sulcus in the process of uncovering or deopercularizing the lunate sulcus as brains enlarge. And this fits with other work that Ponce de Leon did in 2021 and suggests to us that the Domanici fossils were living at a time of reorganization of the brain, and we're actually seeing it within and speculating about what's going on in the depths of the sulci, that is reorganization within the brain itself. Okay, so we've talked about endocasts and the debate about endocasts and brain size for 3.5 million years, but there's a problem. And the problem is this: hominids have been evolving for twice that long. We know from genetic data and fossil record, but particularly genetic data, that we share a most recent common ancestor with chimps that lived 5 to 7 million years ago. So we don't have the left half of this graph. And it's important to think about, you know, what was going on cognitively with evolution before you get that brain size we see taking off during the Stone Age. I call this time, this first 3.5 million years, the Botanic Age. And briefly, I call it that because I think that botanic matter was very, very important for the seeding of an evolution of cognition. I think it started with something invented by great apes, which is sleeping, arboreal sleeping nests. And Barbara Frost has actually suggested this was a kickoff for cognitive evolution. And I think she was right. I think of these as baskets and trees, and then talk about how knowing how to make them translated into baskets on the hips, namely baby swings. And eventually we have baskets on the ground for sleeping during the Botanic Age, which is the first whatever up to 3.5 million. You can go back to 7 to 3.5, the Botanic Age. And also I trace what's known as a rotten archaeological record, but we do have a little bit of a material record for botanical tools beginning about 7,800 years ago with a polished plank from Israel. And you see things come into the record. A biggie is 2,000 years ago, you get paper and then you have memory. But what I want to know is more about the brain and what happened to the brain itself. And so I'm going to briefly describe what I call an extended paleoneurological synthesis, EPS, where we can't just look at skulls and cranial capacities anymore because we don't have them. So how do we ask these questions? We need to look at comparative primatology, both skeletal and behavior. We need to look at evo-devo babies, you know, and fetuses growing up, chimpanzees and people, and think about that. And right now I'm very much immersed in thinking about locomotion, and particularly, but not exclusively, bipedalism. And what I think we need to ask is, what is it that we people do today that other primates do not do? And there are two things that come to mind. One is that we can keep a beat, let's say, to music, to any regular or any rhythm that we hear that comes in. We can keep a beat, we can dance, we can tap to it in a way that great apes and monkeys can't. They have a little bit of ability, but nothing like humans. And we have grammatical language where we can express an endless number of ideas. And so my colleague, Mats Larsson, actually came up with the prenatal rhythmic hypothesis in 2019, which is very important for asking, you know, how did we get the ability to keep a beat? And he suggested that pregnant hominid women who walked bipedally, which we see evolving very gradually, walked in a new way, which were the footsteps, produced a beat. Fetuses heard the footsteps, which fetuses do through amniotic fluid, and they felt the movements accompanying the footsteps. And that this was the basis that stimulated a synthesis of the nervous processing of what one hears and what one feels, and that and movement, and that was the foundation

that led to way, way, way more recently, eventually was adapted by Mother Nature, if you will, and formed the foundations for keeping a beat to music. So it wasn't just pregnant mothers, it's also thinking of bipedal feet. They go from being, you know, a foot like this to we have a foot like this, and that had to have made a huge difference. Yes, it meant mothers could walk in a bipedal way eventually, and fetuses could hear them. But also it meant that fetuses would no longer be able to hang on to their mothers, as all monkeys and apes do. They hang on with four limbs to their traveling mothers. Hominids lost that grasping foot. Our babies don't do that. And that as a result, this had a dramatic impact on hominid evolution, namely little newborns and very young infants who would ordinarily still be riding on their mothers under their own steam, hanging on, would have fallen off. And this is something primates don't like, to be separated from their mothers. And David Lindsay, in fact, wrote a beautiful paper in which he noted that if hominid infants ceased to be able to cling to their mothers' underbellies as a result of bipedalism, there was likely a protracted phylogenetic phase during which infants held on to their mothers more tenuously. And he studied reflexes of infant humans and infant non-human primates and thought about what that meant for motor evolution. And there are examples from good old chimpanzees of how falling off the mother can be fatal. An illustration of that where because of a polio epidemic, Madam B could no longer assist her infants, and they fell off and one of her babies died from the wounds. So Matt Larson and I put these together, thinking about keeping a beat, the importance not just for for the eventual evolution and emergence of musical abilities and dancing and clapping in time, but also you need to be able to keep a beat, that is, entrain to outside sounds in order to have language, in order to develop language. And so we see evolving bipedalism having an effect on the fetuses. The feet are already changing because bipedalism is happening. Fetuses are falling from their mothers. I think that was a stimulus for interactions between mothers and infants based on vocalizations that a long time, you know, into the future gave rise eventually to motherese or proto-motherese, which gave rise eventually to language. So we see the bipedalism and the changes in feet, the changes on the fetuses over lots and lots of time. This is not to scale, way later being the seeds that were available for natural selection to pick up on. And then you get these sort of group behaviors that are musical once you have communities that settle down in places. And eventually you get music and language, and that the two are closely related. So we hypothesize that during the Botanic Age, slow selection for bipedalism had a direct effect on hominid fetuses and infants that stimulated the more recent emergence of a derived ability to keep a beat, and further, that this ability was eventually exacted during the coevolution of music and language. I don't have time to go into it now, but we published this in Current Anthropology. There were people who commented on it, and we have suggestions for ways to begin to test this hypothesis. I will tell you that a researcher in Tokyo, Gentaro Taga, is doing MRI imaging of fetuses and studying their motor development. And this is the future. This is an important technique, and it's rapidly developing. So we expect there will be future findings that will be related to this hypothesis that we put out. So I'll just end by saying people argue about, well, was there one thing that was responsible for the evolution of cognition in hominids? And I would say, we've given you some seeds, okay? Keeping a beat's necessary. But I think the thing for me would be the combination of musical abilities and language. If anything drove the evolution, I think it was language, because that's something we do in a way no other animal does. And you can't say that for a lot of the other prime

0: movers that have been suggested.
1: So I just want to end by thanking Carter very much for the opportunity to talk with you, and also a nod to those prehistoric mothers and infants for evolving as they did, or we wouldn't be here today as we are. So thank you very much, and I'm happy to take any questions. Thank you.

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0: Since the rise of mobile phones, humans have become increasingly unwilling to sit with what they don't know. They bring the world's uncertainties to our pockets. Now we can track the real-time updates of a crisis overseas or the real-time location of our children. But as you and I both know, access to more information has not necessarily made us wiser. It often just fuels our anxiety.
1: I really started thinking about the role of the artist as being part of a sort of fabric of society in a different way. And that really opened up for me that it could be personal, but those exploring personal issues could also resonate with other people to talk about these larger societal issues as well. That sort of cracked open this idea of what an artist could be.
2: We don't know why the heart runs down, but it does. It's like this downward spiral of decompensation. Eventually, a patient gets to the point where their heart function is not sufficient to support the blood flow demands for the body, and we call this heart failure. Our approach is simple. It's a disease of cellular deficiency. We can now grow almost limitless amounts of cardiomyocytes in the laboratory. We should be able to remuscularize the heart.

0: Welcome to the 27th Annual Writers Symposium by the Sea at Point Loma Nazarene University. I'm Dean Nelson on the journalism faculty, and it is our privilege to have Nadia Boltz-Weber with us, a pastor and author. Her books include Pastrix, subtitled The Cranky, Beautiful Faith of a Sinner and Saint, Accidental Saints, Finding God in All the Wrong People, and Shameless, A Sexual Reformation, and an under-the-radar book that helped awaken her as a writer, which we'll talk about, called Salvation on the Small Screen. She also has a podcast called The Confessional and a blog called The Corners. She appears on Moth Radio, used to do stand-up comedy. She's the founder of the church, The House for All Sinners and Saints in Denver, and was recently named a public pastor for the Evangelical Lutheran Church of America. She communicates with depth, vulnerability, humor, and a theological grounding that is a combination I find in no other writer. Nadia Boltz-Weber, welcome to the Writer Symposium.
1: Thank you.

0: There's an evolution in you as a writer from Pastrix to Accidental Saints to Shameless. Pastrix is about your story and the story of the church you started. Accidental Saints is more about others, maybe members of that congregation, but how God is revealed in surprising people and in surprising ways. And then Shameless is about an issue that has been avoided or mishandled in organized religion. Is that how you see your writing evolved as well? In that sort of, first it's about me, now it's about these others, and now it's about this broader topic?
1: Yeah, I think so. I think that's pretty accurate. I mean, it's hard to say. I say I wrote three memoirs, like I call them all memoirs because they're so personal, but certainly Shameless was more topical. But yeah, I think so. I've never known what genre my writing was because it's like theological and it's personal essay and it's so many different things combined that I always have a hard time. I just say it's memoir because it's easier.
0: Yeah, just call it nonfiction.
1: Nonfiction.
0: Yeah. That works. But it's got this kind of broadening out of it with each book.
1: And yeah.
0: I just found that just so interesting to see your scope broaden with each one.
1: Yeah.
0: However, it's that first one, that Salvation on the Small Screen book, kind of under the radar.
1: Right.
0: I read it.
1: Not what we would call an important piece of work.
0: But isn't that what sort of awakened you as, hey, I think I've got something to say?
1: Mostly it just paid to replace our furnace. I mean, I was in seminary and we were, you know, living on $36,000 a year, my family of four, and I had started this blog just to try to make sense of what I was learning in seminary. And the Episcopal Publishing House came to me and they said, hey, we like your blog. We're looking for somebody who's theological and funny and to watch 24 consecutive hours of Trinity Broadcasting Network. And I was like, doesn't the Geneva Convention address doing that to somebody like it? I don't know that that's allowed, but.
0: They do that at Guantanamo now.
1: That's right.
0: Yeah.
1: Yeah. And I said, well, will you pay me in advance? And it was a very, very small amount of money. And they said, yes. And I said, I agreed to write the book because I needed a new furnace.
0: But, that's what I think is so wonderful because you never aspired to be a writer.
1: Never, never.
0: So was there something about that event, though, besides getting a furnace that said, hey, maybe I should pursue this a little bit?
1: Yeah, I enjoyed it. I mean, I enjoyed the process. There was a lot to learn in the process. It's really like a long blog post. It's not, you know, really important, but it felt like an accomplishment to do it. And I liked reflecting and learning. And I didn't intend to be a writer. I never aspired to it. So when I got the contract to write Pastrix, I went to a writing workshop in town, Lighthouse Writers in Denver, which is the literary hub in Denver, and they had creative nonfiction workshops. And I just didn't know how to write. I was a talker with a laptop. That's different than being a writer. And so I had a lot to learn. You know, I knew how to turn a phrase and I knew how to state things in a funny way or whatever. But the craft of writing was something I feel like a beginner, right? I still feel like a beginner.
0: So what did the workshop help you get a handle on? Because some writing workshops they're hit and miss.
1: You know, right? It was taught by the guy who wrote Blood Diamonds. Which was made into a film, and he's a masterful nonfiction writer. I think I learned different sort of techniques. Like, I didn't know, like, how do you start a chapter? Like, what's a creative way to do it? And he's like, well, why don't you talk about something that is sensory to begin with? Start describing what you're seeing or the smell of something as an entry point into a chapter. I don't know that I would have intuitively thought of doing that. So for me, it was helpful to get other people's notes on. I workshopped a couple chapters of past.

0: asterisks there.
1: Those can be brutal.
0: Yeah, they were helpful. I mean, if they were stupid notes, they were from stupid people. I didn't care what they thought, so it was fine.
1: Yeah. That's just a good lesson in
0: general.
1: Yeah,
0: it is a good lesson.
1: But you've got these themes really in all the books, regardless of the trajectory of them. But it's about forgiveness, and there's grace, and there's mercy, and there's how you just get surprised by the presence of God in all of those. Writing gave you a chance to put some language onto all that, right?
0: Yeah. I mean, there are just certain ideas I'm constantly almost haunted by. Like they never leave me, that I see their lenses that I see the world through. There are things that I can see in a story I hear or a TV show I watch. It's like I'm always looking, I'm scanning. It's like this sonar, like you see in movies, they're in a submarine, there's a sonar, and there's a blip, right? Mm-hmm. I do that for things like grace and mercy and compassion and forgiveness. These are the things I'm obsessed with because these are the things that I feel like have transformed me, have created some kind of death and resurrection in me. And so I end up just looking for them all the time in the world.
1: But shame and revenge and condescension and superiority.
0: I love those things too. I think in all fairness, those are... I think, yeah, I
1: they're so much easier, right?
0: They are. I always say like self-righteousness feels good for a minute, but only in the way that peeing your pants feels warm for a minute. and then it gets cold and smells bad and people notice. But for a minute, it feels really good, you know? It's the same with self-righteousness. I feel like there are things that I lean towards naturally, which are the condescension and the self-righteousness and the anger. I mean, even with 30 years of being sober and even with the personal work I've done in seminary and being considered a spiritual leader, honest to God, my first reaction to almost everything is "fuck you." Like, now I don't often stay there, but I almost always start there. And so I haven't, even with all that work, I haven't had a personality transplant. I still struggle with the same things, but it feels like now I'm able to move to something else quicker. But my starting, I try to not judge where I am by my starting point, because my first reaction to things is almost always the same.
1: Yeah, so you can judge where you are by how long you stay there.
0: Yeah, I think that's right.
1: Right?
0: That's exactly right, yeah.
1: So you grew up with a lot of anger. As I read, about your background and things, you grew up with a lot of anger. You had a medical condition that kind of set you apart from everybody. And I just wonder, do you think that plays a role in how you speak to people who are kind of out on the margins, the ones who don't fit in? Do you think that background, that rage that you used to have or maybe still have, the physical issues, do you think that plays a role in you as a writer and who you speak to?
0: Yeah, I mean, the origin of the rage does. Yeah, not the rage itself. I mean, we all have different reactions to the traumas in our lives. My reaction was always anger, but it was the trauma. I mean, it was the alienation that I experienced growing up that allowed me to be the pastor that I am to the people I'm a pastor to. So there's a story in Accidental Saints about how when I started the church, people were like, assumed it was like a hipster church, which it never has been. And it was because of how I looked. And they're like, well, pastors attract people like themselves, so it must be like a church for hipsters. Obviously, I don't look like a hipster now. I'm just a 52-year-old white lady. But at that point...
1: But you got the tattoos.
0: I have the tattoos. Those haven't gone away. But

0: Yeah.
1: And I would look around at the events that we would do and at church, and it was a lot of socially awkward people. It was a lot of people who just really truly didn't fit in. They weren't actually cool at all. They were awkward. And there was a part of me for a minute, I was like, why am I not attracting people like me? and then I was like, oh my gosh, I am attracting people like me, but it's not the like funny, tattooed, cool person that is bringing them in. It's the skinny, bug-eyed girl who ate all of her lunches alone in middle school who has been attracting these people all along. And I was like too arrogant to realize that. And when I did realize that, it was the profoundly bullied, alienated part of me that was attracting the people who were coming, I had so much more compassion for them and so much more compassion for myself.
2: You know, one of the ways you illustrate this is, I think it's at the beginning of Shameless, where you're looking at some farmland from the sky.
1: Yeah.
2: And I checked this out with a farmer, by the way, and you're right.
1: Thank you.
2: I just wanted to verify. but that helps illustrate who you think you're speaking to and who you're a pastor to. So what is that imagery of what you saw from the sky?
1: So it was, you know how you look over when you're flying over farmland and sometimes there are these circles of the crops. And I looked out and I was like, why do they plant crops in circles in lots that are truly square? Like, and it ends up that the center pivot irrigation was a revolution in the agricultural field where they could they would water crops in a circular pattern. So it's not that the crops aren't planted in the corners, it's that the water never gets to them. And I described the teachings of the church as a center point irrigation in the fact that they might be fine and nourish the people at the center, but a lot of us are planted in the corners, and those teachings don't reach our lives and our experience or use our language or our imagery. And so that's why I call my online publication The Corners.
2: Great image. You told me that reading Anne Lamott's book, Traveling Mercies, was significant to you. Why was that?
1: So I was a young mom, and I had two little kids. I was married to this Lutheran pastor. We were living in dryland wheat farming country, a town of 5,000 people in the middle of nowhere. And I'd been sober at this point, you know, 8 or 9 years, had come back to the church after not having anything to do with Christianity, but didn't really fit in this small farming town. And I felt very much alone. And somebody gave me a copy of Anne Lamott's Traveling Mercies. And when I finished reading it, I was like, how is she not my best friend? I had no idea there was more than one of us that was like liberal and foul-mouthed and Christian and a recovering alcoholic and had so much of the same story. And I felt less alone as the result of reading a book for the first time in my life because of that book.
2: Isn't that really why we read and why we write?
1: Yeah.
2: Is to feel less alone?
1: Yeah, yeah, for sure.
2: I mean, is that why you write?
1: It's why I started. You know, when I was in seminary, I'm like taking these, you know, systematic theology courses, which are so dense and so kind of esoteric. And I thought, if I cannot articulate these ideas in my own vernacular, then I shouldn't even be in graduate school. For whatever reason, that was my own test.

0: for myself was, can I, if I can't articulate this in a way that my friends would understand, I shouldn't be in seminary to begin with. And so when I started the Sarcastic Lutheran blog, it was to do that. And then people started responding and they started reading it, and I was really surprised by it. And so when I, like during the pandemic, I wrote prayers for the from March to March, March 20th to March 2020, I have COVID brain fog. From March 2020 to March 2021, almost every Sunday I'd write prayers. But it wasn't like, what do the people need to hear this week? It was, what am I desperate to say, to hear God hear me say, to communicate this week? And every Sunday I would sit down and connect to, like, what is the most honest thing I can say right now in the form of a prayer, given what's going on in the world? And then if people related to them, found them helpful, liked them, that was a bonus. But I really was doing it for myself.
1: Which is why it resonates so well, because it was so authentic. So here's another one of the things I think you do so well. You just take these everyday situations, moments, people, conversations. It could be a panic attack on a mountain road. It could be a conversation at a boring clergy meeting, pardon the redundancy. you going to a shooting range. You just stuff that all of us do. Mm-hmm. And then you find something holy in the middle of it. You find something sacred in the middle of it. Yeah. So is that an active thing where you're saying, oh my gosh, I'm out here shooting skeet, I can write about this? Or does this come later as you're reflecting?
0: Oh, that's an interesting question. Sometimes it's in the moment. I know this is special, like something's happening. But a lot of times it's when I reflect upon it, I would say. You know, Sunday is Transfiguration Sunday, and I preach regularly at the cathedral in Denver, so I'm preaching Sunday. So I'm reading the Transfiguration text, which shows up in, I think, all the Gospels, maybe just the Synoptics. Anyway, he takes couple dudes up on the mountain, he's praying, and then suddenly he's like transfigured. It's like Professor McGonagall transfigured. He's transfigured, and then, you know, Moses and Elijah, you know, the rock stars show up, and it's this great epiphany. And then Peter says the stupid thing of, like, should I run to Home Depot and build some shit?
1: Build some stuff.
0: Make right. a shed. Shut up, Peter. Anyway, nobody wants a shed, Peter. but the lectionary text always includes, and sometimes it's optional, but it is included. They come down the mountain. You know, God speaks, this is my son, listen to him. And then they go down the mountain, and there's a father who has a son, his only son, who has a demon. And he's convulsing, and he's salivating, and it mauls him from the inside, and he's thrown into the dirt. And I just was reading the text all day trying to get a hook in the sermon, and I was like, I just don't care what happened on the mountain. The most sacred, awe-inspiring thing is that dirt and spit. That's what Jesus healed with. He healed the blind man with dirt and spit. Like, there's something about our children. Like, I kept thinking about the shame this man must have felt, because, like, we're entering year three of a pandemic. Our kids aren't doing well. Our kids are not doing well. And how much shame we have when our kids aren't doing well, or they're struggling with mental illness or addiction, and how I don't care about what happened on the mountain, but I think that man's a hero for just speaking up and going, like, my son needs some help, and making sure he got it. That, I think, is so beautiful. So just today, reading that text, I don't care about the mountain. I care about that kid in the dirt.

0: you know.
1: But we, yeah. But we keep searching for those moments on the mountain.
0: Yeah, I know, I know.
1: And those ones in the dirt are happening to us all the time.
0: All the time. They're just more available. I mean, the mountain stuff, that can really be about ego. It can be about wanting to collect Instagrammable moments spiritually, you know? And there's nothing wrong with them, but I don't find that interesting.
1: Yeah. You know, with all of the anecdotes and the specific people and moments you write about in your books, do you keep a journal?
0: No.
1: Oh, stop. Seriously?
0: I don't write anything down. I didn't even take notes in seminary. I knit through all my classes because I have a hard time paying attention. I knit like anybody. You talk to somebody who knew me in seminary, they're like, she knit every single class. So no, I didn't even take notes in graduate school.
1: So how do we know any of this is?
0: I don't know. I really don't. So I'm sorry.
1: we're just going to have to trust you, I guess. You know, one of the things I respect about you so much, though, is your willingness to live within a faith structure.
0: Yeah.
1: There are so many people with strong personalities who they just kind of make up their own faith structure. But when you were leading House for All Sinners and Saints, and even as you're speaking now about preaching this Sunday, you stick to the lectionary.
0: Oh, yeah. I'm not to be trusted, really, to just come up with something. Well, what do people need? You know, I can't do that. I need.
1: What's on my mind?
0: That's dangerous. So, I mean, that's why I thought that I was talking to you today about that documentary series, Wild, Wild Country, about the Rajneeshpuram cult that was in Oregon, and why I thought it was so compelling, because there was a figure, Sheena, in it, who was maniacal, and she was power hungry, and I just kept looking at her going, if I wasn't sober and I didn't have a bishop, I would be her. Like, I was like, yeah, man, I'd get the guns at that point too, for sure. Screw those guys. Like, I was right. I could totally see myself being that. When I did that Krista Tippett interview, somebody had asked me, they're like, you seem really independent, and maybe you have an issue with authority and you do your own thing. And I'm like, yeah, okay, fair enough. And they said, but you're in a system under authority. Like, you have a bishop, right? And I go, yeah. And he goes, tell us how you've managed to navigate that. And I'm like, are you kidding? I'm why we have bishops. Like, someone like me should probably have a bishop, you know, and a lectionary.
1: Yeah, but it just keeps you grounded, right? It keeps keeps you on sort of on point.
0: For sure.
1: But I just really respect that, where you, as much as maybe your personality might say, no, let's take it this direction, you say, no, I'm going to live under this authority, whether it's a bishop or whether it's scripture or whether it's
0: liturgy. If I went rogue, I'd give it like 2-3 months before it was a Heart of Darkness situation.
1: It would be entertaining. It would be very entertaining. Yeah. But here's another thing that you say, it just seems like throughout everything you write and when you speak, and that you are writing essentially about raising the dead. Mm-hmm. Why is that the thing with you?
0: Because it's just what I've experienced myself, I guess. I mean, like when I say I'm not to be trusted, that I truly believe that, in the sense that when I'm calling all the shots and trying to manage everything myself, and I'm my own higher power, I hurt myself and other people, and that I've stumbled so much in my life and made mistakes that have brought me back to life eventually. I mean, I talk about how God's continually digging us

0: out of the graves that we make and loving us back to life. And so there are a million ways that I will dig my own grave through my ego, through wanting to control things, through my own intolerances, the fact that I'm definitely misanthropic, like all of these things. And then in thinking that's what will make me whole, like if I just get my way, if people just behave the way I think they should. And yet there's only sort of death along those roads for me. And inevitably I can go along and along and along, and eventually I just absolutely crash. And then that's the point where I'm finally like teachable. I feel like I'm finally I talk about having the divine heart transplant, that God reaches in and rips out my heart of stone and replaces it again with something warm and beating and human, and over and over and over again. So it's not like a metaphor I think that is neat. It's like a thing I keep experiencing despite myself over and over.
1: But, you know, so much of organized religion would say, but once you get right with God, then you're good to go, right? And that has not been, that's not how you see it.
0: Well, yeah, first of all, good for them. But, but I mean, for some people, for sure, the good news is that if you are pious enough and you do all the right stuff and you are just like this righteous, upstanding, progressively sanctified person. Like, I know we have a lot of Methodists. I'm like, how's that Christian perfection thing working out for you guys? Good? You're almost there? Like, if not, if you find it's a failed project, there's so much room in the Lutheran tradition for you. but for so many people, to be in right relationship with God is to sanctify yourself so much that you never, ever really need to bug him for anything. It's a form of atheism, honestly. And so for others, to be in right relationship with God is to be so aware of how in need of God's grace we are, that you recognize it and receive it readily and are born again over and over again. So, yeah.
1: You know, you mentioned atheism. I think it's really interesting that you have said over the years, you, even in your time away from being in organized religion, you never went the atheism route. Why not?
0: I don't know. I do think that faith is a gift, and I can't make myself have it. I just have it. I mean, in Luther's small catechism, he's like, you know, that even the Holy Spirit is what creates faith in us, so that even our faith, because a lot of times we're like, you know, God's pretty good, but the gift I give God is my faith, you know?
1: Yeah.
0: Like, that's my part of the bargain.
1: He's pretty lucky.
0: Yeah, you know? Yeah, he's lucky to have me in his corner. But Luther talks about, like, it's the Holy Spirit that creates it in us. So I've always just seen it as a gift. Sometimes I've seen it as a curse. You know, it would be more convenient to not have this thing. It certainly would be, like, less embarrassing, you know, if I was atheist. Like, that feels super cool, but I can't pull it off, you know? I'd be lying.
1: You also said that you could never be a Unitarian.
0: No, they have too high, I mean, they're super smart and fun to hang out with, but they have too high of an opinion of human beings. It makes me wonder if they read the paper, yeah. I have what's called a low anthropology. So it's called having a low theological anthropology, which just means that I just don't think people are very good. And so that means things never surprise me. Like, if people are horrible, like, I can't believe that person did that. I'm like, oh, I can. I always believe people can do bad things. Like, we get in trouble when we assume people won't do bad things, you know? And so, most people who have a low anthropology are very conservative, too. Now, I'm a liberal with a

0: low anthropology. It's very lonely. There's like two dozen of us. It's not a popular club. So.
1: But this, I don't know, it just raises this other theme. I know I keep coming back to themes in your writing, but sinner and saint mm-hmm. at the same time. Mm-hmm. This is one of the things you keep coming back to. This is what attracted you to the Lutheran tradition.
0: Well, I'm mostly committed to it because it's tattooed on my wrist, and I feel like I can't change tracks now. You know, yeah.
1: It's there.
0: It's in Latin. It's there forever.
1: But we're both.
0: We are both. So Luther says that we're simultaneously sinner and saint, 100% of both all the time. One thing I love about Lutheran theology is it's based in paradox rather than certainty. And so we are paradoxical beings. We are simultaneously sinner and saint. And when I heard them say that, when I sort of came into the Lutheran church in my 20s, I just thought it explained a lot about myself, and it explained a lot about other people. And I like things to feel like they're honest. And so to think that we are one and not the other is to tell ourselves half the truth.
1: So in the book Pastrix, you open with a story about Mary Magdalene at the tomb of Jesus, and you emphasize this phrase, "while it was still dark." This is the same phrase you preached out of at Rachel Held Evans' funeral. She was here as a guest of our symposium. That sermon was so deep and so profound in that setting of loss and grief. Why is that phrase so important to you, "while it was still dark"?
0: Because that's just the only place that resurrection starts. I mean, it starts in the dark. And in terms of that sermon and that moment, I was with Rachel when she died. And I knew that as a figure who brought, I'm sure to many people here, so much in terms of rescuing our faith and rescuing our hearts. And she meant so much to so many of us that I knew that it was, to lose her felt like a really dark place. And so that text of Mary Magdalene, I've always loved that John 20 account because she, like I said in the sermon, when she had such a dark life, she had wrestled with demons. And yet, that's not what disqualified her in any way, shape, or form spiritually. It's what actually qualified her to be the first true witness of the resurrection, to be told to go tell the boys about it, you know? And
1: what did the boys say?
0: Well, when the boys looked in the tomb, all they saw was laundry. I don't know if you remember, but and when she looked in the tomb, she saw angels because she had night vision.
1: Well, I've heard you use that phrase before. What does night vision
0: Night mean? Vision means that you are not unfamiliar with the dark and you can see the life that is there, or at least burgeoning. And I've always valued her for that. And I also love that she mistook Jesus for the gardener. I always imagine she never lived it down. Like, for years, her friends were like, "Hey, remember when you thought Jesus was a gardener? That was hilarious." I preached another sermon about that text in which I said, I think she mistook him for the gardener because he still had the dirt of his own tomb under his nails, you know? And we tidy him up for Easter. That's what we do. We like shine him up. We like get the dirt out. We, you know, put him in a white robe and raiment, whatever raiment is, you know, the shiny stuff, and clean him.
1: There's a TV show, Everybody Loves Raiment.
0: Everybody Loves Raiment, yes. And we tidy him up, you know, because all

0: the visitors are going to come for Easter, you know, make him all shiny and clean. I'm like, I don't know if he had dirt under his nails, if she mistook him for the gardener, that was fresh, you know? So I love that text. I also love that she, I love it. It makes me tear up every time it's read, this one verse, that she turned at the sound of her name, you know? He said her name. And I always think, like, Mary, I think she felt the most known by Jesus. I think to everyone else, she was probably always the crazy lady because she had the demons cast from her. And I think that she probably remained that crazy lady. But to her, she was Mary. And her name in his mouth, I think she probably felt truly known in the most profound way when he said her name.
1: But then he asks her, why are you weeping?
0: Yeah, yeah. Which at first I'm like, that's unfair. Come on. Like, she's sad, right? Come on.
1: Like, seems obvious.
0: I always heard it as, like, you know, don't be so emotional or whatever. But it's kind of like when they're on the, when there's a storm at sea and Peter, and they're scared, and he's like, why are you afraid? I always think, I'm like, that's kind of harsh, Jesus. Like, they're lit, like the boat's filling with water, they're in a storm, and they're about to sink. That's why they're afraid. Like, it's,
1: seems
0: don't
1: obvious.
0: Be, yeah, don't be such an ass. But, but I think that the question is the why more. It's not like, in like, where is your fear located? Like, it, I think there's a curiosity in his questions, and we always read them as like a judgment. So for him to say, like, of like, what do you, he wanted to hear, he wanted to know. It was an invitation for her to express it rather than a judgment of her feeling it, you know.
1: You know, you're viewed by some people as a real threat. I don't know why that struck you funny, but your just your views on stuff for some people is just really, really problematic.
0: Sure.
1: And while your theology might be tied to Lutheran theology, I don't know. There are some people who just say, yeah, but there's some real dissonance in what you do and that theology. Mm. And I'm just wondering, are you okay with that?
0: Yeah, I don't care. No, I really don't. I think it's adorable, but I don't. I'm unbothered. Now, when I get attacked from the left, it bothers me. That when my own tribe comes after me, then that I feel that more. But I don't know. People, I'm unbothered by the other side. That's a joke that writes itself. I don't even have to put a punchline on it. Like that, yeah.
1: Okay.
0: I mean, I've been called a false prophetess of the end times. That's my favorite. I want that to be.
1: I like the S. I like the prophetess.
0: I know, yeah.
1: You got to put a gender on there.
0: Yeah, yeah.
1: Okay. You're all right with the criticism?
0: I'm unbothered. I truly am unbothered by that. Yeah, I don't.
1: Okay.
0: I'm not for them. Look, the Christian publishing world is their oyster. They do not have a lack of books and articles and magazines and conferences. So they're going to be fine. I'm not for them. It's okay.
1: Here's actually one of the things I so appreciate about you. And I first saw this in that book, Salvation on the Small Screen. You're okay saying, you know what, I might be wrong. And here's what I so appreciate. I thought that book was so funny, by the way. But here's one of the things that you kept coming back to was, it seems like some people are maybe being helped by some of this, some of this programming.
0: Right, right.
1: And here I am sitting, I'm kind of making fun of it,
0: right.
1: But I'm also seeing, you know, somebody's finding this comforting and helpful.
0: Yeah.
1: And and you kind of saw it as a

0: a way to say, I wonder if maybe I need to dial that criticism back a little bit. Is that an accurate?
1: Yeah, I mean, I do not understand why God would have such poor judgment to allow things like Christian television to be useful to some people, but I think it is, you know? Now, I don't like it and I don't agree with it, but it is incredibly arrogant to say there's no value in it when there are people who feel less lonely because they can watch a preacher on TV. So, and the really uncomfortable, if people don't know the conceit of the book, I watched 24 consecutive hours of Trinity Broadcasting Network, and then people signed up in my life, my friends and my family and whatnot, they signed up for an hour each to watch it with me. So it's a 24-hour account of what's going on in my TV, what's going on in my living room, and what's going on in my head. So there were moments where I had to say, oh my gosh, I think they got that one right. Like, there were these beautiful moments where I was like, I cannot be cynical about what that person just said. And that was uncomfortable to me.
0: That they might be.
1: There were moments where I had to go, okay, I'm going to give you that one. That was lovely, you know?
0: You know, back to the criticism just for a moment. You were the victim, and I use that word very specifically, of a fake news story.
1: Yeah, yes.
0: How did you navigate that? That was toxic.
1: So I did an interview with a gay man's magazine in Pittsburgh, and I was trying to think what would be a pastoral thing that I could say. And I know from pastoring a lot of queer folks that they have a lot of shame from the messaging that they receive from the church. And I said something about, they had asked me something about, oh, pornography, I think. And I said, well, it's not only one thing. And I think that I'm not interested in increasing the amount of shame that people have for consuming pornography. I don't think that's a pastoral thing because people are already carrying a lot of shame. And when people have shame, it increases the compulsivity of their behavior. And I said something like, oh, it's not even one thing. There's like erotica and there's pornographic imagery that is made in feminist circles. And there's like, there are all these different things that are all collectively called this one thing. So I don't know why the editor of the American Conservative was reading a gay men's magazine from Pittsburgh. I mean, but what he did was, and he's come after me before, what he did was he took one line from an hour-long interview and he crafted it so it would stoke the moral outrage of his readership. And it said, feminist pastor, in quotes.
0: Quotes, of course.
1: Feminist pastor Nadia Boltzweber says pornography is ethical. And that was genetically modified to create moral outrage. And what happened was their readership started coming after me. And then these other outlets started writing stories based on their story and their readership. So, and then eventually my own readership, people who follow me would be saying, you know, Nadia, I usually really like what you say, but I'm sorry, pornography destroyed my marriage. I'm like, well, that's not probably technically true, but we'll go on. And so I was horrified that you would say this, right? So now nobody is actually referencing the source material, right? At all.
0: So
1: now everybody is reacting to a distortion of one sentence in the source material, but to them it's fact. And so I watched all of this. Now all of this is done very cynically because if you can get people to click on a headline, you get ad revenue. And so you want to be really specific about how you write the headlines. The headlines have to be genetically modified to

0: to get that hit of dopamine and for you to, for the readers to go, this is what's wrong with America. Click, now you get ad revenue. This is the whole game. So I watched all of it happen. And then I had this sick feeling because I thought, how many times has somebody cynically crafted a headline to stoke my liberal moral outrage so that I would click it and they would get ad revenue? And I never questioned what the source material was. I never questioned, is it actually true? All I knew was it felt good to be outraged because this headline's making me angry. This is what's wrong with America. So
1: this is one of the things I so appreciate about you, because on the one hand, you might, you know, be just really kind of worked up about this, but eventually you get to, I wonder how many times I've done this.
0: Yeah.
1: That's, I find that quite impressive.
0: Actually. Yeah, self-incrimination is that's my go-to rhetorical move. It's just because I have a lot of material to work with. But so ever since then, I do not click on something if I don't recognize the source. I won't do it. I'm not going to give people ad revenue for this anymore. So.
1: You know, one of the things in your, I think it was in Pastrix, where you talk about when you told your parents that you were going to be a pastor, I was quite moved by your parents' response.
0: Yeah.
1: And your dad in particular.
0: Mm-hmm. Mm-hmm.
1: What did he do?
0: So, you know, I was raised in a tradition where women weren't allowed to be pastors or preachers. We couldn't really pray out loud in front of men. You couldn't be an usher, nothing like this. And so that's the tradition I was raised in, and I thought I was going to do just some academic work in seminary. When I realized I really wanted to be a pastor to my people, and I was worried about it, I was nervous about it, because there's not a lot about me that like screams Lutheran pastor, and I just had a lot of personal work I'd have to do that work. But and I was scared to tell my parents. I didn't want them to shame me for it. And I didn't know what felt worse, them shaming me or the fact that in my 30s they still could.
1: They're capable, just your parents, but they're capable throughout your life.
0: Yeah, it's got a half-life on it. But I told them, I said, look, I really feel called to start a church and to be a pastor of my people, but I'm really nervous. I don't know that I have what it takes. And my dad went and got his Bible off the shelf, and I was like, oh, he's going to like...
1: Here comes Leviticus.
0: Yeah, he's going to beat me with the scripture stick, you know? But he wasn't turning to, you know, some of those letters that have some of that stuff in it. It was farther in the front, and he opened it up to Esther when she felt called to do this thing, but she didn't think she was equipped to do it. And he just read the verse that said, but you were born for such a day as this. And he closes it, and my parents said a blessing over me. And, you know, receiving a blessing is something that is very powerful. And that blessing has really carried me through. And, you know, they still go to their Church of Christ in the mornings, and they often go to House for All Sinners and Saints at night. And it was really what I needed in that moment, for sure. And it was very unexpected.
1: Those are the best kinds, aren't they?
0: Yeah.
1: The ones that you aren't expecting.
0: Yeah. I hate it when you expect a blessing and you don't get it. Like, that's... That's the worst.
1: So what's the difference? You have said that you preach from your scars, not your wounds. And you write from your scars, not your wounds. What does that even mean?
0: Well, I've changed how I think about that a little bit. And because, like, right now, I have been writing out of my wounds, but I'm not writing about my wounds, if that makes sense. When I said it the first time, and I'm sure I'm not the first person to have said it even, but it had to do with preaching, and like the pulpit's not a therapist's couch, you know? If I'm going to admit something,

0: something about myself, if I'm going to be self-revealing in my work, pastorally, it's to create a space around me that is safe enough for people to step into, to try to, and they can consider what that kind of truth might be for them. I want, if I'm going to be self-revealing, for somebody to have a response about themselves. If what they have instead is a reaction about me, I've not done it right. So if you're going to preach, you can do it from something that is not yet healed, but you can't do it about that thing that's not healed, because people will have a reaction about you. They will be like, oh, I hope she's okay, you know? So vulnerability's fine, but I don't want people to react to me. I want them to respond about themselves.
1: Any other advice?
0: About writing?
1: Mm-hmm. No, not about anything else. No, just about writing. I'm not going to let you talk about anything else. My gosh.
0: I think that voice is really critical to good writing, and that nobody's voice is the same, and to know what your voice is. And that sometimes the only way to know what your voice is to hear enough other voices, is to read other writers, you know, and to take seriously your particularity, that's where the power is going to be. So not trying to be like someone else, not trying to sound like someone else, but to take your particularity really seriously. There's a risk to it, but that's where the best writing comes from. I mean, can you imagine Toni Morrison trying to sound like Alice Walker? Do you know what I mean? You can't do it. There's such particularity in both these writers' voices. I think there's a particularity to my voice, but sort of being free enough in myself to allow for that and to fight for it in the editorial process as well is really critical, I think.
1: That's good advice. So many of your presentations, whether it's the confessional or public speaking that you do, you end with a blessing.
0: Mm.
1: I think in Accidental Saints, your take on the Beatitudes is so beautiful. I'm wondering if you would read that as a conclusion.
0: Yeah, I'd love to. Receive this as a blessing. Maybe the Sermon on the Mount is all about Jesus' lavish blessing of the people around him on that hillside, blessing all the accidental saints in this world, especially those who that world, like ours, didn't seem to have much time for, like people in pain, people who work for peace instead of profit, people who exercise mercy instead of vengeance. Maybe Jesus was simply blessing the ones around him that day who didn't otherwise receive blessing, who had come to believe that for them, blessings would never be in the cards. I mean, come on, doesn't that just sound like something Jesus would do, like extravagantly throwing around blessings as though they grew on trees? So I imagine Jesus standing among us, offering some new beatitudes like these. Blessed are the agnostics. Blessed are they who doubt, those who aren't sure, those who can still be surprised. Blessed are they who are spiritually impoverished and therefore not so certain about everything that they no longer take in new information. Blessed are those who have nothing to offer. Blessed are the preschoolers who cut in line at communion. Blessed are the poor in spirit. You are of heaven and Jesus blesses you. Blessed are they for whom death is not an abstraction. Blessed are they who have buried their loved ones, for whom tears could fill an ocean. Blessed are they who have loved enough to know what loss feels like. Blessed are the mothers of the miscarried. Blessed are they who don't have the luxury of taking things for granted anymore. Blessed are they who can't fall apart because they have to keep it together for everyone else. Blessed are those who still aren't over it yet,